0: 60 Talk Radio, Philadelphia, a Beasley Media Group station, the city of brotherly love. Philadelphia welcomes you, and I'm here with, of course, my trusty counterpart, and that's Max. Max actually works the board, does pretty much everything. All I do is talk. I have a lot of gas. Okay?
1: Hey, talking is very important, Pete.
0: There you go. Well, I have a lot of gas in both places, so bottom line is it's good that you can do everything else on top of that. Anyway, so Eagles, let's talk about the Eagles, of course. Okay. Come on, man. Come on, this year, Philadelphia. And Phillies, well, we're going to be starting to do, obviously we're going to be starting the playoffs and everything.
1: Oh, yes.
0: Wild card stuff. Come on, hang in there, please. Don't blow it.
1: I want to see green on that Super Bowl field. I want to see green.
0: Oh, that's true. That is true. Now, we're going to talk about a different sport, okay? One that I've been following since the old days. Since the Battle of the Sexes, we're talking Billie Jean King, Bobby Riggs. So we're talking that early, with 70s, in fact, early 70s. And I've been following tennis. I played tennis in college myself. Wasn't very good, but I did play on the college team. And somehow they felt sorry for me and put me on the team. And I still play at 67 years old. Even today, I still have about a 90-mile-an-hour first serve. Okay, it goes in the net every time, but the bottom line is it's that fast. Okay. But I do play tennis. I can't really run that much. So I do a lot of serve and volley. I want to end the point early, but we have an incredible guest with us. He's been on before, several years ago, USTA, former tennis pro, who, by the way, met up the rank. His rank was number 4. At one point, which is amazing. Roscoe Tanner, he had, for the longest time, the fastest serve that ever was done on a tennis court, 153 miles an hour. And that stood for like almost, 30, 40 years until Andy Roddick beat it at 155, which still puts him in second place. And that's the silver medal, as they say. So, Roscoe, how are you doing down in Orlando? How's it going?
2: Everything is great down here. It's been really, really nice. I moved here from Vero Beach with my daughter when she was about 8, 9 years old. And as a result, one of the reasons I did was because I knew if Disney was here, she was going to want to be with me all the time. And so now she's in college, though, at Valparaiso in Indiana. And she's playing number 1 on the team. She's the captain. It's a D1 school.
0: Wow.
2: She's doing great. So I'm very, and she's a tremendous student. So she's doing really, really well. She's on the dean's list and also playing number 1 on the team.
0: D1, number 1, that's pretty impressive, yep. Okay? Is she going to have a career, you think, like you?
2: Well, what she wanted to do, and I sort of impressed upon her that, is get your college degree, get through with college, and then you can do whatever you want. And she wants to try. And she actually has the shot. So I want her to do whatever she wants to do, but she does have the shots. She's a lefty.
0: Okay.
2: Like me. And she has a gigantic serve and she can put it in all the corners with all the different spins. And so she's got that. She's got a big forehand and her favorite shot actually is her backhand. You hit it to her backhand, you're in trouble.
0: Yeah, everybody actually uses two-handed backhand. I never learned how to use a two-handed backhand. I can't do it.
2: I can't do it. I can't swing the racket through. It won't. It stops.
0: I know. It stops. it stops. It's like it's like a rusty gate, you know, where it reaches a certain point. I mean, my wife does it. All the great players these days, the men and the women, have a backhand. Obviously, it's less power, but much more control. But my body will not allow me to do that. I'm old school. Yeah. I'm old school. You know, I'm like serve and volley. You know, basically a lot of underspin on my backhand side, keep the ball rolling in a certain direction. I do have topspin, but it's hard to do. It's so hard to do, you know?
2: Well, you know what? It's funny. When my daughter was about 14 and her serve was getting pretty good, she goes, "Dad, can you still serve and volley today?" I said, "Yes, you can, but you got to do it right. You know, you can't do it and give up on it." And so she said, "Okay." She said, "Well, how do I do it?" I said, "Well, you got to do it for yourself, because then you'll start to pick it." So she started doing it about 6 months later. She goes, "I get it. I got it." And she loves to serve and volley. So she's really effective on the college team also in doubles. So, but she loves to attack. She doesn't want to play long points. And I said, well, that's sort of like me. and like you, I found it much more interesting to watch the other guy run than me run.
0: You know, it's funny. It's a mental game. Tennis is mental all the way. I mean, you could have all the strokes. Yes. You could have everything. Mm-hmm. You could be one of the best players. But, you know, the people that stay out there and they and on baseline to baseline and baseline, the U.S. Open, I think there's a record. It's like 40-something, I guess, going back, strokes going. And I'm like, there's no way my brain can take sitting back and forth and waiting for the other person to make a mistake. I would rather, and again, I'm old school, you know.
2: Well, you know what's funny?
0: Yeah.
2: That back in the era when I was playing, Vilas was playing Solomon a great deal in the finals of tournaments.
0: Yeah.
2: And they had rallies like 80 hits, 80, 90 hits. And later that year, I was due to play Vilas in the finals of a tournament on clay. So I said, well, I've never done that. I want to see what that feels like. So I got out there and I just started hitting. We're in the finals and I'm just hitting and I'm counting. 1, 2, 20, 30. And I got up to about 55 and I said, I can't stand it any longer. And I just hit the ball out just to get the point over.
0: And that's the thing. You know, whenever I played college. I was D3, okay? And I think I was number three singles, number four singles, number two doubles. I wasn't great, but I was an athlete. I can get to everything. I was more of a hacker back then. So bottom line is, you know, with the old rackets, you know, the old Jack Kramer type rackets and so on. So I just basically serve and volleyed, made them make the shot to pass me. I was a very good volleyer. And I won a lot of matches just by ending it early. But if I, like you, if I were to stay back, for example, like Bjorn Borg did against you, we'll talk about that. Or maybe Chris Everett, you know, and nowadays most of the women do that. It would kill me. I would be like, someone's going to make a mistake. It's going to be me. And it's I don't know how they can do it. Psychologically, it is so difficult to stay back. Although nowadays, you have to, unless it's a short ball, you really, really have to stay back.
2: I think you don't have to completely. But I think these guys don't know how to come to net. I mean, they don't differentiate between trying to hit a winner and an approach shot. And an approach shot is just trying to put it in a difficult position so you can close in on the net and pressure them that way. But they're trying to hit winners with all their shots, big, big ground strokes. So it's a little bit different strategy. And also it's a mindset.
0: Yeah.
2: When you come to net, these guys come to net, say, early in the set and they get passed. They're never going to come to net again. But if the mindset of a net rusher is, if you pass me, if I come to net and you pass me, I say to you, okay, do it again. Okay, do it again. And they'll pass you at one all, but at about four all, it stops. And, you know, so the pressures change. And so you have to have a whole different mindset of how to play the game and what you're going to accept. Because a baseliner can't accept a mistake. A volleyer can accept being passed because I'm going to make you do it again.
0: That's right.
2: So I think that's one of the differences. Yeah, it's mental.
0: Well, you put the pressure on a baseliner. They've got to make a nice shot. If you're a good volleyer and you know that you put it in the corners of either side, you know the percentages are going to be across court. You know, very rarely will they go down the line because it's going to be tough to do. And you're going to be in the right position just to put it away. You don't have to even hit it hard. You just have to get it in the empty net.
2: And what Gonzalez used to teach me, he gave me a strategy to play against Borg. And because Borg plays deep in the court, like these guys today. And what he said was, don't hit your approach shot deep because that's where he is. So you hit your approach shot very low, but not a drop shot, but just to land at about the service line and stay down. Then you close hard on the net. He's running forward, has to hit the ball up. They tend not to lob. And now you've got the open volley cross court.
0: And that's right.
2: And that was one of my big strategies against him, and it worked pretty well because I played tight at Wimbledon, and I beat him at the U.S. Open later that year.
0: Yeah, well, just for those that are just tuning in, we have got tennis great Roscoe Tanner with me. He has won the Australian Open in 1977. He was in the semifinals at the U.S. Open twice, 1974, 1979, and he won. And basically, in the finals of the Wimbledon, and a five-setter against Bjorn Borg, which basically, again, Bjorn Borg had a whole different style than most players. Jimmy Connors was a serve and volley player. Most everybody was a serve and volley, or at least end the point early. And, of course, we know that Bjorn Borg had one hell of a topspin. He hit one of those Donaire rackets. It was strung in really high. And I tell you, you come in, sometimes he could just lob you by doing an overhead spin on the ball. So it was amazing.
2: Yeah. It was tough. I mean, that was the thing, that he could do almost anything with the ball. And what some people don't realize, too, is on his serve, he had a very big serve if he wanted to use it.
0: Oh, yeah.
2: And quite often on big points, he'd serve a giant serve up the tee and get an ace quite often. And then the second serve, he's just putting it in play to start the rally. But the first serve, he could take some chances.
0: Yeah. Well, we'll talk more about that because we're going to be going to break. I'm talking with tennis great Roscoe Tanner, and we'll be back with Live on Tape right after these messages. 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
0: 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Good afternoon. Live on tape here at WWDB AM 860 Talk Radio, Philadelphia. I'm here with Max, my incredible, I guess, producer. He's just so cool. I mean, he's young, but he's cool. You know what I mean?
1: Oh, thank you, Pete. You think I'm cool?
0: I think you're pretty darn cool, okay?
1: Oh, thank you.
0: So we are with tennis great, and I mean tennis great, Roscoe Tanner. Number four when he was playing, his peak years, he was amazing. He beat everybody pretty much. Won the Australian Open in 1977, semifinalist twice at the U.S. Open in 74 and 79. And, of course, was the winner, the champion at the Australian Open, but also in the finals with Bjorn Borg, a five-set match in Wimbledon in 1979. Plus, you know, I can go on and on and on. Even in the 80s, he did semifinals and quarterfinal stuff. So he was around for the longest time, had one of the fastest serves to date, 153-mile-an-hour first serve. And he also did doubles with Arthur Ashe, so we'll talk about that as well. So let's talk about the Australian Open real quick, okay? First of all, I've been to two of the actual Opens. I've been the U.S. Open. I've been the Wimbledon. I have not been to the French Open, the Roland Garros, and I've not been to the Australian Open. I will love to get to the Australian Open. You won that. What was that like? What was the weather like? And of course, since you're from the United States, how did that work out? I mean, was there jet lag involved with that?
2: Well, what you did was you went down early. That was for sure, because it does. The jet lag, it takes time. So back then it took like 20 hours of flying to get there. Uh-huh. But you'd get there and play a couple of tournaments before. You'd play one in Sydney, actually a couple tournaments in Sydney before the Australian Open so that you were ready to play. Because you couldn't go down and just start. But also it was on grass back then, which was good for me at a stadium called Koo Young, which still exists. It's still there, but they built this big new fancy one, the Rod Laver Arena, that's really cool. But one of the things I loved is I love just playing in Australia. The people in Australia, just the whole situation was a lot of fun. They were so nice. The only thing that was difficult about playing the Australian Open back then was it went right across Christmas. And in Australia, there's about five holidays in a row. There's Taxi Day, there's Boxer's Day, there's all these different days that are holidays, so nothing is open. So you're kind of stuck at the hotel. But I really learned to watch cricket. And we got to know through the Australian tennis players, we knew some of the Australian cricket players.
0: Uh-huh.
2: And they had two, what I guess they call them pitchers or whatever they are, in on their team, one called Dennis Lilly and the other one Jeff Thompson. They called him Tomo. They were what they called fast bowlers. And they, you run, you get to run like 50, 60 yards and then throw the, or bowl the thing, the rock more or less, at the batter trying to knock the wicket down. And they're throwing it at about 105 miles an hour.
0: Yeah.
2: And it's hitting in the ground, and it's hitting lumps in the ground, so it's bouncing crooked. And he said that we used to have dinner with them, and they would talk about how they loved to play the English. Because when they played the English and they're coming in, they can see the eyes on the English players getting big and getting scared.
0: Uh-huh.
2: They loved to do that. But I got to where I got to be a fan of cricket because there was nothing else to do.
0: Uh-huh.
2: And I mean, I didn't play cricket, but it was kind of interesting. I mean, but it's the only sport in the world where you can play 5 days.
0: I know.
2: 5 whole days and have a draw.
0: I know. Could you imagine that? Honey, I'm going out to play cricket. I'll see you on Wednesday. You know?
2: Yeah, see you next week.
0: And there's seriously out there. I mean, I watched it when I was in England. I actually watched the cricket matches and everything. That ball comes in at 105 miles an hour. And I tell you, I see people wince when it's going by. And they're not wearing any equipment. They got a mask on.
2: No.
0: They don't wear it's not like football where you're covered. When that ball hits you, if it hits you, my goodness, it's going to hurt.
2: Well, and the bowler is more or less throwing it at you.
0: Yeah.
2: I mean, he's trying to make it bounce and knock you back.
0: Yeah.
2: And I mean, but that's what they loved it. And it is. It's scary. I mean, you've got no protection.
0: Uh-huh.
2: This guy's throwing a rock at you. And it's, you can't trust, at least in tennis, you can trust the bounce off the court. You can't trust the bounce off the pitch in cricket.
0: No, tennis is a little bit easier when it comes to not getting killed. But still, when you got you playing a match and hitting 53 miles an hour at somebody. I'm sorry, if that hit somebody, okay, if you like crammed it inside and they couldn't get out of the way fast enough, that's going to hurt. Okay, 153 mile an hour.
2: I think that's true. It would hurt. There were times in doubles where I was playing that the guy, serving to the deuce court, and the doubles player for them in the ad court is kind of trying to crowd the center line.
0: Oh, yeah.
2: There was times that I was tempted a whole lot to try to peg him.
0: Yeah, not a good idea. I've seen that. And I've also seen these days that your partner, if you're serving, he's on his knees. He's on the ground. He's not standing up. Okay, he's getting out of the way totally.
2: And they're only going about 6-8 inches over his head.
0: I know.
2: I mean, you could kill your own partner.
0: I know. It's crazy. So the Australian Open was your favorite. But, you know, one thing about Australia, it's hot. That must have been the hottest tournament. How did you deal with that?
2: Well, it was different for us. I mean, no, the temperature was the same. I think it was 115 degrees the day for the finals.
0: Yes.
2: But we were playing on grass and there was a little breeze.
0: Okay.
2: So today, when it's 115, they're playing on a hard court. And when you play on a hard court, the heat is coming back out of the court, back up as well. So it's coming down from above and coming up through your shoes. So it's difficult. It's more difficult for them in that sense. Although I did play the U.S. Open at 115 degrees against Brian Teacher. And I remember walking out on the court. Because we didn't have any rules about being too hot to play or anything like that. It just played. But so I'm walking out on the court, and I'm thinking, oh, my God, this is awful. And I'm playing in the stadium, and my whole goal was to hold serve. And if I could break him first, then I didn't care about anything from then on about holding serve. I just wanted to hold serve. I didn't care about winning any points on his serve. just keep holding, and then I would win the first set. And once I figured once I'd won the first set, he wouldn't want to play anymore either.
0: Gotcha.
2: And that was true. Yeah, that was true. I won the first set, and then Ryan just was like, we played it out, but he really didn't want to be there.
0: Wow.
2: Which, yeah, I mean, that was incredible. I mean, I was kind of surprised when they started having a lot of these heat things about players. If it's too hot, they got to go rest. I get it. It's reasonable. It's sensible. But they never thought about that when we were playing. And we couldn't go to the bathroom. We couldn't do anything.
0: No, it was a totally different game. And you beat Vilas.
2: Yeah.
0: You beat Vilas.
2: Beat Vilas in the finals.
0: Which he is a good player. He's a very good player.
2: Yeah.
0: So.
2: Well, and later that year, he won the Masters, which was the top eight players. He won that on that court in Melbourne at the Kooyong Stadium. That's where they played it.
0: Okay.
2: And he won the Masters there. So he was good on grass. I mean, the thing that they talk about sometimes, they say the Australian wasn't as strong then as it is now. The one thing about it was on grass, and all the guys that thought they had a chance to win it played it. So there wasn't anybody skipping the Australian Open that had a chance. I mean, and you know, you had the Newcombs, the Roach, the Labor, the Rosewall,
0: yeah.
2: Smith, Ash. I mean, all these guys were there. So it didn't really matter. Some guys that didn't go had no prayer. Arantes had no prayer of winning that tournament back then. So it was kind of interesting because I was looking at the draw and I said, well, the who's who of grass court players was there all the time because we all knew it was a big title.
0: Yeah. No, you're right. You basically. So, I mean, like I said, one of these days I'll get to the Australian Open. I'd love to do it. Let's talk Wimbledon and let's talk the five-setter against Bjorn Borg. Okay. Now, I've been to Wimbledon. Right now I'm wearing a Wimbledon hat, okay, that I got at Wimbledon, okay, because I knew I was going to be talking to you, and I just wanted to get into the character there. So, you know, where they say, I mean, let's face it, okay, all the Opens are fantastic, but Wimbledon is Wimbledon, okay?
2: Right.
0: It is
2: right.
0: The place where this all started. It is an incredible location. In fact, you can't even buy tickets there. It's a lottery thing.
2: No.
0: Okay, so
2: right. You
0: were lucky enough to play there, and everybody else, wherever they sat, it was a lottery. You could be sitting two rows away from you while you're playing, or you could be up in the upper deck, which, by the way, wasn't a bad seat either when I was there as well. But what was it like to play Wimbledon? And I know you played it a few times.
2: Well, I was fortunate in that the first time I went on center court at Wimbledon, I was playing doubles with Arthur.
0: That's right.
2: And so it was the feeling, and he was explaining to me how the wind swirls in there, and it might be blowing one direction on this end and the other direction on the other end. And so you got to kind of learn those things. And also I learned that because the Wimbledon final always starts at 2 o'clock, or it
0: yes.
2: did then. And one of the things was that the sun is bad for a left-handed player at 2 o'clock. But as Arthur explained to me, it's bad for you at 2, but by about 2:15, that's gone, and it's increasingly worse for a right-hander the rest of the day. And so you just figure, I've got to last for the first 15 minutes. I got to hang in here to get past the sun being in my face. And it's little things like that. But you're right. Also, walking out on that court, back then you had to turn around and bow.
0: Oh, that's right.
2: Royal
0: yeah.
2: box.
0: Yeah.
2: And I remember going out, we reached that service line to turn around and bow, and I'm looking down at the grass, and I'm going, this is now history. It's either going to be good or it's going to be bad, but it's not just going to be, anything can happen, and I wonder what it's going to be.
0: Yeah.
2: Luckily, I mean, it turned out very good. I had a great chance to win. I won the first set, so, I mean, there was a whole lot of things that were, I have great memories of that match, even though I lost it. And then I remember after the match, I came into the locker room, and a little locker room attendant who was a Cockney guy named Leo, who always told me jokes before my matches so that I'd be relaxed. But he goes, Mr. Tanner. And I go, yes, Leo. And he goes, would you take a call from the President of the United States? And I said, what are you kidding me? I said, yes, I'll take it. So I go to the office, and I pick up the phone, and a little voice comes on. And Mr. Tanner, will you hold for the President of the United States? And I'm going, are you kidding? Of course I'll hold. And so a voice comes on in a minute and goes, hi, Roscoe, this is Jimmy Carter. And I go, hello, sir, how are you? He goes, great. And he says, me and the cabinet are sitting here at Camp David, and we've been watching your match, and we just want to congratulate you. I know you didn't win, but you represented the United States well, and we're proud of you. And we've just been sitting here working with the hostage crisis and the oil embargo. I said, and you're watching tennis.
0: Yeah.
2: I said, I hope you did better than I did.
0: Well, that's not true, man. You did five sets. In fact, that 1979 Wimbledon final was the first Wimbledon final to be broadcast live in the United States on NBC's Breakfast at Wimbledon. That's why Jimmy Carter was watching it. It was on NBC. I mean, that's a major network. Exactly. There were only three networks. So, and you did five.
2: It was huge.
0: Yeah, you did five sets, my friend. Five sets against Bjorn Borg.
2: But you know what happened? Before the match, NBC had booked satellite time, you know, to carry the match.
0: Sure.
2: Starting at 2 o'clock.
0: Yeah.
2: And they're used to all the tournaments in the world, everywhere else, starts at 2 o'clock. That means the players walk out at 2 o'clock, spin the racket, warm up, and all that, and the match starts around 2:10, 2:15. So that's the way they had planned it. They weren't going to have satellite time until 2. Well, Wimbledon's not that way. You walk out at about 10 to 12 minutes before, and they want the first ball in the air at 2 o'clock. And so NBC was going to be screwed up with their first breakfast at Wimbledon. They were entering the match about 10 minutes late. And so Donald Dell came to me in the locker room, who was my agent, but he also worked with NBC. And he said, Roscoe, you got to delay the match. I said, Donald, you're joking. I said, delay the match. I said, I worked my whole career to get here. What am I doing? They fine me, penalize me. What am I doing? He goes, you have to because NBC has messed up. And he explained the time thing. And I said, well, why don't you have NBC talk to Wimbledon? That's the power.
0: Yeah.
2: And he said they did. And Wimbledon said no.
0: Oh, God.
2: And I said, well, I can't do anything. But so then he left. And I'm sitting there and I go, well, there is one thing I can do. So Leo, again, the little locker room guy, came to me and he goes, Mr. Tan, it's time to go. I go, oh, Leo, I got a bad stomach for a second. I got to go to the toilet. So I go to the bathroom, lock myself in the little thing. And just sitting there looking at my watch for 10 minutes. And then Leo keeps knocking on the door, Mr. Tanner, we've got to go. I can't, Leo, I can't yet. So I sat there for about 10, 12 minutes, and then we went out, and everything was fine for NBC.
0: Well, you sat on the toilet for 10 minutes for, oh, my goodness.
2: Had to delay the match.
0: they must have freaked out when you got out there, or something must have happened. Because they're like, what's going on? Because, you know, being in England, and like I said, I just came back from England. I just came back for a 10-day trip there and went to Wimbledon, did the tour while I was there because I figured I'll do the tour anyway. They are stringent when it comes to time and scheduling.
2: Oh, yeah.
0: So by you doing that, and you know, that's a good excuse. It worked, and NBC, did NBC give you any money for that? Okay, they should have paid you for that.
2: They didn't even call me with a thank you.
0: Oh, my goodness.
2: No, nothing.
0: That's great.
2: Nothing.
0: Okay, so.
2: But it was, yeah.
0: So Wimbledon, all right.
2: Yeah.
0: Just being on the grass, and I know the grass gets all messed up. In the beginning, it's great, and then as you keep playing, it turns brown. It's still there, but it turns brown, and basically, does that change the trajectory on the ball at all when it turns that color?
2: I'm sure it does a little bit, but it's actually a little bit easier to run on when it's brown.
0: Yeah.
2: It's not, when it's green, it's slippery. And when we played, because everybody was serving and volleying, it was getting brown around the service line where you hit your first volleys, not so much at the baseline. But the other thing that has changed massively is that players now have what they call grass court shoes. And you look at the bottom of an old tennis shoe, historic tennis shoe, it has like a herringbone bottom.
0: That's right.
2: And then you look at the current ones that they're playing. These things are like AstroTurf shoes, but instead of the little pimples, they're about the size of pinheads all over it. There's thousands of them on the bottom. But you can stop. You can stop on a dime and turn around. Well, in the old days, if you got running hard one direction, you got to slide 10 feet before you come back.
0: Okay.
2: So that also promoted going to net, because if you're at the baseline, you can't come back and get the ball. But it was unbelievable as to, you know, how they changed the game. But guess who changed it?
0: Who?
2: Bjorn Borg.
0: Oh, my goodness. Really?
2: Leonard Berglund invented grass court shoes for Bjorn Borg. And he wore them for 5 years before anybody else.
0: Wow.
2: And how many Wimbledons did he win in a row? Five.
0: I know. He was great.
2: I mean, but these guys, with the old shoes, these guys could not be playing the way they're playing.
0: No. It wasn't until John McEnroe beat him, actually, I think, that occurred. So
2: yeah, that was the sixth year.
0: Yeah. So for those just...
2: In the fifth year, he played McEnroe, and they played that tiebreaker.
0: Okay, I remember that.
2: McEnroe fell down, and his shoes came up, pointed straight at the camera, and you could see that they were the old herringbone bottom. And I guarantee McEnroe and Nike would have had grass court shoes if they knew about it.
0: If they knew about it. So that was kind of cheating a little bit. Not quite. But, yeah, I guess.
2: Not really cheating, but it sure was an advantage.
0: Sounds good. For those just joining us, we are talking with tennis great and the Australian Open champion, Roscoe Tanner. And we'll be back with Live on Tape right after this.
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0: And good afternoon, beautiful Saturday afternoon right here at WWDBAM 860 Talk Radio. Of course, we're Philadelphia. Got Max with me as a producer. We got a great guest, and he is a tennis great. He had won the Australian Open. That's a Grand Slam, 1977. Semis twice in the U.S. Open, 74-79. Finals with Bjorn Borg in 1979. A five-setter at Wimbledon. Plus, I mean, this guy's played everybody. I mean, we're talking Jimmy Connors, Ilya Anastasi, Guillermo Vidas, even beat Arthur Ashe, okay, and was a partner with Arthur Ashe in Wimbledon, I believe, that same year that you were in Wimbledon, right, that you won.
2: Yes.
0: Was that correct?
2: Yes.
0: Yeah.
2: Yes. So, well, actually, in the year that Arthur won Wimbledon, we were playing doubles together also.
0: Uh-huh.
2: We lost, I think, in the quarterfinals, but there we were doubles partners, each of us in the semifinal on the opposite halves. And so it was... I don't know if that happens very often where a doubles team, both players on the doubles team are in the semifinals. But we were there. I lost in the semifinals to Connors. Then Arthur beat Connors in the finals pretty solid.
0: Uh-huh.
2: So, but then the next year in the quarterfinals, I beat Connors. And I'd grown up playing with Jimmy since I was 10 years old. So I knew him very well. I had a pretty good record against him. I had some losses. I had some wins. But we always had interesting matches.
0: Yeah. Well, obviously, Jimmy Connors was in the juniors with you, so you actually saw him during the junior competition. Now, he had flat.
2: Yes.
0: He had flat serves, right? I mean, everything was flat. Okay, so
2: there was very, very little spin. I mean, his ground strokes were clearing the net by maybe an inch and a half, 2 inches, and carrying to the baseline. He was going near the edge of the line, near the edge of the net. There was very little margin for error. But what he did that was his technique was perfect over and over and over. His positioning, his bending down, getting down to the ball, everything he did it so much in practice that it was just regular for him to do it that way in a match. And he didn't mess up with his technique.

0: could have done that.
1: Well,
0: but
1: what, yeah, the one that was 153 was actually with an aluminum racket.
0: Oh, was it?
1: Made by PDP. And it was a rocket. I mean, it was a very small head. You're right. The heads were small.
0: Yeah.
1: But in our studies, when we were developing the rackets, we found that smaller heads are faster. Because
0: really?
1: The bigger head, say like the Prince, the gigantic thing, the strings actually act a little bit like a sail, and they slow it down. And so when you get the racket head real small, now you're right, though, the sweet spot is about the size of a quarter.
0: Yeah, it's very small.
1: So it's big on that. But the thing about it is they're very, very fast. And the racket that I ended up playing with was a Le Coq Sportif that had sort of three prongs going out to the racket head instead of the two like metal rackets had. And what they found was with three, it didn't torque as much, didn't twist as much, but they had to make it out of very strong material because it would tend to break the prong in the middle. It would tend to shoot it out of the racket. So they had to work on that a little bit. But it was interesting because I was playing at the time as all this racket development was going on, between starting with wood,
0: yeah,
1: then metal, then a little bit of fiberglass, and then graphite. So I played with all of those types of rackets. I go back now, they try to, some of these places, they have wood tournaments where you got to play with a wood racket. And it feels like goo in my
0: hand. Oh, yeah. No.
1: It's like bends all over the place. And it feels weird.
0: No, I still have my Jack Kramer from the 80s, okay, from the early, early 80s when I played on the college team. And I'll tell you, I went out on the court just to see what it was like to do that. I kept hitting the wood, okay? I kept hitting the edges. I couldn't get the sweet spot, and then I go back to my oversized, rackets that I got today. But and we played with that. I mean, and a lot of it was underspin. A lot of it, basically, there's very little topspin unless you were like you really strung your racket really tight. It was flat and a lot of underspin on the backhand side. I noticed that we did a lot of that back then. Nowadays, we don't do this much. But those rackets were different. And they warp on you. They get water on them.
1: Yes.
0: They will warp on you.
1: Oh, no. You could be sitting in your room at the hotel and you have them sitting there. And the next morning, they're all warped.
0: Yeah.
1: it's like, oh, geez. And so you had to travel with like 10 rackets at least.
0: Yeah. And you remember, Roscoe, there was that little contraption you put the racket in. It was like a cage, and you had to close it up
1: and hold it flat.
0: So that was pretty amazing. So we talked about the winning of the Australian Open. We talked about the incredible match. I tell you, Bjorn Borg, the matches I remember are your match. I remember all the McEnroe matches against Bjorn Borg, the Jimmy Connors matches against Bjorn Borg that seemed to always go five sets. I mean, I saw him in Madison Square Garden at one point. Mac and whatever. I tell you, that, and now, and we'll talk about the Open this year because it was incredible, the five sets that we had this year as well. How did you last five sets? It is so difficult.
1: Well, I tell you, it is, because you have ups and downs. You think about your mind wandering as you play. But the funny thing was, at Wimbledon, you stay right on it. I mean, it kept you focused the whole time. That wasn't really an issue at Wimbledon. Now, there's some other tournaments where you might play five sets, and to practice five sets is difficult. But one of the things that Dennis Ralston had us do the week before Wimbledon, we had a little private club in Holland Park in London where we practiced, and he would have us go out and play five sets. And he says, I don't care who wins the set. If somebody wins all five, that's no big deal. But I want you guys to play five sets, to experience actually being on the court for five sets. And so we did that at least 4 days out of that week leading into Wimbledon. So when we were on the court, it helps to expand your concentration. I think that's the biggest thing. You can be in great, good enough shape to play five sets, but your brain tends to start to wander. So you got to keep your mind sharp. And I think that's one of the things that happened to Ben Shelton this year. He won the third set and then promptly dumped his serve badly for first game of the fourth. So now he's in a hole again.
0: Yeah.
1: And I think that hurt him. I think he was so excited to win the third, but he got to realize now you better get a lead in the fourth. and he did.

0: Yeah, but that's experience, I guess.
1: We were all rooting for him as well, obviously, as United States. But the rumor has it that Ben Sheldon actually not only beat your record, but 158 mile an hour first serve.
0: Yeah.
1: So now that's incredible.
0: But the only thing I was talking to a friend of mine who saw it, because I wasn't watching the match at the time, but who saw it, and he said the guy got the return back, and Ben then had to hit a fairly good shot to win the point. And I can say with mine, when I hit it 153, the guy didn't touch it. So I think, you know, and there was another guy that was talking about serving. I think they even said in the 160s. But it shows a film of it, and the guy gets the return back, and he had to make a very tough volley. And so sometimes it's not just the speed, but it's where you put it. But Ben, I mean, obviously he has a gigantic serve when he wants to.
1: Yeah, every first serve I saw was in the 130s or close to it.
0: Yes.
1: And somewhere up in the 140s and even the not 150, but that high. And I was amazed at how high his serve was. But, yeah, he kind of lost it at the end. But again, very exciting. Very exciting player.
0: Yes. And I think that what happened to him was it's the first time he's been in that position, and Zverev has been there before.
1: Yeah.
0: And so the experienced Zverev knew that, okay, I've lost the third, but, you know, the fourth is another set. He was ready to play for the fourth, and Ben wasn't quite ready.
1: Yeah, no. And closing out can be a difficult. You know, one thing I learned when I was playing tennis, you know, I might be up a set or maybe two sets, depending on how far we go. And then all of a sudden, the back of your head, you're saying, don't blow this. You know, or maybe you lay up a little. You lay up a little. You're like, okay, I'm up. And before you know it, you've lost it. You've lost the lead. That's
0: what happens.
1: Yeah.
0: What happens is we get to that point. We're right on the edge of winning. And then we go, okay, now I've got to play steady.
1: Yeah.
0: And what you hope is that the other guy will finish losing. And they don't.
1: No.
0: They get better. They get solid. They keep the ball in play. And then all of a sudden, you can't raise your game again.
1: Yeah.
0: And that you're exactly right. I mean, you're in the, right at the edge of winning. There was Andy Murray used to be that way.
1: I remember from England.
0: He would have chances against all these guys right up to the edge to where you go, if he finishes doing what he's doing, he's going to win. He'd pull back and play steady, and then those guys would get better and come back and beat him. Tim Henman was that way too. I mean, in the up through the quarterfinals, his approach shots were one type, and they were aggressive and coming in good, solid volleys. And then after that, he started being a little careful with him, a little careful with the volley, and the other guys would pass him.
1: Well, see, that's
0: but it was
1: go ahead.
0: Yeah.
1: Well, that's the thing about tennis, basically, is everyone thinks it's all physical. It's not. It's a mental game. No. And if you're not on all the time you're out there, you can definitely lose it. For those just joining us, we are talking with tennis great Roscoe Tanner, and we'll be back with Live on Tape right after this.
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1: 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Hello again. This is Pete Trabuco live on tape right here at WWDB. AMA 60 Talk Radio, Philadelphia. In our last segment, I have got tennis great Roscoe Tanner. Now, I grew up watching tennis. Yes, I played other sports. I played baseball, tried out with the Mets back in 82, but I always had a sweet spot, pardon the pun, for tennis. And we had Roscoe Tanner. He won the Australian Open in 1977. That's a Grand Slam event. And of course, 1979, the finals over with Bjorn Borg, which he lost at Wimbledon, but in five sets. And of course, the semis twice in the U.S. Open, 74 to 79 and 79. And he was number four in the world. I mean, number four in the world. There's literally hundreds of thousands of players out here. Okay. And, you know, professionals, they go up to 200-300, you know, but number four during his time period, okay? So that's amazing to begin with. He ended up walking on the grass in Wimbledon, which is my bucket list deal. Oh, by the way, Roscoe, when I was in Wimbledon, they told me I couldn't do two things. Number one, I couldn't interview the guide person. And number two, don't walk on the grass. God forbid I walked on the grass, they would throw me out of the facility.
0: And that is big time. You can't walk on that.
1: Yeah. Well, you did several times.
0: Seriously. That's when I'm scheduled. I couldn't just walk out to the All England Club and go out and stand on center court.
1: Roscoe, I got within 5 feet of the grass. I got within 5 feet. And I left the tour, and I got within 5 feet. And boy, I tell you, did I get yelled at.
0: I'm surprised that Scotland Yard didn't come get you.
1: I thought they were going to throw me out of the place. The security people came over.
0: Yeah.
1: So it's pretty interesting. Now, you also played, we got about maybe 8 minutes left on the long line. You also played the U.S. Open. Came there twice.
0: Yes.
1: Came to the semis. And, of course, now, I've played on clay, the French Open, Roland Garros. That is a tough surface to play on. What did you think of that?
0: Oh, it's rugged. I mean, I was not a great clay court player, but one year I was looking at the results, and I think it's 1978.
1: Yeah.
0: I made it to the round of 16.
1: That's right.
0: Ever did. I played Borg in the round of 16. And if you look at his results that year in that tournament, I think the most games he lost was about four.
1: Wow.
0: In every match. He beat Vilas in the finals, I think 1-1 and 2.
1: Uh-huh.
0: And against me, it was like 6-4, 6-4, 7-6. And so I figured that I was the second best tournament player in the tournament. I didn't win a set, but I got some games. But he just killed everybody in that tournament. And I went back and I looked at the film of it, and we had a couple of points where I actually was rallying and I hit the ball 30 times. And I said to myself, what was in my head? Why was I doing that? And obviously I didn't do it a whole lot, but I would hit it 30 times and he'd hit it 31. Bing. Okay.
1: Yeah.
0: Why not? You know, it's much easier just to hit it one and he hits it two. It's much better. But it was, he just annihilated everybody in that field. And I was pretty excited that I got to the round of 16.
1: Yeah, round 16. That's tough to do, especially on that surface. I played on that surface, and I tell you, I slide all over the place trying to get to the balls.
0: Yeah.
1: And, you know, if you're hitting hard, you got more time. I mean, it doesn't skip like grass or asphalt.
0: No,
1: it hangs. So approach shots are not good.
0: And it bites a little bit and bounces.
1: Yeah.
0: And so it's very hard to make something happen.
1: One
0: of the things, though, that people don't realize completely is that the clay at Roland Garros is different than the clay in Italy or Spain.
1: Okay.
0: Each country in Germany, each country had sort of their own. The Italian in Rome is a little bit faster, finer clay or something. But in Roland Garros, that ball bites, sits up. I mean, it's hard to get anything to happen.
1: And not only but you're a serve and volley player. And let's face it.
0: Yes.
1: This is not a surface. Clay is not a surface for a serve and volley player because the ball just hangs there.
0: Well, and that's where it was incredibly amazing. The two players I can think of that are serve and volley guys that won there is Adriano Panatta.
1: Yeah.
0: And Yannick Noah.
1: That's right. And,
0: but they also were baseliners. I mean, they weren't strictly serve and volleyers, but they won by serving and volleying, and that's an amazing feat that those two guys did.
1: Well, it's an amazing feat what you did, okay? Like I said, I've been watching you since the 70s, okay? You, Jimmy Connors, you know, Bjorn Borg, all the classic players, Vilas. It's just amazing. It's a different sport now, isn't it? It's totally different now than it was when you played it. We got about 4 minutes left. Tell me the differences when you were doing it.
0: What happened? What happened? I mean, when I was playing, a lot of guys had big serves.
1: Yeah.
0: Arthur was in the 120s. A lot of guys in the 120s and 130s.
1: Uh-huh.
0: But so Colin Dibley. But they decided that the serves were too big. So they went to the ball, and they made the fuzz on the outside of the ball thicker, and they made the rubber inside the ball less responsive. So now it won't go as fast, but also it promotes swinging harder. So you swing harder, and it won't go long. I guarantee you, if Nadal had to play with the ball that we played with, he wouldn't have been making the big swing because he would have been hitting it long.
1: Wow.
0: They asked why didn't Laver hit it harder? Well, he could have, but he wanted to keep it in. I mean, Laver had a forearm that was kind of like most people's calf muscle.
1: Uh-huh.
0: But he could hit it as hard as he wanted, but the important thing was if it didn't go in, you better figure out a way to get it in. And that's what they changed the ball, which promoted big swings from the baseline. And that's what we have today.
1: Wow. That's amazing. So now... Yeah. Now, let's talk about, we got about 2 minutes left. Let's talk about what you're doing now. Yeah, you're in Orlando, Florida, and you're teaching, right? Is that what you're doing?
0: Yeah, I teach people. I teach one boy is American, but he's living in Spain. He's playing futures events. He has his coach over there. But we talk once a week working on stuff and talking about serves and different strategies and things like that. So I'm doing stuff over the phone, and I've got some online lessons that I teach. So I'm doing stuff here, but also... Players, I coach some. One guy has me coach some of his players in Annapolis, Maryland. Through technology, a lot of things is possible. And then the other thing is, they always ask me to say about it, but I forgot. But I've written a book, and it's called Second Serve, and it talks about my life from the beginning all the way through everything, the ups and downs and all arounds, and then also what I'm doing now. But now I am doing online teaching if people want. They can call and we set up a Zoom call or FaceTime or whatever.
1: Do you have a website?
0: I work a lot on people's serve.
1: Do you have a website at all? A website?
0: Yes. 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
1: Oh, sounds good. Sounds good. Well, you know something? I'm going to go in Orlando because I always go at least twice a year to Disney. I'm going to call you and I'm going to go on the court with you. And you're going to kick my butt, but I'm going to be like, man, I'm with Roscoe, okay? So I look forward to that. So thank you for being on the show. I appreciate it. And on behalf of myself.
0: Thank you.
1: And, of course, Max, thank you for being with us. Have a great Saturday afternoon, and we'll talk to you all again next week.
0: Thank you. Look forward to seeing you here.
1: Love it.
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14: 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We believe it looks a little different. It looks like leading for all veterans, helping shape policies to make certain they get the benefits they've earned, and ensuring every veteran's voice is heard. It looks like advancing to meet today's veterans where they are, lifting them up, and strengthening the bond that unites us. It looks like serving when disaster strikes, with boots on the ground helping our communities recover and rebuild. From the capital to our hometowns, we don't just show up when it's easy. We show up when it matters. Because a veteran's mission never truly ends, and neither does ours. 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
18: 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We are going to be here every Wednesday from 10:30 to 11. There is no bad conversation. There is no good conversation. It is just real estate conversation about what's going on in Philly and the metropolitan area. I am so excited because this is going to be unscripted. That's right. It is not a reality show. This is coming to you live. If you'd like to send me a DM, go to my Instagram, Unscripted Real Estate. Send me a DM and I'll try to answer it as we're here. Stay with me. Share it with your friends. Let's have some fun over the next 30 minutes together. Hey, everybody. Welcome back to Unscripted Real Estate Talk. Craig Lurch, eXp Realty. servicing all of the Philly suburbs and the five counties, and really can help you all over. We actually had a client we were speaking to yesterday. He's getting ready to relocate down to the Georgia area and was like, Craig, can you help me? I'm like, absolutely, positively. I want to make sure that if you are relocating out of the area, we can help get you a true professional that is in that area, that knows the market, especially if you're going there for the first time looking to relocate. You want to find your best values. You want to find the communities. That's kind of something why you want to follow us out on Craig Lurch Selling 215. Check us out on YouTube. Follow us on YouTube. We've got all these videos out there on communities because, remember, real estate in every given area is created by the community and where the property is. So I'm very big on talking about different communities. Not every community is right for the right person. I mean, if you're looking for sprawling grass, South Philly is definitely not going to do it unless you're on one of those corner lots that maybe have a 10 by 20 piece of grass. But that's adding a little joke out there for all my friends from South Philly, including my brother. I mean, my son who lives down there. But hey, bottom line comes down to it is learn your communities. And if you need to be relocated or you are being relocated, we're here to help you. We can help you anywhere all over the United States. We're here. So follow us out on YouTube. Craig Lurch Selling 215. You can always give me a call, 267-214-7728. I'm going to hit on some buttons today. Might make you a little uncomfortable. Might make you think twice. Might make you say, I'm ticked. I'm going to call Craig and tell him my opinion. Well, you're welcome to. Call me, 267-214-7728. I'd love to have a real estate debate with you and discuss what the feelings are, your feelings are about the market right now. There's a lot of frustration. There's a lot of concern. There's a lot of fear. There's a lot of unknown. But guess what, everybody? It's just the market. It is a real estate market. And when we come to the realization that all these other things are out of our control, and the controllable is the actions in which you do in this market within the vehicle in which you're doing it in this market, that is when your comfort zone will then reappear again. If you're a real estate agent and you're struggling, and I can tell you right now, I got statistical numbers right in front of me, and I'm going to tell you later, but it's scary. A lot of agents are out there are scrambling, and a lot of sellers are sitting on the market because they're with agents that aren't really coaching them in the next direction. Buyers are losing offers, and there are still multiple offers being taken place. That's where we're going to have this conversation as the day goes on. But hey, follow us out there. Like I said, let's have some fun. We're going to talk about it. Topic today is the sky is falling. So is the real estate market. Nope. Sorry. This isn't Chicken Little. I think there's one is running around. Oh my God, the sky's falling. The sky's falling. It's not. Is it a truth or false? We're going to have that discussion. But personally, it's neither. It's not true. Nor is it false. It is repositioning. It is it is remolded itself. It's almost like one of the things that I'm going to say today's national day is. But let's talk about some positives for the week. First of all, we're all blessed. We all made it here again. It's a wonderful Wednesday. We're getting ready to go into the Eagles this weekend. Big game coming up. Looking forward to seeing how that goes. We're excited after our first game this past weekend. It's going to be very exciting as we move forward playing into the future. I loved what we did. It was a little scary. But again, it's only the first game. But a win is a win, no matter how ugly it takes. So yes, there's plenty of time still in my mindset to move in 2026. We've got 106 days from now to the new year. Even if you're not thinking about moving now, maybe in the next 3 months, 6 months, 12 months, give me a call. Let's jump on a call. 15-minute conversation about what your plan is, where's it going, who's your Camelot. We always talk about your Camelot, which means who are your trusted advisors around you? Who's the mortgage person you're going to deal with? Who did you talk to your accountant? Are you in a lease? I just had two people come to me and say, I'm ready to buy because my landlord said I can get out of my lease with a two-month penalty. And guess what the buyer said? Fantastic. We can do that. You know why? Because somebody's rental market increases are going up and the landlords would rather have an increase in rent than having a long-term tenant again for another 12 months. So let's get out of judgment and stay in curiosity as our conversations are taking place. But we got kids back to school. We got real estate moving. We got Eagles playing. We got Phillies going. We've got holidays coming up. And guess what? This is when serious buyers and sellers are working. So I'm excited about it. And all the other real estate professionals I've been talking about there, that we actually have calls and a group call once a week. We spend about 15 minutes talking about where we see the market, where is it going. And again, the sky is not falling. All of them are saying the same thing. It's repositioning where it's at. So let's talk about our, did you know, Eric, did you know? Here we go. My producer in there. We always have some fun with this. I'm going to give a shout out to my mother-in-law. Mom, hope you're feeling better. She's going through some challenging cancer chemo treatments, giving you some love, sending. But I know one of your favorite things is chocolate, okay? And it is National Choose Your Chocolate Day. I know my mother-in-law's is the chocolate, the dark chocolate caramels with the extra salt, and then also the dark chocolate covered pretzels. Well, you're going to tell, okay, now I got Eric. You're going to tell me Reese's Cups, right?
6: No. I was going to agree with dark chocolate.
18: There you go. You got to go dark chocolate.
6: Yeah.
18: I don't.
6: It's better for you. It's good for your heart health.
18: I know. Well, that's like the cocoa one. That's over to 90%. But I mean, mixing with everything else, I'm not sure. You know, everything, as my wife Linda has said, and if you're following Adele on social media, she's jumping into some of our posts because she's known me the longest than anybody out there, other than my brother and my sister and a couple dear friends. But she's known me the longest. She's putting it out there. What is it like being married to a real estate professional after going on 40 years? What's it like to be there? I know her favorite is dark chocolate, but she has something also. She says, in moderation, everything is fine in moderation. If you're going to eat a box of it, no. It's like the spice Halloween cookies. You know those?
6: Yeah, yeah.
18: Oh, my God. Love them. I mean, I got to like take three and then hide the box. It's like those. It's only this time of year, though, it does it to me.
6: See, most things nowadays when it comes to candy, I usually have them in the packaging still. So I just look at the serving size and I go, okay, serving size, and then we're done. Walk away from it.
18: There you go. I go to the Goldenberg peanut chews, just have one and walk away.
6: Right, exactly.
18: There we go. Here's another one we're talking about. I don't know about you. My daughter loves guacamole.
6: Love it.
18: Love it. She makes it. Case, love you. National Guacamole Day. Here's something going back to old school, and this is what I was talking about. The market's molding right now. The market's changing. It is National Play-Doh Day.
6: Oh, there's Play-Doh, a throwback.
18: Remember that?
6: Yeah.
18: But it's edible now. I don't think it was edible then. I mean, if kids eat it today, it's not.
6: That's dangerous.
18: I don't know. But there's no flavor to it.
6: I mean, people still tried to eat it when I was a kid.
18: I know, but let's talk about Play-Doh in the market today. Play-Doh in the market is you can mold that stuff into moldable things. You can make it into a giraffe. You can make it into a lion. You can make it into a pancake. The difference is that it's pliable. It's moving, and it's like the real estate market today. You can build it however you want, and if you leave it out too long, it will get stale and it will get hard. So the only way to succeed in this real estate market is to change with it. And again, we always talk about Bruno and Stacy Marcinkowski, which is AI media that we've had on here, Unlocked. AI is helping. If you're struggling and you're saying, should you buy, shouldn't you buy, talk to your ChatGPT. Maybe it'll give you some advice. I know everybody, with all the scare of the world out there right now, AI is going to take us over. The world's coming. Do we stop with this? Look, I'm not getting into politics. I'm just saying AI is here to help make decisions, especially if you're a seller and a real estate agent. You're talking about how to position a house, where to market it. That information's out there where it's at. All right, the last one. This is going to be a shout out to my boy Frank and a couple of my other buddies. I don't have any tattoos. You have tattoos?
6: Yep.
18: Right. Oh, I don't even want to know, Eric. I'm not even having that conversation. But to all the people out there that have tattoos today, if I was to get one, I'd only probably get one. It would either be my kids' initials or whatever, but it would be a flamingo for my mom, a little flamingo.
6: Oh, I like that.
18: I love flamingos.
6: I'm not going to go through the effort of disrobing because I got a hoodie on right now, but got one right here. It's my one and only tattoo. It's on my upper forearm, kind of the bicep area.
18: Tell me it's an Eagles thing.
6: No, it is not. unfortunately it is not. And after this past weekend, I wouldn't do it. But when I went, the artist told me he had to make sure I wanted to do it. It's my first ever tattoo. I found out it is one of the most painful spots to get a tattoo.
18: The inside of your arm.
6: A lot of nerve, a lot of tissue, and a lot of muscle. And believe me, it was a nightmare towards the end.
18: All right. Well, here's the conversation. We're talking about that. There's always a story behind every tattoo, and there's always a story. And this is where the tie into this is. There's always a story for every buyer and every seller in a situation. There is no real estate transaction that is the same ever, ever, ever, because there's two different people and the property. There is the property and like I said, the buyer and the seller, and then you have the agents. So they're never the same. That's why a tattoo is a story to each person of why and how they have it. Play-Doh is the multiple things that we can do in the marketplace today. And the celebration is the chocolates you get to have afterwards. So, see, there was a little tie-in to everything there. You didn't know I had a tie-in, see? A little segue, a little, what do they call that? A little, yeah, a segue or something like that. I don't know what they call that thing. Remember, I sell real estate. I'm not a professional radio person, even though I'm growing to be it. I'm having more and more fun with it as we do it. All right. When we were talking about scary numbers, I'm going to give you something here. It's going to scare everybody. I don't know what's scary. It's going to scare real estate agents. And let's see what category are you. Zero homes sold. You sold zero homes between January 1st and July 6th of this year. 84% of all the real estate agents in the country out of the 13,654,22. That's a scary statistic. And again, these are statistics that I've gotten from National Association of Realtors and stuff like that. And then when you get down to it, you got between one and four sales. You got, again, 7.9%. So let's look at this. Right now, you're sitting with 92% of all the real estate agents have sold less than four houses in this year so far, between January 1 through July 6. Think about that. Agents, if you're out there struggling and you want to figure out how to get to the next step, call me. I will be more than happy to sit down with you. Maybe it's not you. Maybe it's how you're working in the market. Maybe it's the vehicle and how you're working. But I point that out because we always go back to the Camelot and is it a good time to buy or sell? And I keep telling everybody, with a professional it is. With a professional, but you got to do your homework. You're talking only 8% of all the real estate agents in the country have done over four transactions. So when you're talking to them, I mean, we're looking at things, we're turning the TV on, you know, you think the sky is falling, you have rates of inflation, you have high energy costs, homes are sitting longer, there's price reductions, everybody's talking about, you know, everybody that keeps asking me all the time, oh my God, is the sky falling, is the real estate market falling apart? No. And I pause there because some people do. Some people, I was having a conversation with a client on the way down today. They were working on repositioning the sale price of their home. We tried it. They wanted to do it. It was the right price 5 months ago. It was on the market with somebody else. It expired with those people, came on with us. We positioned it at a number that we suggested, but that was the number we suggested 6 months ago, which was much less than where that agent was. And the reality is that market isn't even there anymore. That market is a good 10% less than where. So we were having that conversation of what should we do with it? But, you know, the market just got uncomfortable. You know, everybody just got comfortable with thinking that everything flew off the market, sellers. And then the buyers got really, really, really comfortable hearing all this news that the sky's falling and listening to families from the past that it's going to be 2008, that they're going to the far left side in the negotiations and they're trying to lowball everything. This is not a lowball crash market. There are some opportunities that if somebody has to get out, I can tell you that the inventory for investors is very slim for those buy and flips. I can tell you that the investors that we're working with today, including ourselves, we do buy properties. You don't just build income by selling real estate. You build wealth, and that's the key. So if you're looking to build some wealth in buying real estate, give us a call. We've got properties out there. We're super tied into the DSCR loan opportunities out there. We have some fantastic multi-units that are out there that we've tied in. We had Brendan and Ryan McManus from Philly Agent that are on. We've got some newer construction so that are in the city that are quads, that are six units, that are really, really have some great opportunity also. So this is the time when you've got to say to yourself, where and what am I really going to do? And why am I going to do it? But the market is definitely, definitely not falling. You know, there's always going to be a winner. There's always going to be a loser. The question is where is that coming from. And it's actually costing some sellers tens of thousands of dollars by waiting for the reality. You have longer times on the market today. There is more inventory. Yes. There is more price reductions. Yes. Are homes taking longer to sell? Yes. But is it collapsing? No. In the Philadelphia, the inventory in Philly over this past year, there's 13% more homes on the market right now. 13% more. 16% of the listings have had a price reduction. 16%. So that's saying some home, there's more homes on the market, more are price reducing, and more are sitting there. So what it's giving a difference is, it's giving you a chance to reposition, come out of the market right. I always say this. You got to come out of the market right. You're better off raising your price later. Come out of that market strong. That's your first impressions when you get it going. And that is one of the biggest things that is happening. When we were talking to two different sellers yesterday that we're working with and we're getting ready to come to the market, they're like, well, the market's the market. I said, no. The market are in this area are little micro markets. And they're micro markets because they come back to what we do on the Selling 215, our Selling 215 radio show, in that we show the community. I was talking about this in the beginning when we were opening the show. Real estate comes down to the community. Where are you living? Some people want schools. Some people don't care about schools because their kids are going to go to private school. Some people want outside trails. Some people want city living. Some people don't want any work to do at all, so they have HOAs. Some people want a garage. Some people don't even drive. The question comes down to really is they're all microchips within the area of the city of Philadelphia and the suburbs. Doylestown is totally different than Jenkintown. Jenkintown is totally different than Ardmore. Ardmore is totally different than Newtown. All of which South Philly is totally different than Rittenhouse. All have great places. All have great things to do. But it's the choice of the lifestyle in which you're looking to achieve. So if you are a buyer and you are planning on moving and you're sitting with your real estate professional, play with the communities. Figure out what is going on in those areas. Go hang out in those areas for a weekend before you buy. We've had two buyers that have recently bought in areas that they didn't want to buy in. That's right. They didn't. It wasn't even on the radar. What we did is we sat with our JATBD and said, okay, fine. Give us the ideas of what the benefits of this neighborhood is, and then give us the benefit of two other areas that are very close to this. Know what's amazing? The one buyer saved almost $1 million from going from the main line to another part of Montgomery County within still the luxury market. It was crazy. Because they were thinking, I need main line because I want luxury. They didn't understand these luxury pockets, Mark, but they also didn't realize they didn't need the school because their kids were going to private school. A lot of people go to the main line because of the public schools that are there, which is great. But also at the same time, if you don't need it, why pay for it? You can get more money for some of the homes. You know, if you're wondering what your neighborhood's doing, don't listen to national headlines. Give me a call. Let's jump on. Let's do a Zoom. Let's sit down. Let's do an analysis of what's taking place. If you have not done a real estate analysis on your property in the past 5 years, first of all, I'm going to give you a little check mark here. Your real estate professional you bought the home from, which is 82% of the agents are transactional, drop doing business with you. Don't stay in touch. Raise your hand if that was your realtor at that point. We don't. We sit with our clients. Right now, we're going through making phone calls to our clients. We're sending emails. Would you like to set up your one-year review? If you haven't done something in 5 years, it's time. One reason is because of your insurance. Definitely. You should be talking with your insurance agent on your homeowner's insurance, and you should also be talking to a realtor. Make sure your pricing's in there. Make sure your recovery costs are there. Make sure that, you know, maybe you do need flood insurance. Maybe you do need more wind insurance. Maybe you need the under utility insurance. But we have our meetings coming up that we're working on with our clients, which is a 45-minute dig in. Not that you're moving. Where are your goals? Where they're at? Where do you think they're going to look 2 to 3 years, 5 years from now? We work with our clients for life. We don't just do transactional. So if you're thinking about that, we are here. All right. So the old seller mentality, the party isn't over, but the rules changed, by the way. We talked about this earlier, 2021 is gone. You really need to have your home price right from day one. We are now actually getting sellers to get appraisals. If you need an appraiser, reach out to me. We actually have some new appraisal rules that are out there. They're going to take place. Stay tuned. We're going to be having an appraiser on the radio show coming up. We're going to be talking about the intricacies to change it. But you want to be priced right from day one. And again, just because it appraises for that number doesn't mean a buyer is going to pay that number. But what it does is it gives you the ability to, one, know that you're priced right coming out. Two is that it gives you an idea that maybe price below that a little bit, so we can always say price below appraised market value. That's a key, price below appraised market value. Also the presentation of the house. How is it being presented? That is the word that I'm changing to vehicle. What are the vehicles being used? We all, in the real estate industry, most agents have either evolved or they're brand new or they're working with somebody that doesn't, you know, have a lot of experience nor money to pay for some of these presentations and as I call the vehicles. This is smashing the snow globe. This is your ceiling capped. You got to be able to be in the right vehicle to get that there. Are you hitting all the marketing pieces there? Are you getting it out on social media? Are you making sure that it's AI found, AEO found? That's key. 37% of all the buyers that are out there right now are using ChatGPT, AI, and things of that nature to find information on properties. 57% is from other bots that are doing information checking. So whether it's you or whether it's a blog, every one of our homes that we put for sale has a story and a blog that goes out along with a song that we've written that goes out there. And due to our AI, and it is out there for the chats to find because that's where it's at. That's where the buyers are going from. So sellers, you got to create some urgency on the house. And it's more marketing than just putting in the multiple listing. You got to create urgency by the way it's staged, the way it's positioned, the way it's looking. You got to respond quickly to the marketplace when you're getting feedback. It's not sit there and, you know, sit through the red light and let people beep the horn at you. Come on. If the light goes green, you know you got to go because people are beeping the horn. The market's beeping the horn. It's telling you if you're getting feedback, it's beeping the horn saying you got to move. You got to make a position change. All right. Now, let's get into buyers. Your window may be an opening right now. It might be a huge opening. This could be your entire part. Every seller is afraid they may actually, you know, not get good news for a buyer. What does that mean? That you can make the offer. Don't be afraid to make the offer. Every seller can accept, counter, deny. My son Cole was, we were discussing writing an agreement of sale this morning and on my way into the radio show. And he was like, Dad, the comps are showing this and the selling agent is saying this. And they're saying, yeah, it might be on a higher end, but it had all these improvements. Again, if the seller over-improved it, that's the seller's problem. Question is where's it going to appraise? And this is where some of the things that are coming back now before where buyers were not putting in all the inspections and they were waiving them, they are. So buyers, this is giving you a window to make sure you're getting your inspections. You don't want to take 15 days to do it. You don't need 15 days to do an inspection. You can get them done in 7 days. Get focused. It's getting your chance to put in an appraisal contingency that the property will appraise. That's key. Also, have your agent look back. There's a lot of people that are starting to sell homes now because they're getting relocated. They have paid more money. The value might still be there, may have done some work. You've got a great opportunity to look for those homes that people have bought in the past 3 to 6 years, 3 to 6 years, because they paid a lot more possibly. They have the equity in the home to move on, but you're getting all the benefit of the things that they did in a higher market. So that's one of the things that I'm really keying into the buyers, don't be afraid to make the offer, but also don't put your cleats in the ground. Be willing to negotiate. Be willing to have a conversation. And especially, there is no winner, there's no. It's not, if you want an investment, let's go find an investment. If you're looking for the right home, that's the key word, the right home. If it's the right home, this is the right time to buy. This is the right interest rates. I get it. You can always refinance out. But if this is the right home for your situation right now, that's one of the things that you're going to want to. It's about the house. Is this the house that you want? All right. What's happening in the luxury market? Is the luxury market dead? No. Luxury market is not dead. Those buyers are, they don't buy because they have to. They buy because they want to. A lot of them are trade-up buyers, so they have to sell a home to buy a home. We've got some great programs that if you're in that, we specialize in helping that. We can help you with mortgages that can help you do that bridge loan. We can help move you from point A to point B. So that is also taking place big time in the market. So as we get closer and excited in the luxury market, if you are selling in a luxury market, you need to be better marketing. You've got to have higher end marketing. You have to have greater marketing ability. You need to have some patience. Don't think it's going to go out tomorrow unless you're pricing below the market. When we had Steve Backhauer on and we had Mike Fabrizio on, and we had Nikki DeLuca on. Biggest thing is if you think it's worth 1.5, put it at 1.395. You will get it juiced up as time does come on with them. All right. Remember, lifestyle is what you're looking for in your home. Community is what you're looking for in your home. It's the lifestyle that it is going to be there for you. Real estate is really a lie detector. It gets to know whether the seller's really got to move, the buyer's really got to move, because when it comes down to it, all the dirt of the situation is going to be sitting there. And that's where the scariness comes into it. If you want to sit down, if you want to talk about the sky isn't falling, if you want to talk about what your real estate plans are now, like I said, there's 106 days to the end of the year, 106 days. This is the time to get out. Serious buyers are buying serious sellers. So let's talk.
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0: Good morning, good morning, Boker Tov. I hope you know you're listening to a Jewish perspective on the news and politics with me, Ert Siegel. One of the things I often say about this show is it gives me an opportunity to see old friends. Well, not old. Certainly a lot is not old, but long-standing friends. Some of you may recall he was the deputy consul general here in Philadelphia when we had a consulate in Philadelphia from Israel. I wish we still did, because not only did I think it was a very effective influence in the non-Jewish as well as Jewish community, but I had friends in Israel when they wouldn't go home, and Ilan certainly was a good friend, and we worked closely together. He is now the consul general in the Midwest, and I can imagine, you work in several states with significant Muslim or Arab populations. Certainly Michigan, I know Ohio has a significant Arab and Muslim. Obviously, all Arabs are not all Muslims, and all Muslims are not Arabs. I think sometimes people don't understand that. But I'm sure having people representing that community in the area where you are representing Israel makes your life even more interesting. You were in, I forgot which African country you were, but he, for a young man, he has had, he has traveled, but it's great seeing you. We haven't seen each other in a long time, but I remember very fondly working with you. So welcome, and tell us how things are representing the state of Israel in Chicago. And he is a career diplomat, and I think that's very important. I know that with all due respect to some of your predecessors, I think there were people who were more political appointees, and you are a professional. And I think that's very, very important, particularly given that you represent a country that is often misunderstood. So tell us what's exciting in your life, and as I said, what you're hopeful for. One of the points I would always make when I was speaking, particularly to non-Jewish audiences, is while there are some countries whose national anthem is very patriotic, the name of the Israeli national anthem translates as hope. And I always said if the Jewish people weren't hopeful, we would be like the Hittites. So welcome, and tell us what is occupying your mind and your soul.
1: Well, Bert, first of all, it's so great to see you after so long that I haven't seen you. It's great to be on the show, and good morning to all the listeners. I hope that we have many people listening, not just from the Philadelphia area. I'm based in the Midwest, covering nine states here.
0: As I said, it is a podcast, so you can tell people.
1: Definitely. And I'm currently in Chicago, great city. It's actually a sunny day this morning, which is rare. But it's good to be back in the United States. After my time in Philadelphia, I was in Israel. And then after that, I was again in the United States in Washington.
0: Right.
1: I was the spokesperson.
0: You worked with Congress, right? When you were in D.C., you worked with
1: D.C. I was the spokesperson of the embassy. And then when I got back from D.C. to Israel, I worked with Congress from Jerusalem. I was in charge of Israel relations with the U.S. Congress from Jerusalem. So I have quite an experience already with the United States from Philadelphia.
0: I would like you to talk about that a little bit, how the mood seems to have changed in terms of how members of Congress saw Israel and see it today. So, we thought both Republicans and Democrats were friends when I first, friends of Israel, certainly, when I first went into the field of Jewish community relations. And that's less true today.
1: I wouldn't say it's less true today. I think eventually when I talk to people, they're still very much supportive and they're still very friendly.
0: Good.
1: It's just the atmosphere, the public atmosphere is different. And the reason that the public atmosphere is different is that since October 7th, almost 3 years ago, there was an orchestrated campaign against Israel, against the Jewish state, against the Jewish people.
0: What we saw
1: on October 7th was an attack on Israel that resulted with the death of 1,200 Israelis and the kidnapping of 251 Israelis into Gaza. But at the same time that we saw a physical attack on Israel, we saw an attack on Jewish communities worldwide and a PR attack on Israel. And why am I saying that? Because

0: tell you that in private conversations that I had with almost every member of Congress in the years after October 7th, whether it's in my capacity as Director of Congressional Affairs in Jerusalem or in the past year as Consul General here in the Midwest, people understand what Israel is going through. It's just a rough time in the public sphere, and we need to fight it. We need to fight it. We need to expose where this orchestration came from, where the money came from, who's behind this. You know, everybody's talking about the big Jewish money controlling the world. But the reality that it's not so-called the Jewish money controls the world. It's something else, and it's under the radar, and it's undercover, and we need to expose that.
1: And there is a lot more money going into this from that side of the equation.
0: Of course, I agree with you. So eventually, I can tell you that I'm already a year in my position here in Chicago, in the Midwest. It's a great region. People are very nice, very welcoming, very supportive. Mm-hmm. It's not an easy time to represent Israel for the reasons that I said, mm-hmm. but eventually people are still very much interested to have a relationship with Israel, to learn from Israel. You know what's our greatest strength? The fact that Israel is still being revered for its innovation and technology and improving
1: the world. And medicine, too. I know somebody who is telling me that their surgeon was an Israeli, and he said, oh, they were working on something. I don't even remember what the disease was. And he said, people don't understand how far ahead Israel is in terms of, as he said, keeping people alive.
0: Yeah, I agree. And we're using our technology and our innovation to try and make the world a better place. And we partner with Americans. This is a core chunk of what I'm doing here in Chicago and across the Midwest.
1: The fact, you know, that I had mentioned, though, that there is a significant Muslim and Arab population in the region where you're responsible for, is that highly problematic? I mean, is it, does it create more difficulty? I imagine they are well organized, and while there are certainly people in that community who are not hostile to Israel, I think they are rare.
0: So listen, it's a problem, and I want to choose my words carefully because clearly
1: you're
0: not
1: a diplomat. That's right.
0: That's my job, of course, but clearly, not every Muslim person is extreme and is against Israel. The problem is that the vocals and the one that has the visibility are, and they create a bad reputation to many other people who might not be like that. Now, in my ear here, I've searched for Muslims that are willing to have a conversation and interact. There are very few. And there are very few, not because they don't exist. It's because they are afraid. They're afraid of the extremist. They're afraid of the extremist that creating that climate.
1: Elad, you know, I mean, you knew your JCRC. We work with people from the Muslim community. And I remember one of them saying to me, you know what? He did not like being seen eating lunch with me. We used to go to a Lebanese restaurant in South Philadelphia. And he was always a little bit nervous. That's a shame.
0: It's a shame. It's a reality, and we need to fight that reality. But that's diplomacy. That's community relations. That's working it one step and one person at a time. That's what I'm trying to do. It's not easy. You know, I want to tell you a story.
1: Yes, please.
0: I was participating in a program with Stand With Us several months ago, and they brought an activist originally from Yemen who is Muslim. And I'm not going to tell you his entire story, but eventually he said that he grew up hating Jews and hating Israel because that's what he learned.
1: Yes.
0: That's what he learned in the mosques and by everyone around him. And then as he went to study abroad and he met Israelis and he met Jews, at the beginning he was very afraid of them because he was educated that they're going to kill him.
1: And then he learned
0: that the reality is different. And you need to hear his story. He tells it better than me. But the reality is that they're being educated with hatred and they're being indoctrinated with that hatred. And we need to fight that. Now, my concern is, and I don't have any way to prove that, but my concern is that that guy told the story about his mosque and growing up in Yemen. How many Muslim

0: here in the United States grow up with that incitement in mosques. And this is why I plea all the moderate people who don't like that, we need to speak up. We need to stop extremism, no matter if the extremism is from the far left, from the far right, Muslim extremism, Jewish extremism. It doesn't matter. We need to stop that and join forces, the moderate people, because we're still the majority. It doesn't look like it because the extremists are very loud.
1: Yes, and they terrify the people you're talking about. To come from, you know, we work closely with the people from Darfur at the JCRC. And one of the young women said to me, Sudan had any reason to hate, to teach people in the mosque about Israel and Jews. And she said she was told never to trust a Jew because they want to use the blood of the of Muslim children, you know, the Christian. And she said, and then she discovered something, that most of the white people who came to support the people of Darfur were Jews. And she said she didn't understand that because she was taught to be afraid of Jews. And almost everybody who joined the Save Darfur Coalition was Jewish. And she became friendly with a number of Jewish people. And she said she would have difficulty explaining that to her parents in Sudan.
0: But here's the reality, and you touched it. We're going back to the oldest hatred in the book, anti-Semitism. We're using blood of kids who are not Jewish. Today it's Muslim kids. In the past it was Christian kids. It's the oldest hatred in the book. And the reality is that there are different type of anti-Semitism. We need to fight all of them, and we should not politicize any of them. There is the what I call, so to speak, the good old anti-Semitism that brought
1: that we killed Jesus.
0: That we killed Jesus, and that we use the blood of the Christian kids to bake our matzahs for Passover or our challah for the weekend. That's the oldest hatred in the book, and that's the old Christian anti-Semitism towards Jews. And then there is the white supremacy anti-Semitism that was brought about by the Nazis. It's not necessarily religion, and we see that even here in the United States by neo-Nazi groups and right supremacist groups. We saw that in Charlottesville, Jews won't replace us. These are not people with religious motives. They're just white supremacists and bigots. But there is another form of anti-Semitism, and that's the anti-Semitism from the left, from Muslim community and far radical left. And that's what you heard.
1: And unfortunately, too many Jews are in that element.
0: And that's what you heard from your friend from Darfur, that it's all come together, and eventually it's all the hatred. Now, the problem today with anti-Semitism, it's not that it exists. Anti-Semitism always existed, and I will tell you something unfortunate, it will always exist. Hatred will always be there. We just need to mitigate it and minimize it. The problem today with anti-Semitism, that it, A, became normalized. And until October 7th, if there were anti-Semites out there, they were ashamed to be called anti-Semite. Today, they are proud of that. Number two of the problem with anti-Semitism, aside from being normalized, is that it's been politicized. The left is using anti-Semitism to go against the right. The right is using anti-Semitism to go against the left. And I say, stop it. And each should look what's happening in their own camp, condemn it, and fight it. Democrats should fight anti-Semitism in the left. Republicans should fight anti-Semitism on the right. Stop politicizing it. You know what? Our people's safety cannot depend on who the anti-Semite voted for. It doesn't work like that. We need to fight it regardless of the political origin, regardless if it's from the far left, from the far right, or religious.
1: You're making a very interesting point, because as I said, I was raised in a somewhat politically left-wing family and a strongly Zionist family. And most of the criticism of Israel then did not come from the political left, except maybe the extreme left. Now, though, we see, and unfortunately, a significant number of people who are in that group are Jewish. And I mean, I'm 83 years old, you know, and I'm very troubled by a younger generation of people who identify strongly as Jewish, but who are viciously critical of Israel. How did that, in your judgment, how did that happen? Jews have always been critical of Israel, but But the hatred and the attributing some of the worst things in the world to Israel coming from Jews who identify as Jews.
0: You know, it pains me to see that. It really pains me to see that. And I don't want to be too easy on the trigger, because some people call these people self-hating Jews. I don't like that term. I really don't. I really don't like it. Do these people that are self-hating Jews exist? Probably they are, but not every person who criticizes Israel, even viscerously, like you said, is a self-hating Jew. Not at all. So we should be very careful by using that term, if at all. And this is why it pains me, because I see a lot of people that they are proud Jews. They care about their Judaism. And it pains me to see that they're so distant from Israel and that they don't see the reality. I think one of the challenges that led us there is that these people were brainwashed as well. And we need to reconsider what we do with Jewish education and Israel education.
1: Yes.
0: Because for many years,
1: I'll tell you this, for many years,
0: we educated people, you need to love Israel. Great. And then we didn't give them any tools what it means to love Israel. Right. We didn't give them any knowledge. And then when they get to college campus and all of a sudden hear criticism towards Israel, they don't know how to deal with that. And like every good marriage story that ends with a divorce, the great love becomes great hate. So we need to make sure that they will have the foundation to understand why Israel is important. And then even if Israel is not perfect to their ideals, nothing is perfect. All our spouses and our families are not living to our expectations. That's how it works. That's life. But they still understand why it's crucial. And this is what we need to focus on. But we also need to remember that it's not just our fault. It's, again, the brainwashing and the disinformation campaign that we see on social media, motivated by Qatar, motivated by Iran, motivated by China and Russia. They're doing that. They're doing the divide and conquer to create rifts within our own community as well. And unfortunately, with the age of social media and not fact-checking information, people fall for it. So we shouldn't just blame ourselves for that. We need to understand that there's also external reasons.
1: I, as always, I very much agree with you. But I think that the Jewish educational community, if you will, has not done a very good job about explaining modern Israel. And by modern Israel, I mean since the creation of the state, the conditions that led to it. I don't know why, but I've been very, very disappointed in how little education about the modern history of Israel. I mean, they may know a lot about biblical Israel, but when I taught at a couple of synagogues, and many of those kids knew from Borscht about, you know, again, the history, what Israel had to overcome. It's sad, because to me, I was raised in a fairly religious family. I know the ancient history, but I think this generation needs to know about the modern history. And I think a lot of people, they see Israel as a warlike entity and violative of Jewish values. And it's sad. It is sad because, again, a lot of those people are strongly identified as Jews. And you know, so what do we do? If an American Jew came to you and said, because we don't have much time, how do I help Israel? What do I do? Tell me, other than giving money.
0: Well, giving money is not my territory. I'm not asking for money for everyone. I think, first of all, the Jewish community has done so much already. They've been mobilized. They've worked so hard for Israel and for the community since October 7th, for sure, and before that. What I see today, we need more mobilization like that. The other side is very organized. Now, arguing and questioning, it's a Jewish value. I don't want the Jewish community to stop arguing or questioning things. Yes. But we need also to acknowledge that right now it's direst times, and we need to maybe question a little bit less, not stop questioning, but also understand that there are moments of moral clarity, and that even if we disagree, we don't agree 100%, now is the time to stand up,
1: Yes.
0: Despite some disagreements, because the other side is not questioning anything. They're mobilized. They're doing campaigns on social media and with elected officials. We need to be better at that. We need to speak in a unified voice. We will never speak in one voice, but we need to speak in a unified voice because the other side is doing that. And again, I don't want to look, I don't want to be perceived as someone who criticized the Jewish community. On the contrary, they've done a remarkable job. We're so grateful. I've seen in my year here in Chicago, a warm, strong, supportive community that stands with what it believes. But I still think that we can do much more on that when I see how the other side is mobilized. The second thing is, and this is a difficult one, when we're sure and convinced with our strength, despite disagreements, we need to portray that to our younger generation, to make sure that they get that, bring them into the conversation. You know, every time I speak at a group and people ask me what we should do, I say, and it's not nice to say, I say, next time bring your kids and grandkids because the average age that is active is much older and we need to get the younger generation involved, see what they're passionate about and bring them to the conversation.
1: My three children, when they were in high school, all went to Israel. They had cousins who lived in Israel, and my son still says he's a Zionist. Said he grew up, you know, in Havana. But the point is, he's very critical of the government. But he says that has nothing to do with how there much
0: Israelis,
1: I care about Israel.
0: There are many Israelis that are like that.
1: Oh yes,
0: that are very critical. So I think standing up and keep doing that. And also another thing that the Jewish community should do, and again, they're doing it already, with rise of anti-Semitism, we need to be proud with our Judaism. Wear your Star of David. Celebrate your Judaism. I understand that people are afraid, but we need also not to be afraid
1: and stand up as a
0: community.
1: You are so right. As I said, you know, we bought my granddaughters. They all wear, you know, either a high or we put them Jewish stars. As I said, they go to Hebrew school. They're proud Jews.
0: Yeah, you know, I'm a secular Israeli. So the joke is that as a secular Israeli, the synagogue that I don't go to is Orthodox. But since the attack on Temple Israel in Detroit, I went to many synagogues for Shabbat and for different occasions to show them that we stand for them with them. And like they stood with us since October 7th, we Israel stand with the Jewish community here because we need to celebrate our Judaism.
1: And because we are all mishpacha. Congressman Dwight Evans, and then we're going to have to end soon, called me the day after the Hamas attack. And I pick up the telephone. I said, Congressman Evans, how are you? He says, no, Bert, how are you? And he said, I'm just calling to find out how you are. And then he said to me something that will always stick with me, which is, again, what we were talking about now. He said, do you have family in Israel? He said, no. Before, he said, I know all my Jewish friends feel like family.
0: That's very nice. That's very nice.
1: We need more Congress. Unfortunately, he's retiring.
0: We need more allies, more non-Jewish allies. Again, I need to finish soon, but I want to people to leave this conversation with an optimistic feeling, because despite the challenges that we've described, I see so many friends, so many people who care from an active Jewish community and from non-Jewish allies that stand with us. We at the consulate just last week did a celebration for the high holidays, just a general high holiday celebration. And we had Jews and non-Jewish allies coming to celebrate. And it was very uplifting to have almost 200 people in a room just celebrating. And it was our way to show tribute, to acknowledge all the people who stood up for us. And we did a similar thing just the week before with student activists here in Chicago, on Chicago campuses, that are on the trenches. They're really in the front line. And we just did a Todah Rabah event for the student activists, for the faculty that stand in the trenches, stand in the front lines to protect our community and protect Israel.
1: I am so jealous. Again, we don't, you know, I mean, well, New York geographically is not so far away. It's not like having representatives of the government a couple of blocks away where we could have lunch together or we could call you up. you know, and say, you know, after I retired from the JCRC, I was hired by the consulate just to introduce the consul general to people who I knew in the non-Jewish community. And that was so important.
0: I would love to have lunch with you. I remember fondly the restaurants in Philadelphia. Such great foods scene that we have in that city, the city of brotherly love.
1: Well, you know what? I would love, you know what? I'm sorry I didn't call you earlier because you give me hope, you know. Because
0: and that's, as we discussed earlier, that's the national anthem of Israel, the hope. And this is why Jews and Israelis connect so much, because hope is a foundation for our faith.
1: Yes,
2: we
1: yes.
2: can't take this madness any longer.
1: Toda rabba. Chag Sameach.
0: Chag Sameach.
1: And it's so great connecting with you again. And let's stay in touch, please.
0: Thank you. Thank you for listening.
1: Oh, thank you for giving me your time.
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0: 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Before we get started today with our guest and our topic, we want to dedicate this show to the anniversary of the August 28th, 1963 March on Washington. That was 63 years ago today, marks the 63rd anniversary of the March on Washington.
1: Americans came to this honored place to lay claim to a promise made at our founding. We hold these truths to be self-evident, that all men are created equal, that they are endowed by their Creator with certain unalienable rights, that among these are life, liberty, and the pursuit of happiness. In 1963, almost 200 years after those words were set to paper, a full century after a great war was fought and emancipation proclaimed, that promise, those truths, remained unmet. And so they came by the thousands from every corner of our country, men and women, young and old, blacks who longed for freedom and whites who could no longer accept freedom for themselves while witnessing the subjugation of others. Across the land, congregations sent them off with food and with prayer. In the middle of the night, entire blocks of Harlem came out to wish them well. With a few dollars they scrimped from their labor, some bought tickets and boarded buses, even if they couldn't always sit where they wanted to sit. Those with less money hitchhiked or walked. They were seamstresses and steel workers, students and teachers, maids and Pullman porters. They shared simple meals and bunked together on floors. And then, on a hot summer day, they assembled here, in our nation's capital, under the shadow of the great emancipator, to offer testimony of injustice, to petition their government for redress, and to awaken America's long slumbering conscience.
2: I am happy to join with you today in what will go down in history as the greatest demonstration for freedom in the history of our nation. That my four little children will one day live in a nation where they will not be judged by the color of their skin, but by the content of their character. I have a dream today. With this faith, we will be able to work together, to pray together, to struggle together, to go to jail together, to stand up for freedom together, knowing knowing that we will be free one day. Let freedom ring, and when this happens, when we allow freedom ring, when we let it ring from every village and every hamlet, from every state and every city, we will be able to speed up that day when all of God's children, black men and white men, Jews and Gentiles, Protestants and Catholics, will be able to join hands and sing in the words of the old Negro spiritual, free at last, free at last. Thank God Almighty, we are free at last.
0: Welcome back. Welcome back to Tone and Tenor. As I said, this is the 63rd anniversary of the March on Washington, and the march was for injustice and freedom. And today, we still are marching against the injustices that are going on, but they're different than what they were today. So that's why our topic today is an outlook for the future, locally, regionally, and nationally. Joining us here in the studio is Mr. James Whitehead. He is a dedicated community leader, educational advocate, public servant, and a U.S. Army soldier based in Philadelphia, Pennsylvania. He has a strong foundation in community development, youth empowerment, and civic engagement. Key word there, civic engagement.
3: Yeah, civic engagement.
0: He has devoted his career to creating meaningful opportunities that strengthen individuals, families, and neighborhoods. You can find his whole bio on the Tone and Tenor Facebook page. I'm not going to go through and read all of that. But, James, welcome. We've been trying to make this happen for quite some time.
3: It's been
0: a while. And I'm glad that you came today because, you know, as we talk about the outlook and you individually and what's going on across the nation, today the march continues. 63 years later.
3: Yeah.
0: You know, that was 2 years before I was born.
3: Yeah, it was almost like
0: after 2 years. I'm sorry, I was about 2 years old when that took place. You know, and
3: you're
0: people,
3: giving your age away on that.
0: That's all right. I don't look it. I can keep up with the youngsters.
3: I know.
0: You know that. But welcome. And what would you like to say to our listeners that I haven't already said, and then we can get into some real conversation.
3: The bio is pretty long because I do so many things, but one thing I wanted to touch on was something that I've actually been doing for quite some time now, but a lot of people don't know. But me, I run the Frankfort and Kensington Development Council. Not only that, but I'm also a part of the Second Chance Opportunities to give opportunities for those who came out of, you know, coming out of prison that's looking for employment, and then with the CJP, which is Community Justice Partnerships, and Chase What Matters Music Program that teaches kids music and other avenues on how to get into the music industry. Those are just nonprofits that I sit on the board of, and I wanted to make that clear.
0: You know, I knew about the Kensington project because, you know, when the mayor was starting to move the drug addicts and everything in this big, big thing here in Philadelphia, you were in the heart and in the midst of it because we had several conversations at different places regarding whether this was really a way to save people or whether this was a way for development to move into that part of the city. So what were your thoughts on how do you think what's going on in that Kensington area now, since you're right there in the heart of it, how do you think the mayor is progressing?
3: Well, it's a gift and a curse, right? Like, it's like damn if you do, or damn if you don't, right? Like, if she was to go there to clean up everything, then people say it's moving in for developments. That's just something that has to happen. I mean, what do you rather do? You want her to do nothing at all? I mean, rather it's beneficial, only time will tell. But I think that she's, you know, currently her administration is doing the right moves. She's working closely with Ketchy Lozada. Ketchy Lozada is working closely with RCOs and community organizations. I can say that. I can see the difference, right? Like, the last time I was in Kensington, the only problem that I do have that I've actually witnessed and I have video proof of it, like, having to run in with the law, law enforcement. I think that they're a bit too aggressive. Like, I went to the NKCDC. I went there for a community meeting. And I'm exiting as I'm exiting, you know, the police is out there, right? Mm-hmm. Like they're patrolling, they're doing their thing, they have to, right? But it's one thing to do your job, but then it's another to overly do your job, right? Mm-hmm. Like mm-hmm. when you're, it was points where when I was exiting from the event, the police was just mad aggressive. They was just way too aggressive. They were antagonizing to some of the residents that were there. And I know police in that area, and I know the residents there more. Mm-hmm. And I'm seeing them going back and forth, like, you know, bantering each other, like sticking their tongue out. But only thing that Sorrell's administration in Kensington, I see the difference mm-hmm. in terms of the police presence. I see the difference when she was, like, trying to actually clean it up. She's actually send one of her police chiefs over there to actually be the person mm-hmm. that
0: the point person,
3: the is. Point person, mm-hmm. right? Like I can say that I like what's being done. It's just that I just think that the police should just tone it down a bit, because what I witnessed with my own eyes and the video media that I have on my mm-hmm. phone could potentially say otherwise.
0: Well, you know, it seems like, you know, the show in June. I know you heard about the young fireman that got killed in Winfield. He was basically protecting his business, and he was shot. He allegedly pulled his gun out on the police officers, and he was killed. And he was a friend of mine. And I was at a meeting, and, you know, I put to the captain and this goes to your point. You know, you hear that the police are supposed to have a de-escalation officer. But then when I talked to the captain of the 19th District, he said all police officers are trained in de-escalation. So that goes counterpoint to what you were talking about with the aggressiveness.
3: Yeah, it's very contradictory.
0: Very contradictory. And this is what, you know, a lot of folks don't, I mean, you're in the game. You see what's going on. I've been there, seen what's going on many moons, many decades. And, you know, folks are getting fed up and frustrated because they see their neighborhoods being taken over by developers. Kensington's being taken over by a developer. Out in West Philly, you're now going to 52nd Street. You're going to put a developer is taking over there. Possibly a 52nd and Hereford and Lancaster right there, and folks are now disenchanted. And as a community person, are you seeing the disenchantment of folks and the despair and are they asking what can we do? Or are they just going along to get along?
3: For the most part, it's a sense of uneducation, so they're just going along with it, right? Like they feel hopeless. And when you feel that way, you don't want to do anything. You mm-hmm. just go along with the flow. You just go with, that's just how life is. I'm just going to roll with the punches, right? Because they feel like the people that represents them or people they voted for them, this is the reason why a lot of people don't vote. Mm-hmm. Because they feel like the people that they voted for, they trusted in to do the job, is not doing it. So what does that lead to? Hope and despair, right? So if I feel hopeless and despair, why the hell am I going to do anything? Why would I participate in voting or upcoming elections? So it's built on broken promises, and
0: I'm gonna use a phrase one politician said that a lot of people don't like, and you know, whatever. Promises made, promises broken.
3: Yeah.
0: And we know who said that, you know, and his promises are not being broken, but he's making his promise. But this is politics. Mm. And the way I see it now, it's really not politics. It's politricks. It's to get your vote. And then once I'm in there, then I'm going to do as I want, whether it's I'm there for 2 years as a state rep or a congressman or 6 years as a state senator or U.S. senator, or in the mayor or in executive branches of offices for 4 years, or in council 4 years. You know, it's just, you know, it's people that are not, you know, as I say this, when today, one of the biggest things, and you touched on just now, one of the biggest things in 1963 was pushing for voting rights.
4: Mm.
0: You know, and it didn't happen until 1965, and now we're starting to roll it back. You know, history is going around and starting to roll back. And if we can't get young people, I'm not just not calling you old, but folks younger than you to get out there to vote, then what do we do? I mean, you're younger than I am. What do we do to get folks and turn them around from your civic engagement perspective?
3: All right, so from my civic engagement perspective, right, it has to be, all right, look, if you want me to do something, like, and come out to vote, right, like, I felt like when I'm talking to a lot of the younger people,
0: mm-hmm.
3: and I say, hey, I might be running, right, and they go, oh, this is different, right, like, because they know who I am, and they have a feel of who I am as a person. And I'm just saying that I think that the people who should be governing our generation is people in of our generation, right? Mm-hmm. Like, we have people 80, 90 years old. It's no relation, right? Like, they might, this 80-year-old guy doesn't know
0: some
3: anything
0: of them, some of them sitting in Washington were there before the internet came into play.
3: Yeah, right? This is 80 years old, 90 years old, and still in there. Like, we can't relate. Like, your future is well intact. So...
0: But isn't that where it should be? Isn't that where that the old guard, if they're doing their job, should be taking somebody young under their
3: Absolutely.
0: Wing?
3: Absolutely. Because to go into what you just said, look, it's evident. A younger person is for counsel, and a younger person is for war. Right? Like, what that means is simple. Look, once you get to a certain point, that you no longer can relate to the people that you want to represent, it's time for you to go. Right? Now you just have to be counsel. You just have to be general counsel at this point. You have to be the person that, all right, when the next guy comes up, he's 30, 40 years old, right?
0: Mm-hmm.
3: Your job is to counsel him, right? And let him handle the war. Mm-hmm. You're too old. You understand? Like, you're outdated. You see the Iran in the 90s, right? Like, you're done. We moved on to, you know, bigger and better things. Like, so I think that the best way to get the younger people involved in voting is having the younger people go out and run for these offices,
0: mm-hmm.
3: right? Because it represents a new hope. Mm-hmm. It represents that. Once a person feels like they have hope, just like Obama's, when he ran, mm-hmm. his biggest mm-hmm. thing was hope,
0: mm-hmm.
3: right? Like, a person that feels like he has hope will go out and inevitably go to do action.
0: Mm-hmm. Yeah, hope leads to action. With that, we're going to take our first commercial break. 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
5: I said, one man, one vote is the African cry. It is ours too. It must be ours. I also said, some people tell us to wait, tell us to be patient. I said, 50 years later, we cannot wait. We cannot be patient. We want jobs, and we want our freedom now. All of us, it doesn't matter whether we're black or white, Latino, Asian American, or Native American. It doesn't matter whether we're straight or gay. We're one people. We're one family. We're one house. We all live in the same house. So I said to you, my brothers and sisters, we cannot give up. We cannot give out. We cannot give in. We must get out there and push and pull. Now, almost 50 years ago, I gave a little blood on that bridge in Selma, Alabama, for the right to vote. I am not going to stand by and let the Supreme Court take the right to vote away from us. You cannot stand by. You cannot sit down. You got to stand up, speak out, and get in the way. Make some noise. The vote is precious. It is almost sacred. It is the most powerful nonviolent tool we have in a democratic society, and we got to use it. Back in 1963, we hadn't heard of the internet. We didn't have a cellular telephone, my iPad, iPod. But we used what we had to bring about a nonviolent revolution. And I said to all of the young people, you must get out there and push and pull and make America what America should be for all of us. We must say to the Congress, fix the Voting Rights Act. We must say to the Congress, pass comprehensive immigration reform. It doesn't make sense that millions of our people are living in the shadow. Bring them out into the light and set them on a path to citizenship. So hang in there. Keep the faith. I got arrested 40 times during the 60s. Beaten, left bloody and unconscious. But I'm not tired. I'm not weary. I'm not prepared to sit down and give up. I'm ready to fight and continue to fight, and you must fight. Thank you very much.
0: Welcome back. Welcome back to Tony Tanner here on WWDB Talk 860 AM and WPN 97.5 HD2. That was the late John Lewis at his speech.
3: I'll tell you that was him.
0: Yeah, that was him. I have the opportunity to meet with John several times, and even when he was awarded the award here at the Constitution Center, I was there. And but this goes back to what we said. We're 50 years now. We're 13 years later, and we're still. This man, Good Trouble, was talking to people like you, young people,
3: to get out,
0: get in the way,
3: get in the way,
0: get in the way, stand up. Make some noise, but make some good noise. This is what, and you notice how he talked about the most powerful tool we have is the right to vote. This is the most powerful tool, because this is what we do. If I don't like you, I'm your employer.
3: Yeah.
0: I'm going to fire you. I'm going to ballot box. I'm not going to sit there. So this goes back to what we talk about, you know, and I can relate on all levels. As you know, me and you have some conversations.
3: Yeah, we have conversations.
0: Conversations in some of the strangest places.
3: Yeah, I always catch you in traffic in the craziest places.
0: Yeah, but you know, I'm hearing you. You're not giving up.
3: Absolutely not.
0: You know, you're pounding the pavement. Now, what you're doing with that nice suit on and all of that and the nice shoes, you know, I see you pounding the pavements. But we need more of you, both male, female, black, white, blue, green, and yellow, out there pounding the pavements, not having protests that don't have a solution or a plan, but have call to action.
3: So with the protests, right, that tactic, I'm not going to go against it, right? Like in some points, right? Like it's time and a place for everything.
0: Mm-hmm.
3: But that was the old tactic. It has to change, right? Like people adjust over time. So even if you're a suppressor, mm-hmm. you're going to adjust to it, right? Like mm-hmm. if your main goal is to suppress black and brown people or minorities,
0: mm-hmm.
3: you're going to adjust to that. Like the 60s, protesting was the best tool mm-hmm. to use, right? Now, they knew that they had, like, oh, you know what? In order for us really to be on damage control, we take their right away to vote. Now we control government, mm-hmm. which is the policymakers.
0: Mm-hmm.
3: That's where they hit us at. So that's why back then in the 60s, it was protesting for the vote. Because they knew that if we had the power to vote, we can vote them out and vote people in that mm-hmm. we want. But the tactic has changed. Like me, I like to inspire through action. Right? Like, when I was actually having the book bag drive in Kensington, people were walking up to me, like, you know, I was handing out the brochures and pamphlets and business cards, right? And they were like, what is an RCO? I'm like, all right. Because the point was to hook them in.
0: Right.
3: I had a conversation.
0: Right.
3: So I'm like, look, give me an email, just give me a point of contact so I can reach you.
0: Mm-hmm.
3: Then when I did that, I was like, look, the Franklin Kissinger Development Council is an RCO, right? We control all the zoning. With an RCO, we have the ability in our own community.
0: Do me a favor.
3: Go ahead.
0: I know what those three letters stand for. Yeah. Tell our listeners what those three letters
3: So the RCO is a registered community organization. We work with the Zoning Board Administration, mm-hmm. right? Like, so if you're listening in, anybody, like, it opens up once a year. And why you probably want to look into running an RCO is simple, because it gives you another tool to fight back with gentrification in your community, right? Like,
0: What I mentioned earlier about the development.
3: Development.
0: And most of these outside developers are coming from outside of the city.
3: Mm.
0: You know, and your neighborhoods, as you mentioned, being gentrified, you're building buildings with no parking, you're pushing people. It's your right. This is where you have, as community and homeowners, to have a voice to fight back.
3: Yeah. This gives you the power to fight back mm-hmm. against gentrification. So, for instance, if like we had a project that was in Kensington, I'm going to bring this up for the listeners, right? They developed an apartment complex right on Tioga Street, and they had to go through me to talk to the community, mm-hmm. right, to see how we would take to it. I said, well, look, if you're going to develop that, at least let 20% of the work staff be from the community,
0: mm-hmm.
3: At least let 30 of them units be affordable. You can have 100, just make 30 be affordable rent. Everything that I just talked about was put in the community benefits agreement.
0: Mm-hmm.
3: And not only that, but they also gave to an event that we were having. This was back in 2023. So you might want to look into RCO, because that gives you the ability to prevent gentrification, and it gives you a way to fight back and advantage, and it also gives you leverage
0: mm-hmm.
3: when it comes to negotiating with developers who are developing properties in your area.
0: And it also puts a little fire under your elected officials if they see an active RCO and somebody else pushing against it, because they will now, if they cut that backroom deal, now they've got to go and say, wait a minute, I got to go
3: to the RCO.
0: I got to go sit in the middle of this and see how we can hammer this thing out, you mm-hmm. know. And again, it's just what you just said. You know, some of those streets that where these buildings are being built that I've ridden through, and now you look at them today and you're like, where are the people going? Where are people going?
3: And yeah, I ask myself that a lot.
0: Huh?
3: I ask myself that a lot. Like when
0: and it's not just black and brown people.
3: Yeah.
0: It's people that don't look like us that's getting pushed out.
3: Because Kensington is a very, very, how can I say, what's the word I'm looking for? Basically, we're a melting pot.
0: Mm-hmm.
3: Like, I grew up around Italians, Irish, mm-hmm. Puerto Ricans, Dominicans, Asians. Like, you know, like, we are, that's a melting pot. So it affects. Like, I met and talked to residents who were affected by double white, right? So it's like race matters, but then it's like there's only one race that matters, it's the human race.
0: That's right.
3: Right, and the only color that capitalists care about is green.
0: Mm-hmm.
3: Right, so the same vicious lie that they told black people and brown people back then is what fueled white people to hate towards us, but they were the ones that were taking advantage of them
0: mm-hmm.
3: and used us as a ploy for white Caucasians to be mad at us because they felt like, oh, they're taking our jobs. Nah, this is just a sense of capitalism. It's greed.
0: And this is what this country is, a capitalistic country, but you wouldn't be able to prove it by some based on present day things that are going on. And even in some of our cities and in our states, you know, the folks are, you know, I look at it this way, James. I live on a block, and there should be no reason why row houses that we call what we call the hood should now be $500,000 to $1 million. And you have no grass, no yard.
3: Push out.
0: You have no grass. No, I know what it is. and no parking. You know what I mean?
3: Yeah, I'm not doing. I'm not paying $500,000 for a room. You know,
0: this is what. And then if you go look on the BRT for the city of Philadelphia, mm-hmm. they list them as condominiums. Your row house is a condominium,
4: and it'd be a triplex.
0: Which used to read single family dwelling. Mm. What sounds more attractive?
3: Yeah, the buy from a buyer standpoint, you go, oh, condominium. You know, because you usually hear condominium go, it must be in a great neighborhood, overseeing the city view, right? Like the landscape is great, and it'd be a row home.
0: Mm-hmm.
3: That's a deal for some people, especially in New York.
0: Mm-hmm.
3: And say I'm a Brooklyn guy, you know, that's a deal. You feel like, oh, that's a deal? Like, no, that's not a deal, man. It's a deal for most people, and those are the ones that are buying it.
0: Mm-hmm. But let's backtrack back to the young people. You said something that was interesting, that in 63, protests and the marches, but, you know, they had the telephone. They did everything through telephone, regular telephone. And
3: anybody answering their phone now? Nobody's doing it. Right.
0: So John Lewis made reference to it. Mm. They did not have the internet. They did not have iPads or cell phones, you know, so back then. So now, back to what you were saying, we have to adapt to the different tools of today, but we've got to be careful of the internet reporters that don't know what they're talking about.
4: It's a lot of
3: misconception, a lot of lies. And then some people just say things for stock value, right? Like, I'm on social media, so, you know, people say things for stock value is for impressions.
0: Mm-hmm.
3: They might say, you know, Barack Obama is from freaking Mexico, and they'll create some sort of artificial photos of him in the cave.
0: Mm-hmm.
3: It's a crazy word, man.
0: It's the world that we're living in, and it's the world, like you said, we have to adapt to. As folks run for office, as folks vie for higher office, and as folks still try to survive in this world.
3: Yeah.
0: See, we're in a world, to me, sometimes the days seem like we're in a survival mode. Because.
3: Yeah, I can see that.
0: Because we're still talking about, and if you listen to what Martin said at the March on Washington, we're still talking about poverty. We're still talking about young folks needing food. And now food has become so high that people can't even afford to eat.
3: Yeah, the Consumer Price Index got it listed as 18% increase since after 2020, 18% increase. Like, at one point, inflation was so high, like interest rates battles inflation, and the only way to battle interest rates is through inflation. So you would have to increase inflation in order to battle it. But what happens is, perpendicular, it's going to hurt,
0: mm-hmm.
3: right? Like, you go, look, to get a home, 30-year mortgage, is that 6.3%?

0: let's look at it from a different standpoint. That's just buying a home. But look at what they're talking about, what they're calling affordable housing for an apartment. $1,600. Yeah. That's called affordable housing. So, see, this is why I asked folks, the polls on both sides of the aisle, what does affordable housing really mean?
1: Yeah, what does it look like?
0: What's it really look like? An average person is still making in the state of Pennsylvania, they never went up, $725 an hour. That's what it is. The average wage is still on the books for the nation at $725 an hour. A person now has to make almost $20 plus an hour. And we're talking about a single person.
1: Yeah, on average.
0: Right. And then we talk about this city. On any given day, we're number one or number two in homeless or, poverty or
1: hunger. The poorest big city in America.
0: You know? You think about it. But yet and still, we can spend X number of dollars on parties and all of that. But we still, you know, I noticed this, and I don't know whether you noticed this since you've been after the 250 celebration in FIFA. You know, you notice that all around Love Park, everywhere, there's cops galore, everything, all everywhere. Now you go down there, there's no cops. Homeless are back on the street. And then you got...
1: I'm going to play devil's advocate.
0: You got Chucky that just made it out to Nevada, but this morning somebody else kicked the girl.
1: You talking about that guy who's running out of Chucky Doll mask?
0: Yeah, now he's gone, but they had another person today... This morning, doing this, not without a mask, but Chucky was allegedly black. With this guy, they got Chucky real quick, but will they get this allegedly other guy that's white just as quick?
1: All right.
0: But you can play devil's advocate.
1: I'm playing devil's advocate right now. I wasn't going to let you lay that off. But look, all right, so you're saying, all right, the Chucky doll. Okay, I get it. So you're saying the Chucky doll, if it had been the same police presence. Just correct me if I'm wrong.
0: Mm-hmm.
1: You basically saying that, all right, cool. Had it been the same amount of police presence when that Chucky Doll, as the Chucky Doll incident and FIFA event, Chucky Doll guy would have never been a thing.
0: I'm not saying it would never have been a thing. Huh. I'm saying that what has changed is the presence of the police since FIFA and everything is over,
1: but you don't
0: and
1: need
0: all the tourists are gone.
1: You don't need all the police because the tourists are gone. Right, like, at any given day, there's probably, like, approximately 20,000 people walking around Center City. But when the FIFA event was here, it's probably approximately around, like, 40,000, 50,000. Now you need more police presence. The numbers don't lie. So why would I send out, like, understand that police get paid by taxpayers' dollars.
0: Mm-hmm.
1: Right. If I'm out there and I'm going, all right, this is just too many police. Like, it's just the same thing that happened in Kensington. It becomes over a little overbearing, right? Like, like when you go down there any given day, right? You go, oh, it's too many. Why are we doing all this? We don't need 20,000 police officers. I'm not saying that's an actual number, but I'm just 20,000 police in Kensington? That's overkill. And I'm paying this? Like, taxpayers, we got to pay that?
0: Yeah.
1: Like, nah, we don't need that money. Give me 100.
0: Mm-hmm.
1: Right? Because you got to pay for that. That goes out of the city's budget. And here's the thing. You don't get taxes back from the city. You get it back from federal government, state government. You ain't getting it back from
0: the city. You're definitely not getting it back. If you overpay the city... They're going to say they're going to credit, but you don't never see that credit.
1: We'll put it in the general trust fund.
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0: 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I'm your host, Randall Jefferson. And in studio with us is our guest, Mr. James Whitehead, a dedicated community leader, educational advocate, public servant, and U.S. Army soldier based in Philadelphia, Pennsylvania. James, you know, I watched you. We went from speeches, we went to glory. You know, and as I said in the opening, it's in recognition of the anniversary of the 63rd year on the March on Washington. And when I think about that and I look at you, and where our topic today is the outlook on the future locally, regionally, and nationally, what do you see as the future? Not just for you, but for you. And for this country, for this city, for this state, and in the years to come?
1: I think the future is bright. It's going to be ugly before it gets better. But I have hope. I really do. Like, I have kids. I have three kids. And I think that the future, it's going to be moments where it's going to be points where it's just going to look bleak. But overall, I feel very hopeful. And what I'm seeing in terms of in politics, I'm starting to see people get involved a bit more. I don't know if it's thanks to social media algorithm. I don't know if it's from speeches or education, any of that. But I just see a lot more involvement. And not at just at the national level, in the grand scheme of things. I'm talking about municipal and state. And I'm starting to see a lot of the younger people taking part of running. And I get happy. I'm one of them.
0: Mm-hmm.
1: Right? Like,
0: I personally am glad to see more young people. But I'm also, there's one component that we need to reinstitute to our young people, and that's civics.
1: Mm.
0: Because a lot of young people don't understand the three branches of government. Hell, I'm going to say half the people sitting in these offices today don't understand the three branches of government.
1: That's a fact. That's a fact.
0: You know, because judicial branch was never meant of any area, never meant to be political. And we see a lot of that going on today. Even though they do enact the law, hopefully at the end of the day. But that's one of the things that I think that our young people, I was lucky. I had a mentor named David P. Richardson.
1: Mm-hmm.
0: You know, and he was someone that you looked up to. Both old and young people. And if Councilman Jones was to tell the truth, David P. Richardson was his mentor as well. Because we started the Philadelphia Student Union at 15th of Cherry Street.
1: Was it like civic engagement?
0: Yep. We started the Philadelphia Student Union. And we went around. Every school had civics in it until somebody had a bright idea. They're getting too educated.
1: Really?
0: In government. Let's get rid of it.
1: What did John D. Rockefeller say in a quote? He said, I don't want a nation of thinkers. I want a nation of workers.
0: And that's the problem. Because once you start thinking for yourself and the light bulb goes on, we start to have folks that are saying, wait a minute, hold up, wait a minute. Why do you think that, you know, who really cares? Well, I don't care. But for 400 years, man, we talk about 400 years of slavery, over 400 years of slavery. Now we're talking about a name of a lake that's been named for 400 years as Lake Ontario.
1: Mm-hmm.
0: Now we're calling it that now with
1: Lake of America.
0: With the stroke of a pen, Lake of America.
1: Mm-hmm.
0: You know, this is part of the problem. This is where civics is involved. Because a lot of people talk about, well, how can you do that? How you? is something called executive order. Mm. And folks don't understand. I don't could care less that, but they he should not, because you're mad with a country, oh, we're going to change the name. That's childish antics. You know, we got some childish politicians out here, too.
1: Yeah, absolutely. I mean, when it comes to, like, education, right, like, if my job is to educate, right, let's just say if I was a teacher and my job is a math teacher, but we you know, I have 20 students all year round learning math, right? Now, imagine if when it comes to graduation or a test, let's say a test, and all of them fail. It was failure on my part. Leadership, right? The kids, right? So it's the same thing with politicians. You got to hold them accountable. You got to pull up their stats. You got to go, let me look at your resume and stats. Let me go, all right, what did you do?
0: But see,
1: how many people did you educate? Because that's, I think that when it comes to the civics engagement, today's time, there's no excuse. It's failure from the leadership, from the top.
0: Right, and I totally agree with you. And, you know, what we say here is we got to keep them on track. They have to be transparent, responsible.
1: Who's got to be transparent?
0: Just put them on track. Our politicians. Transparent, responsible, accountable.
1: There are some that's transparent.
0: Credible and knowledgeable. Okay. So when you think about it, track. You
1: knowledgeable. Know. Okay. All right, come on. Let's keep it rolling.
0: But that's the acronym we use. But the problem is, you just what you just did. How many... You know, I'm starting to hear more and more of them start talking about, oh, we want to be transparent. We want to be accountable. Well, I think there's an election coming up next year. Primaries.
1: Yeah, there's one that's coming up.
0: A nice big one. And then one coming up in November. So next year, you know, people call this off election. There's no off elections. Let's get that straight right now.
1: No
0: such thing as an off year for elections.
1: Yeah.
0: But this is what we have to really think about, and you have to have people in those offices that are not your friends working in those lower positions that's telling you to make this decision or that decision, and they have no knowledge of what they even are talking about.
1: That's true. I mean, look, think about this. To be a politician, you don't need a degree. Go in there with a high school diploma.
0: Yeah. Well, wait a minute. Let's think about this. Rizzo only had a sixth grade education. He didn't even have a high school diploma.
1: Look, his administration helped him.
0: There you go.
1: They placed barriers for you.
0: When you surround yourself with the right people. Rendell was not the smartest cookie in the room, but look at the people that he surrounded himself with.
1: Yeah.
0: Think about it. And he became what? America's greatest mayors, and look at Giuliani, and then he fell off. Was the same thing.
1: New York,
0: yeah,
1: Giuliani.
0: He was America's greatest.
1: Yeah, he's definitely very.
0: You know, James, tell people how they can follow you. What have you? We're up against the clock. She's giving me that signal.
1: I'm only on one social media. If it's, you find me on any other pages, that's not really me. That's AI. But nah. the number one platform that I use is Instagram. And the best way to find me is _JWW_C.E.O. Or you just put James Whitehead in there, and you know, I got a face that you can remember. So once you put James Whitehead in there, you can just pull me up. Or just go to Google and put James Whitehead in there and everything pops up. I don't want to sound cliche, but that's a good way to find me, is through Google. I'm giving the young people like to use the internet, so you got to give them that way, I'm working on the TikTok. Well, what is it, TikTok? Yeah. What's the page called?
0: I don't know.
1: It's TikTok and TikTok and Snapchat. I'm trying.
0: All right. Well, you know, we're going to try to get out of here. We want to thank James Whitehead for being our guest today and having a good conversation. And we want to remember those that went before us that may open the doors for us to be where we are today. Listeners, follow us, our show on social media. 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Thank you to Gabby and to Eric for putting up with us. And yes, we had a guest today, Gabby.

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3: 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It's titled Listen Anytime Here. And that is where we get a lot of people tuning in, offering suggestions, letting us know what they think about different things that we talk about. And many of them are concerned that a lot of the things that we are talking about are not being discussed in the national news media, and yet they're very, very important to the well-being of the American people. And that's, you know, very difficult to understand, but it is a fact of life. Now, I also want to say that you can hear past rebroadcasts from a while ago by going to AmericanWorkersRadio.com and just click on the Listen Anytime link, and you'll see a whole listing of the many people that have been on the program. You can hear their rebroadcast, and of course, you'll understand what our real message is. First of all, I want to also say a very nice compliment to all of the people who have been on our show in the last few years. They've really done a lot of great work for us. I want to say thank you to a person who is with us, Bruce Bassett Powell. He's a SCORE associate from Texas, and I'm still getting a lot of good responses from people who listen to those rebroadcasts, where we welcome Barbara Onitska, a radio hostess, Dorothy Fortney from the Made in America store. And while I'm talking about the Made in America store, I want to remind all of you how important it is to help our small businesses, especially those that are at a distance, yet will get those products to you very quickly. We have a Made in America store right there on the front page of American Workers Radio. Click on it and do your best to support all of the great products that they have there available at the Made in America store. Also, compliments to Stephen Smolchinski, an outreach service provider, and Professor Michael Bussler from Stockton University. Our engineer is Henry Chaplinsky. I'm Michael Blihash, and always happy to share some message with you that I think that you will be able to think about during the week whenever you tune in on the radio, on the internet, on social media. It's a new world, and we're part of the new world, so we have to take care of one another. And I always welcome you to send in your comments and suggestions. That's where I get a lot of good responses from people who send emails to michael@AmericanWorkersRadio.com. And I'm pleased to include those suggestions that I receive. Some of them are extremely good. Some of the suggestions that I get from people reflect the area where they're located, where they live, the states and the counties where they live, where their businesses are trying to do things to, you know, expand what they're doing, where they're manufacturing. Some of them slowed down on manufacturing. Now, some of them are trying to come back, adding new products to their service lines and all. So there's a lot of things that are being done. I agree that it is very disappointing to see that this has not been carried on by the major news media. When you turn on the media, if you just take a look at any time you tune in, It is mainly news that you could live without. A lot of it is stuff that you really don't need, hearing about this one and that one. How about the people of America, the people who are the customers, the people who use all the services here in the USA? And in fact, the people who pay for all of the services that government is providing, the people that are going to the stores, they're able to keep their stores open and serve the public. These kinds of things are never really spoken about on the national news media, and very few people in the local news media want to touch this because this represents something that, one of my customers is only an importer now, and I can't say much because I don't want to offend them. I don't want to make them look bad, like they're doing something that is not what the general public needs. But people ask me all the time, how are we going to get through what we went through in the last 5 years with all the high inflation, all the problems that happened during the pandemic that seem to just continue to go on and on and on? And it put a lot of financial stress on all of us, we the American people. And it's now been a major problem here in the United States of America, and it has to be addressed. And, you know, when I start my stuff and I do some interviews on various stations and, you know, even through my commentaries in the paper and all, I say to people, 95% of our tax dollars should be directed to American issues, not issues around the world. People say, what did you say? What was that again? I said 95% of our tax dollars should be directed to American issues, not issues around the world. I said, can you tell me any person, I'm going to ask Bruce, can you tell me any person that you know from England or France or anywhere else, is there anybody else that's putting so much time and effort going around the world like we are in America?
0: Well, I guess so. I guess, you know, free trade is a basic principle of commerce, both international and otherwise. So I think that, you know, the U.S. is basically one of the biggest exporters and importers in the world. So that's free trade for you.
3: But, you know, Bruce, when it comes to free trade, I can understand that. But the people are saying there's just so many things Americans are involved with trying to end problems in other countries, but we're not trying to end problems in America. We're directing our people to other focuses in the world, but we're not directing our people in the regular media to tell them, hey, we have a lot of things that are going on in the United States, and we have to do something to make sure that America is always first. You know, I think that since World War II, a very nice lady who served in the Army for like 40 years, I went to an event a few weeks ago before Christmas, and she started to tell me, because she listens in on the program on the internet, and she told me that the United States became very, very involved in all these political issues in the world after World War II. She said, I experienced it. I lived. I went to school. Before 35, 40 years, a lot of our focus was, what are we going to do to make sure America is the best? She said, today, I agree with all of you guys. And of course, Barbara and the good lady from the American Made store, Dorothy, I agree that there's too much focus on everything else. She said, when I went to school, we focused on what are we going to do when we leave school. In those days, Bruce, I imagine it would be at least 35 or 40 years ago. She said, in those days, we knew what we were going to do when we graduated schools. We knew if we wanted to go on to do something to manufacture. We wanted to know if we wanted to go work in a store. We knew already what was on our mind. We wanted to go work in a hospital. We wanted to go to continuing education for nursing or whatever. It was not so much technology at that time, is what she told me. And I said, well, that's interesting. She said, technology with my grandchildren, not good. She said, because we're not communicating with each other as we should. We are communicating with a device, not with each other. I said, I have to use that on a future radio program, and I'm going to make sure that you and your family get a copy of that, because she will know exactly what we were talking about. And she said, this is a fact. And she said, I'm on the way out, and my little ones, my grandchildren, are on the way in. I'm more concerned about these kids than anybody can ever imagine. People told me that in the last 5 years, she told me, and her daughter who was with her, told me in the last 5 years, inflation has destroyed a lot of their hopes, dreams, and savings accounts. How do you feel about that, Bruce?
0: I think that's absolutely true. We've just watched the most incredible bit of drivel I've ever heard in my life, is the president speaking at Davos. He went on and on and on without anything stopping him. It was absolute rubbish and lots of lies that he told. And I think that we've got to recognize that we're just one country in a major country in the world. And we've got to remain that way, I think.
3: Well, you know, that's right. That is exactly what some of these people, even at one of the Veterans Day Christmas parties I was invited to come before, it was before the Christmas holiday, and I went and they invited me, and they told me some of the good souls that were there, told me about their time of service and what they did and how much things have changed with all the modern equipment that they see. You know, some of their grandchildren are in the service now, and just the pictures of them, and all these new modern, all technical tanks and stuff like that. They say that it's unbelievable what has happened. However, they agree with us that America is driving itself into debt by trying to be looking into other people's business around the world. First of all, Bruce, that's what the United Nations began for, to get people together to talk about common issues, and yet we don't hear about anything that's going on in the United Nations in New York. I don't hear much about them, other than some resolution honoring this day that took place 50 years ago or something. But as far as them talking about what are we going to do to get peace in the world, not much. What are we going to do to get everybody doing good commerce with, and no person or no country outshining the other, but let's have some balance of trade and all. We don't hear much about that stuff. Do you?
0: Well, yeah. I mean, that's, as I say, it's what world commerce is about. I mean, there are people who have factories here who manufacture things and want to sell them overseas, and they shouldn't be constrained. And, and there are companies that, want to sell stuff to us from other countries. And that's the way commerce has been for 30 centuries. I mean, it's not unusual for that to be.
3: Well, that's very true. But in America, and now a lot of the countries are working on more of a balanced budget type of thing. What's taken in, dollar in, is dollar out. In America, they changed this some years ago where they were able to start borrowing money. I think it was in the 70s, around the time of the 200th anniversary of the Declaration of Independence, that they could borrow money temporarily. And they got it up to $2 trillion. And then someone in the House said, we have to go back to the old way, that we don't spend more than we take in. And as everyone listening knows, you can't spend $2 if you only have $1 in your pocket, because you'll go into debt more and more and more. Now that people are getting their credit card bills, they see, wow, I went overboard. I have to do something. I have to cut back on a few things. And I don't know how many of us are not being affected by the cost of home heating bills. Especially, this has been a very cold winter, one of them that we haven't experienced in some years. Somebody stopped me and said to me, Michael, they were saying that the climate's going to change. It's the winters are going to be in Philadelphia 60 and 70 degrees. Why did that never come about? He says, I don't know. I said, well, it was good publicity at the time, but Mother Nature is Mother Nature. Mother Nature is the boss of everything. But you know, Bruce, the cost of everything is now being discussed by most Americans. And I want to say a big thank you to all the people that do copy our radio link. We have thousands and thousands of people that get a copy of our weekly broadcast in email. And you can also see it on social media. Now, the thing is, if you're doing that and you're getting it and listening whenever you want, you can listen 24 hours a day from the front page of AmericanWorkersRadio.com. Copy the link and send it off to someone new, because we enjoy hearing from new people. I love to hear what people have to say about what you think, Bruce, about what Stephen thinks, about what, you know, Dorothy thought, and Barbara. I mean, these are all, we're going to have some additional guests coming on from time to time in the future. It's important that people have an outlet to talk about things that mean something to America. You know, when people tell me, I tune into the local radio program, and all I hear is complaining. This one's no good, that one's no good. But I never hear anything about, what are we going to do to get more jobs for our boys and girls in America? And you know, Bruce, when I talk about the trades and all, I don't mean only electricians and plumbers and welders. I'm talking about, there are many new trades today in technology. Computer, everything with computerization is everywhere. people are installing all kinds of electronic devices for security and all. There's so many new jobs out there, and people are needed even in the healthcare industry. There's just so many things out there, but there's not enough people promoting. You hear an advertisement here or there, and that's fine. But how about the actual hosts of the show promoting this is what is needed? That's something that's very strange for me to understand. The cost of everything now has to be more discussed because we can't permit our people to go down the drain. I want to say to you this too, which is very interesting. As I talk about the schools trying to do more with getting the people into various programs like computers, repairing computers, programming computers, people programming, fixing cash registers in stores and all that. These are all very technology-driven jobs, and they're very important, and they're well-paid jobs. Then there are also people who contact me, and I try to, you know, do what I can through many little outlets that I have. They're talking to me about people. They need people. They need people very badly for plumbing, for electronics. I just can't believe how many people they need to go into electricity, repairing electricity, rewiring with the newer stuff that's around. All that requires skills. They're well-paid jobs. And another lady told me about well-paid jobs. She said, well, I have to tell you this. This was at a pre-Christmas event that I attended as well. I noticed, Bruce, and maybe you saw them too, that many, many stores were doing a lot more pre-Christmas sales this year than I ever saw before. A lot of them started November 1st. Many were looking to move inventory because of, you know, that what they've experienced in 4 or 5 years. Today, several of those stores also not only went on to the pre-Christmas sales, but they saw that the customer base was not like it was 5 or 10 years ago. So some of the stores closed. Some of the stores closed. And as I go around, I see many of them had leases, I guess, that they last for so long. I noticed that in the new year, there are some stores that closed. There's just paper in their windows, clear paper or shades, whatever they put up when you go, you can see that it's no longer occupied. It's like they vanished in the still of the night. I don't like it. And so that's why I'm asking everybody to promote local businesses in every way possible. I know that January and February are usually times that people, once they get that bill in the mail from the credit card and shows that they, you know, in goodwill, they spent a little too much during the holiday season, they have to cut back on things. I notice that people are not in the stores like they were in years past around this time of year. So it's a reality that we're seeing for a long time. It's got to be that we really go out of our way to support the local stores. Also, Bruce and everybody listening, people buying online even slows down at this time of year. Because people are just saying, I have to cut back.
0: They've already spent their money.
3: Yes, and I noticed that a few of the delivery services are also trying to go out of their way, and some of their employees, you probably heard that some of the biggies are downsizing employees. a lot of the trucks that they, you know, started to order and ordered as a result of all the people ordering stuff during the pandemic and having it delivered to their homes, it's not happening to the big degree that it was in the past. It's slowed down a little. And every little bit that's slowed down is a hurt on the business. And so they, in order to stay in business, they have to do something to cut expenses, and that's what's happening. So if you can support your local businesses, ladies and gentlemen, please do, because many of them are very grateful for all of us talking about things like National Small Business and Small Business Month during December, all this kind of attention that is being brought to the good things, trying to keep what we have here in America and, you know, make it grow. Another thing, Bruce, I have to tell you, that many people are saying it's time for America's leaders to pay more attention to the American people. And I mean both the president and the entire 535 members of the United States Congress who are paying for all the needs and concerns of the American people, but they're also putting too much time into getting involved in all these international issues. That's why I say the United Nations should get together, agree on what's being, you know, suggested and who's going to pay the bill. You just can't look to America to pay the bill, because that only puts us into trillions of dollars in debt. And 45 years ago,
0: what the trillions of dollars are for.
3: Well, it's very true. I mean, Bruce, you're absolutely correct. Here is one of the biggest things that people in government that I know and I see for myself working in human services is a lot of the people that are not people who have a lot of job skills are unemployed. Many of them are, you know, in need of government assistance. We all understand. But the problem is government is not pressing for these people to go into training programs or, you know, saying that's part of what you do to get this government assistance. You have to have, you go to a class. You have to, you know, the volunteer service. When I understand that when that was put into effect, getting all these Medicaids and all these other things, you either had to volunteer or 20 hours a week, or you had to work 20 hours a week in order to get that insurance. Now, because so many jobs were lost in America over maybe a 40-year period, some of those rules and regulations were relaxed, because you can't force people who are on a government program to go and look for a job that doesn't exist. You can't force them to go and look for a volunteer position when a lot of those positions are no longer there, as they were 30 years ago, 40 years ago. And when President Johnson put those things in effect through the Johnson's Great Society, those rules and regulations were part of what you did in order to be eligible for that particular government program. But see, our people in Congress allowed those rules to be pushed aside because we didn't pay attention to jobs here in the United States of America. And we allow too many of our businesses to leave the country and leave our people flat. And that's something I wish would be addressed in the national news media, but it's not. They're all sitting back, hoping it'll go away. And you know, Bruce, it doesn't work like that. And all of you listening now or tonight or tomorrow or during the week, whenever you have an opportunity, that's not how it, if you want something fixed, you have to pay attention to it. You know, as they say, you must spend the most time taking care of your own house or it will lose value. And that's what's happening in America. We didn't pay enough attention to our own house. Uh-oh, Bruce, you sound like you have a roofer over there.
0: I do. See, every time somebody comes to the door, she barks her head off. That's a beagle.
3: Let me ask you, Bruce, how is the weather down there in Texas?
0: Well, it's freezing. Actually, it's not freezing. We're expecting, like, 10 degrees or something on Saturday.
3: On Saturday and Sunday, I can't believe everywhere they're having unbelievable weather in Florida and all the states down there. And I wonder about you because in this weekend coming up in Philadelphia area, it's supposed to be 20 each day as a high. So the heating bills are going to, you know, drive people insane in addition to the credit cards and all. But I will be out and about this weekend, and I hope to see some of the people. We had a get-together last Friday night at one of the local groups that I, you know, participate with. And I listened to a lot of the things that the people have to say. It's really very interesting. They say slowly in America, we watched our businesses move out. You're absolutely right. Tell everybody you have a lot of people who agree with that. And now we're becoming a growing people paying bills for services and buying more from countries from around the world. Things that were made competitively here in the United States are now mainly being made overseas. I went to a superstore, one of these big superstores. You'll know who that is if you have a superstore around you without me saying the name. But the thing is, I went in there with a few people, and we went to see what was going on and what they have to offer. And a lot of the stuff that they're offering are things that 35 years ago, those businesses that are now having their stuff on the rack were made here in the United States. Today, 35, 37, 40 years already, it's now being made outside of America. And the manager or assistant manager of the store, we spoke and he said, well, yes, I've been here for 25 years since I've been at this store since they opened it. And he says, I'll tell you one thing. There has been no plan A or plan B as to what would happen in America if the trend of outsourcing production went outside of America, as it's done for the last 30 years. Do you see that, Bruce?
0: Yeah, absolutely.
3: Well, that's nope. I love that line. No plan A or plan B as to what we do with the American people. What do we do with them? And that's where the situation with government, you know, like even in some of the cities, there has to be some changes made to what we're trying to do in America. Back in Johnson's Great Society time, they put into effect funds that would go to the cities to try to address certain issues that were needed. And there were many very wonderful programs. But as you know, the Great Society, when was that period? Around in the 60s sometime.
0: Well, it's just after Vietnam.
3: It was somewhere in the 60s, and those particular agreements that were made with the Congress have never been updated since the late 1960s. All these entitlements that were given to the cities to try to build up things for the betterment of the people are still being funded. So some places are just using those federal dollars coming to the cities as sort of a piggy bank, just to do whatever they feel is needed. And there's no rules or regulations as to how it's supposed to be done. It's at the discretion of the people in the cities and the states that get it. It's just insane the way these things continue to go on. And then if they have some kind of special need that they want to push, they'll just take the money from one fund and use it somewhere else. This is not a piggy bank issue. And even in many of the cities, we see that both the local mayors and the council people should be governing these dollars together. But in many cases, it's not like that. It's maybe one group or the other. A mayor may be the only person who governs, or the other side of the thing is the legislative side, the council people, the local district representatives. That all has to be reviewed. And after

0: And he just wanted to introduce himself and to let me know that he's a supporter of Buy American and getting people back into the various levels of the workforce. And he agrees that not everything is hard work anymore, especially with all the technologies that surround us. But he is saying that there is no one in the hierarchy speaking about the common sense issues that we try very hard to, do on our radio broadcast. But as we spoke, we agreed that the bottom line with all of these politicians is they have to start talking to each other and talking about issues that represent you and I, your children, my children, their young people, they're going to have children. America has to grow, not be a stagnant place. Now, you know, I spoke to a merchandiser from a foreign country, and he goes around and he has a nice little business. He goes around and talks to store purchasers. And of course, he shows them how much it costs for right now. They have everything in writing on their laptop, and they come with the laptop and they tell you what's what. And they can say, this is what it costs to make this particular item in America. Just say, let's say, a shirt. A nice dress shirt. It costs this much to make it in America right now. I can get you two shirts for the cost of what you're paying to make one. If you do business with us, right, it will be sent to your store through our distributor who gets the stuff in from the docks, and he'll bring you that stuff to your door in the same exact packaging that you have right now, and you'll be able to get two or even three pieces for what you're paying now to get make one. That's that's a very good way to present it to a businessman. Especially a businessman that's going.
1: Yeah, but the problem is he's got tariffs to worry about.
0: Well, that's another issue that was brought up too by this man looking to be an elected official. He said, making more in America, there is no tariffs for anything made in America. And when I talked to some of these people in the stores, he's also, by the way, he also has been going around to see what's on the minds of people, because when he's going to be campaigning in February, March, and April, he wants to be able to say he went here, he went there. I said, you're exactly what should be happening with every person looking to be elected or reelected in the country right now. They should be going around to see what is happening to the general lifestyle of the men and women who help pay the taxes and make our cities and our country great. And, you know, I agree with that 100%. He agreed with that. So he said to me, you know, we document everything so good for the people who are the buyers for the stores. He said, we tell them that as an owner, you will make a lot more money and be able to share it with yourself, your investors, and your employees. You'll save on rental costs, employee costs, insurance on the properties that you're having all these things made, and all the other expenses. You can save on them simply by having one office and a sales force to keep your products moving once they arrive in the United States of America.

0: I mean, Bruce, this guy could sell anything. Yeah. I thought to myself, wow, this guy's unbelievable. Now, he said it'll be nicely packaged in the same way that exactly the same way that your product is now packaged in New York. It's going to be the same way, and you'll be able to distribute it to all those companies that you do. And no one will know the difference unless you have somebody that's one of these people that looks for the label where the product's made. And so if a businessman is selling a shirt or sneakers or whatever, he doesn't want to go through all that if he doesn't have to. And this is a new mindset of a lot of people in business these days. So I did have this great person speak with me, who's an outreach representative for the foreign countries, a merchandiser, I should say. And by the way, I then told him, by the way, I'm a promoter of Support American Made. And he said, well, that's fine. My thing is, I offer my sales pitch to everyone, not concerned about what they're thinking, but concerned about how they'll think about what I'm offering them. So even when I told them that I'm a supporter of, you know, American Made, or at least getting our country back to 50-50, he was not interested in that. He was only interested in returning me into a person who agrees that things should be made foreign made. He worked very hard at it. And I said, well, Bruce, it was great. It was absolutely great to see this young guy so energetic about promoting what he was there to do. We're not seeing enough of that coming from America. They saw more jobs from the country, America, and businesses that they wanted to represent and people wanting to stay here. That's the thing that I was amazed when he told me that before I told him that I'm a pusher of American Made. He said, you should see how many people are putting half of their product lines in our hands to have it done elsewhere. The stuff that's, you know, most sells the most is made the most now foreign. I said, the bigger pieces are still being made in America, but like the shirts and the jeans and all the other stuff. He said, no, we're getting a big amount of people coming to us. And we go out and we make all kinds of presentations and give you every which way to save a buck. So you don't have to kill yourself trying to maintain your business. Bruce, it's made to order.
1: Yeah.
0: It's really made to order. I'll tell you this. This guy impressed me so much. And you know what I said to myself when it was over, when I was going back to my car? I said to myself, where are our American businesses doing this? Why aren't they out pushing this to stores to buy their products? I mean, you're never going to get it back to the way it was 35 years ago. It's not going to happen. There's a lot of the stuff that's been relocated to other countries. Those machines and all, you know, they're already making those products. They're not going to bring them back. A lot of our countries that were making things, it took all the mechanism to make the products and move them elsewhere. They're not going to bring it back. But with all the newer technologies and all, maybe it's time to bring some of that stuff that can be competitively made here in the United States back to the United States. We have to push job training of every type. Bruce, you've been through it. What it takes to manufacture, to distribute products and all. You've been through it for many years. You know, people tell me it's not an easy business. People walk into a store, they want what they're looking for, and that's it. And people are telling me too, everywhere, you know, I should be retired 5 years ago. I can't retire because, first of all, I'm in good health, and the bosses are pleading with me because there is no big amount of people coming into the market with these types of skills. Everybody's looking for technology rather than able to take on some of the jobs that are really tough, to, you know, welding and stuff like that. A chief welder at one company is like 10 years past retirement. He said it's not an easy job, but it keeps me young. And I know what the owner is talking about. He says there's very few people coming in with the type of skills needed to do some of these things. It's just, they're not there.
1: And it's going
0: to
1: get worse.
0: Well, I don't know how. How are we going to change that, Bruce? How is that? How can that
1: be
0: changed?
1: Well, first of all, we've got to get rid of this administration that doesn't care a hoot for the American people or the businesses. All they do is put tariffs on them and cause huge problems. And I think that it comes from the top.
0: Well, Bruce, this election that's coming up in the spring, I think the thing that I heard, too, from maybe four people, they said, Michael, I want to say this to you, and make sure you promote this. Promote that every candidate running for re-election have at least one person as an opponent. Now, you know, I don't follow this stuff as closely as others do, but they say, you know, our congressman has been in that job for 20 years and has no opponent.
1: That's because he's elected.
0: I know, but he's elected. But in the regular election, because this guy keeps getting elected and elected, he doesn't even have any opposition from the other party. And people are starting to get, you know, thinking about this stuff. You know, this, if I, there's no reason for me to go to vote. One woman told me this guy is going to be in there again no matter what I do. And what am I going to do? I'm going to go to vote, and he's really the only person on the ballot all by himself. And there's nobody else running against him, or if there is, it's a token person just to have on the ballot. We've never even seen this person. They never won a debate when they're in the office for 10, 15 years. They don't want to even welcome a debate with an opponent. That's the kind of stuff, Bruce. Something has to change with this. How do you know what a person is out there ready and able to offer if you don't even allow them to speak, have an opportunity for the two candidates to speak? I don't care if it's a Democrat or a Republican or an independent. I want to hear what the quality of the person has to offer. That's not happening in a lot of places. Some people, especially in the smaller areas, there's no opposition. It costs money to run for public office. It doesn't happen just at the snap of a finger, and money doesn't come flying in doors and windows for stuff like that. But, you know, should be opposition. Every office should have a product to sell to the people, sell themselves, number one, and sell them, this is what I'm going to do if I'm elected. And not only use it as talk during the campaign, but use it actually for reality. I hear so often from people who tell me they've called various political offices and they're being driven insane. We had a lot of wind and all in this whole tri-state area, and it took down a lot of trees. And, you know, the stuff on the highways were directed immediately because they're run by either the federal government or the states. But when it comes to neighborhoods and parks and things like that, that's like last on the list. You got to get the roads running first. But some people tell me that they call an elected person's office, and it's all now technology. Thank you for calling so-and-so. We are now on the phone addressing the issues of other constituents. So I said, you know what, do yourself a favor just to make yourself feel better. Call up 9 o'clock at night and see if you get that same message. And they do, and they get the same message. So that means it's just an AI message or a regular answering machine message that tells you, you know, we're on the phone addressing the needs of other clients and all at 9, 10 o'clock, midnight. It's unbelievable. It's simply unbelievable how we're not being pushed aside. But it's majority of yeah. it is because we allowed this to happen. We didn't push right. going out to vote. The people who put up the most money to get their candidate in, sell the people to the best of their abilities, those are the people in office. Even, you know, as I've been to Washington on several occasions, and some of those people have been in there for a long, long time. And they came with the ideas that they had 40 years ago, and 40 years later, it's the same ideas. They have no new ideas to really share with the public. And that is why I say, and I said at that gathering, I feel 90% or 95% of our tax dollars should only be directed to American issues, not to issues around the world. There's one thing I will say that the president in his last term made the people in NATO pay mm-hmm. their fair share to running NATO. For years and years, the American people picked up most of the tab. And that is something because they weren't
1: most of the tab.
0: Well, apparently
1: they weren't. You know, it's another hoax by the president. And he bullied them into they were on the verge of going higher up because of the Ukraine war. But you know,
0: this is for years.
1: British Army in NATO.
0: The NATO people admitted that they had not been asked to pay more in 15 years. For whatever reason, they weren't asked.
1: That's probably true.
0: And the story is there was nobody governing that group. There was no one governing that group to say, hey, we should all pay for what we're trying to protect the countries that are part of our group, and everybody should pay equally. And one particular country I thought was very well spoken when they said, Bruce, wait a minute, United States is across the ocean and they're helping pay most of the bill for people on the other side of the ocean. So that was something I had no idea until it came up, and then everybody had to pay up a little more than they did before. So, I mean, there are all these issues are supposed to be, our country was going into using our money from borrowed money, and that's so we were going into debt supporting things in foreign countries. That's part of what I'm saying. We have to start looking into all that. Yeah, well, Bruce, think, the music means the Bruce, the music means that we have to say goodbye. In Polish, we say do widzenia. So do widzenia until next Wednesday at 11. Until this Saturday at 11 or next Wednesday at 11. I wish you and yours the very best. Have a great one.
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9: Good evening, everyone. Welcome to the Scott Dorsey Show. We thank God for this opportunity to come before you today. And again, the opportunity to speak our minds on issues of today and things that are going on in our society. And so it is my pleasure, again, to do some great things in just saying thank you, Lord, for reaching over 100 episodes. Technically, I think we're maybe over like 103, but we didn't get a chance to really celebrate doing 100 episodes of the Scott Dorsey Show. So I'm thankful for all of you today. And as we always start, we start off with prayer. Father God, we come before you this wonderful and blessed night with thankful hearts. We thank you for the journey, for the doors you have opened, for the voices you have allowed us to hear, and for the opportunity to reach people through this microphone. We celebrate. We celebrate and thank God for what the Lord has done. The Scott Dorsey Show, Lord, we ask you to continue to open new doors and new opportunities in guiding every word spoken here. May this show be used for love, peace, joy, truth, laughter, and healing. As the word tells us, Lord, commit your works to the Lord, and your plans will be established. Proverbs 16:3. And the word tells us, where there is no vision, the people will perish. Proverbs 29:18. We look forward to this great evening, as always, to be before you, to talk about good people doing great things, but also in the midst of celebrating this great show. We are thankful once again to have, I believe, my son is on the line. How are you today, Martin?
10: I'm very good. I'm very happy to be here. Very excited to celebrate 100 episodes of the Scott Dorsey Show. It seems like just yesterday you're getting things going, so it's cool to be here on the 100th or somewhere after, just after the 100th episode.
9: Absolutely. And we started, believe it or not, we started this show, March 6, 2023. And so 3 years ago, 3.5 years ago, we started this show literally just, you know, on the focus and a passion that we wanted to say something that was important. And hopefully it was something that people could relate to. And so here we are, literally 3.5 years later. We took a break in between there for a few months, but came back strong and then decided that we needed another voice, a younger voice, and an important voice. And then we called on Martin to be part of our show. So here we are on this episode today. And as we begin, we just want to splinter off just for a second, because you know sometimes there's things that happen in our current events, and we just got to say something before we let it go, and we think we just got to say something about everything. And so before we get into the celebration tonight, we wanted to just say this real quick word. As we know, Stephen A. Smith received a thumbs down award from the NABJ, which is a national black journalist union that is meets every year with all of its constituents. And they bring together all the black journalists who work in communications throughout the U.S. And they gave him a reaction, and soon as he got this reaction of a thumbs down, I had hoped maybe Stephen would have gone to the community, into this group, and spoken to them, or spoken to journalists who belong in that specific group, and would have sat down and had a conversation. But as Stephen A. Smith does, he ran off, and don't take me in the wrong way, to where he felt most comfortable with, speaking to other white journalists, especially on Fox. And we know where he felt, I guess, he had a comfortable place to speak about, rather than confronting what the issue is and what people see in him using his venue in speaking about, you know, individuals, especially black women journalists. And there's a perception, I call it a perception, that he uses his venue to sometimes take down black women. Now, he may disagree and he has every right to do so, but the reality of it is sometimes the reality versus the perception can be two different things. And they decided to give what they do annually, individuals or other news groups, the thumbs down. And this year they gave CBS a thumbs down. They gave some other areas in journalism thumbs down. But that one caught the eyes and certainly the controversy. And here we are. And so, you know, I'm putting together this book, this thought process of having a conversation and not making a confrontation. And hopefully the likes of Stephen A. Smith will one day see that everything is not a confrontation. We can disagree. We can see again what the truth is versus what we see and come together and work that out rather than going to media sources that just want to say, there they go, those radical left people are out to get you. And that's not what they're doing. They're really just really trying to draw light to how they perceive situations when they happen. And so I just had to point that out. I'm tired of guys who are in this big venue, have all of this ability and power. And when they get tested, rather than dealing with it, rather on air with the people that have made this thought or opinion, they run to other venues and go over, and rather than dealing with it one-on-one, as the Bible says in Matthew 18, dealing with those things with the individuals who you think have done you wrong. And so I just had to put that opinion in there because it's just something we see in journalism too much and in society, rather than running to the tribe that you are in disagreement with, you run to your tribe and get sympathetic understanding rather than dealing with what the issue really is. And that's not really doing it justice. Where is the art of conversation? It's not yelling at each other over on the other side. It's coming together and listening to one another to find ways to work together. So, again, that's just my opinion. Hopefully, you know, I can see hopefully Stephen A. getting some sense and working out whatever the issue is with the NABJ and work with other black journalists in solving these things, because we have too many issues to be fighting with one another. We need to be working together to solve these issues, both in journalism and other areas. And so I pray that that can be worked out. So that's my thought, son. I know you follow Stephen A. from time to time, and he's been all over the place complaining and having his feelings hurt about this issue. Welcome to real life, Stephen A.
10: Yeah, for sure. Yeah, I think he's got to be really, you know, careful. I think it's important that, you know, as someone who I think Stephen A. Smith has certainly described himself as a centrist, you know, I think he also admittedly has a very big ego. One of the things I'm concerned about is him potentially feeling like, you know, the left is, you know, starting to attack him for, you know, trying to hold him accountable. And then we've seen a lot of shapeshifters, politically speaking, over the years, that he like slowly starts to get pushed farther and farther to the right and becomes another mouthpiece that obviously, yes, he's on ESPN, but now with his political stuff that he's doing on social media, you know, there's a lot of people I think that are listening to him, certainly to the point where he's like, you know, even flirted with the possibility of trying to run for president or anything like that, which is absurd. But in these days and times, certainly possible. So I hope that, like you said, Stephen A. Smith takes the time to reach out to the NABJ and actually have conversations with those people. Hopefully, you know, is able to sit in spaces with them. I know he's done some work, having gone to an HBCU himself within that community, but he's got to be careful because, again, I don't want that ego to get the best of him. And hopefully he can find himself on the right side of history.
9: Agree with you, son. Very, very wisely stated. And I'm not going to keep on any more than Stephen A. Smith, because my other issue with him is he's a New York Knicks fan, so I'm not going to give him any more than that. But I just needed to say that and let that out. And so we'll move on. And the focus here today is, again, welcoming this 100th episode, and really technically over 100 episode. We ask if there's other folk who are listening to our show who want to call in, 610-632-8601. That's 610-632-8601. If you want to come, you know, call or talk or just, you know, say hello on this great day. Again, we want to just thank God for the opportunity to be able to be on the show here on WWDB 860. We also want to thank our great staff, both Olivia and Tyler, who work with us as our engineers each Tuesday. They do a great job trying to keep me on task and moving, and so I'm thankful for them. I also want to thank those who, as I started this show, the first show Martin was on, literally Ministry in Norristown. And I had the likes of Pastor Craig and others who came on the show. And I remember Pastor Rashad Grove, Pastor Michael Stick in that early time, really carrying me through the interviews and allowing me to be able to do the things that I needed to do. So I'm thankful that, again, we have come by far to do these things and be part of our, you know, our show. And so we started in different days. We were in different times. And then finally, over the last year, we've been at this time at 6 o'clock on every Tuesday. And who knows, you know, things may shift. Opportunities may open its door and we may move forward to doing other things as we go and other times, maybe, you know, a morning slot. But for now, this is where God has brought us. And so we're thankful for this. And as Matthew 5:16 reminds us, let your light shine before others so that they may see your good works and give glory to your Father in heaven. So I'm thankful once again for that opportunity. And Martin, you've listened to the show. Now you sure. participate in the show. And, you know, I've fought this internal thought process of what mm-hmm. makes us relevant as a show. What gives us the ability to, and I don't know if the two are on the same link, but I look at mm-hmm. this time of good people doing good things. And so yeah. that was what really forged this show as I thought, what would be what I talk about? Not really recognizing that, you know, there would be days where I would do this show on my own. And so mm-hmm. here I am. Celebrating over 100 episodes, and we continue to thrive on. And so I wanted to make sure this show wasn't about making outrageous clicks. It wasn't about mm-hmm. just saying crazy things and hoping people would turn to listen to whatever we were saying. Maybe we're even boring to some people, but I wasn't worried about this whole thing of just trying to be famous or popular. I was just trying to expose positivity to the air. I was trying to expose good people who are doing good things, who the news media and people don't always recognize in their community, and bringing these people mm-hmm. to light. So I know you've listened to my show since we've been in existence, since 2023. Sure. Your thoughts on where we started to where we are, and now you being part of the show yourself.
10: Yeah, I mean, I remember those, you know, initial conversations, like on the phone with you, checking in after episodes and things like that. You know, it's a real science, even something I'm getting better at. Just like, you know, I think maybe it's a Dorsey Men thing. We're like very natural talkers and mm-hmm. Comfortable in front of a hot microphone, certainly. But there's a real art to being a strong listener right. and being able to ask the right questions to make sure that people feel comfortable enough that they can open up. And, you know, I think that is something that has, you know, been able to improve so much over time on top of the, you know, just ability to, you know, a lot of working in a space like this requires a lot of, you know, being light on your feet and creative problem solving. And, you know, sometimes, you know, a guest might be 15 to 20 minutes late and all of a sudden you got to come up with some things that are relevant and still pertinent to, you know, today's issues. And I think you've, you know, only gotten stronger and stronger at that over time, which has been really great to see. And, you know, I think the real heart of the show and what makes the show as special as I think it is that you are prioritizing, you know, having, you know, everyday people on the show that do incredibly important things. And, you know, I think it provides insights on, you know, everything from mental health issues to, you know, potential career paths for people to ways that they can just help out and, you know, be better in their community and what issues are going on, you know, in the Philly area and outside of it. So yeah, it's been really fun to get to listen to. I feel like I spent a lot of my walks in New York, you know, putting on the Scott Dorsey show when I would, you know, walk for miles and miles on end. It was a nice way to feel connected with you. And yeah, it's really fun to be a more formal part of the show nowadays.
9: Man, so, you must have a boring life. No, I just say that.
10: Yeah.
9: but again, the focus is that, you know, I don't pretend that the world is perfect. I never have, and I will not now. But it's really in putting this show together, it was about recognizing that goodness is still present. And it's choosing to believe that love is still active. And part of that is also realizing it's choosing to tell stories that remind us we are not powerless or hopeless or alone. So part of our show always will have, and I say this to everyone, a spiritual entity to it, because that's who I am. I'm a pastor, I'm a social worker, I'm a husband, I'm a father, I'm a friend to many. And so that's how this show will always be, in demonstrating love, even in the midst of criticism, even in the midst of, you know, talking about the acts of what's happening in the midst of our government. This show will always bring positivity to the forefront and be part of who we are as a show. And that's who I am as a person. And so, you know, that's always going to be who we are. And so looking forward, you know, as we go forward to 2026, 2027, and we see all these things moving forward, you know, I will speak on the, you know, the political seasons. And as they become more intense, we will need independent voices. And I did a whole show last week just talking about what it means to be an independent voice and an independent voter. I did an interview, Martin, that focused on me interviewing myself and really talking and discussing what those passions are. And here I'm going to continue to do that and hopefully have more guests that talk about political issues, education issues, ministry issues, health issues, mental health issues, but also not in a sense challenge, but also bring education in those areas in which sometimes we don't get to hear in a full-length interview or a few-length conversation. But I want to always emphasize freedom is not just the right to speak. It is the responsibility to listen. Independence is not just refusing to belong to a party, but it's really the courage to think, pray, study, and speak with integrity. So that's what we're going to always make this show about. And so hopefully as we continue on, and who knows how long God will allow us to be in this area of speaking and using this show as a venue. But certainly those are things that we need to focus on in being that independent voice that shouts from the mountains. And hopefully somebody will hear in some way, somehow we can make a difference. How do you see, Martin, your voice being used in this show as you move forward? We know you're a busy, busy, busy man, a husband now. And has a full force career going forward. How do you see your voice in this day and time?
10: Yeah, that's a really good question. You know, I feel like I've always kind of been very sports aware, I'd say. So that stuff tends to come pretty naturally. And also now, you know, being a filmmaker myself, talking about movies and TV and things of that nature. But what I want to continue to, you know, push myself to do is talk on, you know, the real world issues, you know, that are in the political sphere and that are, you know, affecting, you know, the communities that I grew up in and surrounding areas that were less privileged than where I grew up. So I want to continue to become more and more comfortable there and educate myself. It's also nice now with, you know, working in social media, for the House Democrats in Connecticut, like it's forced me to continue to push myself to be aware and recognize the importance of local politics, which is kind of something that has been instilled in me for a while now with your history of doing school board work and everything like that. But it's certainly, you know, made me more aware of national politics and also politics on the state level, even though I'm based in Connecticut here. It's, you know, it's, showed me that, you know, the things that our state legislators are doing and what those laws are, honestly, you could argue, I think, have more impact than what happens at the national level. So being willing and able to have conversations about those things and the importance of everything that's taking place there is something that I want to continue to challenge myself to be available on.
9: And again, as we move forward, and especially now as the midterms are coming along and we see a lot of things happening from an election standpoint. And also, you know, I go back to usually Martin and I now usually take a few minutes to do a little sports analysis, especially of Philadelphia sports, where we have so much passion for. And certainly we will continue to do that because that's what our blood is all about. We will always be those Philadelphia sports fans who can be sometimes delusional, but you wouldn't love us or hate us if we weren't. And so we will continue to, again, take shots at New York, New England, and all of those other sports towns that we just don't like. Because we're from Philadelphia and we love the Lord, but we also love our sports here in Philly, and there is nothing like being a Phillies fan. So you will see us, you know, all of our shows will not be heavy with stuff that, you know, it may be too heavy for folk, but it certainly will be times where we lighten up the show and we just talk about especially the Eagles season as it comes up, and the Sixers now, and Phillies now, and even, you know, I lack a little bit of knowledge about hockey, but I still want to root for my Philadelphia Flyers. And so we want to be able to, again, have those light conversations. You'll hear us try to be a little humorous at times. I think that I have some comedy in my soul, but it doesn't always come off that way, but hey, that's, you know, what we're going to try to do as we move forward. And I'll say this as we go, and as we deal with the issue of the next generation, Martin, and your I shouldn't say the next generation because you all are here, and you're working in Connecticut. You're doing social media. And you're working, and you're a husband now, and so here you have a voice. And as you see the midterms, again, now working in the political space, what do you see as we move forward, especially moving towards November, the importance of being able to speak out and you give your own opinion of what you see importance in this political season?
10: Yeah, you know, I think these midterms are going to be a major, you know, as they always have been historically, right? You get a real sense of where your country and where your state, you know, what the general, the temperature is for how people are feeling about the legislators that they've, you know, elected for office. And personally, you know, particularly on the national level, I think I am, you know, excited to see some of that accountability, right? Because that's one thing that you can't, there is no, while you might try to argue at the end of the day, if the American people or you're the people in your state decide that this person is worthy of having the privilege of representing them, that's the reality, right? And obviously, it's been a very, very tumultuous, speaking again at the national level, couple of years that Trump has been in office, put in absolutely as mildly as I could. But now, you know, after, you know, people dealing with probably fed up about, you know, everything from gas prices to a war with, you know, unnecessary deaths tied to it. And, you know, not to mention the, you know, usual antics that we've unfortunately had to get used to from dealing with the president and his team underneath them. Now, you know, people, I think, and, you know, on the right are going to have to start deciding, and you're going to see it even more so in 2028,
9: right?
10: How much are they going to associate with the president that, you know, what does he have? What's his approval rating now at, you know, comfortably under 40%, whatever it is. Are they going to associate with this guy, or are they, or, you know, people on the right? I know there are some people that have detached from him. I don't want to lump everyone together. But are the bigger names that are nationally known, are they going to have the bravery to detach from the MAGA movement that's been, you know, devouring our country's morals for the past, you know, 10 years or whatever it's been, I guess, since 2016. So that's going to be really interesting, because I think regardless that the, you know, Democrats are going to see a lot of improvement from their position after the midterm. So after that and leading into 2028 with some of the candidates that could potentially, you know, try to get some momentum going, it's going to be very interesting. And I'm excited to see a proper, you know, like Democratic side competition to see who can represent, you know, us on that side. So how are you feeling?
9: And I think this show is, you know, again, as an independent voice, my focus is really to just bring light on the issues. And I've said this on more than one occasion that, you know, I won't necessarily use this show to pick a certain candidate, but I will highlight issues that I think are important so that it becomes an issue in which people can look at and see, this is something I need to think about, like make voters donors. You know, the focus is really trying to show and highlight that the way the political system is now, that the people have lost power and access, because if you don't have big money, you don't have power or access. And so to make issues of those kinds of things, to make sure that people are taking a notice of not only their party, but who in their party is getting money from things that are inconsistent with your beliefs. Who's getting money from those individuals who are not necessarily representing who you are or who you support in a candidate. So we're searching for candidates' truth. We're searching for individuals who are really speaking truth to power, who are really stating who they really are and what who supports them, validates that in what they're saying. And so, you know, we're just looking for candidates and politicians and office holders to really truly represent and speak who they are and walk who they speak, you know, and certainly that is something that this show will continue to do and even do more of in every venue that we can be. Because though I am a pastor and I always concern about what happens in the sanctuary and preaching Christ and teaching Christ, my focus is also on what happens on outside of the sanctuary. So here we are, and it must be, I think we're in a time where preachers just cannot just sit out and just do what we do in the sanctuary. We have to be outspoken if our people are not eating because they are in an issue of food equity, if our people are in a situation of affordability and cannot go to the grocery store and cannot afford housing. We, as a church society, as a pastor, as a social worker, cannot just sit still and say, oh, that's okay, as long as they come to church and pay tithes. That, is to me, is not who we truly are, and it does not represent Christ, who reminds us in Matthew and different parts of the gospel to care about those who are not just in your sanctuary, but are outside meeting people who where they are. So in this place, in this venue, it's about trying to touch those issues and bringing in people who are doing things actively to make a difference in our community. And so, you know, I preach about this. I teach about it. I use this show as a venue every week. And I know sometimes I may sound like a broken record, But it's just something until somebody hears, until somebody reacts, until somebody recognizes, hey, we've got an issue and somebody's got to say it. And so I'm going to use every little entity or avenue that I can to make sure that somebody hears it in the corners, in the echo chambers somewhere, that, hey, don't forget those who are trying to make the best out of life, who are trying to do the best and right things, but they are up against it and they are forgotten. And because they don't have the money to donate to these campaigns, they are not heard of and they are put to the side and they are treated like they are not important. And so this show wants to make every person, no matter where from you come, wherever you come from Philly suburbs to the hood, to wherever it is, the projects, you are part of God's people. And so we must treat you as you should be, with respect and honor. And so, you know I go on a little bit, but that's who I am as Scott Dorsey. And that's what this show is all about. Again, I said it once, but I'll say it again and again. I thank the people here at WWDB who give me the opportunity, the engineers who show up, Olivia and Tyler, who do such a wonderful job making me sound like I got some kind of sense and keeping me on task on when I have to start and when I have to get the show done. And so here we are, Mart, and here we are again, trying to, again, get the message out about what we do. But moving forward, and it's always about moving forward, about where we want to go as we go forward. We talked about, you know, speaking on politics, speaking on these issues, and representing that different generation. What do you think young adults like you want to listen to or want to hear? What's your thoughts on that, Martin?
10: I mean, I think, you know, we're seeing it in some of the elected officials that are winning primaries and winning elections across the country. I think they're very interested about politics and, you know, very aware of some of the, you know, monstrosities that are going on at the national and sometimes the state level as well throughout the country. So I think that's something that continues to matter to them. I think, you know, pop culture stuff is always going to be relevant. Obviously I'm very involved in like the movie space and stay very up to date there, but I think there's a lot of young people that are becoming more and more interested in what, and going to the movies and also just, you know, art as a whole. I think there's so many people my age and younger that, believe it or not, while there's a lot of people that still use plenty of technology, that are like looking for things to do that aren't necessarily just staring at their phone, and alternative ways to hang out with people and spend time, and everything from the movies to going to museums and, you know, having a very analog lifestyle of, you know, listening to those, like, you know, physical media CDs and DVDs and things of that nature. I think that's only going to increase. So those things, for sure. I think, you know, sports, which we've been touching on, is always going to be a part of interest to young people as well. So I'm excited to see where this show can go in terms of reaching those young voices, because I feel like there's so much impact that young people have in determining, you know, the outcome of society and the future and in the day-to-day lives that everybody, you know, around them have to deal with. So excited to see where it goes from there.
9: And I also want to continue to touch on, you know, issues with the family, with marriage, with relationships, mm-hmm. with being vulnerable, dealing with community and healing. You know, as I said earlier, I'm dealing with this thought process of what does it look like to have conversations in today's society? We are a social media texting, type of world, AI and now and all these other tools.
10: Yeah.
9: And do we still have the art of the conversation? Do we have the time to really look at things that happen in our community?

0: believe the art of the conversation must be revived and how we can deliberate, talk to one another. We just talked about a superstar individual who has all types of media opportunities in Stephen A. Smith, and how you use that venue is not, I believe, to tear folk down, but to have conversations where folk of different opinions can come together and work things out. Because the art of conversation is about not being about confrontation. It's really, truly about folk listening, hearing, and being able to speak their truth without condemnation. That's what Christ was all about. He came to save, not condemn. And we should use these opportunities not for condemnation, but an opportunity to hear our brothers and sisters, to hear their wounds, to hear their issues of where they've been damaged and what dysfunction has hurt them along the way, and not come to judge them, but to lift them up out of despair. I know I'm sounding like I'm on a Sunday sermon, but the reality of it is that's what this show is truly about in this day and time, because there are so many people who are actually vulnerable in the church and outside of the church. And we need a place where these individuals will have an opportunity to voice their hurt, voice their pain, voice their concerns, and be heard and not be denied or ignored. So I just want to use that venue here. And a lot of times, you know, as you know, Martin, I do this show. I self-support it because I believe in it that much that I pay the bill. I hope to have others support it and put love behind it in different ways and have people who take video. I don't have all of those resources, but I know I'm going to continue to keep fighting along and moving along until one day we have that full support and it gets to other venues. But until then, I'm going to be thankful for those who work with us to try to move this show forward. And so I believe and that there's folk out there that, again, you hear about this show, please move it forward to others, share it with others. Please, you know, if you think there's other ideas out there that you want us to talk about, I met with some business people that hopefully I will bring them on the show to talk about finances, because certainly that's an issue that I need to know more about myself and other issues of life, health. And so we look forward to expanding those conversations and getting more guests from all over the country, all over the world, that will want to participate and talk to us about things that we do. Martin, as you go forward and, you know, you're dealing with different things. I also want to use this venue because you have worked in trying and moving forward, not only to be an actor, but also a movie writer and different things. And I know soon you might have opportunities to do different things and use your talents, not only on this show, but in other avenues. So eventually we'll talk about hopefully your movie project that you did what, a year or two years ago. Time always runs into me, so I don't always get the years right. But you've moved that area and using those different things yourself and the tools here. And so talk about where you're going in this venue from this show and doing other things.
1: Yeah, as in, you know, really getting into filmmaking over the past several years. I mean, when I moved to New York several years ago, I was just doing acting. And I love acting still to this day. But what I realized is that I was also becoming a lot more excited about the, you know, the writing process. And I was always super impressed with while I was always impressed with that.

0: acting performances, I found like a special amount of reverence for the people that like were by themselves or with a team of people trying to create a story from nothing. And, you know, I started writing scripts and I, you know, eventually got to a point where I was able to write a short film called Pickup that hopefully at some point, probably this winter, I'd say will be, you know, available on YouTube or some public platform for, you know, anybody with internet to access it. And it took a lot of trial and error. I probably made 10 million mistakes in the process of trying to make it. But eventually got a finished film. And over the past like several weeks, I've been like submitting it to film festivals. And I heard back from a film festival that while I can't technically announce what film festival it is yet, because it hasn't been formally announced, it is in the Philadelphia area. So I will say that much, but for now I will, after maybe the next time I'm on the show, I can formally say I'm under a contract right now, not to announce anything preemptively before they do, but I will let people know where they can hopefully see it in the Philadelphia area and surrounding. But I still have a lot of film festivals I'm waiting to hear back from, but excited to be able to get into one and hopefully be able to, you know, have my film play on like in a theater, which is a privilege that, you know, isn't handed out to everybody. So I'm quite thankful for that. And all the very, very patient individuals that have worked with me on that film and, you know, been waiting for all the process of getting it done. So thankful for them and very excited. You know, my next goal, I'd love to be able to shoot another film. I have a couple other scripts that are short films also that have, I feel pretty good about that I'd love to be able to shoot, to make higher level mistakes and hopefully continue to grow and as a storyteller and filmmaker myself. As well, hopefully we can get, you know, some steam built towards making like a proper feature film. That would be amazing. And it's a long-term goal from now, but just want to keep building. And excited that Pickup is having some success as a film in the early going here. So yeah, definitely want to use this platform to speak on that and my love of movies and stories as a whole.
1: Amen. And you know, as we go forward again, this is always about telling stories and having people who want to really, really want to do the best that they can in their God-given field. And hopefully young people like you, Martin, will find this show as an opportunity to come and talk about their dreams, talk about the opportunities mm-hmm. that they want to be able to go after. And even though it may look difficult, even it may look like a struggle, it's there for them to be able to succeed. I do want to share, because sometimes people may not see the things that happen sometimes in the studio or happens in setting up a show like this. You know, there have been times where guests have been late, they got lost, so they went to another building. And we had times where we had to just, okay, we have to figure out what to say in the midst of trying to wait till they got here on time. You know, there's times where I have spilled water and dear Olivia came in and wiped the water off. There's been times where, you know, you may not have seen that, may not have heard that, but there's things that go on in a studio where I may be running late or running into traffic and we're trying to get here on time and we're just prolonging sometimes. These are things that happen that I had no idea as I got into this field of communication that you sometimes just got to go on a whim and just say, okay, I'll figure this thing out as I go. It's not in the script. It's not in what we prepared to do, but you do it anyway and just be led by the Spirit of God and say, hey, it's, you know, let's do this thing. And it wasn't planned. And I can't tell you how many times that, you know, you had someone plan and they couldn't make it and you had to adjust and then you had to figure out what you were going to speak about. These are things that happen in these kinds of atmosphere that nobody really knows or sees. They just see or hear the things that by the time you get to 6 o'clock, here we are, and boy, let's go. And sometimes you got to improvise. Sometimes you got to have some sense of humor and tell a bad joke, which I tell many. And so it's one of those things. You know, Martin calls from Connecticut. He used to call from New York. Now he moved to Connecticut. Sometimes you have people who call in from different areas. Not everyone's able to come into the show as we would like, but hey, we make it happen, and here we are. And we know we're in an area in a time where podcasters are taping and videoing everything because people like to physically see things. I do things through Facebook Live for those who may not know, and even that sometimes is, you know, sometimes you gotta, that's with glue and tape to make that work sometimes. So it's not always as easy as sometimes you may have thought until you get into their shoes and then you figure out, hey, this isn't just about me talking for an hour to people about anything. You gotta come with some kind of thought process, some kind of plan, some kind of, you know, topic. And putting those things together take time. It's almost like creating a sermon and being able to preach that on every Sunday. So it's different because sometimes when you are on a live show, you got to go and you can't turn back. And sometimes your what you say or how you pronounce something is always can be off. Or if you start coughing, you know, these are just little. I had to just add those quirks to who we are as and what we do because they are so part of the conversation that people don't always realize what they see or what they hear by the time it's in front of them or they're listening on a radio. So just wanted to share some of that inside stuff that happens in the midst of chaos and that you just got to make sure, you know, at the end of the day, you get to the end of the show. But as we say that, and as we just have a few minutes, and I thank you for all of those who followed on Facebook Live and have offered, you know, congratulations. I thank you for just being part of this family here at Scott Dorsey's show. No, we're not perfect. No, it's, you know, it is who we are, and we make it happen with who we have. And so, again, I ask listeners to continue to listen, to continue to share the show. It's important for us to have you as listeners be part of this adventure. As always, we will try to keep it respectful. We'll always try to keep this show meaningful. We will show what we see, and we will do it transparently, and we will do it prayerfully as we move forward. And if you believe in good people doing good things, help us to help tell those stories, share those stories. If you believe in independent voices, help us keep those voices alive. If you believe in faith, freedom, and laughter, democracy, service, and love, then walk into with us as we proceed out of this 100th episode into many more episodes. It's a journey, my brothers and sisters, and I'm thankful. I'm thankful for you. I'm thankful for everyone who helps make this show. I'm thankful to you, Martin, who take the time out of your busy Tuesday every week now to be part of what we do. And so every so often, you have to just take a seat and say thank you to the people who help you do what you do. And so I'm thankful to you all. And as we come to a conclusion, hey, you know, let's continue to make this journey a special journey. Continue to, as you would, support the show, tell people about the show. And if you think it's things that you should be heard, support us in different ways, in prayer, always, financially, and other ways, sponsoring. We're here to also help what's going on in the community and do things so people know there's things going on. And as always, I invite you always to participate and come to Macedonia Ministries. which is in East Norton. It's, you know, a wonderful church to celebrate God, but it's also a church that goes outside the door and help people do and through things that they deal with every day. So God bless. God, thank you, Martin. Thank you for being with us today on this very wonderful moment to celebrate who we are, 100 episodes. Who would have thought we made it this far? And we're looking to do the next 100 and be 200 episodes as we move forward. Thank you, son, for being part of this show. Again, thank you to all of those who make this happen, Olivia and Tyler and all of the show. God bless you all. Have a wonderful rest of the evening, and we look forward to giving you a great topic next week as we come before you. God bless everybody. Have a great night.

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12: Good morning, America. Our guests today or have been guests on a previous show, and they are Jay Goel and Preeti Goel. And Jay is CEO of Aesthetic Dental Associates, and Preeti is CFO of Aesthetic Dental Associates. And if you listen to their show, you'll know a lot more about them. It's a great show if you haven't heard it. And we're going to start with our topic of the day, and it's very appropriate for what they're going to be talking about, which is their new enterprise that's called Thrive 360. And we're going to talk, the word of the day is progression. So I'm going, who did I ask first last time?
13: I think that was me.
12: Okay, so Preeti's up. She was pointing to Jay, but
14: I think you should.
12: Okay,
14: step.
12: Go ahead, yeah. Jay. You start.
13: When I think of progression, it means, you know, a natural progression. I feel like the word, it should be a natural progression. It should just come in a organic way to you in terms of growing personal, professional, and just holistic approach to, like, what are you looking to grow? What do you want to do in your life, in your personal life, and then what do you want to do in your professional life? And where do you see yourself 1 year, 3 year, 10 years from now? And that's just kind of like what we should talk about, I feel like, as progression.
12: That's great. By the way, it was Jay first last time. I just remembered as he answered it. So it was your turn. But we've discussed offline that Preeti likes to consider things before she answers.
14: Yes.
12: Have you considered the question?
14: Yes.
12: Good.
14: First of all, thank you for having us here.
12: It's my pleasure.
14: So I think I would definitely agree with Jay. It's like in life, you have to let things go the way they're going. And then you have to think the stages of the life, right? So you have to just slow down at a time and then just think, okay, what do I want to do in my next 3 years, in my next 10 years? And I think at this stage of our life, we want to, you know, give back. That's one thing we definitely want to do that. And then what we have learned, we want to give it to other people so that their journey is easier. What we have learned from our journey, we want to, tell people how these things can be done faster if you have a right person to guide you. I think that's what I would say.
12: It's a very good advertisement for Thrive 360.
14: But I'm not doing an advertisement.
13: Shameless plug right there.
12: I know you didn't.
13: Never heard anybody.
12: No, you and I would think of that, Jay. She would not. She was not thinking of a shameless promotion. I know that. But anyway, we'll have a little fun with it. But so a quote comes to mind, and you guys know I'm a follower of the Strategic Coach led by Dan Sullivan. And he didn't make this up. I don't know who did, but he's known for it. Progress, not perfection. So, right, progression, there is no perfection as far as I'm concerned. It's just progress, right? So, and that, it's almost exactly what you said, Jay, future vision, all that. And you said it, you had a much more thoughtful answer than either of us would have given Preeti, but it kind of lends itself to the same thing.
13: Right.
12: So it's great to have you both back here today again.
13: Thank you for having us.
12: So what we didn't talk about on the last show intentionally was that you're plugging along, you're growing your dental practice, and you're mentoring along the way and teaching your people, but you want to take it further than that. And that's the concept of Thrive 360, which is going to be a nonprofit and a for-profit, the way I understand it. And who would like to describe what that is? Why don't we start with that? I think that's Preeti.
14: Yes. I think Thrive was just an idea. Like, you know, I would say it came from our purpose. And I think we realized that we got our purpose during COVID. And during COVID, we realized until then, we were like just working for ourselves, right? To support our family, to support, you know, our kids, you know, everything. But when COVID came in, we realized that we are not just supporting ourselves, we are supporting our team. And not only our team, the family attached to them. And I think that was a big move during COVID. Like, I still remember when everything was closed and me and Jay were like, we both are workaholic. And we had to sit at home and we are like, you know, we have to open the office. And and we're like, it's not for us. We have to make people come to the office and work because they need work, right? So that actually, you know, that thinking, and keep on building.
12: And they needed to get out of the house.
14: Yes,
13: I had a guy who drove down from New York to get a root canal. Yeah. Out of our office in PA.
14: Wow.
13: So, I mean, they were in pain. People were in pain.
14: Mm. Yeah. So we couldn't sit at home. And then when we realized, like, it's not just for us, I think the people who worked with us, our team, you know, now we are working for them. Really, right. Like that's the whole
12: servant leadership.
14: That's
12: servant,
14: right.
13: Servant
14: that's,
13: leadership.
14: Yep. That's exactly right. And then, you know, and that came from, and it just keep on building. And I think last year we decided, like, you know, we got to, you know, give our knowledge and our experience and everything back. How do we do that? And that's when Thrive came into. And we start. This was just our thinking, you know, Jay as a mentor, myself as a CFO, giving financial guidance. But we brought our kids into that too, because our son actually, you know, we have like four pillars of Thrive, and Jay and myself are the two pillars. Clinical mastery, I'm the CFO, and our son is actually teen. He's the third pillar as teen health. And our daughter, she's turning an adult this year. So we wanted her to bring her experience of becoming an adult. So we created Thrive with four pillars, how, you know, a family can run together and thrive together. So that was, I think, the whole purpose behind Thrive.
12: Do you want to talk about the four pillars?
14: So I just said about the four pillars. So we, my son, my daughter, and Jay and myself, we are the four pillars. And each one of us support a pillar. Our son supports the health, teen health. Yep. Our daughter is how to become an adult. Mm-hmm. And Jay,
12: she's in the studio with us, by
14: yes,
12: the way, I should
14: she
12: say.
14: Is.
12: Aria, and she's doing a great job with video production and editing today.
14: And myself, I,
12: she
14: you
12: says
14: know,
12: hi.
14: And I talk about the financial clarity for entrepreneurs, I would say, and definitely for the dentists.
12: And Jay's?
14: Jay is the clinical director.
12: Clinical director, yeah. Right.
13: Yep. Clinical mentorship.
14: Yep.
12: Got it.
14: Mm-hmm.
12: Got it. So you started working with other practitioners already, or you're in process?
13: Within our, I'll take this one. So within our organization, we already are providing mentorship to our doctors, and not just from a clinical side, for our providers to understand case acceptance, to understand what does it mean to be patient-centric, and how to be a more comprehensive dentist. A whole, you know, having a whole body approach to care, and understanding the patient is not just the set of teeth that they have, but there's a human connected to that.
12: I want to ask you a question about that, but I want to give context to the question. So dentists are trained as technicians, right? Mechanics.
13: Yes,
12: almost, right?
13: Dentists are basically engineers in a biological sense.
12: Correct. So given that, how is the reception to this kind of what I would call soft input? Kind of like, how do you deal with people? How do you deal with your life? How do you deal with finances?
13: The simple answer is there are two kinds of people in the world, Mark. And you've got to really look at, is somebody coachable or not? So as a mentor, I interview a lot of dentists, and I meet a lot of doctors, and my focus is always like developing in them a sense of understanding, like, hey, do you understand you're a lifelong student and you're going to have to continue with that mindset throughout your life? And do you want to learn? Do you want to grow? And you're going to have to become a student of the human condition, essentially, is what I say, right? And is somebody coachable clinically? Great. I come into the picture, and if they are coachable, they're going to do great with me. I've taken people and doubled their production, and they've taken bigger paychecks home, and they live very well because they understand that they're coachable. Preeti looks at the numbers, and Preeti does a lot. She'll spend time with the doctor. She'll show them the numbers, and she'll kind of explain to them, like, hey, this is why you need to kind of present a better treatment plan and why you need to present it this way. She'll help them understand the financial aspects of it. So we're doing it with our team, and then we realized, because we're part of a lot of groups of doctors, and we get coached ourselves, and we realized the biggest struggle people have is just because you're good clinically doesn't mean you should go out and buy a practice.
12: Right.
13: Because then you get burned.
12: Right.
13: You're like, oh my God, I'm making half the money I was making as an associate. And you've got to really realize, does success for you as a dentist mean practice ownership? And if it does, then by all means, because you're going to wear 20 other hats that are really not well-paying hats that become your responsibility.
12: Just a little comment. Not everybody can be an entrepreneur, right?
13: That is exactly right.
12: That, and also not everyone, although we'd like it to be that way, not everyone is a lifelong learner.
13: Exactly.
12: That's something I've struggled with in business, because I think I assume everybody wants to be that. Not everybody does.
13: Not everybody does. Some people are not coachable.
12: Right.
13: And if they're not coachable, then that, by all means, you know, there's a subset of that population, and we wish them all the best. But if they're coachable, then we want to kind of, we open Thrive with the mindset that we are going to make it possible that, hey, we had a really long learning curve because we struggled a lot in the beginning of our career, and we want to shorten the learning curve and provide a guardrail to anybody who does want to take on that additional load. Mind you, that additional load may not be a load that they get compensated for. But if they want to be an entrepreneur, that's a load they have to be willing to take.
12: But by the way, I want to mention to you, doesn't mean it's a bad thing if people don't want to be entrepreneurs, because unique abilities, which we talked a little bit on the show, if everyone's an entrepreneur, nobody's really, maybe not everyone's getting the work done. So I've, as an example, partnered with people in my practice, in our business, that are, what they call minders and grinders, people that are, that take care of clients, that are, that do the work. And it's stuff that I was competent at doing, but it wasn't my unique ability, and it wasn't what drives me. And they're much better at that than I am.
13: Sure.
12: You've met some of our staff, so you understand that. And it's okay, because somebody else can be the visionary and somebody else can be the implementer, and, you know, and that's, you guys are kind of like the visionary and the implementer, right?
13: Exactly.
12: And we have that in our business as well.
13: So. Entrepreneurship is chaos in the beginning.
12: Right.
13: How long does the chaos last in the organization really depends on if you have a person like Preeti by your side who can kind of make sense, out of that chaos and put structure into place.
12: Right.
13: If you don't...
12: And that's never been my strength.
13: Right?
12: Right. So.
13: And I mean, I wouldn't be anywhere without Preeti. Right. She's such an integral part of everything we do. I'm so grateful for her.
12: She'd be somewhere without you, though.
13: She would be somewhere without me. She'd definitely be going places, many fun places without me. But it is so important understand that as an entrepreneur, if you don't thrive in chaos and the uncertainty doesn't excite you, that's a very clear indication that, hey, I should stick to my strengths.
12: This is a great place to take a quick break. We'll be right back on Founders Forum.
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12: We are back on Founders Forum with our guests today, Preeti and Jay. I'm saying Preeti first this time because she's going to lead off the second segment. So Preeti, tell us about exactly what you're, where you are with Thrive 360 and what your intentions are and what you want to do with it.
14: So with Thrive, what we, our goal is to support, all the four pillars, right? Like if there is, and as we are in the dental field, we want to support the doctors who, you know, are struggling with the finances. And it can be at any level. Like it can be a new graduate. It can be an entrepreneur. It can be an associate working with somebody in the practice. Because what I'm seeing, I'm part of a lot of Facebook groups. They struggle with their finances. You know, they have like big loans and then, they are joining the practices and they want to buy practices. Just to give them the right...
12: You need to associate with some good financial planners to help you with that.
14: Yes. Definitely.
13: Well, we'll be sure to send them your... Maybe we need to do that. Maybe we need to kind of put something together for
14: yes,
13: that.
14: Yes, yes.
12: We should actually.
14: So basically, showing them like, hey, what steps you need to take and, not to get stressed out about it because, I do understand like how the doctors are coming out with so much loan and then they want to open the practice and they, what they're thinking, just to give them a path, like these are the steps you should be taking. And what are your goals? First, to know their 3-year goals, like where do you want? What lifestyle do you want to do? As you mentioned earlier, Mark, is like, not everybody is entrepreneur. Not everybody wants to take over, or wear all the hats. So I think knowing them and giving them the direction and showing them where and how they can go, I think that's our goal with Thrive 360, which is one of the pillars, the clinical mentorship and financial clarity. And the other two pillars that we started with our kids, which we realized as we mentioned, you have to have a balance. 360 means you have to be involved with your kids.
12: By the way, I just want to mention 360, which you mentioned on the other show, means what in our industry they used to call the whole person concept, right? You're looking at the whole person. It's not just the finances, not just the clinical aspect of the practice, but the person themselves.
14: That's
12: the people around them.
14: That's right? Definitely. Yep, that's right. Exactly what, we thought about. It's like the whole circle.
12: Right.
14: So, if I talk about the other pillars and how they joined us is, when we talk about, and I know, what do we, our legacy, right? And our kids is part of our legacy. And we want to make sure that what we have built, they understand that and they carry over that. And for that, I think is very important. Like you cannot just keep on working, focus just on work. You're not taking care of your health and becoming an adult, which nowadays it's like so tough. Where are you, where are you getting your mindset from? What are the things you have to focus when you're becoming an adult? So that's how our kids came into the play. And by the way, our son is like, he's into health, all these teenager kids. And looking at him, we all got so involved in our health. Like, you know, he's so much dedicated to go to the gym every day. He tells us what to eat. And I'm like, you should definitely do this because as, you know, as an entrepreneurs, we are just focused on work. We are not thinking about our health. So I thought this was so important that we need to bring this pillar, which is if you don't feel healthy, you cannot work. So
12: you just brought up another point. You're learning from your children. And so I was on the phone with an entrepreneur yesterday who I know very well, and he was talking about all his mentors. And I thought he was talking about mentorship, and he said, I'm doing mentorship within my company. So I figure he's mentoring his employees, like you've talked about. He hired four people in his company to mentor him, to learn all the things that he's not good at. You know, just to do, it's a very large company. They're over $100 million in revenues and that kind of thing. But he's learning from his employees. And I'm, so I mentioned I have younger partners in my business. I learn from them every day now, right? So surround yourself because, you know, you become successful by being good at the things that you're good at. And, but you still sometimes need to learn about the things you're not so good at. You don't necessarily need to master them, but you need to know about them. Right? So isn't that a magical thing? So, and I'm sure as you build this network, like I do on the show, you know how much I learn every week by doing this show from people like you guys? I mean, I'm learning a lot sitting here today. And we're talking about you guys having your own podcast. That will be another method. You can say you're teaching, but you're learning while you're doing it, right? So definitely. I just wanted to point that out, that it's a very fine line between teaching and learning. And actually, you're learning while you're teaching as well, because you've got to get better at what you're doing to do that.
13: Yep.
12: So pretty interesting phenomenon, right?
14: Yes, and I think every moment you learn, if you have a mindset to learn, you'll find like you can learn from anybody.
12: Agreed.
14: Yes.
12: So I do, so as an aside, I do I am statements every day. I did them this morning on the way here. I have them taped and I read or recorded, you know, it's not taped anymore, but digital recordings, and I repeat what I hear. And one of them is, I am a lifelong learner. I'm open to discovery. So that every day I keep my eyes open for what I can, new adventures, new experiences, and what I can learn, right? And I'm old, and I'm doing, you know. So, I mean, I'm halfway there the way I look at it. But anyway, so it's a new enterprise for you.
14: Yes.
12: And it's going to be a for-profit, means you need to look at the financials.
14: Yes.
12: And there's going to be a non-profit aspect to it. What kind of challenges do you expect to see as you're building this business?
14: Challenges. All businesses, I think every business has a challenge. And if there is no challenge, I think there's no fun.
12: Right. And there's no learning.
14: Yes, there's no learning. I think the challenges that I see in this business is reaching out to more people and understanding, you know, what their goals are and to make it customized for them. You know, I think the connection, people connection is very, very important in this aspect because everybody has different goals. And our challenge will be making sure that we are helping them towards their goals. And it's all, you know, all the pillars.
12: So to complete our 360 circle today, what have you learned from what you've been doing in practice up to this point? What are the strengths you have to help you do that?
14: The strengths, I think I'm able to connect with people pretty well. I am pretty good, like I feel like to put myself in their shoes. What happens sometimes, and I've seen, like we have got coached ourselves, what I have seen, like coaches can just come and tell you what to do, but it's not easy for the person who is getting coached. So just to put yourself in their shoe and see their struggles, I think that's the strength that I have because I have been coached.
12: You've lived it.
14: Yes. Yeah. So you have to be in it. You cannot just coach from outside. So,
12: and by the way, we've been focusing on you for this show appropriately, but Jay is an example because I know he's a lifelong learner too and talked about a book that I haven't read, but I know of, that I'm going to read now, called Principles of Influence, mm-hmm. right? So he's obviously awesome. Paid attention to those kind of issues as well. And I'm going to shift it to Jay now because we only have 3 minutes left, believe it or not. Tell me your thoughts on your legacy, because I know a lot about this is legacy.
13: That's a very good question. Thank you for asking that. The legacy that we'd like to leave behind from a professional aspect is to have an organization that continues to grow. All of our practices have been legacy practices. We feel that we are standing here today because we're standing on the shoulders of giants that walked before us, both clinically as well as non-clinically. They have given us a platform that we've been blessed by, and I'm spiritual, but, you know, or however you want to say it, God to carry forward.
12: Mm-hmm.
13: You know, it's the power that's been, you know, we've been blessed with. So we want to create that organization that gives everybody within our organization the same power, the same pathway to allow them to grow the organization successfully and go on to higher leadership positions and get to 50, 100 offices. That's one legacy. We'd like to create that. The second part of that...
12: You're talking about beyond aesthetic dental now.
13: Beyond aesthetics, you know, what that organization will be, how will it look? The sum will be defined by its parts. Everybody, I want to elevate more leaders within the organization so that they feel they own part of it and they have a say in it and they can kind of guide it because, hey, we have short time on this planet, right? Third rock from the sun, we're not going to be here long. So I want to kind of create that pathway, but at the same time also understand mindset of charity. So the organization can serve a for-profit purpose, but that gets old after a while. And what are we doing for the community as a whole? How are we giving back? A lot of it is also mindset of positivity, of gratitude. So like you said, you have I am statements. I wake up and say thank you every morning I wake up. So I want to get everybody to start being more grateful, have more positive references. Just a quick note here, humans have about 60 to 80,000 thoughts every day. 80% of them are negative. So right. Understanding your reference points in life, understanding who are your friends, and keeping the positive and subtracting the negative and being grateful every day you wake up.
12: I just created a new I am statement that says, I am in control of my thoughts. I recognize all the thoughts that come, but I decide which ones I choose to keep.
13: Don't believe everything you think.
12: Right, right. Did you read that book? That's a great book.
13: That is a great book, yes.
12: I've used that book a lot over the last year. Guess what? We're out of time, guys. It happens. So thank you so much for being here. Another enlightening show. Thank you all for listening. And we'll see you all next week on Founders Forum.
13: Thank you, Mark.
14: Thank you.
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21: And welcome to Philadelphia Focus. I'm Laura Lewis, and with me today from Musicopia, we have Kate Lombardi, the Chief Executive Officer, and Mark Schultz, Director of External Relations here, to pipe in when necessary. Well, welcome back, Kate, and welcome back, Mark.
22: Thank you so much for having us today.
21: Last time you were in here, you came in to talk about one of the programs of Musicopia, and that was Dancing Classrooms, which is now part of the Musicopia umbrella. You've got a lot of new announcements to make, not just that you are now the chief executive officer of this umbrella organization that introduces and brings music and dance and culture so much to students in the tri-state area, actually. So, Kate, do you want to explain to us quickly what is Musicopia? And then we'll talk about what all's new with it.
22: Yes, of course. Musicopia is an organization that has been for more than 50 years introducing students to music and dance and the arts. Our mission is to inspire, educate, and connect children, youth, and extended communities through collaborative music and dance experiences. So providing that important access.
21: And when it started, gosh, and it is now, what, 52 years?
22: Yes.
21: 52 years old. When it started, it began as a string program, right?
22: It began as a string program by four women, four mothers, who wanted to fill a gap where schools were cutting music education. And they stepped in, and it has grown exponentially from there. Now we have served 500,000 students since that founding in 1974.
21: I think you do, what is it, 25,000 a year through these various programmings. And again, it starts off with this kind of elite string program. And when I say elite, you know, stringed instruments, orchestra instruments are not the first thing that most kids get to pick up. And so it was a really novel program at the time. And today it's you reach into all types of genres, all types of instruments, all types of cultural expressions.
22: Yes. And that is, I think, one of the unique things about Musicopia is the breadth of the programs that are offered. Each student, each individual connects to a different art form, to a different instrument, to a different genre. And the fact that we can offer cultures from around the world. Our newest program is Tango for All. So where students are actually learning tango dance, but also the instrumentation that goes along with that, the language that goes along with that, that to Aztec music and dance, to ballroom dance, where you find that genre, that instrument that really connects to the individual, which is different for everyone. It can really, really spark something special.
21: So I mentioned earlier that you're kind of going in new directions and you've adopted the dancing classrooms now. It is called Musicopia Dance. So do you want to talk a little bit about some of the changes that have been happening over the last couple of years?
22: Of course. We have had strategic change after strategic change, and it is really, really expanding our impact and what is possible through Musicopia. So over the past couple of years, we have been receiving funding from the City of Philadelphia for anti-violence work in the after-school space, anti-violence and community healing through the arts. So that is one really big change that has happened over the past couple years. We have merged with our former affiliate, then called Dancing Classrooms Philly, as of January 1st. So really bringing the dance, social dance, into Musicopia's Musicopia's roster. It is no longer the program and offering that happens when there is time, but a real focused initiative, and actually accounts for about a third of Musicopia's programming overall. We also celebrated 50 years of Musicopia, and we have the leadership transition that happened with me taking over as the chief executive officer.
21: You have a new artistic director, too, of your string orchestra.
22: We do. Lorenzo Raval. Lorenzo was a string orchestra's coach for a few years prior to taking on this new role. And he is really expanding the work of how do we do our programming better? How do we bring in more students? And how do we really make it a more holistic experience for everyone?
21: I want to talk about what the programming actually accomplishes. But first, let's talk about the actual programming itself and how this works with schools and communities, too. This is not just in schools, right? You work with community groups as well?
22: Yes. We have expanded our focus over the past couple of years to bring programming not just to schools, but to free library locations, to community centers, to we have different community umbrella agencies that bring our programming into different neighborhoods throughout the city. So we are really reaching participants wherever they are, not just in school, but in their regular comfortable gathering spaces.
21: At what age do you start the programming for kids? When do you want to get them involved in the arts?
22: Well, most of our work is really early introduction. So elementary school, middle school, high school. Our different programs start at different ages. We have our in-school work where you're introducing students at elementary school age to instruments, to vocal, to social dance, to our drumlines programs that are primarily middle school and high school. So it really varies depending on the specific program area.
21: Well, let's talk about those various program areas, because you mentioned that you just introduced tango. But today when you go to your website and you look, and it's based on types. I mean, you do different kinds of genres. Do you try to match to the community or let the community decide, hey, we would really like to promote this type of music, or this is our culture. We would like to expand it to our youth.
22: That is exactly what we do. We try to match the programming to each unique school community and what they need for their students. What maybe it is focus time to connect together through social dance, ballroom, having to look at each other, or drum lines where they want more focused after school time. It might be a school where they want to highlight Afro-Brazilian culture. So that might be the program that they choose to bring in. So it really depends on the school and community. And again, something unique about Musicopia is that we match our programming to what the school and community needs.
21: How does a school or a community get involved? How does the process begin? And then how does it continue through over the course of years? Because a kid doesn't get spend 1 year and then drops the Congo drum.
22: Well, for some students, it really is an introduction. For some schools, they contact us because they want a program as part of maybe their Black History Month programming, or their Asian American programming, where it's a residency, an assembly, a workshop that's really highlighting a specific culture, and that it is just an introduction. For others, a school brings us in to work with maybe one grade for ballroom dancing, and then the next grade gets to enjoy instrumental lessons. So for different schools, again, it's really unique

0: bucket drumming in school that leads to an introduction where they can start a longer residency as they get older. There is a rock band that's starting at one of our partner schools. There is a ballroom dance academy. So we have, again, it's really the opportunities and possibilities are endless, and really endless because of our partnerships with our schools, with our community organizations, and also with other organizations throughout the city doing similar work. It's really not just Musicopia that can do this work. We have to do this in partnership with others, which makes it possible and successful.
1: Well, we've talked about Lorenzo Raval, but who's doing the instruction in the programming? Who's doing the dance coordination, or who's teaching the individual classes when you get into the schools?
0: Yeah, we have a roster of over 110 teaching artists that are really experts in their different different cultural offerings. We have a roster of Musicopia dance teaching artists that go through specific training to teach our different residencies. We have a set group of Musicopia string orchestras coaches who continue with the students throughout the year at their Tuesday rehearsals. Drumline coaches come from different community organizations, community drill teams throughout the city. So our teaching artists are true experts in what they're doing. And it wouldn't be possible without them. One of the joys of this work is helping to connect them with new communities, to connect them with new students and allow them to really champion and be celebrated in the work that they're doing.
1: Well, the first time that you came in here, you were with Dancing Classrooms, and we talked about that program, and that was a particular, it had a set agenda, it had a curriculum that you had to follow, and does that still apply? And how the heck did you end up being the chief executive officer now?
0: Yeah, so that does still apply with Dancing Classrooms, with Musicopia Dance, with our different social dance offerings, where we have curriculum that teaching artists are trained in, whether it be the Dancing Classrooms ballroom curriculum. We created a hip-hop curriculum over the past couple of years where piloted and now offered more regularly, where students kind of have that consistent experience. And for me, how did I find myself where I am today? I have started with, again, at the time, Dancing Classrooms Philly in 2008. And that is, again, when I first was here with you, probably over 10 years ago. And since then, have shifted roles throughout the organization as the needs shifted, but really as growth opportunities presented themselves. One amazing thing about Musicopia is that development, professional development for teaching artists, for staff, has always been a priority and something that I'm proud to continue. To continue leading. And throughout that time, I shifted roles from starting as a program-specific role and then moved into the managing director, so oversight of, at the time, Dancing Classrooms Philly, and then became the philanthropy manager and then took over operations and have really shifted and grown throughout the organization. And I think that gives me a very unique perspective. I've been a part of it in such different ways.
1: Wow. I think you've covered every area of the organizational chart there. Oh, gosh. And it's great that they are now combined because they're all the arts with that capital A. And that's something that so many kids are missing out on now. And this is one of the few opportunities where they can experience either music or dance. They're so similar when you're trying to express yourself artistically.
0: They are similar in that they are very connected to one another. I remember growing up, we didn't necessarily have an artistic household, but my father was. He was in a band. So he would play his bluegrass music, and I would, at the performances, be dancing in front of him. I was that child at the fair, dancing to the band the entire time, beginning to end, because they are so connected. And I think that is what the merger and this work of bringing the music and dance part of our programming together, why it is so impactful.

0: impactful because there is a clear pathway from one to the next. And music moves you, and dancing creates music. And it's something that is interconnected and should be celebrated. And we actually have coming up, we have an opportunity, which I'll tell you about later, to kind of experience that connection.
1: When I said that they are alike, for kids in school or in a classroom, it's an opportunity for self-expression and a release, an outlet there to for their emotions and what they're thinking, but also connection, whether playing with a band or the idea of the social dancing. Just, I thought, was amazing when you first came in here and started talking about it.
0: Yes, yes. And it really does, social dance music, it brings people together. When students find something that they connect with, they build confidence through that. They're able to explore different aspects of themselves, different aspects of their relationships with their classmates and their classroom teachers and their family. They are able to find a way to both process emotions, but also to express joy, express sorrow, express drama, whatever it might be, whatever kind of art form they are connecting with. Both music and dance offer this experience in different ways.
1: And it teaches teamwork. And I mentioned connection again. So obviously, if you're getting money for the healing aspect and the anti-violence and all, there has to be outcomes that you can look at and say, see, when you bring art and dance and music to the classroom, this is what you're going to get as the fruit of this effort.
0: Yes, yes. And we last year partnered with Drexel University to do a study on and look at what are these outcomes, and especially for that anti-violence and community healing work. Is it doing what we want it to do? And it truly is. We will share soon an impact report from last school year that shows in many of our programs, especially our long-term programs, the vast majority, meaning more than 80, more than 90% of students have found more confidence in themselves, have found the opportunity to connect with their classmates and be comfortable performing with their classmates and working with their classmates. And there is a real sense of accomplishment, and there are true results kind of backing up that the work makes a difference.
1: I would guess that attendance and grade performance are going to be part of this as well.
0: Yes. If a student finds something that they want to come to school to do, even if it's after school, but they know I have to be there all day if I'm going to participate in this program, they will be there. So while this is something we're still working on, how do we track exact attendance? How do we kind of follow up and see that long-term impact, which is something that we're working with the school district of Philadelphia, actually. But there are the anecdotal evidence from classroom teachers, from students, that I go to school because I want to do this program.
1: Now, a kid is introduced to perhaps some kind of percussion instrument, or they're handed a violin. And, oh, and you collect, and you've got to talk about that program too. I mean, I'm being remiss here, because you have, there's still the Lullaby Project is still out there. And also it's in your instrument collection campaigns. Those are important here too. But a kid gets introduced to a violin or a cello or a conga drum. I mentioned that earlier. And how do they pursue this, or how do they continue this after you sparked an interest with them?
0: Yes, yes. So we have, as you mentioned, our Gift of Music instrument donation program that collects, repairs, and then redistributes instruments that have been cared for and loved and used in the past and need kind of there to continue their impact in their next chapter. So through that program is one way where we really can gift an instrument that a student can take home with them, that a school can use to pass along the experience to multiple students throughout the year. And that is one way that people continue with the program. Another way, as you mentioned, we have a lot of programs. We have our Musicopia Dance Academy, which is that continuing education after our in-school social dance programs. We have the Musicopia String Orchestras, which is a way to really experience the programming throughout the year. We have our Musicopia Drum Lines, which is another long-term student ensemble. We have the Lullaby Project that you mentioned, where we pair caregivers with teaching artists to create custom lullabies for their young children as a form of connection, as a form of kind of early education at home. Singing a song to a child, creating customized lyrics to really connect to the child and what you kind of hope for their future, and kind of a way to share love and to share connection between caregiver and child.
1: All right, I got to ask this one now. How do you pay the bills, and how do schools support this program?
0: Yeah, so we receive a good amount of grant funding and individual support, corporate support, and really none of it would be possible without that. We really need that long-term support to bring our programs to schools so that we don't have to charge schools the full cost of the program, which we don't. We try very hard to keep things reasonably priced. We have to pay our teaching artists. We have to pay our staff. We have to pay. We have to pay all the bills, and we do that through the generosity of so many people, so many institutions that help to make the work possible.
1: What about partnerships that you have when you talk about, well, the string orchestra, et cetera? Do you work with other music organizations, the professional musicians in the city, or performance venues?
0: Yes. So we have, our roster of artists are all professional musicians in the area, and they work with us in different ways. We have partnerships with community drill teams throughout the city that help to both teach our young people but also provide them performance opportunities. We partner with Free Library of Philadelphia to bring in program. We work with the Please Touch You Museum. We have worked with different Brightside Academies to bring our Lullaby Project to different neighborhoods that might not have access. So there is, those are some of the, a small portion of the partnerships, but it's something that we're thinking about over these next couple of years. How do we expand that? Because there is so much need. There are so many students that don't have access that it's not possible for any one organization to do it on their own. So we're working through that now. What does that look like? How do we partner so that a student who maybe loves an instrument that we don't have extended programming for, how do we move them how do we connect them with an organization that can give them that deepened experience?
1: Where is this all going, and how do we interact with you? I've been fortunate enough to see the drum line a couple of times, and seeing girls, and I mean girls, not young women, girls playing brass was just amazing to see. But how does the general public get involved, and especially with the long-term planning here?
0: Yes. So how do you get involved? First, can visit our website to see all of the different programs, the different ways to partner. We have a lot of volunteer opportunities. We have events coming up where people can come and see us in action. So visit musicopia.org to see more, as well as our social media channels. That's really the best way to keep up to date, kind of day to day. And contact me, contact my partner, Mark Schultz, who's here with us today, if you want to see a specific program in action, if you're considering supporting in one way, if you have an instrument to donate, visiting the website is the best way to get all of the information in one place. And moving forward, the long-term goal is to really think about those partnerships and how do we reach more students and get them the specific, unique art form that really speaks to them. Maybe that's expanding into choral music. Maybe that's expanding into musical theater. Maybe that's, again, connecting and partnering more deeply with other arts organizations in this city that that really make it a fuller ecosystem and connect new opportunities.
1: It's all about that connection. And I just love that thought that you're thinking about the singing or the choral work or the musical theater, because again, it's all collaborative work for students.
0: It is. It's all collaborative. And each student finds something different that they connect with. And the collaboration is with the students, but it's also, again, with the schools, with the community partners, with the funders, with the individuals, with the corporations. It's all a very interconnected ecosystem that makes it work.
1: But now where do we see you perform? As I mentioned, I've seen you perform. I know you have a fall event, but students participate in groups and performances all the time.
0: Yes. And we intentionally connect students with opportunities to perform when possible. We have our internally hosted events, our string orchestras concerts, our drum lines expo, our Musicopia dance team matches. We also connect students with some of our partners, West Palatine, to do more professional level drumline performances. We have a relationship with the Philadelphia Youth Orchestra. We have a relationship with other partner organizations where after students are introduced to music and dance, if they really want to have more experiences to kind of continue moving up to professional level, we often will suggest new partners that give them those opportunities. We really are about that introduction. We are about how do we initiate that spark in as many students as possible, and then we can help them continue in the ways that we can or other partner organizations can.
1: Yeah, open the door, let them peek through, and if they want to enter, there they go.
0: Exactly.
1: But now, okay, but you got a fall event.
0: We do. Music in Motion, Musicopia's Music in Motion event will be hosted on November 15th from 4 to 6 at The Loft on Passyunk in Philadelphia. And this is a new approach to an event for us where we are creating an interactive music and dance experience where it is really, we will be really championing and highlighting the interconnectedness of music and dance, and people will actually be able to experience that firsthand if they want to in an active way or just observe and attend as audience members. So it will really be people can tailor the experience to themselves and how they want to experience.
1: Kind of like what the kids get to do.
0: Exactly. And what our school partners get to do. Exactly.
1: And it is great when you go to the website. I mean, you the introduction to the programming is you select, well, what's the age group? And then, you know, what are you looking for in the genres? And that it gets so specific and able to adapt to who's asking or what the kids want to do or what the community wants their kids to see and learn. And they're great programs. Again, we find out more information at musicopia.org. I hear this. I want to get involved. I go and do what? If I'm a school or if I'm a fundraiser, whatever, what do I do?
0: If you are a school, you can connect with our programming team to find out what programs might be a good match for your school. If you are a funder, a donor, a corporation, you connect with me, you connect with Mark Schultz to figure out the best match for what you might want to support, what your organization, what your company might most connect with. If you are a volunteer, you fill out our volunteer form and get involved as much as you can. We have a lot of experience, a lot of opportunities throughout the year.
1: Well, you got 110 teaching artists already. That's great. And 25,000 kids touched. I know you want to do a lot more than that. Tickets, we can get those at the website as well for Music in Motion, November 15th at The Loft.
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1: 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And parting words.
0: Well, I first want to thank you for having us here today and just want to encourage anyone who's interested to visit the website become involved, help us expand access and help us make those connections that we might be starting, that we might not be aware of yet, where we can really deepen our impact and reach even more students throughout the region.
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1: 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I'm Laura Lewis. 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
7: Dan Hunt present Harms. 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
10: This is Joe Middleton from WICK and WARM, Scranton, Pennsylvania, along with the Wyoming Valley Observer in Wilkes-Barre and the Pocono Northeast. A pleasure to be on Rock, Roll, and Reveille this afternoon with Father Jim Drucker as he honors the founding father of the Letterman, Tony Butala.
11: This is Jay Siegel, the original lead singer of the Tokens. You know, he made that record.

0: my God. My God, what music, Billy Carlucci. What do you think? Get into that mic. Eat that mic.
1: Wonderful. I love it.
0: What harmony.
1: I love it. I always loved their records.
0: I was with Tony Vitale years ago. He's from Sharon, PA, our guest today. And I went to a restaurant, took him to dinner, to the station square. And I started singing harmony with him, right? And he said, in front of all my friends, 30 people there, he said, Father, you're flat. So we're trying to bring the music up a little bit.
2: So he's truthful, too.
1: You went outside and looked at your tires. They weren't flat.
0: So anyway, I took him home to Sharon because I would pick him up, take him home. I treated him to dinner. I said, Tony, you know, he said, Father, I'm sorry, but you were flat. Anyway, bring the music up, Sam, please.

0: What a great song. Capitol Records stars the Letterman. The original founding father, Tony Butala, has been a very... Bring it up. My God, listen up. Bring it up. Now, some stats. It was Jim Pike, Bob Engman, or Engman, E-N-G-E-M-A-N-N, the original singers of the Letterman from California. They had two top 10 singles, Billy. Both were number seven. Wow. They had 16 top 10 singles on the adult contemporary chart, including one number one. They had 32 consecutive Billboard chart albums. My God, 11 gold records, Billy.
1: They were great records.
0: They were.
1: They were great records.
0: And
1: they
0: four Grammy that. Nominations. Speaking of Grammys, how many Grammys do you have?
2: I have none.
0: You have no Grammys?
2: I have no Grammys.
0: Oh, that's right. What's it called?
2: The lady with the ball. Emmys.
0: Emmys, that's right. You have Emmys, not Grammys. I keep giving him Grammys, but he's like, he has Emmys.
2: I'm working on the Grammys.
0: And they sold over 20 million records, generating over $25 million in gross sales. Can you imagine that?
1: That's great.
0: What a blessing it is to honor and bring on the air my dear friend Tony Butala from Sharon, PA. When I visited with him, met his sister Sharon, and met his aunt just down the block. He said, "Father, put your foot here, put your left foot out, put your butt with the body up." He said, "Put your foot here,
1: and put your foot here."
0: He said, "You're now in Ohio, and you're in Pennsylvania. The very street right there was both cities, and I was assistant pastor in residence at St. Michael's and Hermitage, PA." And the acting pastor at St. Michael's in Newton Falls when I was the Catholic priest chaplain at the Cleveland VA Medical Center, gigantic place, Billy and Rick, mm-hmm. two co-hosts today, and Brooksville and Chillicothe. So with all that said and done, I would like to introduce proudly and with the greatest of love for this gentleman who was impeccable as a singer. His faith is beyond imagination. And our friendship is as deep as could be. Tony Butala, welcome to Philadelphia Radio on My Creation Rock and Roll Reveille.
3: It's good to be here with you.
0: Tony, I love you very much. Listen, share with me your love for music and your love for home, right, that you're from Sharon, PA, before you moved on to California.
3: Well, my family... I got into the voice choir in Hollywood when I was about 11 years old, and that drew me out to California.
0: All right, Tony, now listen, you come from a family of 11, I think. Am I correct?
3: Yes.
0: Would you share your mom's name, your dad's name, Tony, and your brothers and sisters, please?
3: My dad's name is John. My mother's name is Mary. And I had older sisters, Mary Ann, Joan, and Jean. And then brothers, Bill, Dick, Mike, and myself.
0: Now, where do you fit in the middle? Are you toward the babyish? You're like the baby of the family or one of the older children?
3: I'm one of the youngest.
0: What did your dad do in his livelihood?
3: He was a common worker at Westinghouse Electric in Sharon, Pennsylvania.
0: And Mommy was a stay-at-home domestic housekeeper, domestic engineer, as we say?
3: No. She was part of the time, but most of the time she had to wake up and get up and make sure things were inevitable at our house. And she had to go to work, too.
0: And what did she do? What kind of work did she do, Tony?
3: She worked for Westinghouse Electric Transformer division.
0: I got you. Now, what's your thoughts of Sharon, PA, where you grew up? I remember meeting you at your home where you were born in Sharon, PA, a nice little home. I think Sharon, I think your sister is still there, Joni.
3: My one sister, Joan, yes.
0: And if I remember correctly, is she in her early 90s or late 80s?
3: 96. She's in her
0: 90s. Billy, what are your thoughts about the Letterman in their music?
1: You're kidding me. That was the greatest music I ever heard.
0: Any particular song?
1: You know, I'm a doo-wop guy, but they did something to the records that unbelievable.
0: Now, Tony, I have in the studio with me Billy Carlucci, Billy and the Essentials, songwriter. He's written for the 1910 Fruit Gum Company, Ricky Nelson, Teresa Brewer, and also Rick Fox, who was cameraman with Saturday Night Live. Say a quick hi, Rick.
2: Hello, Tony. Glad to meet you over the phone. Uh-huh. Nice to be part of the show today.
0: So your thoughts, again, of them being on Capitol Records. By the way, we played three of your songs, which were songs that never became hits for you on an independent label called Lute, L-U-T-E Records. Do you remember those songs, Tony?
3: Oh, yes.
0: How old were you when you recorded them, Tony?
3: That was my label. We started.
0: Oh, I didn't know that.
3: L.A.
0: Now, was it your label and Jim Pike's? Was that it, the two of you?
3: No. Only me and myself as the Letterman.
0: And so Lute Records you owned, that was your label?
3: It was pretty much my label.
0: So how did you feel hearing those songs that we just played? Three songs. I did a medley, or what we call here in the business, a montage of three of your songs. And let me see if I can grab what they were here so I can remember them here. It was a song about stockings, a song about rumors, and home, and a steady song about going steady, I guess, with a girl, huh, Tony?
3: And On Your Steady was my first single record without the group.
0: And did it hit the charts at all, Tony?
3: On the lower part of the chart, yes. Above 50.
0: Now, did you record that in a studio in California, L.A.?
3: Yes.
0: You remember the studio name?
3: Capitol Records, Studio A.
0: Wow. Studio A, wow. Fantastic, wow. So listen, I'm going to turn the mic over to Rick Fox. Rick will introduce himself, and he wants to lead into some things, and he's honored as well as I am having you on my show today.
2: It is such a pleasure, Tony, to meet you today. I was a musician all my life. I'm 76 years old, and to grow up listening to the Letterman all my life is such a thrill to actually talk to you. The one thing that amazed me was how you survived with the Letterman all through the Beatlemania and the psychedelic and the disco, everything. The Letterman were always steady. They always were there. In 1968, when I graduated, you had Going Out of My Head and what was the other part of it?
0: Frankie Valli song.
2: Frankie Valli. And
3: Can't Take My Eyes Off You.
2: Can't Take My Eyes Off You. Thank you.
0: Thank you,
2: that was the big, that was, and that was the biggest song that year for us. I mean, even in the middle of all that psychedelia, I guess you'd call it. But are we going to listen to Walking You Home? Can we?
0: I'll tell you what, let's expound on that because it's a good question.
2: Oh, it's
0: your thoughts, Tony, of how you existed. Why do you think people kept buying your records the Beatles were hitting? England was coming in with Dave Clark 5 and all these great singers, Petula Clark.
2: Even Elvis went away. Even Elvis went and away Elvis, for a while.
0: Yeah, even yeah. Elvis did, yes. But you stayed steady.
3: Love songs never grow out of style.
2: Boy, you got that right.
0: So all the songs mostly were ballads, and they hit the hearts and the souls and the spirit of its audience. Correct, Tony?
3: Oh, yes.
2: Some beautiful, beautiful music. Can we listen to Walking You Home?
0: Yeah, this
2: was
0: on
2: the Loot Records.
0: This is a song in 1960 when I graduated high school at 18 years of age. How old were you in 1960, Tony?
3: Well, let's see. That was a hard one.
0: When you had Walking You Home, were you like maybe 21, 22?
3: 16.
0: Okay. Wow. It's the opposite way around, yes.
2: Yeah.
0: So let's play this. I dug back into the archives to pick some real good music, some of your older stuff, some of your great stuff, and just Tony Battalla. Introduce it, Rick.
2: This is Tony Battalla on the Loot Records called Walking You Home.

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1: Hi, this is George Bunnell with the Strawberry Alarm Clock. 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
2: Tony, it's Rick again. I have to tell you how excited I am to speak with you live on the air on Father Jim's Rock and Roll Reveille. Can you please share with the audience if you had any members who served our country in the military, and have the Letterman ever performed any military venues?
3: Yes. Bob Ammon was in the service for a while, and then subsequently Jim Pike and myself joined that unit.
2: Wow. All right.
4: Tony, what service were you in?
3: It was, we just flew in to Hollywood to do certain shows.
4: Were you in the Army, Air Force, Navy, Marines, or were you in the Guard or the Reserve?
3: The National Guard was the closest.
4: Yeah. Now, for what it's worth, I tried to get a hold of Bruce Belland, of the four preps, wonderful friend of yours who loves you dearly, to join us on the show today. I wasn't successful, but he was in the Guard for a while, and he shared with me a lot of the stars like yourself from California were able to join the Guard and still do their singing or acting or entertaining. It was a marvelous thing, and it's in one of his books that he talks, there's a chapter about that. And so, Tony, I can't tell you how wonderful it is to have you on the air. So, Rick, continue. Take over.
2: 1959, Tony, there was a big hit, Kooky, Kooky, Lend Me Your Comb with Connie Stevens. I understand you knew her pretty well, and you probably still do. And did you go to school with her? And you were in a group called The Foursome, I believe, back in California?
4: The Foremost.
2: The Foremost.
3: We went to Hollywood Professional School.
2: Well, that must have been.
4: We're going to talk about that a little later in the show, but share with our audience your close friendship with Connie Stevens. Let me see if I have a real name here. It's her Concetta Rosalie Ann Ingoglia. Am I right?
3: Ingoglia.
4: Okay, there you go. Ingoglia. So you went to elementary school with her up through 12th grade for this Hollywood Professional School. How close were you with Connie? Because I think you had a very close relationship with her, Tony.
3: Oh, yeah. We liked each other a lot. And we sang together on the side as a duet when we weren't singing as a quartet.
4: Well, I can tell you right now, I'm a heck of a researcher. I mean, I found Armed Forces Vietnam Network, Gary Brill, Donnell Brink from WYBG here in Philadelphia, but I could not find one song by the Foremost at all. I looked everywhere under F-O-R-E, F-O-U-R. And by the way, you may not know this, later a group from England became quite famous called the Foremost. Did you know that, Tony?
3: No, I didn't.
4: Yeah, they had quite a few hits. As I researched, I found more of them than finding your beginning. So when you cut these records with her, tell us some names of some of the songs, if you can remember. And I'm guessing you sang a duet with Connie, correct?
3: Yes, I did. It was never a hit record or anything, but we did sing it together, a couple of duets.
4: Do you remember the song title, Tony?
3: Am I Your Steady?
4: Okay.
3: Was one. So long ago.
4: Yes, it is. Yes, yes, yes. So listen, one of the great songs she has, which started her career, her big hit, of course, was 16 Reasons. We're going to play that. But this was with Ed Burns, a good-looking fella from 77, Sunset Strip.
2: Click, click.
4: Yep. 77. So we're going to play this one by Connie Stevens with God's blessings on her that she's sickly lately. And in a nursing home, I believe, as I did some research, we're hoping maybe next week we'll have her join us and you again. And we give thanks to God for life that he gives us and the blessings on this show and on Rock and Roll Reveille and a great hit records on Warner Brother Records with Ed Burns and Connie Stevens.

0: right now, 'cause that's the kind of scene that I dig. Baby, you're the ginchiest.
1: Well, Tony, I have to say, and I say this very carefully, Tony Vitale, you're the ginchiest.
2: Well, thank you.
3: This is a compliment.
1: Any thoughts, Tony? Go ahead, Tony.
2: I said you're the greatest, or you're the coolest, baby.
1: Oh, listen, it's so wonderful. That starred Ephraim Zimbalist Jr., became in the FBI story, a marvelous show, and his daughter, Stephanie Zimbalist, became a great actress, right?
3: Yep.
1: And it was a great show, probably one of the first private eye, PI shows on TV.
3: Yeah. It was a huge
1: in the 50s, marvelous, marvelous. And, of course, that was a big hit record for Connie and Ed Burns. Your thoughts of Connie singing, her singing capability, because she sang with you.
2: Well, Connie had a nice voice. She didn't have the producers that produced her in any contemporary manner. She kind of followed the trend there for quite a while.
1: Now, Tony, you attended, as we said earlier, with Rick's guide on air, an exclusive elementary school especially dedicated to entertainers. Billy, what do you think of this? A school that has all these stars. Jill St. John, Bobby Driscoll.
4: That's California for you.
1: Tony Vitale. Anyway, and the great, great actors, actresses, singers, songwriters, and Connie Stevens, of course. And I'd like you to share a story that you shared with me off mic a few days ago, you and Susan, about when you were at home and you were visiting her at her home, I presume in Hollywood or L.A., and she had a press agent, being the famous actress that she was on 77 Sunset Strip, and doing other movies and TV sitcoms and cowboys and westerns. She forgot that she had a guest coming that the press agents from Warner Brothers was sending over. So as she found that out, she said, "Tony, do me a favor. Will you please do me a favor? Answer the door. I want to get my makeup on, get ready to meet this guest because they want us to go out to dinner tonight." And I accepted. And then you went to the door. And when you opened the door, who was there, Tony?
2: Elvis.
1: Elvis Presley?
2: Yes.
1: So tell the story, what happened. I think you sat down at the piano, started playing music, and you both sang. What happened at that point?
2: It was one of those magical moments that you can't reproduce, because two people get together and find they have a lot in common. And they sit down at a mutual keyboard and start playing and find they have more in common.
1: Can you remember the songs or songs you played offhand?
2: Oh, boy. I have to think about that one, too.
1: Well, let me ask you this, Tony. What did you think of Elvis personally, having just met him? He's just beginning his career. He had some hits. Heartbreak Hotel, Hound Dog, Don't Be Cruel, some monster hits. And he was beginning to become the king of rock and roll. As a matter of fact, he was probably the king of rock and roll then. But you thought of him as a person, Tony?
2: He was absolutely a wonderful person. He would do anything for anybody. Of course, good manners, good man.
1: Now, when Connie went out with him that night, did she share with you later, as you being bosom buddies, how the date went? Because I know it was kind of a fixed date by the press agent at Warner Brothers. Did she share anything with you?
2: Sure. Just the typical little things, nothing great, except they had a wonderful time together.
1: And I'm guessing she had great thoughts about him as well, and her opinion of him was very wonderful.
2: Oh, yes.
1: Listen, you're on Rock and Roll Reveille. This is my creation, my show. Jimmy Drucker, Father Jimmy Drucker, from the streets of Philadelphia, Kensington and Allegheny, K&A, 2207 East Oakdale Street. I want to give an accolade to Steve Simon, the owner of JB Bakery, who was one of our sponsors. and tell you I love you, Steve. You get a chance, call in our number. Our number to call in, if you'd like to call in, is 610-632-8600. Speaking of Elvis now, Tony, do you mind if I play an Elvis Presley song? I think that'll fit right in. Then we're going to go into the number one hit for Connie Stevens on Warner Brothers Records in 1960, a very short record, 156. So you mind if I play a Presley record, Tony, rather than some of yours?
2: Not at all. I'll be happy to hear it.
1: And we're going to play this one. It was a big hit in 1959, and I take much of my information, and I give acknowledgement to this on my radio show with Hits Archive, a tremendous resource for me, and they really give information, biography. So when I put together information for my staff, Billy Carlucci, my dear friend of 65 years, and Rick Fox, my new co-host, and just a marvelous organization that I get much of my information from. So I give a shout-out to you. I give a shout-out to my good friend Walter Sterling. I was on the air with him this morning about 2 o'clock in the morning, and we talk about a lot of great stuff on his other side of midnight. He's a marvelous man, a former management man from WNBC, a creative man. And he's another new, and I shouldn't say new Arthur Goffrey. He's his own self, but he has a show that is unbelievably great. 1 to 5 a.m. on the number one station in America, WABC. 50,000 watts, powerhouse watts, Maine to Florida. So I acknowledge you, Walter, with great love and affection. And Art Volvo, who's a dear friend and radio's best friend. Sam Sneris, my engineer producer. Let's hear Elvis Presley, and I Need Your Love Tonight.

0: My God, how great it is to be on the radio. God, thank you for life. Thank you for what you give all of us. And you veterans, I love you. Yes, you, private. Yes, you, general. Yeah, I even love generals. Wow. Absolutely incredible. But listen, I'm honored today. And I'm going to have Brigadier General Doug Satterfield come on, our co-host, in a few seconds.
1: I love him.
0: And in the meantime, I'm very blessed to have been awarded recently. I don't want to boast, let General talk about it. But in the meantime, I met the second time a marvelous man in my own state of Pennsylvania. I've not been honored yet for my recognition of my military service. So the state of New Jersey jumped in, and Congressman Jeff Van Drew, lovely man, I shook his hands, and he awarded me a proclamation. So, sir, I'm grateful you're calling in from Washington. Any thoughts about the Letterman and music and what music has done for you in your life, sir? It's a blessing to have you on the radio.
2: Oh, Father, thank you so much. And it's a blessing that we have you and the beautiful music that you have actually done over the years that you're responsible for bringing to people, making them happier. You know, I don't have to tell you, Father, you know, it can lift your spirits. It can raise your soul. It can really make you happier. It makes you feel good. And there's so much beautiful music out there over the decades. And I personally enjoy it almost all. I wouldn't say all of it, but everything from classical to 50s to a lot of other genres and different types of music. But you yourself have been responsible and have helped people so much with a lot of the fun and the enjoyment that you've brought to them. And that's why I wanted to recognize you for one reason. And the second reason, of course, is the good work you've done as a veteran for veterans, honoring them, remembering them. These are individuals who some of them have put their life on the line, but all of them knew that they might have to put their life on the line, and they risked their mind, their body, and their soul to keep America, which we all have to work towards, because like I said that day when you received that proclamation, America is the shining city on the hill. It is the engine that should be leading the world. And I worry about her. I worry about America. But people like you make it better for all of us. So thank you.
0: Amen, sir. And listen, I want to thank you, sir, for you being there for us veterans. And I want to ask you a simple question. How does it feel for you as a man representing many of your flock? I hate the word constituents, but your flock, when you are able to give a proclamation to a veteran or someone special that's done something special for our city, our state, our country. Your thoughts, sir?
2: Well, it makes me feel good. I mean, just in plain English, it makes me feel good because there's so much out there now. There's so much that could depress you, so much that can lead you astray, so much talk about America that is so negative. And, you know, there's one thing I'm sure of. America is.

0: truly hasn't been anything like it. And at times, do we go astray? Have we made mistakes? Are we perfect? No, we're not. And we have gone astray. But in general, as a nation, we are still the best.
1: Congressman, with your thoughts, our country has some blemishes. It has some warts. But it's the greatest nation that has ever existed. And I have served it in the Army infantry during Vietnam and as an officer chaplain overseas. And I want to introduce, while you're on the air, and stay with me, sir, Brigadier General Doug Satterfield, who did a marvelous job, a tremendous job, of which you were invited to, and you helped him in recognizing Tom Campbell, a sniper from Vietnam, who had a marvelous story, did one of my shows. We had a nurse. We had a donut dolly on. So, General, you jump in and join the show right now, sir. Talk about our affair and lead into Tony Battella, sir. Would you please, sir?
2: Sure. I thank you, Congressman, for being on. And Tony, also an honor to be able to talk to you as well. What a great honor. We just this past weekend had a really beautiful celebration out in Egg Harbor Township. That's in Atlantic County in New Jersey, South Jersey. And it was a beautiful day. Started with a parade, went all day to fireworks at night. Very successful. And yes, we did honor 11 heroes. Tom Campbell, Command Sergeant Major, retired Tom Campbell. We also had Jerry Tempesta, that's been on the show here, and others, some locally, some not as local. What a beautiful day. Weather, we were lucky, and that worked out very, very well. So, yes, it was a great time for us to really say, hey, thank you to all the heroes that we have in America. And there is a lot of those heroes. And I'm sure Tony's also run into a few of those heroes himself as well. By the way, Father Drucker, just to let you know, I'm in the middle of a power outage at my home, and I am calling in from home. So I'm gonna ask something real quick of Tony, and I'm gonna have to go, unfortunately. So I can those things happen. Tony, just real quick, I understand that you were part of what they called the Robert Mitchell Boys Choir, and that you performed in that back in the early 50s. But also, this is something special for me, that you were one of the singing voices for the Lost Boys in the Disney Peter Pan animated film back in 1953. Is that correct? Tony?
3: Yes.
2: So yes, you were the singing voice. That's fabulous. What did you think of that?
3: Very, very, very exciting.
2: I'm sure. Well, and who did you sing for? What was the boy's name?
3: It was one of the singing voices. I'm trying to think of it now.
2: It's okay. Don't worry about
1: Tony,
2: it.
1: Tony, hold on 1 second,
2: on,
1: sir.
2: Hold on, Father Drucker.
1: Yes, sir.
2: Yep. Okay, go ahead,
1: Father. Okay, sir. Go ahead, sir. Go ahead, General.
2: I just wanted to say, hey, thanks again to the Congressman and to Tony, to your entire cast there. I'm going to have to drop off again. I've got this power outage I have to deal with.
1: General, can you hold on? Just hold on 1 second. Congressman sure, Andrew, sure. Will you give your thoughts of General Doug Satterfield, sir, on the radio, please.
0: Father, I have to jump into a meeting here. I'm in Washington, but I just wanted to congratulate you, and may God continue to bless you and our great country, and hopefully we do not lose it. So thank you so much for all of you, the good work that you do. I've got to jump off the call.
1: You as well, sir. Have a wonderful day. Know our prayers are with you and our love. And General, thank you for being with us, and you take care of Nancy and Tony. Listen, Tony, share your thoughts, Tony, when you were with the Hollywood Professional School. Well, what do you remember? You were in elementary school. What year did you start? Were you second grade, third grade? What grade, sir?
3: I was in the second grade.
1: So you were about

0: 8 years old, and were you there through high school, up through 12th grade, and you graduated?
1: Pretty much so.
0: Do you have any memories of, like, Driscoll or Jill St. John or Connie or any special memories of maybe graduating or being with these other stars as you were a star as well in your own right?
1: Yes. I was very much associated with Jill St. John and Connie Stevens. We had a group on the side called the Four Most, Connie Stevens and I.
0: Now, what are your thoughts of Jill St. John? She was a tremendous actress. I remember, what was the movie, Rick, with Frank Sinatra? Remember, she's on the boat? It was Tony Romeo. I think it was Tony Romeo. I'm good with memory. Yeah. But anyway, your thoughts of Jill St. John, Tony?
1: Well, it was just one of those things where they threw young people together that were in the same class, same age group, so to see what you could come up with. We did.
0: Tony, I'm blessed to have you on there with me. Stay with us on the line. We're going to now have a special thought about our veterans.
1: Sure.

0: First of all, I want to tell you, veteran, whatever your situation is, you can get help from the Veterans Administration. Please remember that. And Rick, will you give the phone numbers, please?
1: The phone number is 215-823-5800 for the Philadelphia VA Medical Center. 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
0: And from the marvelous book printed by the Knights of Columbus and Father Givney's up for sainthood, it's called Armed with the Faith, and it was given to the Military Archdiocese for the services, of which I was a member of for many years. So I'd like to bring down the music a little bit. I'd like to read this prayer from their book on page 25, Prayer in Time of War. And this is especially for our active duty veterans to be, because you're a veteran right now, you're in active duty, and I've been meeting a lot of young men and women at McGuire Air Force Base heading over to Germany and different places, including into Iran. So God bless each of you, and may God guide you with an extra special angel. God our Father, maker and lover of peace, to know you is to live, and to serve you is to reign. All our faith is in your saving help. Protect us from violence and keep us safe from weapons of hate. Grant this through Christ our Lord. And a prayer in time of need. Heavenly Father, in my present need, help me to believe that you are aware of my anxiety and will do what is best for me. Give me the strength to trust you and put the present and future in your hands. Grant this through Christ our Lord. Amen.

Well, I got a new dance, and it goes like this. Hi, everybody. This is Joey D from the Starlighters. I'm a Jersey boy, but I'll tell you what. When I'm in Philadelphia, I listen to Father Jim Drucker, the rock and roll priest, on WWDB AM 860. Be there or be square.

0: a great recording. I love that version. And if you're with a girl, you're really going to have some fun with it because it's really a great record.
1: It's their number one, their top-selling record, Tony Battella. Your thoughts of this song, Tony?
2: My thoughts are that I'm very fortunate that we found the song, and the song found us. It's one of our top-selling records of all time.
1: That's beautiful, Tony. Beautiful. Now, listen, who picked it? Was it you said, hey, let's do that? Or did Nick Vinay or your producer, who picked it? I'm curious. It's your number one top-selling hit record on Capitol.
2: Well, in those days, we never knew it was going to be a hit. So we all chipped in and made our suggestions by phone. And we decided together the best record that we had the potential to have a hit record with.
3: And B-side, he played.
2: And those days, we did both sides, the A-side and the B-side, because you weren't sure of having a hit. So you did both sides, your number one and number two records, to make sure you had the best chance of having a hit record.
0: Tony, please share with the audience the many television shows you guys performed on.
2: Yeah, right. I think we played.
1: Tony, I can tell you this. I'm watching MeTV. Jack Benny comes on, and there you are with the Letterman. Share that thought.
4: Wow. Oh, Jesus.
2: Jack Benny was a very big star then, and we were just starting out. So to be chosen by his producers to be on his show was a very, very big thrill for us.
1: And you were on with the Smothers Brothers. I think it's Sullivan, Merv Griffin, Mike Douglas shows.
2: Yes. In those days, when you had a hit record, you played all the others.
1: Tony, I want to introduce Joe Middleton from upstate Pennsylvania. He has a little story he wants to share with you. Joe, Joseph?
5: Father, thank you. Tony, it is a delight to be back on the air with you and to share memories of the times you spent in Scranton, Wilkes-Barre, Pennsylvania. I was with WICK and WARM, and we had the pleasure in 76 and in 77 introduce you in concert twice along with your opening act, Signs. And one of the young guys that was your road manager then sang, Donnie Pike wanted me to take him on a cruise of Scranton over to the former Capitol Records pressing plant on Cedar Avenue, and at the radio station we had a contest where two couples could win tickets to the concerts at the Irem Temple in Wilkes-Barre, followed by dinner with the Letterman and the disc jockeys at the Left Bank Lodge in Wilkes-Barre. I want to say to everyone in the audience, you were so radio-friendly, kind and courteous to everyone in the business over the years, and we duly appreciate that.
2: Well, thank you so much. We really appreciate your idea.
1: Listen, we have Jerry Tempesta. Jerry, we only have a minute, so hop on. My good friend is being considered for the Medal of Honor. Jerry Tempesta was recently received from Congressman Van Drew a proclamation. Jerry?
6: I'm here. Hi, Father Jim. Hi, Tommy. How you doing?
2: I'm doing wonderfully, thank you.
6: Good to hear your voice again.
2: Oh, my voice is there. It'll always be there. Sometimes softer, sometimes louder. But always sincerely.
1: Amen to that, Tony. I love you dearly. And Rick, do the ending thing if you can for me, please.
7: The upcoming?
1: Yeah.
7: Yeah. The guest next week will again be part two with Tony Battella, the founding father of the Letterman. Our upcoming guest for future Rock and Roll Reveille shows on WWDB AM 860, Wednesdays 4 to 5 p.m., will be Mel Carter, Tony Orlando, Cousin Bruce Morrow of WABC Radio, Richard A. Foreman, Father Jim's program director at his first radio station, WYNS, Lehighton, Allentown, PA, Dennis Tufano of the Buckinghams, Jay Siegler of the Tokens, Bobby Wilson, the son of legendary singer Jackie Wilson, Donna Groom, John Sarkis, Jimmy Gregorakis, and Eric Bruce of the Skyliners, Tony Alfano, lead guitarist of legendary Ohioans, Phil Dirt and the Dozers, Pat McLaughlin of the Circle, D.D. of the Crystals, Jay Seclier of the Lear Brothers, all who will join Billy Carlucci, myself, Rick Fox, and Father Jim Drucker on Philadelphia's golden age of early rock and roll.
1: I want to thank you for listening to our show. I love you. I think the world of you veterans. Billy, jump in and say goodbye. Tony, would you say a goodbye to our audience? We're going to have you back next week, please, for another show, an hour show on the Letterman and Tony Patella. Yes, sir.
0: Tony, we all love you. Thank you for joining in on us.
7: A pleasure, Tony, to meet you over the radio. I've listened to you all my life.
1: Tony, you'll join us next week, I hope.
2: Oh, yes. I wouldn't miss it for the world.
1: I love you, Tony, so much. You have no idea. Susan, love you, too.
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10: All right, ladies and gentlemen around the Delaware Valley, welcome to the Lawyers Upon the Hockey Show here on WWDB Talk 860. We've got a special broadcast today. I'm ecstatic to bring into the program Palma Hockey partner, Marla Joseph. How are you, Marla?
11: I am doing great. I feel like I just went into a time machine and came out on the other side.
10: That's right. Well, it's got a nice ring to it. And so, you know, we're talking about a special show. One of the things you've been practicing workers' compensation for what, 30 years?
11: 30 years.
10: And having
11: stopped counting at that point.
10: You know, it's hard to believe for 30 years you've been practicing work comp and you're only 35.
11: I know. I was a prodigy.
10: You were a prodigy. But during that time, for 20 of those years, you owned your own boutique workers' compensation firm. And, you are acclaimed. You've been at the top of your field for decades. You, interestingly enough, made a move that in many ways, not turned the industry upside down, but in a sense, all kinds of like people like, wow, Marla made the move. It's a lot of time, it's the exact opposite. Somebody will leave a firm and want to open up their own firm. You did, after 20 years at having success at the boutique level, as one of the premier attorneys in your field, actually made the opposite turn. And I won't forget the night you called me, and I was honored because you said you're one of the first calls I made. And, you know, you couldn't have been more excited because it was just announced. And so it was an awesome celebratory call. But before we talk about that, though, talk about how it happened. Okay.
11: Sure. Yes.
10: You know, let's go through the process.
11: Yeah. I mean, to back up a moment, when I started my own firm 20 years ago, and it was January of 2006, I never necessarily did so because I had a burning desire to be on my own. I mean, I do think that practicing law is a team sport. I think it's fun to run cases by partners and talk through things. Frankly, for me, as a woman coming up in the 90s, there weren't a lot of female partners in my field. Most of the women that were in powerful positions were either on the defense side or just in different practice areas. And unfortunately, I could only rise so far. And finally, one day, I just said, you know what, I'm going to just give this my all and try it out, thinking maybe it would be temporary. And 20 years later, it just kept growing. And I probably could have continued to the end of my career. I had a very unique business model. I think I am a dinosaur because I do have a nice website and some good search optimization. But other than that, I don't have a billboard. I don't do any advertising. It's always been word of mouth, happy clients, and a very large attorney referral base. What started to happen was, really, I was getting too busy. And so the choice was continue and burn myself out because it was all my bandwidth. I mean, people were coming to me for me to handle the case. And it was getting to the point where to sign a case, I was in Mexico with my family. I had to stop everything and sign that case or they were going to Palma Hockey probably. But, you know, it just got to that point where everything was dependent on me. And workers' comp itself has moved so much faster, that the pace of everything, everything's virtual. The clients want answers right away. And so I didn't quite know what my next step was going to be.
10: It's interesting, though, because when you say that, it's all that includes running your business, doing the administrative stuff. And as a small business owner myself, I mean, sending podcasts out and booking and doing all those things, you know, it's a handful, and it is, and then marketing and doing all those things, no question about it. You could find yourself underwater, and in a sense, not just that, you love representing clients, and you've done it successfully, and in many ways, and it's awesome to have the ability to run your own business and do all those things. But it's not short of stress, okay, or taking time away from your family. And so at this, so I get it. I understand that. And it's not a surprise to me, especially since we've talked and the excitement and all that process. But, you know, doing it on your own and successfully doesn't come without a price.
11: Yeah. And, you know, I was not looking for this, but it just kept coming back to yes. And I went out to what I thought was just a nice business dinner with Sam and Jerry, and maybe they talk about giving me some overflow work. I really didn't know why we were going out to dinner, quite frankly.
10: Right.
11: And we went to Sam's restaurant and I got there. And before I even had the drink in my hand, I was surrounded by Jerry and Tom and Sam and the C-suite, which I've never seen before at a firm. And the next thing I knew, they were offering me to come on board as a partner. And Sam was very complimentary. Jerry was very complimentary. They said they've been watching my practice. They want me to be on board with them. They said as an opener that I could stay at my office in Jenkintown. And so I was intrigued, but, you know, there was a lot involved before it came to a yes. And I'm very excited about how it all worked out. And I think the biggest thing, you know, I talk to my closest people and advisors, but my best friend from third grade, I said to her, you know, I'm really giving up a lot of autonomy and freedom. And she said, how much autonomy and freedom do you have when every minute you have to do something for work or for a client and you can't even enjoy your vacation? And so, you know, defining autonomy and freedom, yes, I could make my own choices, but I didn't really have my own life. I didn't have the ability to delegate a lot of the things. And over the years, I've explored things, but it just never found the right partner or the right circumstance. And so, yeah, that's kind of how it started. I wasn't really joking to some degree when I said I came out the other side of a time machine, because the things that Pond Lihaki, the things we're doing over here, the infrastructure they built, it's something I could never have built on my own. And the case management program and the operations, and it was like learning the bar exam, like just to, you know, I got the law covered, but learning the system and, you know, I'm still learning it, but I hit this point really like this month where it all kind of came together. And, you know, I have a team of people. I used to have one person that you had to rely on, and now it's a team of people. I have virtual assistants. I have a paralegal, a scheduler, a case manager. I mean,
10: and ultimately, the client wins, right? Because, you know, you get to dedicate the time and why you love workers' compensation and representing injured workers. You know, it frees you up. And I'm sure what I say to client, let's throw an S at the end of that.
11: Yes.
10: Because it fits in the opportunity to be able to represent, clients at a much higher level than, you know, trying to log everything in and do everything yourself. Although, I mean, you clearly, freedoms and benefits to all that stuff. This takes you to a new level. Before you, we're back at that now. When you were driving home from that meeting, okay,
11: yeah.
10: Talk about how your head must have been spinning. And did you talk about, I mean, what was your thinking about it? Okay, in so many different ways, from the outside looking in. And maybe, and you're an experienced attorney. I know you knew Sam and Jerry and maybe Tom before this. But what were your, from the outside looking in, before that meeting, okay, what was your impressions, okay, of Pond Lihaki before you actually joined the firm?
11: I mean, look, we've all seen the billboards, you know, I should say we now, but I perceive them as just this behemoth. And I really didn't have an understanding of what the entire culture and the entire place was about until I got here from the inside. One thing that I think made me look away from, I guess, you know, just the perceptions on the outside, was that my son was a law clerk, not this past summer, but the summer before. So he had a really good experience. And
10: he was a law clerk at Pond?
11: At Pond Lihaki. And it's funny because I said to him, oh, Alec, you'll fit right in. It's just a bunch of testosterone. You're right there. You're a boxer. Sam used to box. But he worked for all women, really powerful women. I don't know if you know Roxandra or Mel, but I started to realize that women were really respected in this organization. And, you know, going back kind of full circle, like that's kind of what pushed me out of the firm culture, because there weren't enough women leaders. And now coming back all these years later and seeing how well they treat women, at each level, like the way that, you know, I see younger women that have families that have, you know, started out there as young associates and worked their way up. And just that whole model of like your work speaks for itself. And if you're good, they're going to support you. That intrigued me. Because as much as that's kind of what scared me away in the past from going back to a firm, I realized, you know, how much they promoted and respected women. And at the end of the day, it just felt really good, because I worked so hard on my own to come back and get the respect to come in as a partner. And it felt good to be acknowledged.
10: And so it's interesting because a lot, you know, we've done a lot of shows with Sam and Jerry and Tom. And so, and obviously a number of the attorneys, but one of the things that was a common theme was, and it's very along the lines of the things you're talking about, at Palma Hockey has been, it's a big firm with a small firm feel. And a lot of times when people look at billboards and I was joking around with Sam and Jerry on our last labor show, I was going to walk in with one of those neck braces. But I did say I hurt my neck and one of them said, well, hell, I said, well, I was at the shore and all these planes kept flying by with Palma Hockey banners, right? And I hurt my neck looking up. But the fact is, and by the way, their commitment to labor is how we met. And so they treat the one thing I'll tell you amongst so many other things is that I can call Sam right now. And if I get a call from a business manager, if there's an injured worker, okay, he'd have to be in the middle of a speech in front of a crowd, which, by the way, happens a lot. But really, he would stop what he's doing and call that individual right there. And, when Sam came into labor, he's actually, you know, so he's always been in the labor. He was a union worker. His father and his family were union from a union background. And I think Sam worked at the gas company as a union member when he was younger. But when he came in, we had a business to labor network. And Sam and I met back I'm talking about nearly the year 2001 or something. And we were doing it at a facility I owned. And we had a lot of professionals there. Okay. Investment bankers, all kinds of people. And I will tell you this, the investment in time and commitment that he's put into labor and going out to do educational speakings general body meetings we've done it several times, but also with retirees, and Jerry as well, and Tom, is second to none. And so when I hear people call, you know, they'll call me and say, well, I want to get in front of the unions, like Palma Hockey. I'm like, well, you know, you'd have to spend thousands of hours.
11: They earned it.
10: And it's not just about a sponsorship or anything like that. It's about that. So the one thing you can say about these guys is they put their money where their mouth is and they lay it out there.
11: Well, and you know what? The biggest secret that I determine is that Sam is actually a softie. I mean, you would not believe it because I feel like there's a perception on the outside, but on the inside, he really cares about people and supports them. And when I came over, to my knowledge, they'd never brought anyone like me over. I had a whole practice that had to kind of go into the system.
10: Yeah.
11: A lot of glitches. My case management program wasn't talking to their case management program. And in the midst of it all, the paralegal that I brought over quietly quit working for me. She it's a long story, but she decided it was too much. They ended up putting it on another team because it's a long story, but she'd been trained a lot and it just, you know, wish her well on that team, but it really put me at a disadvantage. And Sam called me. He was on vacation celebrating his 50th anniversary of his first date with his wife, which I love that too. I think they met in middle school or something.
10: I know.
11: Yeah. So, but in the midst of all that, he called me to say, Marla, we love you. The attorneys are so happy you're here. Do not worry about this. We have your back. You focus on the clients. You focus on doing what you're good at. We will deal with the support. And within 2 weeks, this person was off my team and I have someone new that's great. And, you know, that kind of...
10: I know, you probably took that as a reflection, right? You brought that person. You want that person to be obviously a reflection of you. Clearly she at one time was, a hitter and getter, and so I can imagine that, but that, lends itself to, I guess why Sam is Sam. Okay.
11: Yeah.
10: And why people are so dedicated
11: support,
10: to
11: it. You know, and he, just the support he offered, and he's been checking in with me a lot. And because, you know, he also acknowledges it's a very different life that I'm in, and he understands that. And he's just been really supportive of everything. So that's been great.
10: When we talk about the, and you and I have had a couple conversations about it, but you know, kind of the culture and the camaraderie at the firm. Okay. One of the, and I know it's a misnomer huge, because, you know, when they talk about, you know, the billboards and all those things, and it's funny because, Palma Hockey's are not only good billboards, but witty, like, in other words, yes, it's yeah. Palma Hockey billboard, but there's also some labor ones, one in particular on 95 that I almost got in an accident trying to take a picture of it.
11: Maybe that's what they intended.
10: Right. Well, for me anyway.
11: There's one. Do you remember the story about somebody in New York? I think it was like I'd just gotten there in the summer, had climbed up like the Empire State Building and like wouldn't get back. Do you remember that whole incident? It was all over like Twitter. And
10: was it a husband and wife that did it? I know somebody did it recently.
11: Well, whatever it was, like within like 24 hours, we had an ad up like up on the building. And we're like, it said something like, yeah, we go to the same lens also. It was just like a really witty thing that was timely. About yeah. That. Yeah. They're funny. And Tom is like just the Insta king, you know, like with his little.
10: I never liked Tom, really. I'm joking.
11: He's hard not to like. He's very charismatic, you know. He's
10: and he's you know, like he's photogenic. So he's doing a lot of these. But you talk about that you know, the culture, but Pond is really, Palma Hockey has kind of, they're a part of the culture of the city now. Like, in other words, you know, you talk about their, you know, the passion, you know, with the pro sports teams and a lot of the, you know, like, and the labor unions and all that stuff. It's funny because when you and I were talking about the culture at the firm, all this, you know, kind of like everybody has the impression of the big firm. And I also believe that, and not just the big firm, but the billboards, I believe that there are, you know, some firms that have the money bags and all that stuff, but everybody's got their business model. I'm not saying that, but I'm just saying that make it stereotypical in some ways and cause, you know, impressions, you know, that are unwarranted, but there's always this misnomer that with the big firm, you don't get that little firm feel. And you, and every time I've talked to you, you've sounded like giddy, you know what I mean? Like, you know, you're like, you know, you have a team and a lot of support behind you. And I can understand that because I'm looking for the Palma Hockey of radio media, production companies. But, talk about the culture, talk about the culture because you came in and you had said, wow, man, everybody's, it's an upbeat experience. You probably told your son, you know, wow, you're right about that. And the camaraderie of the team.
11: Yeah. It's, I mean, we work really hard, but that, you know, one of my relatives said, you know, I don't see you working any less hours when you went over there. Like that was not what it was about at all. Like I am a worker, but the point is that we all support each other just because there's this whole team effort around a file. And you know, whether you are at the top or the bottom, you have certain responsibilities to the client. The client always comes first. And there's a lot of clients, so you have to keep them happy and make sure that they're getting their needs met. Our biggest issue right now that Sam is really focusing on is client service when it comes to calls. And this is actually a funny story. I just made money, Joe. Like that was my version of success, like happy clients and money to pay the bills. But here there's reports for everything. Everything's coded and reported and I'm learning. I don't even know what all the reports mean, but, we had a meeting about conversion rates and that's not when my mom converted to Judaism. It's converting the client from when you meet them to when you actually sign them. First of all, it was usually a one-step thing. I'd meet them, they'd sign right there, you know, shake hands, we're done. But the bigger firms, they keep stats on all that stuff. And I apparently, my numbers are above average, but the reason they're not where they need to be is because I was rejecting too many clients. Because I think that the theory is, you know, when it was my own money, I had to make sure that case was a really good case. And we're able to take more risks here. And so, you know, if I'm not saying I'm going to take crappy cases, but I'm saying that, you know, maybe you have a guy that didn't miss much work, but he's got a lot of medical bills. And a lot of the smaller firms just don't want to get involved, but we can afford to help more people. So I have to get out of my head that, like, I am one person and it's just my resources. I have this whole group. And so I'm learning that. But my favorite part was part of this kind of audit of our call system. It was an outside company. They were fake clients that came in and talked to the handlers. I'm called a handler. And the handlers are like the head of the team. They meet the client. They make all the decisions. So apparently I was voted the second best in the country for a firm at these client meetings. And I really needed that victory because it said to me, like, I work in their system. You know, I have to learn it. But if you go back to the basics, practicing law, treating everyone with respect, making everyone feel comfortable, having empathy, doing a good job litigating, like, it's all the same skills. It's just you get to do it on a larger scale. And so it feels good to know that that's kind of translating into this bigger system.
10: One of the things that I, you know, I mean, I've had, you know, a pretty good seat at watching the firm grow and be successful. And because they represent so many of our labor clients and we have somebody coming in, you know, it's just amazing. They take intake. So, I mean, it's so important treating the clients with you know, yeah. It's just such a big deal. And so you're going to work real hard. I've seen a lot of firms that, you know, you got good lawyers and a good set, but if you don't have a good intake, it's like having a boat with a hole in it.
11: Yeah.
10: And you know, that doesn't happen there. Let's bring in our new guest.
11: Is he here?
10: He will be in a second.
11: Okay. We have a surprise guest.
10: We do have a surprise guest. We have JB Dilsheimer.
12: Hi, everybody.
11: Hey, you're saving us. I was like a solo show, like I used to be with my own practice.
12: I am. Am I seen and heard? I'm sorry. I have no. Are we on radio or video, too?
10: So right now we're pre-recording the broadcast. So we will be on radio when Monday at noon. And so I'm expecting everybody at Stampone. O'Brien, Dilsheimer, and Holloway, to be listening there, of course.
13: But no video right now except us, right?
10: No. Yeah, right. Well, there's video. You're going to get the, yeah. Oh, yeah, Daddy.
13: I'm in my backyard and I'm chilling. I'm just, I just wanted to know.
11: You're looking good.
12: I'm feeling good. I just had a good result in Pittsburgh.
11: Great. Wonderful.
12: Fantastic.
10: Yeah, believe me, and this is, JB, is this has to be our, at least our second show together, right?
13: I hope not.
10: You know, by the way, just so you know, and I'm going to give myself a little plug, my wife and I have a relationship book coming out. We have a publisher after all these years. But I only mention that because JB and, by the way, Sam Pond, years ago, both of us, all, but not together, we did the two
13: owners. Yes,
10: did a relationship show, you know, just two guys talking, unbelievable. Now, whenever I'm short on cash, I call JB and I'm like, you know, I could air that show in a moment's notice.
11: What was this about?
10: It was a great show. And
13: well, you know, it would be really funny to hear myself. Do we still have this show, Joe?
10: I do. I have it. Yeah.
13: Because it'd be really funny to hear myself then as compared to myself now and what I think about whatever I was saying about relationships then and what I think about them now.
10: Well,
13: would be profoundly interesting to me.
10: It is, because there's a man in love right there, right now. If you're on JB's Facebook page, he's got a beautiful wife, beautiful kids.
11: Was this
13: back
11: before
13: at both
11: Casey?
13: Of you.
11: Was this before Casey or?
13: No, because okay. The book that I have that Joe wrote is on my nightstand in my bedroom here.
10: Okay. That's the, that, but this book, JB, It's called Beyond the Picket Fence. And okay. it's that book with the publisher wanted my wife's. So now it's called Beyond the Picket Fence, The Revelations of a Married Man and the Confessions of a Married Woman. So you got to read it late at night. That's all I can tell you. But
13: Joe, real quick, on Breakfast, I had 20 people here on Monday night, and I gave a speech about Bora Bora, basically. And I told everybody, when I get the good fortune to write the novels I've had titled in my book, one of them about relationships is Life is Not Bora Bora.
10: Yeah.
13: The other is Men Are Stupid, Women Are Crazy. And well, then there's Dating While Stoned in Philly.
10: But JB, one of the great stories, and we're going to talk a little about law but we can also talk about referral sources. And here we have two great referral sources.
13: Talk about whatever you want.
10: But listen, Marla. Listen. By the way, Marla, JB is one of the, as you want, soul of the earth and a great attorney. And I have often said, if I had a person, and he knows a personal injury attorney that I wanted to represent me in. He would be the first guy, and he knows because I've sent him some individuals. But one of the great stories of all times is, first of all, JB, as you know, is as honest as the day is long. So when I brought him on a Zoom with a bunch of other attorneys a while ago to pitch an idea, it was a risk because it could have went either way. But I always can depend on a great evaluation. However, that's not why I'm saying this. Before his married years and years ago, when he was, it's one of the great stories of all time. Can I mention it?
13: Hold on, Casey. Yeah, you can. No, I'm kidding. Casey knows all the stories. I swear to God.
10: Yeah, I know that. So he was, I guess it was with Match.com. He.
13: Oh, yeah. I laugh. I know.
10: Yeah. And so he goes out. And the individual that he met was not the one that looked like, it was like 30 years after the picture. And JB is not going to be, there's not going to be mistaken for somebody who's running for political office. So if you got a case, by the way, JB is going to be right there. But if you don't have a case, you don't have to worry about him telling you it's not a case. Well, you want to pick it up from there, JB?
13: Marla, you might know this story because it's part of like Dating While Stoned in Philly. At any rate, this woman we met at a place in East Falls to have a drink, and she looked nothing as represented. And I said, listen, I don't mean to be rude, but this isn't fair. Like, you were skiing. You were like, oh, that was before my back injury. I was like, yeah, I had hair in my bald spot before I was 42. Come on. Like, what, are you serious? So I walked her politely to her car. I didn't pay for a drink, and I went home.
10: Yeah, no, yeah, that... Mara, did we lose your sound? I think we lost.
13: That's what I think, too.
10: Are you on mute, Mara?
11: I'm going to log back in.
13: No, you're good. You're good.
11: I hit something on my
13: screen. Listen, I got to take Levi to baseball in 30 minutes. Can we bang this out?
10: Well, yeah, no, we are banging it out. We're on there right now.
13: We're on live. This is part of the recording.
11: This is it. We all know about Match.com. It's all out.
13: All fair game. It's okay. It's all fair game. The better Match.com story relevant to what we all do is the Pat Lamb story. And by the way, when Match.com was in vogue, it was not cool when I started dating and was single, in my 40s. It was not. It was kind of awkward. Like, you still had to make a phone call or get a cell number or get an introduction. Yeah. It was sort of like, oh, you can't do any better than Match.com when I first started.
11: Yeah.
13: Right? When I was single. So anyway, I get this ping, like, you know, that you could scroll people and they'd ping you and you were supposed to check them out or whatever. And I open it up and it's my buddy from law school, Pat Lamb, who is now a plaintiff's lawyer at Marks & Lamb.
10: Yeah.
13: And Dylan Jaffe, Wall and Lamb, rather, not Marks O'Neill. I take that all back. That was horrible. Anyway, he's a plaintiff's lawyer. And he pings me and it says, this is years ago, like 20 years ago. He says, hey, I'm not gay. It's Pat Lamb. I was checking the competition out.
10: Not that there's
13: and
10: anything.
13: I was checking out. Not that there's anything wrong with it. I could care less too.
10: Right.
13: But
10: right.
13: Pat, because by the way, Pat Lamb and I went as 6 foot tall Teletubbies to an XBN Halloween party once and got on stage and got kicked off stage. God. So don't worry about what I care about. Anyway, I say that Pat says, I was just checking the competition out. So I typed in lawyers who surf and you came up and we were great friends in law school. And I haven't seen you since we apparently got divorced.
10: Yeah.
13: So I rekindled my friendship with my buddy, Pat Lamb. Well, that's the best match.com
10: okay.
13: story.
10: Okay. Well, I got, listen, we're going to get back to the lawyer conversation. But before we do, I got a funny one too. My wife's best friend, who's still her best friend now, broke up with her significant other. And I remember I was joking with my wife and I said, you'll never do it. You'll never do well on, you would never do well on match.com.
13: And you're not supposed to say that to your wife. It's like a challenge that she has to fulfill.
10: Guys, listen to what I'm about to tell you. So her friend, we both had an idea because she broke up with her longtime boyfriend. She was depressed. We're like, she's got to go on match.com. Okay. She didn't know how to do it. Right. My wife evidently taught her and in the didn't teach her, but like they figured it out together. And my wife did a test. I'm telling you, Marla and JB, when I came home, oh, yeah, I got a call from my buddy Joe DeLuca, God rest his soul, when he goes, yo, everything good with you and your wife?
13: Oh, boy.
10: I'm like, yes. I thought so. I was up at the Iron Workers Union Hall in my dad's office. And I'm like, I thought it was. He goes, well, he's divorced. And he's like, I'm on match.com and there's your wife. Listen to this. So I go home and I get, you know, I'm in the house and I'm a little like steamed. I kind of know what happened because we were talking about having her friend on there and her phone is ringing like bing, bing, bing.
11: Also, that she was a player.
10: I was way off. If she doesn't say something right, and immediately.
13: Never make that challenge again, my
11: man. Yeah, really.
13: That's a dangerous dice roll.
10: Well, it's funny. We got two injury attorneys on this phone on this show right now. We almost had a divorce type of show at that. And I'm like, yes. I'm like, if she doesn't bring this up before I do, I'm grabbing my bag and I'm getting the hell out of here. Right. And of course she said, Joe, I want to tell you something crazy that happened. And I'm like, all right, we're good. Thank God. I immediately called my buddy up anyway, that, you know, like, we got a million stories like that. We're in the middle of a conversation, JB, about you know, obviously Marla's moved to Pond LaHockey and really the great experience she's had. And in a sense, and by the way, Stampone, you know, you guys are through the roof, man. I mean, you guys, the growth in what you are doing, I'll take all the credit for the Kristen and Andrea show there.
13: They're the best, man.
10: No question.
13: They're the best.
10: But the point is, you know, you guys are great examples. Okay. And obviously Pond LaHockey. But Pond LaHockey, by the way, you know, like the firm launched, what, 15 years, 10, 15 years. Like the pathway's kind of similar in that Stampone O'Brien, O'Brien Dilsheimer and Holloway started off a Northeast, you know, not a, I'm a bit of a neighborhood firm boutique that literally 100%. You guys are through the roof now. And so there's a similar pathway. Talk about that if you would, JB.
13: Well, first I want to talk about it by saying this to my dear friend, Marla, and to everybody who's listening. This move to Pond LaHockey's not inconsequential at all. And it's such a perfect move for where Marla was and is in her career. And it's such a good get by Pond LaHockey. And, you know, I know we're listening, but I see you, Marla. We don't make each other blush too often, but it's nice to see that this resonates with you because you're now in a platform as opposed to being completely on your own where you can really exercise your skill set. The same skill set that made you the chair of the workers' comp bar, the same skill set that makes you a leading woman attorney in the Commonwealth. Those kinds of skill, that skill that you bring to the table can now be really put on blast in a way it couldn't when you were trying to manage the business of your practice at the same time that you were practicing. And to segue into the phenomenal growth of my firm, it's because, Kevin, the way our firm is set up and the talented bench we've been able to acquire in a short period of time, I mean, we have phenomenal trial attorneys, and a lot of them had experience on the defense side of personal injury cases. So the only thing we have to teach them is how to take shots on goal instead of being a goalie. Because when you are a plaintiff's lawyer, if you don't take shots on goal, you're not moving the bus. And if you don't have your foot on the gas, you're getting left at the stop sign. So, you know, there's a lot of pushing you have to do on the plaintiff's side, on my side. But the growth has come from having my partner, Joe Stampone, and his son, Dan Stampone, and his brother, Fred Stampone, manage the business of our firm. So Kevin and I and our really talented cadre and bench of trial attorneys can try cases, can go do what we just can go do what we do routinely.
10: Yeah. And
13: that helps. But that growth trajectory, whether you like it or not, it makes sense in today's environment. This is what's happening in our world.
10: But JB, what's happening. We were just talking, Marla and I, about, you know, like sometimes the stereotype of the big firm, and you guys are there now. I mean, and it's really the exact opposite in many ways, because you don't get to where you're at, first of all, without great leadership, number one, okay, and a great team and a great culture, okay, and you know, the camaraderie that's at. But listen, I happen to have somewhat of a seat at, you know, with Stampone, you know, O'Brien, Dilsheimer, and Holloway, and because I do the show every month. And let me tell you something, your attorneys are happy and passionate, okay? And that seems to be a common thread, okay, you know, when in the workplace. If you would, JB, talk about what it's like walking into your doors, and then if you would, Marla, you know, when I know you're able to work in the Jenkintown office, but
11: well, you know what's funny about that? So
13: you haven't been there.
11: The Jenkintown office. Some of Stampone's attorneys are walking through the same door as me because we, you know, they outgrew their space. So on the first floor of the building that I'm in, there's I think 3 Stampone attorneys, and then I'm up on the third floor. So it's kind of funny. I actually work with some.

0: I mean, in broadcasting and in so I book a lot of the shows right for my clients. Okay. I don't always love doing it because it's a lot of work, but JB is one of the only attorneys, especially when you were at that, the other firm, but now what I know where you're at, you know, now you do the same, that would book other PI attorneys on his shows. I had a small, and I got a guy, it's a real estate guy. He actually, the station actually aired a commercial of another firm that was so far different than his, and he went nuts. And I first thing I thought of was, this guy's got to meet J.B. Dillsheimer, because, you know.
1: Well, you know why? It's confidence. If you're confident in what you do, you can support others, and it doesn't bring you down.
0: Well, and
2: absolutely. And then Sam is epitome of that, by the way.
1: Yeah.
2: He is. I mean, everyone always has something to say about the guy at the top, but yeah. Sam is the epitome about making everybody want to grow with him. You know,
1: so I have a funny story. So you missed the part where I was saying Sam is secretly a softie, like on the inside.
2: Yeah, he is. Underbelly of a clam.
0: Although I know some attorneys
2: sorry,
0: that he's
2: wait, boxed. Was talking, hold on.
1: Yeah, all right. So, and Jane is a story. I don't know if I told you, Joe. So I signed my contract May 18th, and I do this conference in Hershey at least 8 years. It's called the Bureau Conference. It's sponsored by the Workers' Comp Bureau, and it's all defense attorneys. It's really focused on the insurance industry and training them, but they bring in the claimants bar, you know, to have a balanced panel to teach them our side. And I do this panel, where we play Jeopardy, and it's fun. It's like a game show. We give out prizes. 7 years I did it, always get the warmest welcome. They, like the insurance people invite me to their parties. So this year, one of the guys on my panel, we'll just keep it at that. He doesn't like our firm. And he has a lot of reasons behind that, but he was a friend of mine. So as we're walking in, and again, I just got there, like all the promotional materials still say Law Office of Marla Joseph. And you know, when you're like walking into a train wreck and you see it happening. And I was walking in and I said to myself, oh my God, I never discussed how I was going to introduce myself. And I just had this moment where I knew.
2: I'm only laughing because I hate this story for you.
1: I know. But but anyway, so I walk in and I have been the moderator of a panel, and you know, people are taking their valuable time to promote knowledge, and I'm in the middle of chaos in my life, but I schlepped to Hershey to do this because I had the commitment. So we're sitting down and the moderator introduces me. And he's kind of like the Bob Barker, like he's like walking down the aisle with his microphone and he's got his arms around the adjusters. And so he introduces me and he says, Marla, as you know, has been practicing for 30 years and she has an announcement to make. She is now a partner at a firm and I'm going to let her tell you who the firm is. And it gets really quiet. Like it's this whole buildup and I knew what was going to happen. So I don't even think I said Pon Lee. Like I never got the Lahaki out. The entire room, and I'm not exaggerating, with the exception of the judges and a couple friends in the room, either booed me or grunted. And I just kind of kept my head down, did my thing. And when I was done, like, I mean, I felt like it went well, but I texted Jerry, Sam, and Tom. And I said, I just got booed by over 100 people when I told them where I was a partner at. And Sam texts back, we earned those boos. Be proud of those boos.
0: Yeah. I agree with him. I agree with him. In other words,
1: like in that short period of time, I've learned a lot about myself and it's very easy to support the little guy. And look, I mean, I know people like me, but it's, you know, they never viewed me as competition because I'm just this small little island. So
0: have you ever heard the firm of Mack and Suplee, do you know them?
1: No.
0: Yeah, I'm sure they're not getting booed because nobody knows who the hell they are. Well, and yeah, I don't mean so, anything. And I'm not people, as we all know, and I don't mean, I love the boutique firms and I mean, in other words, doesn't matter. You know, I mean, I'm not looking down on anybody, but what I'm saying is And there's a lot of great boutique firms that are my clients. But the point is, you know, people, when you tend to have success, You know,

0: you become a target. And that
1: it's kind of like America, like everybody wants to be pulled up by the bootstraps, right? And everyone loves a success story, right? But until you get to a certain point, and then once you get to a certain point, and you know, it's just the nature of the people have their own projections. And but you know, I took it personally, and I don't think I should have, because it was more than me. And
2: you can't. It's meaningless, actually. The point to really make, the point to underscore here is Marla Joseph is Marla Joseph. I don't care where she practices, who she practices with, for, when, where, what door, what office. Sampan and his partners and their firm and Jerry Lahaki and the whole gang over there, every attorney is well-heeled, well-placed, well-trained, well-supervised, well-mentored. I mean, but Marla Joseph is still Marla Joseph and will still bring her brand of compassionate, competent care for anybody she represents and anybody whose case she handles, anybody who she oversees. That's who she is. So whether somebody wants to boo you or not because you've had a personal boost in success for you.
1: Yeah.
2: And because Pond LaHockey's now a better firm still because of you, then so be it.
1: Well, I'll tell you what, because
2: you're still you. And I'll still work with you anytime, and I'll still work with Sam Pond anytime.
1: But at the end of the day, what I've learned, so the Bureau keeps statistics on how many claim petitions are filed every month. And claim petitions are just one aspect of the cases, you know, because there's termination, there's all other kinds, but they keep the statistic on that. And in July, there were 7,000 petitions filed. And JB is going to have to leave for this. I'm going to make it quick.
0: He said 5 hours, and I'm good with that.
1: There were 7,000 petitions filed in the state. And that month, we filed 3,800 of them. And I would suspect that if you looked at all the petitions, it would be even higher numbers. But so we're really keeping these adjusters working. I mean, when you think about it, like if we closed up, all those petitions aren't filed, they're going to run out of jobs.
2: You're doing something more important than that. You're handling more than half of the injured workers in the Commonwealth.
1: Yeah.
2: Period. End of story.
1: Yeah.
2: Thank you.
0: Well, and guess what? Having said that, people weren't there 15 years ago when Sam Pond and Jerry, you know, left to be on their own. Okay. And they didn't have a pot to piss in, if you will. And my point is that where, you know, where they've come, and it's not, what's amazing about it is, you know, is this not 40 years in the, they got 100 years of collective experience, but the point is the firm itself has done it to, you know, the, you know, they've worked really hard to get where they're at. And by the way, I've done the Warriors of Palma hockey show, and they've supported labor for so many years. But I'll tell you what, every one of those attorneys that you've talked about, Marla, is as cordial as the day is long.
1: Absolutely. And that's, you just have to, you do what you do it good to keep the clients happy. And that's why we're in this at the end of the day. And people's own, like I said, it's their projections, it's their perceptions. But when you actually talk to people, and they like most of the attorneys at the firm anyway. It's about something bigger that I don't have time to deal with because I'm too busy helping clients.
0: Of course, and that's their problem. I'll tell you what, JB, I know you got to go.
1: Yep.
0: And so contact information. Well, if you would, real quick, just tell our listeners a little bit about, you know, what you do and what the firm does.
2: Sure. JB Dilsheimer, Stampone, O'Brien, Dilsheimer, Holloway. We are trial lawyers. We handle all kinds of plaintiffs' personal injury cases. We have a doctor on staff and 22 lawyers. And we do everything from a slip and fall to what my partner Kevin O'Brien and I handle is catastrophic injury cases, whether it be an industrial accident where somebody's lost a limb on an unguarded piece of equipment, or a construction accident, or a forklift accident. We are not workers' compensation lawyers, but we are really skilled in the courtroom, and we account for the pain and suffering that workers' comp doesn't, if we can find somebody other than your employer to hold accountable for your injuries. That's what we do. That's how Marla and I have worked together for years, regardless of any firm she's at or what she's doing. That's what we do. The other thing is you can reach me personally anytime. I give my cell out. I don't care. 215 779-0114 and stamponelaw.com on the web. STAMPONE, stamponelaw.com. You'll find us. And wherever you can find me, I have access to Marla and she me. Thank you, Joe. Thank you, Marla, for having me drop into your show.
1: Great to see you.
0: Awesome, JB.
2: And I'm also sorry to make it like the JB show for a couple minutes there. But Joe,
1: we need to break it up a little bit.
2: All right, good. Joe said my name like 10 times when I dropped in, so I had to hold myself accountable.
0: Exactly. Thank you,
2: I love you guys. Thank you.
0: I love you, buddy. Awesome.
1: Yeah, that was nice to have a visitor.
0: And he's just aces and you know, one of the most passionate people. But by the way, I'm so sorry that happened to you because it's totally unfair. And in a sense, success doesn't isn't always received well. And at the end of the day, the firm has always done such a great job for our labor workers and all that. And
1: that's what matters. And like I said, I'm kind of glad it happened because I mean, look, I went in with my eyes wide open. I've known the firm. I knew the perception really just within the bar. I mean, outside the bar, no one knows what we're talking about, but you know, I think it was kind of good because it inspired me to just keep doing what I'm doing, stay confident, and keep showing everybody that our firm is comprised of good lawyers and we care about our clients. So,
0: we only got a couple minutes left. We'll make sure, first of all, I want to thank you for being on the show. This is awesome. I'm excited for you. Like JB said, I'm happy for the firm because you make the firm even that much better. And so, but contact information, if somebody wants to get in touch.
1: Yes. So my email is my first initial and my last name, mjoseph@pondleehockey.com. Lee Hockey, it's not spelled like hockey. It's H-O-C-K-Y. There's no E. Just look at the billboards. You'll figure it out. And then my team's phone number is 215-884-0600.
0: Well, listen, it's been the fastest hour in radio.
1: It has, as it always is.
0: It is. And, you know, we've talked, a lot about, obviously the firm. I didn't think we'd get into match.com or anything like that.
1: I know. We got a little sidetracked.
0: But there's nothing wrong with having a little bit of fun. And
1: I'm obviously, glad your wife stayed with you. So.
0: me too. That's why I do, injury shows and I stay away from any family law stuff. And that was a true story and funny. But anyway, I want to thank our listeners for tuning into the Lawyers of Panama Hockey Show here on WWDB Talk 860. We want to thank JB Dilsheimer, our guest, our impromptu guest for jumping in. And of course, our host, Marla Joseph, partner at Panama Hockey, for being awesome and doing just an incredible job and making everybody proud. Marla, any parting words?
1: It's a pleasure to be here, whether I'm on my own or with such a great firm. It's just, as you see, it's just the same deal you get from me, right?
0: That's right. Well, listen.
1: And I'm happy to be here. Yep.
0: And we're glad to have you, especially our people in labor, because now we have great access. On behalf of Marla Joseph, I'm Joe Dougherty. Thanks for listening, everybody.
1: Thank you. Take care.
0: Thanks, Marla. Good job.
1: All right. Awesome. We put it together. Thank you.
0: Yeah, and I told you, I didn't go through half of my questions or topics. Well, we covered them, anyway, because we overlap, but when JB came in, everything was all bets were off. This will air on Monday at noon.
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9: 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I'm Tom Tull. She's Sarah Timon. We both work at the Tom Tool Sales Group at RE/MAX Mainline, the number one RE/MAX team in Pennsylvania since 2018. And we've got a ton of housing data to talk about here. Interest rates hit their highest levels in 52 weeks. I'm seeing 7.58% today, Sarah. Not a great number. We're going to talk about what that means for the housing market. And we've got Angela Beers coming in, who is running for the board of directors at the Tri-County Board of Realtors. And, you know, this is going to be pretty interesting having her come in. She's the only person that's ever reached out to me about running for the board. And you would think, given the size of our organization, more people would do that. She's got some interesting views on realtors and professionalism, so we'll talk about all that. So if you get some value out of this or you like what you hear, make sure to subscribe to the channel, hit the bell for notifications, and if you want to schedule a call with Sarah and get all your real estate needs taken care of, you can click on the link right in the comments. So we got some high mortgage rates here, Sarah. This has been trending up for the past, it's been a while now, actually. We're getting a quote today, according to Mortgage News Daily, of 7.58%. Oof. How does that make you feel?
4: That is disappointing. You know, a lot of times we talk about like the seven being like a threshold that starts to make people feel uncomfortable. But certainly as you approach, not that like 7.5 is getting to eight yet, but, you know, that tends to make people very nervous.
9: Yeah, and I think it does. I mean, you're seeing the highest rates we've seen in 52 weeks here. And I mean, obviously that's something that we need to kind of evaluate as, you know, we see rates go up. And I think it's going to create some opportunity because there's going to be buyers out there that, like, their life is not changing. You know, obviously these rates jump up and there's some questions about why they're going up, which we can unpack here. What I'm clear on is that given everything going on right now, I think there's going to be some opportunity, but you also have to be cognizant of this as a seller. And the question of why, I think, is pretty interesting because we've seen that inflation's been pretty hot. The labor market's been very resilient. And this Iranian conflict is really the big driver here because energy costs have pushed everything further. And this isn't going to end anytime soon. So,
4: right.
9: You know, for the person that's out there that is getting frustrated by rising rates, you know, tell us how you feel about that. I mean, well, like, what are you hearing? Like, what should they be aware of, Sarah, as someone who's guiding folks every day and putting homes under contract regularly? How are you guiding people through this when the market's not cooperating the way people want it to or maybe hope for? I mean, people were predicting 6.3% by this time.
4: So, I mean, I feel like I have a different kind of talking point to whether I'm talking to a seller or a buyer. For a seller, it's, you know, not ducking your head in the sand and acting like the rates didn't change, you know, kind of acknowledging that they have gone up. Depending what price point or like, you know, you kind of fall into, mm-hmm. you may be more or less impacted by it. And, you know, just kind of like being patient, tracking the data, and like ultimately, like as long as we're still getting showings through and there's mm-hmm. still interest on the property, somebody is going to be the right fit with or without the rates increasing.
9: Yeah, and I think that's exactly how I have to have a look at it. I mean, don't forget, 3 years ago, rates were at 8% this time last year in October of 2023. Now, that was, you know, when we started to see sales decline. And, you know, the volatility probably is going to, you're going to feel that with demand in the short term. In the long term, people are going to adjust. And if they've got a real need to move, they're going to do that. Now, the thing that makes me a little nervous here, not nervous, but I mean, you have to look at it, is that we saw the 10-year hit its highest level since 2007, which is really how mortgage rates get priced. So, you know, a lot of people are wondering, are we going to see 8% rates, right? And, you know, how do you see that? Yes, no, what do you think, Sarah? I've got some data on this, but I'm curious what your observation is. If they're going to keep climbing here, we're going to see maybe a little bit of a retreat, depending on how these things out of our control go over the next couple of weeks.
4: I mean, I think it's possible. And I think it's another reason why you cannot time the market. Mm-hmm. So, just kind of working with what you've got now. No one has that crystal ball that can say with certainty what is going to happen coming up. So it's just kind of, you know, dealing with the cards you've got. And then potentially for a seller, there is a slight chance that there could be people who were looking at a little bit of a higher price, but now that the rates have gone up, maybe they now are like, maybe your home was a little below what they were looking at, but now all of a sudden, to make the numbers work, that could be a good option.
9: Yeah, well, and I think that's pretty interesting, is that you might see people kind of dip back down a little bit into a price point, or if someone has the ability to, and there's ways to deal with this as a seller. Like if you're to tell a buyer, hey, I'm willing to offer you some seller concession to buy down the rate, that can be pretty effective.
4: Yeah.
9: There's more different mortgage programs out there where, you get like an FHA loan, the rates are going to be a little lower. So being able to understand all that and your price point is probably going to be pretty important. The case for 8% rates, according to a lot of people, are pretty simple. The conflict in Iran needs to get worse. And right now we're 7 months into this. We've got other parties joining the war. And the president said nothing's really going to change until the midterm elections are over. So if there's no deal with Iran, the odds of things getting worse are in play. I think that's what there is a political component to this that I hate, that the fact that we're talking about a war and politics. Welcome to, that's what politics are all about. All the things that we hate about the world. Like, it's just not a good thing. So, that's really the I don't want to say the key, and hopefully this does not happen for a lot of reasons. That's how we get to 8%, because if we weren't seeing the oil prices skyrocket like they've had been and what's been going on, we're probably closer to that prediction that a lot of people had of like the low to mid 6% range. So that's really how this could get out of control. And unfortunately, we still got like over a month until these elections. So, right. That's...
4: When look how much they've climbed up just in the past few weeks. Mm-hmm. So like a month can do some damage.
9: Yeah, a lot can happen in a month, right? And we've got a Federal Reserve meeting 28 days from now. And right now it's like a 50-50 split. If they're going to see, it's 51.5%, we see another 25 basis point increase. So that's obviously, it's a coin flip at this point. We'll see what happens there. So you have to be aware of this. Like, and so the flip side is, you got the people that are saying rates, we're going to wait for rates to come down. There's no guarantee this happens. I would imagine they will eventually. What do I know?
4: Right.
9: How are you dealing with that? Or is anyone telling you, like, I'm waiting for rates to come down? Or how are you guiding people through this process? Because you are selling homes. I mean, you've been putting homes under contract regularly. We're certainly seeing the same. There's demand. We're very fortunate to be in the Northeast compared to some other places. How are you dealing with that? And what should people be aware of? Because you're going to start to see folks say, well, you should rent instead of buy. Like, just be a lifetime renter. This is going to save you money, which is not great advice if you're looking to build your net worth. I'm seeing real estate agents put this out there, and they're talking about like the new world order and like all this crazy stuff. And you think I'm kidding. I'll show you this stuff later.
4: Right, right.
9: People are nuts. And, there's a lot of times that content's put out for clicks, not for education.
4: Right.
9: So what are you doing to help people make good decisions? Because that's all we're trying to do. It doesn't mean buying a house. It just means make a good decision for them.
4: Yeah. I mean, I think for a buyer, finding out what interest rate is it that you're holding out for? And then what do you need your monthly payment to be? Mm-hmm. And then what if we can make that monthly payment work with a slightly higher interest rate? Or like you had said, what if we can talk to the seller to get some concessions to like buy down the rate, or to, there are options out there. And as the rates go up, some buyers have pulled out. So a seller is going to be more likely to work with you. Mm-hmm. Like certainly if Mr. Seller has 10 offers in that are like super strong, they're probably not going to be like, let's do that. And let me help you out with your buy down. Mm-hmm. But if he doesn't have the other offers in, and the numbers still make sense for him, and this gets the deal across the finish line, it's a win-win for both.
9: Well, there's also a cost to waiting for a seller, right? Like if you already moved out of the house, you got taxes, you got insurance, you probably have a mortgage. This is cash flow. This is real. For a buyer, the cost of waiting is, what's the entry-level price point going to be, even if rates don't come down? And and so here's how the market's been impacted just over the past week. So this is the week ending September 27th. This is local MLS data for Bright MLS. So we saw showings dip 7% compared to the previous week. They're down 14.3% compared to the same time last year. So that's a significant drop in traffic. New purchase contracts, so this is the homes that get executed, are down 5.1% compared to the previous week, down 12.6% to a year ago. Now, this is, remember, this time last year, rates were kind of like going down a little bit, not up. Mm-hmm. New listings are down 10.2% compared to last week, but they're up 1.1% year over year. And If you look at active listings, they're up 17.8% year over year. So for people thinking about moving, I see two key numbers you want to look at. A 17.8% increase in active inventory. That's almost 20% more. That's a big number.
4: Yeah.
9: And 7% less showings. Now, the fact there's more homes and less showings, there's some opportunity there. And we're seeing a 44.5% increase in canceled listings. So that's compared to this time last year. And what's interesting about that is I think there are people that are pulling out of the market entirely. So if you're a buyer, I'm looking at, all right, maybe I want to approach those listings that canceled because I was interested at a lower price. I bought my home that way, mm-hmm. by the way. Maybe you're looking at the homes that have been sitting on the market for a couple of weeks because you're going to buy a home regardless of the rate. Or maybe your plan is to, maybe you're a cash buyer and rates don't affect you. Mm-hmm. Maybe you're getting some family money, or you're just okay with the rates and you're going to move anyway because you need to make a move. But I do see opportunity here, and I'm clear there's going to be some buyers that win and get the house they want over these next 3 months. Mm-hmm. Looking at this opportunity with the data that's telling me, you know, yeah, it's not right. Your monthly payment might be going up a little bit, but your opportunity to negotiate, to get the home that you want, get inspections, all those sort of things, that's going to increase dramatically.
4: Right. I agree.
9: So with these rates going up, I mean, do you think we're going to see 8%? I mean, you said you think it's possible. I mean, where do you think this goes?
4: Yes, I think we are going to see 8%.
9: So it's interesting to say that because if you look at the mortgage rate spreads, and that's the 10-year and the actual mortgage rate that we have.
4: No one else thinks that.
9: but this is the economic debt. No, actually, there's a case for it. So if we have the worst spreads, which the worst spreads we had were 2023, when there was the biggest difference between the 10-year and the 30-year fix, mortgage rates today would be at 8.58%. Okay. If we had the worst spreads of 2024, we'd be at 8.18%. And if it was the worst spreads of 2025, we'd be at 7.99%. So clearly the 10-year and the spread is really important here. And I think that's because of the health of the economy, which you look at the labor market and some other things, you know, the economy is not in a bad spot with the exception of inflation. I think that's ramped up a little bit. So if you look at these spreads years past, we'd be much higher. So I think that's good news here.
4: Yeah.
9: So we got this Fed meeting coming up. We got the midterm elections. What do you see as, and this is just a pure prediction. I don't think there's anything more than just a guess at this point. How do you think this affects like Q1? I mean, are we going to still be in the 7.5 to 8 range? Are we going to see things calm down a little bit? Where do you see us going early next year, Sarah? Because I've got some theories. I don't know that any of them are actually going to be right on, but there are some theories here about where we are and what's happening.
4: Yeah, I mean, I think that Q1 is actually, regardless of what happens with like rates and everything here, I think that Q1 is going to be, it's going to get a nice little push of activity, you know? There's always people who kind of pulled out for Q4 and they're ready to kind of hit the ground running Q1.
9: I tend to agree with you. I think there's going to be it's going to be a cold winter, I think might be a way to look at it. Now, look, if you got an active listing, you're an agent listening, like I would be talking to that seller regularly about what to do next, mm-hmm. because there's going to be more competition that lists. I do see Q1 as it's going to be like every other Q1 that happens. I also wouldn't be surprised if after the elections, we see this calm down and some notable progress in the Middle East, because I do believe there's a political component to this. Mm-hmm. And this is a big midterm election coming up. And I'm seeing the ads come in. I'm seeing all sorts of stuff happening. And I think that could very well be the case, especially with the Fed raising the funds rate. I think we're going to see another hike at the next meeting. I think I don't believe in the coin flip. I think there's going to be another one mm-hmm. that might stabilize some of this inflation and bring these numbers down a good bit. So I see that happening as something. So I think there's a lot to unpack here, but it's not as simple as like, we're just going to wait for this to come down. So,
4: right.
9: I think that's how this is going to end up going. I think you're going to see a little relief after the midterms before the end of the year. And that could lead to some mortgage rate relief, but any home on the market right now, if I'm a buyer, I'm looking at that and like, hey, if I want it, I'm going to make an offer and not be shy about writing something up.
4: Right.
9: Have you
4: right.
9: had good success with that with at this time of year? I mean, I know I remember one of the first Decembers we were working together. I think you put five homes under contract yeah. very quickly, like right before Christmas. So what's your recommendation there about the mindset as we head into Q4?
4: If you like the home, write the offer. Like, obviously, like, I mean, I'm always very big on communicating with the listing agent and kind of finding out what it is that they're interested in, or maybe like what they potentially have rejected previously. But the surest way to not get the house is to not write the offer.
9: Mm-hmm.
4: And as a seller, even if you've rejected offers at the price that like we still write ours at, it happens where all of a sudden, like, they're just like, you know what? This is the best we're going to get. Let's go.
9: I think that that's really important. And you know, there's too many agents that say, like, they call verbally, like, hey, would you take this? Like, that's a horrible business practice. Like, if I'm a buyer, I want to force a decision from the seller with a contract in their hand that says, hey, I can get out of here on X date. And invariably, the sellers that are serious, they're going to accept that. And when you look at these things, I think the questions you want to be asking yourself is, how would I feel if I see this home sell for this price 60, 90 days from now? Am I going to be upset or am I going to be relieved? And if you're relieved, then don't write it. But if you're going to be upset, then you should put that on paper here, because I'm sure you've had this happen where they're like, oh, I would have paid that price for this home. And it wasn't even that far off the asking price in the first place. It was like a lower number, and they're not transparent with their agent. So I think there is something to that sort of strategy.
4: Yeah, I agree.
9: And these homes on the market right now, and any buyer out there, I mean, these are all people looking to transact. So I would look at showings. You may not get the same volume you see in Q4, but there are people that are out there ready to go.
4: Right. Yeah. And I mean, ultimately, you want serious, qualified people.
9: 100%. Yeah. I mean, it's, you know, you could have 20 people and none of them want to do anything, but five or six that are serious, that's what you want as a seller. And you know, any you don't want to be going and looking at the home that's not going to be realistic with what they're going to accept. So I think that's a really good way to look at it. So one other thing I wanted to hit on here, I know Angela's going to be here shortly, is, you know, this all affects affordability, right? So we've got rising rates. It's going to affect your monthly payment. Realtor.com just came out with a report last week that the median down payment fell to a four-year low in the spring at $27,100. It was down 9.2% year over year and the lowest second quarter level since 2021, which had an average of 13.7%. So do you see that people are putting less down? I was kind of fascinated by this, because if the median down payment is $27,000, and it's the second lowest that we've seen since 2021, it fell, you know, pretty substantially. I think a lot of that has to do with the affordability climate that we're in right now. I mean, what's your observation there?
4: Yeah, I mean, I think there's, like, you're always going to have some people who they just have a lot of the cash and they can put down like something hefty. But yeah, I would say like across the board, it's not uncommon to see people kind of going with like pretty much like the minimal that they that they can. They want to get in and then they want to like work towards reducing that monthly payment.
9: I agree. And, you know, buyers always go to their maximum amount. So if they can, there's way, and, you know, I wouldn't be surprised if they're putting some money towards like buy downs and that sort of thing too, because that's going to increase their costs. So what was interesting is that the Northeast averaged 18.1% in Q2, compared to the West was at 15.2%. Midwest 14.2, South 11.9. On the listing side, Sarah, do sellers like turn their nose up at these low down payment offers when you're in a competitive situation? What do you see there?
4: I think that it all depends on how many other offers there are, and like if they are in the position to be able to be like, no, I don't like that. You know, as long as they're putting down like enough that you're able to like do it. You know, I think usually they don't way too over scrutinize it. You know, depending on the seller, how long they've been in the home, they maybe only put that much down. So like they may not be like, oh, this is a red flag. You know, like somebody accepted their offer at one point with, you know, 5% down. And in some cases, I feel like people almost like to like pass on the goodwill as long as the rest of their finances match up and there's language in there to like protect you and all of those pieces.
9: So, and the reason I ask is 4 or 5 years ago, that if you weren't putting like at least 20% down, people were like, oh, I'm not accepting your offer, because they were worried about appraisals and appraisal gaps and different mm-hmm. things. So, you know, what I would suggest for buyers, if, you know, don't be afraid to disclose your full financial picture. I think some people play it so close to the vest. They don't want to share all this financial information that could cost you getting the home. Mm-hmm. And I think that can be a real problem in a lot of cases. So, you know, we know that mortgage rates drive monthly payments, and I do see it's more about the appraisal than anything else, because mm-hmm. if someone's coming in and you're worried about an appraisal, you're worried about inspections, because we know they're not getting waived nearly as much as they used to, and people don't have the financial wherewithal to deal with a problem, mm-hmm. it can create some concerns. So, yeah. You know, looking at these numbers here, I mean, I'm not totally surprised. The average down payment's typically around 10 to 11% anyway, so I wouldn't get too worried about that. That's a pretty normal thing. Mm-hmm. It's just going to depend on, you know, what's going to make sense for the person. And then obviously you got to look at the terms and everything else. So I think there's always price and terms, and there's going to be pluses and minuses with any contract here.
4: Mm-hmm.
9: So why don't we take a quick break? I know Angela's going to be here shortly. If not, we got some local news we can hit on. We got some great new listings we can talk about as well. This is Tool Time Real Estate Radio on WWDB 860 AM. 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
9: 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I'm Tom Tool. 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But forget about us. We got Angela Beers here, who is running for the Tri-County board of directors seat. And we know that, you know, the National Association of Realtors and there's been under a lot of scrutiny. People want to know what these boards do. So Angela reached out to me. That's why I'm the first person that's ever reached out about running for a board of directors seat. And I've been doing this 26 years. So I give you a lot of credit there, Angela. If you Thank get some you. Value out of this, you like what you hear, make sure to subscribe. You got any questions about real estate, click on the link. Sarah's got you covered. You can schedule a call with her. So, Angela, before we get into all the Tri-County stuff here, why don't you tell us a little bit about yourself, how much time in the business, what got you excited about this volunteer position, and then we can kind of get into some of these things. Because
4: do you have volume?
13: Do I?
4: Yeah.
13: Yeah.
9: Oh, you can hear? All right.
4: I feel good. I can hear
9: that.
4: You.
9: All right.
4: Great. Yes.
9: Don't worry. It's live radio. Right. So tell us a little bit about yourself. I mean, okay. I've known you for a while. You know, very grateful that you took the time out of your day to come on.
13: No problem. I'm excited to be here. So Angela Beers, I've been a licensed full-time realtor since 2014. I started my career in California, built my business there in 2017, came back to the East Coast kind of to be closer to family. And I've just been a full-time practicing real estate lunatic ever since. I've always been very, very involved in my associations. I really love this industry and want to be a leader in it.
9: So I can appreciate that. I think there's a couple key things there. You said full-time. So the average realtor works about 30 hours a week, according to NAR. So that's way more than most. Obviously, Sarah and I and you are in that bucket. You've been doing this a long time. We know what the failure rate is, that it's 87% of agents are gone in the first 5 years. So when you talk about volunteer leadership, you've been involved in associations before. What gets you excited about that? Because, I mean, I'll be the first one to tell you, I'm not involved at all. So, I mean, I've reached out a couple times. No one ever gets back to me. You know, it's kind of an interesting group of people there. So I give you a lot of credit for doing that. I think that's not going to be for everybody. So what got you excited about doing this and getting involved in the first place with your other associations?
13: I think it always has come back to professional standards for me. Professional standards and our code of ethics are really, really important. You know, I think we're all experiencing a little bit of the Wild West these days. Mm-hmm. I think the industry is changing rapidly. And I think that the thing that's always kind of given me a really, just given me that drive is wanting to see other agents like myself succeed. There's a lot of people that get into this that don't have a big background. They're like, you know, hurry up and get your real estate license and then what? Well, you know, it's not the same as becoming a lawyer or a doctor. Like you have to have professional standards. You have to have an epicenter that is promoting that, encouraging that among its members. Without that, I don't even know what it would look like, in my opinion. But I've always been excited by that.
9: So I love that you're talking about professionalism here. Unfortunately, you probably know this, that I mean, I think there's a serious lack of professionalism in our business. How do you police that? Because it's very easy to get a license.
13: Yes.
9: I could tell you personally, we've had to offboard people for horrible things that they've done and they just go get their license placed at another brokerage. Anybody will take them. This happens all the time. We just talked about this a couple weeks ago. So how do you police that?
13: So we are a self-policing organization. It relies on realtors being active within the community, caring about the perception of our community. It's self-policing. It's self-regulating. I mean, I was on the Professional Standards Committee last year or the year before. I'll be on it again, hopefully this year. If I don't get the seat on the board of directors, you can't have both things, obviously.
9: We're aiming for the latter here. That's why you're on the show.
13: We're aiming for the latter. That's right. Thank you for that. So, you know, we should all really care about how the consumer sees our industry. I know I certainly do.
9: Yeah.
13: So unfortunately, we have to be self-policing. And if you'd like, for example, when there is a buyer's agent that gives out the lockbox code to your listing and the seller happens to stumble upon this unrepresented human in your house, which we know happens regularly, we're one lawsuit away from electronic keys and you know, lockboxes being standard, you know, that then rest upon that listing agent to go through the proper channels through Tri-County to have some accountability. And that's the way that it should work in an ideal world.
9: So I love the idea of electronic lockboxes. The issue that I've run into, I know you've probably had this too. You put it on a house and the agent showing it don't have the access to get in. Now
13: Correct.
9: You're in a spot where
14: you've got to go like, oh, can you meet me at the showing? I don't have time for that. Yeah. I mean, and you don't have time for that. I mean, you know, we're all doing volume business here. Yes. And they look at us like we're the bad guys because we did this. So how do you get people to spend the $12 a month to get an electronic keypad? This is a real issue. And I don't think people, and other states are not like this, by the way.
13: Correct.
14: Like in California. Yeah, that's a good example. And yeah. I find that it's segments of our local market. Yeah. I mean, I don't have Delaware County, it's hit or miss.
13: Right.
14: Chester County, for the most part, was okay.
13: Mm-hmm.
14: Philadelphia, like, good luck. Yeah. I think it's really a problem. So how do you police that? Because that's, like, I'm just thinking of, I got to sell this house.
13: So like, I'm going to share this with you. And I found this very, very frustrating. So I am a huge proponent of electronic lockboxes. Yeah. I had them in California when I started this business, and it's the best way to safeguard your client's home, right? Because mm-hmm. that's our goal, right. is to safeguard their home and make sure that we know who's going in and out at all times. Mm-hmm. So when I've posted about this on our Facebook pages, I get a lot of pushback from other agents.
14: I've seen these posts.
13: You've seen these posts, and they are like, oh, I don't want to be inconvenienced. And this is where I think it has to go back to
15: it's not all about you.
13: Right. Number one, it's not about you. Sorry, agents, branding, marketing, face value, all the stuff. But it's not about you. And more importantly, like, this is something where I think Tri-County could really step in. And because that's how it was when I was in California. Mm-hmm. It was standard. That was the mandate. That was the standard for us. Every broker had the e-key, the lock boxes. Mm-hmm. We use Supra in their office. And that is what we used. When I moved back to the East Coast and I started doing my real estate business again, and I saw the regular combo lock boxes, it was like going back in time.
15: Yeah. Mm-hmm.
13: Like, this is wild.
15: Yeah.
13: If I had a deadbolt cutter, I could just cut this off. It is mm-hmm. the most false sense of security I've ever seen in my life. Like,
14: I don't disagree. I think that, but then the flip side is you get a phone call from your seller. Hey, these people can't get in because they don't get that. We need you to be here to let them in. So I'm not disagreeing with what you're saying. I'm just looking at running a business, and it's like, all right, well, my job's to sell the home.
13: Yeah.
14: I've got, you know, we've explained to them all the security things that are out there, and with showing time and you know who's going in and booking these tours, obviously. Mm-hmm. I would love just for you guys to like raise the dues to make it harder to get in and all that stuff, but it's very difficult to implement those kind of policies.
13: It is, and that's where,
14: and you're going to get a lot of people complaining.
13: Absolutely. You just can't please them all. You just can't do it. So again, I agree with you. I think it just goes back to, don't even talk about raising dues, because people don't know why they're paying dues anyway. Why am I paying dues? That is like the biggest question. I was talking to a co-op recently, and I was like, yeah, I'm running for the board of directors with Tri-County. And he's like, Tri-County who? Is that a thing? Mm-hmm. And I was like, yes, that's a thing. And, you know, again, a lot of people are asking, what are the dues for? Where is my money going? And it's like, if you're not leaning in, if you're not, you know, utilizing the services, if you're not participating or volunteering, then you have no clue what your dues are going to. And that's part of the issue with all of it.
14: So the lobbying is obviously a big part of the dues, and that's worked well. I mean, mm-hmm. like, you have a door knocking permit, right? So the reason that exists is because of the lobbying that the local boards do to make mm-hmm. sure that realtors can go door to door. That's a great...
13: You have a door knocking permit?
15: I do.
13: That's amazing.
15: Although I think it has since expired, so I won't need to renew. But yes. Huh. But I went through a heavy door knocking phase.
14: Yeah. And closed business from it. I mean, it all works. And so, but I mean, the point is, like, that's in the township codes and the local municipal codes because of the lobbying. My view is a lot of people just, they group Tri-County with NAR and the horrible job they did with the lawsuit and mm-hmm. the class action suit
15: that
14: was there. Yeah, what lawsuit, right? Well, most people don't know about it, but that's a whole other thing. So I think that's part of the problem is that there's a stigma that what are we paying for? The lobbying has always been really important. I also like dispute resolution. I think that's a great part of
13: it having mediation.
14: Having mediation and also, you know, when other agents try to interfere with contracts and do things like that. I like both of those. I think those are valuable services.
13: Yes.
14: When someone asks you, what do your dues go for? How do you answer that? I mean, that's just, those are my two things that I kind of see here.
13: Yeah, I mean, those are the two biggest things. I think education is another one. There's a lot of, you know, classes, ongoing events, and then obviously continued education.
14: Mm-hmm.
13: You can do a lot through Tri-County with those things. And then technology, of course, they have RPR. They have oh gosh, I'm going to, of course, blank right now on all of the things, but they have a bunch of, oh, Dotloop and like a bunch of other kind of tech driven services that are available with your membership, mm-hmm. which is kind of nice. So, and then there's like, you know, you have to remember something like, again, there's the things that aren't so tangible about being around other professionals who care about the industry. And I think that's the thing that needs to, that people need to be reminded of. Yes, you have technology. Yes, you have arbitration mediation. You have some really great resources. And but you also have some really top-notch professionals that also contribute to the different committees, to RPAC, to professional standards that are currently residing presiding on the board. Like you have these people that have been in the business a long time that know it. They know their contracts. They know their code of ethics. They abide by it. Like they represent us. And to be around those type of people, you walk different. You behave different. You want to know as much as they do. You want to make sure that you're carrying that same level of professionalism into every appointment that you go on. There's something very valuable about surrounding yourself. And you know this. My father said it. You can't fly like an eagle if you hang out with a bunch of turkeys. No. And so that is the ideal situation. You want to be around people who are producing, who run a real business, who carry their professional standards, and are people that are respected in the industry. That changes everything for you as a realtor.
14: Yeah. I mean, I'm obviously, I think, you know, we believe in that. I mean, we, you know, we've built our organization that way. So I love that. You talk about like the code of ethics and enforcement. So I've got a question for you because this happens a lot. I'm sure you've run into this.
13: Yes.
14: Hey, Angela, I looked at some homes with another agent. They didn't make me sign any sort of contracts. Mm-hmm. And now obviously we've got this requirement to do that. We've found out that there's people that are no longer with our company that were doing that. We would have let them go immediately if we would have found that out. Yeah. And it's so impossible to enforce.
13: Yeah.
14: This having an agreement in place to go show homes.
13: Correct.
14: So what, like, is there any way to enforce that? Because I think that that creates such a problem for people doing things the right way that follow the business and the ethics.
13: Yeah.
14: Versus the people that don't. And they're just all in it for, I'm here to, it's all about them. It's not even about the consumer at yeah. that point. And it this isn't just a local problem. This is a national problem.
13: Yeah. This is a problem. And I know agents that are, you know, long time in the business that just don't, they're like, if I want to show property without having one, then so be it. That's what I'm going to do. It's my business. So I don't know how you enforce that. I mean, honestly, what are you going to do? You're going to ask anybody that schedules appointment at my listing, you know, hey, can you show me your buyer's agency contract? I mean, that
14: I agree with you.
13: I mean? So it's a really good question. I wish I had an answer for it. And I do, but to not have it, the thing is about not having it, it almost feels to me like a disservice to the consumer, right? Because the whole idea behind having it is that you've sat down with them, you've talked to them, you told them, hey, this is what I'm going to provide to you. This is our strategy for writing offers. Mm-hmm. Like you've gone through the agreement of sale. It doesn't seem like such a hard ask, right? To like, whether it's property specific or it's for an extended period of time, you know, that's what it means to be a good agent. So I don't know why there would be pushback or people that don't want to do that other than they lack confidence. They don't have a strategy. They're not confident in their business or writing offers. Like, because when you are that person, you have no problem sitting down and saying, hey, this is how it's going to go.
14: Well, I can tell you the reasons why. One, they try to win on personality, not skill and tact. Like they're like, hey, everyone likes me. Like we don't know these agents. Like they know nothing about the agreement. Two is they're lazy.
13: Yeah.
14: Three, they think they're going to get a no and they don't even try. Mm-hmm. And they're worried about how am I going to get paid? They hope the person falls in love with the home instead of hires them.
13: Yeah.
14: Like that's the ultimate difference here. And so
13: that is a really good difference. They hope the person falls in love with the home.
14: And you happen to be there showing
13: and
14: it
13: you
14: to
13: them. Happen, yep.
14: So there's a lot of reasons why this happens. I bring it up because I know how you run your business. I know how Sarah and I run our business, how we do things. It's frustrating when you do things the right way and then you lose business because of it. Yep. And it's because of some of the problems with like everything you're saying, I'm on board for. It sounds great. It's just we got to get, there's so many people that don't want to hear that and they don't even know the board really exists. I mean, we've all dealt with unprofessional agents here. So it's just a challenge. That's the reason why I wanted to bring it up.
13: Well, that's one of the biggest challenges challenges I think for Tri-County is how do we raise the bar for everyone? There's 9,500 plus members mm-hmm. in Tri-County, right? You're not going to reach all of them.
14: That's, of course not. Yeah.
13: It's like you said, people don't even know it exists. So how do you stay modern, stay relevant, and make people understand that, you know, they want to raise a bar in their own business and their own standards? That is a huge job of Tri-County, I think. And something that's what the board is really responsible for, like, you know, taking the direction of the, you know, what direction is Tri-County going to go to stay relevant, to encourage professionalism, to do all of those things? It's a tough question, and it takes a lot of

0: are doing big businesses and, you know, running their big teams and doing all their things and can afford a really wonderful life. Those are the people that can really help affect change on all of the levels because they're on the ground. Yeah. With the agents, yeah. You know? So I think brokers have a responsibility. Team leaders have a responsibility. It can't all come from Tri-County, but Tri-County could certainly position everybody to be successful in that way.
1: How would, like, what, you know, you said you want to get people more people engaged. So obviously there's, you know, and there's some things I want to hit on here about like AI photos and marketing that I think are really important because.
0: Let's talk about it.
1: Well, it's just you're misleading consumers. That's pretty easy. But, yeah. What strategies do you have in mind to get more engagement? Because I think there's two challenges in real estate. One is time management is a challenge for a lot of agents. And mm-hmm. I know like I'm kind of maxed out as it is, but yeah. I want to actually go see like my family at home. And it's like, all right, I don't really have time to do this stuff.
0: Right.
1: But I think there are ways to deliver value. So what how do you envision delivering value and creating engagement? Because I think if you're going to get more members engaged, you got to give them something of value first, yeah. Not like, hey, come and show up and support us.
0: Yes. I think that there could be some modernizing, like in terms of marketing and brand awareness to get people even engaged, you know, using social media, using like things that I just feel like there's got to be a different way that the Tri-County kind of reaches people, just like we do when we're prospecting for clients or, mm-hmm. you know, we're using Facebook, we're using Instagram, we're using TikTok, we're using all of the ways, right, to get in front of people because we all align with social media differently. Some people like a newsletter, some people like to watch me in video, you know, mm-hmm. you're a pro at doing all that stuff, Tom. So
1: you're very kind. I don't know about that.
0: But we kind of need to figure out how to do the same thing. And I get it. Like, not everybody has the time to volunteer there, you know, to be on a board, to be on RPAC. RPAC is a great way for real estate agents to contribute without spending time. It's
2: like
0: really,
2: a good introductory stepping stone to getting more involved.
0: Yes. Like, okay, you don't have the time to make phone calls and ask, you know, realtor members for money. Okay, that's fine. But you can just contribute. That's a huge thing to help fund RPAC and to help those legislative things that are a much larger scale happening behind the scenes that realtors don't even know. We're talking about mm-hmm. consumer advocacy. We're talking about agents being able to keep their independent contractor status. I mean, there's a lot of things working behind the scenes in this industry that allow us to maintain our businesses, to make the money that we make. And you know, so I think that we need more of that messaging. Mm-hmm. How is Tri-County helping you? How is RPAC helping you? How are you your contributions, you know, going to the greater good of our industry?
2: Yeah.
1: I think that would make a lot of sense. I mean, just you look at multi-channeled outreach, I think that goes a long way. You know, and you talked about education. So, I mean, a lot of the education that's offered is around like designations and things like that. Has there ever been any thought of like, hey, we're going to show people how to do a business plan? Or
0: stop it.
1: I'm serious. I think it'd be, I mean, it's probably one of the things that's missing the most. And I mean, no one knows what to do. Like they go to a broker and the broker says, hey, here's where you order business cards. Like, let me know when you close something. And that's basically the training versus, I know we do that internally. And it's a lot different. Have there been any thoughts to that? We're, you know, bringing in people that can just help newer agents get off the ground.
0: Yeah, that's a good question. I that's something that I would promote because I see a real trend in like realtors getting their license and then not knowing what to do. And they end up buying a bunch of leads. They don't know how to work the leads. Mm-hmm. They don't know how to work their business. Like, and I feel like, you know, when I started, you would door knock, you'd go out and hunt for business. Mm-hmm. And you know, there was some type of a plan, but now I think people like they don't get it because they're not being taught those things. It's kind of the difference between being taught how to, you know, go fishing or just being handed fish, that whole whatever that's called. So I would love to see more of an emphasis on that. And if it's not already there, but I can't think of a business planning strategy that I've seen as a course offered or anything like that.
1: Well, that's my point. I think a lot of the courses are like, here's how to figure out if you have mold in the house, yeah. or here's how to be the senior residential real estate specialist. And, you know, it sounds good in theory, but I mean, I think, you know, some modernization of the education might get some, I mean, you know, people are looking for guidance. I mean, yeah, that's not everybody, but you know, the ones that want to make a difference in the industry. So,
0: yeah.
2: Well, and for people who like first get their license, like they are such easy targets for the companies that reach out and try to sell leads.
0: 100%.
2: And these are typically individuals who already are like, how am I going to make this work for X amount of money?

0: months without a paycheck.
1: Yep.
0: So it's like, it's swooping in and kind of taking some agents that potentially like could have been really great down the road. They just needed some time and didn't need to be bamboozled.
2: Yeah, no, I totally agree. I would love to see more of that. Rather, you don't really have a business if you're just waiting for leads, right? Mm-hmm. You don't have a business, Tom said to me, if you're not tracking, if you're not, you know, you don't know where your leads are coming from. You don't really have a business. You're a sales rep.
1: Yeah.
2: That's it. You're a sales rep. And hey, listen, I come from I love being a sales rep back in the day. But when you want to be a producer in this business, you have to be running the business.
1: Mm-hmm. Yeah. And if you don't have cash flow, I mean, it's the same thing. So, so you wanted to talk about some of these AI photos and different things. And I think that that's very relevant because, and like, you know, what agents are doing to market properties, because it can be very misleading for a lot of consumers and causes. Like, there's nothing worse, Sarah, and correct me if I'm wrong. Like, you go to a three-bedroom townhome, but it's really a two-bedroom with a loft, and there's, like, no door up there, and the buyer's totally disgusted. They're annoyed they even went in there.
0: Yeah.
1: That's a very small level. Now, with some of these AI photos that are happening and some of the marketing that's being done, it is very misleading. So
2: it is.
1: You know, I would imagine you can report this stuff to the board and have some consequences there. What's your view on all this?
2: Yeah, we got to put the kibosh on that. That's my view on it. Like I've been showing property. You look at the photos and you see this really beautiful polished room and you're like, okay. And then you click to the next photo, which is the actual photo, and the carpet's different and the walls are all jacked up. And you know, you're like, wait, what's real? Is it somewhere in the middle, or what is it? So I go and show these properties, and in a few of them, the rooms they're nowhere near the same. My clients mm-hmm. have absolutely been disappointed. So, I mean, again, this is new, right? This virtual staging isn't new, but to the level that people are now using it is mm-hmm. definitely, like, for me, outside of the bounds of integrity.
0: Yeah.
2: So what do you do? I mean, who's going to, you know, to your point, who's going to police that? How do you police that? I mean, it really, there should be a class on that. What's appropriate, what's not. I mean,
0: should be like a standard for like how far can you deviate off of what it is.
2: Like, that's not the room.
0: Right.
2: That's not, that doesn't look anything like the room.
0: You didn't just add some sunlight.
2: Yeah. Or put up some furniture in.
0: Right. Right.
2: You literally refinish the cabinets.
0: Right. Right. Like, yeah.
2: Like, and this, why isn't this dawning on people as listing agents? Why isn't this, how is it not resonating that this feels off?
0: Right. Well, and like, what benefit really is there? Because if you've like misled people into coming and then they get there and it's completely different, like the seller really typically is not going to benefit. Like maybe the buyer would still like it, but suddenly at maybe a very different price because they now want to make it what it was in those photos.
2: Right. And you know, people fall back on the like, well, buyers don't have any imagination. They can't picture this for themselves. Mm-hmm. And it's like, well, no, I think they could.
0: Yeah.
2: This is just, it's enough to get people in the house. But yeah, I just, we got to stop doing that. We have to figure out a way to set some standards.
1: I agree. All right. So Angela, how do people, where do they vote? It's the Tri-County website. It's tcsr.realtor. Yes. And then they can go there to vote for the board of directors. Is that right?
2: Yes. Yes, that's right. You can go right onto the Tri-County, like, dashboard website, and you can see it's time to vote. Also, we have an annual meeting in October, people. I bet you didn't know about that. It's fancy schmancy. It's at a country club.
1: Yes.
2: Tom, you got to get people there. We need to be collaborating as realtors, as a community. Nobody's showing up for each other anymore. We don't talk about anything unless you come on the Tom Tool Show.
1: Wow. That's very kind. So tcsr.realtor. You can vote for Angela. She's got my vote for the board of directors here. Very exciting. You want to follow Sarah. She's at Ty_TyTime. You can follow me at TomTool3RD, both on Instagram. That's all we got this week on Tool Time Real Estate Radio on WWDB 860 AM.

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1: Well, hi, everybody, and thanks for joining Clean and Sober Radio. 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We are a 501c3 organization that empowers people and families who are dealing with drug and alcohol addiction to solve their problems and help those who cannot. We do it through direct advocacy, broadcasting, and maintaining a database of recovery centers and related information. And remember, everybody, and I think everybody knows this, there are no drive-thrus and there are no delivery services to get you into recovery. What is available are resources to assist you, and we are here to also help when needed. Mark Sigmund, what is new this week in recovery news?
2: So this week, sadly, Presley Gerber, the son of Cindy Crawford, died in a high-end rehab. It's being investigated as an overdose, but they're still waiting on toxicology results. The 27-year-old had checked into this high-end facility the day before he was found dead by staff, according to sources connected with the case. The Department of Medical Examiners released a statement Monday morning that read in part, a deputy's medical examiner performed an examination today and the cause and manner of death have been deferred, which means additional testing or studies were requested in order to make a determination. So it's really sad stuff.
1: Yeah, and I heard it was Kratom.
2: So that has not been confirmed. Supposedly Cindy is really, really struggling with guilt. This had been going on for years. They had tried to help him. And like so many sad cases out there, unfortunately, he was unable to be helped. And it's such a shame that he would actually end up dying in rehab.
1: Now, how does that happen?
2: Well, unfortunately, people smuggle stuff in.
1: Like the jail.
2: Yeah. Everybody, you know, you could search them to a point, but, you know, they can figure out ways to smuggle it in.
1: And you know what's really bizarre? He's now a member of the 27 Club. There have been so many famous, entitled people that have died at 27. It's amazing.
2: It is amazing. And he was a model at one point.
1: Yeah,
2: He just struggled for years. And he was very open about his problem. He was very open. And he tried to get clean before. And
1: Mark, it's just another indication that there are no boundaries. Addiction doesn't discriminate. And everybody could be a target, no matter how famous, how rich, what color you are, what your religion is, where you come from. Everybody.
2: What a tragedy.
1: Yeah.
2: So secondly, we had a huge drug bust, which was announced Wednesday. 10 nabbed in a cocaine drug trafficking ring bust in Philadelphia. Federal prosecutors have indicted these people in what authorities described as one of the most significant drug trafficking takedowns in Philadelphia history.
1: It was also Montgomery County was involved in it also.
2: Were they? Yeah. Okay. Alleging the group coordinated with a Mexican drug cartel to bring large quantities of cocaine into the city and surrounding area by tractor trailer. The charges following what officials said was this years-long investigation about the FBI, the Philadelphia Police Department, and Montgomery County was on these guys for a while.
1: You know, our guest today, Steve Rosato, if this was the old days, he would have been involved in that case. He would have been the star law enforcement person. You know that?
2: Absolutely.
1: Yeah.
2: The detective himself going undercover. I could see it. I've heard it. And he would have definitely been on this.
1: Now, listen, Mark, you and the audience are going to learn a lot about Steve Rosato when we come back. This guy is the real deal.
2: And
1: the great thing is, he's a great guy. So let's take a break. We'll be right back.
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2: Hello, Massachusetts. We're very happy to have you listening, and it's great to have them broadcasting there.
1: Absolutely. We're in New England, finally.
2: Yes, right? Finally.
1: Listen, before we start, I just wanted to give a shout-out to First Trust Bank in Bryn Mawr, Pennsylvania. My man Blake and everybody that works there, they really treat me well.
2: Nice.
1: And I promised I would do that. You want to shout out to anybody, Mark?
2: Let's do a shout out to my beautiful wife, Andrea Diaz, who hasn't been feeling well this week. I'm trying to get on her good list, you know, for the weekend.
1: Oh, you will.
2: You know, hopefully. Yeah.
1: That's very sweet.
2: Thank you.
1: That's sweet. All righty. Steve Frazzotta, welcome again.
3: Wow. Thank you, Gary.
1: Man, it's always great to see you, you know. And I got to discuss, we're good friends. You're comfortable here. You do such great work. You know, let me read a little bit about you first and what you do, okay?
3: Yeah.
1: You were arrested. Oh, no, that's the other. That was the other guest. Okay, in 1986 to 2017, you were with the Montgomery County District Attorney's Office. And Montgomery County, for our listeners and viewers, is a county that touches Philadelphia County. It's a suburbs. It's a wide range of economic diversity, from the very, very rich to the people that are struggling. So Montgomery County District's office, you led undercover team and task force who utilized normal investigation techniques as well as wiretapping and electronic surveillance to target drug trafficking. Yes. Then you moved on to the FBI, the JTTF agent, which is the Joint Terrorism Task Force. You like that? JTTF, okay? You supported and conducted investigations on individuals considered risk to our national security. Wow. Then you went to, in May of 17 to 19, you went to the Pennsylvania Office of the Attorney General full-time. And that's the chief law enforcement branch or bureau for the Commonwealth of Pennsylvania. You developed new initiatives to addressing the drug crisis in Pennsylvania, including, and I'm very familiar with the LETI program, which is the Law Enforcement Treatment Initiative. And Steve will tell us what that means, but you put it together mainly, and I think the governor had something to do with it.
3: Yeah.
1: Okay. Now, you have moved on again. You are director for the Center of Addiction and Recovery for St. Joe's University, major university in Philadelphia County and Montgomery County. Now it's expanded so much, and you're in charge of their program for the students. So you've had a long career on one side of the law, if you want to say, and now you are one of the most compassionate and knowledgeable people I know when it comes to addiction. And I think that you would agree with us that we can't incarcerate out of this disease.
3: Yeah, we can't arrest everybody and for everything that people do and expect that, you know, the vast majority will get help, will get treatment.
1: Yeah.
3: You know, and incarceration is not something that you walk away from without thinking about some of the traumatic times you have, you know, behind bars. And, you know, what better way to self-medicate when you leave the prison than to go see your favorite bartender, your drug dealer, and try to get through that trauma.
1: Steve, did you grow up in a household? Did you know you were going to go in law enforcement? Because you told us a story before we went on the air. You were a badass kid. So how did you make that transition?
3: Well, I liked taking risks. I was a type A personality type of kid. And did everything I could possibly do without, you know, hurting myself.
2: And had cap guns.
3: Oh, gosh, yeah. Cap guns and real guns.
1: Well, you know, when I got the pardon from the president, you know what Steve and his wife, Nicole, brought me?
2: No.
1: like a fake gun. Yeah. It looked like a sniper's gun.
3: Like a Nerf gun.
1: A Nerf gun.
4: Because that was the big reason why Gary wanted this thing.
3: Yeah.
4: You know, he wanted to have some toys in his basement.
1: Yeah, exactly. Yeah.
3: How could I not, grow my career into helping people after hearing for decades the stories of people, Gary, that got themselves into recovery.
1: But you could have also been jaded by all this, Steve. And seriously, you told me a story which I will never forget. When you were in the Attorney General's office and I came up to visit you, you told me a story about a guy that was on the streets, and for some reason you connected with him and you tried to, or you did get him help.
3: Yeah.
1: I mean, you're in law enforcement, and here's a drug addict on the street, and you had enough compassion, or I don't even know what to say. You know what? This guy needs help. I want him to get help.
3: I think a lot of your listeners have that compassion. They're listening today thinking, I care about people, and I did care about people. Here's what I think I had. I had just a small measure of confidence that if I could have a good conversation with this young man, 25 years old, living on the streets of the Capitol, Harrisburg, for years, and using heroin and fentanyl.
1: Yeah.
3: If I had just a little bit of confidence that if I had a conversation with him, he might decide to do something radical and, in essence, raise his hand and say, you know what, Steve, I need help. Help me find some help. And it turned out that's what he wanted. So, listen, I give him all the credit for saying, I'm ready. Yes, I was there at the right time. And then whoever else crossed his path over the course of months and weeks before I met him, somebody encouraged him to try something new, getting help through treatment.
1: And, when you do something like you did, giving back, you have no idea how many people's lives you have saved. His lineage, maybe he got married and had children. They had children. It's exponentially humongous.
3: And answering his family's prayers. Uh-huh. He may have stopped praying except for food and heroin.
1: Yeah.
3: But his family cares about him. It's funny. Somebody cares about the people that we see and come across every single day. We may not know them, but somebody does.
1: Yeah.
3: They're somebody's brother or sister.
1: So, I didn't really actually know this about you, that you were involved with the FBI also for several years.
3: So after 9/11, right, we had a big threat against the United States.
1: Yeah.
3: And that was foreign terrorists. And then over the course of just a few years, it was homegrown terrorists that would watch the ideology and listen to the ideology from overseas and get and become radical, even though they're Americans, right?
1: Yeah.
3: And so what the federal government asked for was volunteers, law enforcement officers to devote some time to doing some investigations of homegrown violent extremists, people that were getting radicalized. I really liked the work, and it was very, very important after 9/11 to make sure that we kept our homeland safe.
1: So were you in a field office in Philadelphia with
3: them? Yeah, the satellite office for Philadelphia was Fort Washington, which is in Montgomery County.
1: I've been in that office.
3: I worked out of there.
1: I have been in that office.
3: I'm sure you have, Gary.
1: Yes. Yeah. No. Let me clarify. They interviewed me for the pardon.
3: Oh, yes. Yeah, absolutely. Yeah.
1: Second floor.
3: Yes,
1: the hallway.
3: Exactly. Yeah.
1: Yeah.
3: And so we did investigations of folks that, we could tell were getting radicalized online.
1: Wow.
3: That was very interesting work, but I could tell you the drug work, the undercover work that I did was just as important, just as impactful, honestly.
1: And all the positions that you had, and we'll get to that in a little bit, have led you up to where I just want to mention a couple of things, and we're going to jump back in. The work you do at St. Joe's for the addiction and recovery services, and also we're going to get into, you do a lot of work, especially in Montgomery County, with human trafficking, which goes hand in hand with addiction, and we're going to get to that. That's a really, you've done it all, man,
3: Yeah, the center work I do at St. Joe's, it's called the Center for Addiction and Recovery Education, which comes out to CARE. And our job is to address addiction through education. So with the students, but outside of campus, our team also gives educational programs to anybody, companies, businesses, groups. And we talk about things like, number one, what is addiction? You know, not everyone that drinks is addicted.
1: Right,
3: not everyone that even uses a harmful substance necessarily is addicted because they can stop.
1: Yeah.
3: But some cannot stop. So we talk about what is addiction. And then the second part is, how do you have a positive, effective conversation with somebody? You know, we see shows on TV like Intervention, and we laugh at some of the scenes, right? There are ways that we can learn how to communicate with our loved ones and be effective. Get them interested in getting some help.
1: Steve, at St. Joe's, your program, are there classes where they come, the students? Is it voluntary, or do they get credit for these classes? And what is the motive, do you think, of some of these kids coming to this class? Because, I mean, it's like cooler than going to science class, or some of them really care, I guess. Yeah.
3: So I teach a class called Alcohol, Drugs, and Society, and that's about as close as you can get to sex, drugs, and rock and roll, right? And so, yeah, it's a popular class because of the title.
1: Yeah.
3: But after just a few weeks of teaching that, the students come around and they start talking about the folks in their own homes that are struggling.
1: Yeah.
3: And, you know, professor, what do I do? I have, you know, fall break or spring break, and I'm going to my brother. He's going to be at home and he can't stop drinking, or he's using heroin or some other drug. And so what we do in that class is teach what I teach outside of the walls of the campus, how to connect loved ones and friends and colleagues to treatment.
1: Great. If you're just joining us now, Steve Rosato is our guest. He is an expert on drug addiction and a whole lot of stuff, and has a whole lifetime of law enforcement. If you want to speak to Steve or Mark or myself, call us at 610-632-8601. That's 610-632-8601. And yeah, okay. Now, we're not even close to a break yet. I wanted to also mention, if you're listening to us on various devices, including a radio, you can also watch us. We're streaming live on Facebook right now, and our page is Clean and Sober Radio, and you can watch us. You can watch Steve, me, Mark, Brad, who never wants to show his face. You can see us all on this team, and it's fun to watch.
4: Absolutely. And I, you know, just coming back a little bit to talking to family members about this, I've run into it all the time where, you know, loved ones, parents, they come and they're like, what do you say to my loved one? Mm-hmm. Right. And it gets so tricky because it's like, you know, some people have this idea that you just got to say, well, you stop using or you get thrown out. Right.
3: Yeah.
4: And sometimes they can end up dead that way. So it really differs from case to case to case. What do you usually tell the loved
3: one? So a common theme, and this was developed way before my time.
4: Yeah.
3: In the 1980s, there's two psychologists that developed this idea of motivational interviewing. Motivational engagement is what I call it. And it's evoking out of a person their own desire to make a change, you know, from, let's say, an unhealthy lifestyle to a healthy lifestyle. You know, like you're a hockey player. That means you get off the couch and you go and you work out and you go to the rink and you play that game, you know. But let's say you had the skill, but you didn't have the motivation. How do you get motivated? Well, you get some people in your life that say, Mark, you're really good at hockey. You know, it's a fun, you have a great thing that you have going, and I know it's tough to get off the couch, but, you know, Mark, you're really good at it. And when you come back home after you play a game, you tell me stories and you have so much fun, I really think you ought to try it again. That's how we talk to people that are struggling with heroin and alcohol and Quaaludes and all kinds of drugs, is we encourage them. We evoke out of them their own desire to get
1: better. Can somebody in an addiction hear that? I guess you can.
3: There are moments of clarity. Research shows it doesn't matter, Gary, if someone is on the ground in a Philadelphia alley searching for a little white pebble they think is crack, like that type of desperation. Even a person that is struggling mentally in every other way, wanting to get high, they still have moments of clarity. And it's in those moments of clarity. It occurs usually a couple times a day. If we happen to be that person saying, hey, have you ever thought about getting help? In that moment of clarity, they might say to you, you know what? Yeah, I've thought about it. Maybe I ought to consider it again. But when they say it, it's much more powerful than when we say it, even to our loved ones.
1: I can actually, when I'm thinking about what you said, I can actually think back. And, you know, there were times during the day where you probably had, you know, God, look what I'm doing to myself.
3: Yes.
1: Mary is doing great. Johnny, look at him. He's working. And I'm sitting here on the couch. And then what happened is I couldn't stand the idea of it. And I had to get high again. But there are those moments. So as you said, Steve, if you're there during that clarity, you might.
3: We teach, again, companies, groups. We talk to people and we encourage people to make those moments of clarity. You know, you can set it up really well. Get people to want to hear what you have to say next.
4: And it's crazy too, because there's what we call the stages of change, right? Where somebody goes through this process, pre-contemplation, contemplation, preparation, action, and maintenance. And I said it real quick, because we don't have time to get into all of them, but you know, you can talk to them based on what stage of change they are.
3: And move them from from pre-contemplation to maybe never thinking about getting help to thinking about getting help. That's a huge distance. It's a huge win. That person might be days or weeks or months away from going to a treatment center, but they've crossed that first path, that bridge to saying, you know what, maybe I ought to think about this.
1: Awesome. Hey, before we take the next break, I want to recognize some of the people that are actually took advantage of going to Facebook and to our page, Clean and Sober Radio, and they're watching us now. Brad, your brother Barry is watching. Yes, Brad Risch. Debbie Reynolds. James Bilderbeck is watching. Good afternoon from Ventnor, New Jersey. Looking forward to another great broadcast. Mike Burke, hello from Media, Pennsylvania. Have a great show. Eddie Kilgore. This guy has the most sobriety of anybody I know. Okay?
4: He's been on here before.
1: Yes, he has. He's an incredible guy. Patrick Smith, glad to see guys and love what you do. Do you know him?
4: Yes, Pat's an old buddy of mine. Great, great guy. Hello, Patrick.
1: Okay, and the star of the show, Jim Petrowski.
4: Oh, yeah.
1: My man, Pots and Pans. I don't think if it wasn't for Jim, I don't even think we'd be sitting here right now. But Jim's watching. Good to see you, Jim. Lou Montana, good afternoon, everybody, at Clean and Sober Radio. Lou M. from New Jersey. We'll get to the rest of them when we come back. You got somebody?
4: Randy Lurch. Good old Philadelphia. Randy Lurch.
1: Oh, Randy.
4: Great guy.
1: Randy Lurch.
4: Randy Lurch. Hope all is great.
1: Randy, it's long overdue. You're going to come on the show in the next month or so, because we got to know everything you're doing, and I see stuff that you put out. He's such a good guy.
4: What's the name of the book again? It's in the bullpen. God in the Bullpen?
1: God in the Bullpen. But more importantly, he had a 1976 TR6.
4: There you go. That part.
1: Yeah. Randy, I hope you're feeling well, brother. I'll reach out to you soon, okay? All right, let's take a break. We'll be right back.
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1: Welcome back. Mark and I are here with Steve Rosato. And Mark, let me ask you a question. You know that last drop we had? You know who it was?
2: I kind of spaced out there.
1: No, it's okay. The drummer for the Beatles. You remember the Beatles?
2: That was Ringo Starr. Ringo Starr, all right, shake your hands. Okay. And, I got a really serious question for Steve.
1: Oh, go ahead.
2: So, wanted to know this for a while. Whoa. Steve was a detective, helped out with Homeland Security, all this stuff. Have you ever been shot?
3: Wow. So we are at where Bala Cynwyd. Our studios are right here in Bala Cynwyd, Pennsylvania. Yeah. So down Delaware Avenue, Columbus Boulevard in Philadelphia was one of the scenes of where I got shot at. So I had a bullet whiz by my right ear to the point where not only did I hear it whiz by, I could feel it whiz by. Unfortunately, one of the agents I was with got shot. He survived and he's fine today, but he got shot a couple times during this. We were buying 10 pounds of crystal meth. It was $21,000 a pound, and the dealer just did not want to get arrested. So he decided to unload his handgun on us.
1: Did you shoot him?
3: We shot at him. All of us missed.
1: Did you ever catch him?
3: He took his own life. And he did not want to be taken into custody. And he unfortunately took his own life. I never applauded the death of even criminals.
1: Steve, when you had instances like that, when you would go home, could you turn that off?
3: No. That night and several other nights. No. Honestly, Gary, this is before I really understood sort of addiction and the relationship between whether it's alcohol or drugs and trauma.
1: Yeah.
3: All I wanted was a drink. I mean, seriously.
1: You mean when you went home?
3: Right after it happened, the dust settled. We visited the agent in the hospital. He seemed to be recovering well. We got interviewed because, all of us fired. Yeah. And the Philadelphia police wanted to do an investigation. But as soon as on my way home, all I wanted to do along with my colleagues is find a bar and just drink our
1: faces. That's pretty normal. I mean,
3: pretty normal. But that could turn into a habit, right?
1: Yeah.
3: It turned out that we didn't get out until the bars were closed. But I went home. I couldn't sleep at all. And then the following day, we were supposed to just get together and debrief. And, a psychologist was supposed to come in and help us. And being the idiot that I was, I thought, I don't need this. But man, I did not open myself up to those sort of mental health helps that are made available to us.
1: Sure.
3: It impacted my career. I needed some changes in my career after incidents like that.
1: When you were in the Attorney General's office, you played a big part in Pennsylvania going after the doctors who were writing bad prescriptions. Mm-hmm. That must have been pretty satisfying to get these guys who were supposed to be, pillars of the community, who were poisoning the community.
3: Yeah, so imagine spending like 25, 30 years investigating people selling drugs on the streets, out of cars and their bars, like all of that sort of action, right? That was the fun life that I had.
1: Yeah.
3: And then when I realized some doctors are just as culpable. Some have hundreds of customers that they're in there not for necessarily cocaine or methamphetamine. They're in there for prescription for Oxycontin, or hydrocodone.
4: Or Quaalude.
3: Or Quaalude, back in the day. And so these doctors had just as many customers as the street dealers, but nobody was paying attention to them. These were guys in white lab coats, or sometimes they even wore suits. And I thought, I'm not going to just put people in jail that are living on the streets and doing what they're doing. I'm going to hold accountable some of these well-educated folks that are addicting humankind.
1: So you were in the Attorney General's office starting in 2017.
3: Yeah.
1: So you know that way before that, there were cops going to these I sat in doctor's office when the cops broke in. Busted the doors down.
3: Absolutely.
1: Okay.
3: Yeah.
1: But it was a different drug. It was a different drug era.
3: It was. It was a. It was a. Uh, It was very difficult to do these cases. They weren't like you go in, you could do undercover work, but it wasn't like making a buy of heroin or cocaine. Sure. It was more of a paper case. Mm-hmm. You know, you had to look at all the scripts the doctor wrote. Then you have to interview the patients. You know, did the doctor offer you an X-ray or physical therapy? Or was it right to the OxyContin 30 milligrams? And those doctors that, you know, didn't cover their tracks too well, yeah, they ended up going to jail.
1: Also, when I was coming up, when I was going to all these doctor's offices, thank God you weren't there, Steve. it was more, the drugs were more party stuff.
3: And cough syrup.
1: And cough syrup, yes. Robitussin.
3: Yes.
1: And the Quaaludes.
3: Yep.
1: And it was a different environment. But these doctors still, I remember one doctor who I'm actually friendly with. He became, right out of Jefferson Medical School, he started writing prescriptions for Quaaludes. No matter how much money you gave him, he would give you multiple scripts and date them. And he lost his license like 2 years after he became a doctor. He was an African-American guy. I'm sure his family was very proud of him. And then, but the greed with these doctors, and of course, Mark, nobody does anything if they think they're going to get caught. Nobody. You know, nobody. So, but these kind of guys were around when I was going around. It was just a different drugs then. But it still goes on today, right, Steve? I mean,
3: oh yeah. And listen, there are doctors who are well educated, obviously.
1: Yeah.
3: They probably have more education than most people have.
1: Yeah.
3: But it doesn't mean that they're necessarily street smart. There are doctors that really didn't understand what they were doing.
1: Really?
3: Yes. There were doctors that they felt like if somebody came in and said, you know, doctor, I really need my prescription. My dog ate my pills.
1: Yeah.
3: Or my pills fell in the dishwater. Like there are doctors that believe those, you know, silly lies that maybe you, the four of us wouldn't believe. We'd be like,
1: right.
3: Come on, that's
1: right.
3: That person's just script shopping.
1: Yeah,
3: he's just
1: right.
3: making an excuse. There are some doctors who have all the education but zero common sense. And then there are others that they see customers walking into their office and they're thinking, I'm going to make that a customer for life. I'm going to get that person addicted to an opioid and that person will come back every month.
1: And I guess to go back to, you know, never doing anything if you're going to get caught, these guys think it would never end. They're doctors. They're above street peddlers, which they're not. And I think, you know, and when these guys get hit, these doctors, they go away for some
3: These are the ones that go to state prison, Gary.
1: Yeah.
3: And they actually ask for courses on how to get along in jail. Like they'll try to hire like a private detective to say,
1: can you
3: teach me what I need to do to get by in jail?
1: Oh, no.
3: Right? Honestly.
1: I know somebody who does that.
3: Exactly. Okay. Exactly.
1: Yeah.
3: And so they're so afraid of the punishment, but they shouldn't have done the crime.
2: Are they... When you've seen these guys get busted, are they just completely shocked?
1: They crying?
2: Yeah. Like, are they like whimpering?
3: Oh, no.
2: No.
3: No, because they're so smart, Mark.
2: Okay.
3: They think they can beat it. And so they hire these attorneys, and I love all attorneys. I really do. But when a criminal defense attorney is used to somebody that is living on the streets or has a drug business out on the streets compared to a doctor with a big bank account, you know, they see gold, you know?
2: Yeah.
3: And so they will take trials.
5: What a world.
3: They will take trials thinking they can beat it.
1: Yeah.
3: But in the one case that started me on that doctor, you know, hunt, you know, we just brought in probably 24 of the patients and had them testify. And those that died, we had the families come in and say, I went to that doctor and said, stop prescribing my mom OxyContin. And the jury heard that story.
1: Ooh.
3: It was over. It was over. That doctor went to jail at 72 years of age. He went to jail for 15 to 30 years.
2: Oh, wow.
1: Did you go into these doctor's offices portraying you were a patient?
3: Yes.
2: You did?
1: Was that fun?
3: Oh, God. It was hilarious.
2: What did you say? Yeah. I'm having back pain?
3: Can't
2: you see this? I can picture it.
3: Now, you go in, and you can't be too much into the pain area. Yeah. You want to get into the addiction side and say, doctor, look, I had a problem, and this doctor gave me these, you know, incredible pills, and I can't live without them. You know, and the doctor could say, let's say the doctor's a dirty doctor, right? Yeah. The doctor could say to cover themselves, look, I can't give you a prescription for an opioid just because you're going through withdrawal and this other doctor took care of you. You know, I have to know that you have pain. Oh, yeah, I got some pain. Yeah, I got some pain. Like a, you know, a little wink and a nod. I have pain. The doctors have to do certain, perform certain tests. You know, they have to at least have a chart on you.
1: Yeah.
3: You know, and if I had an injury, if I, like you were a hockey player, if you had a broken bone before, that doctor better verify that, you know. Or if I say I have a back injury from, you know, years ago, the doctor better get some medical records to confirm it. And so.
1: Well, they need to take blood pressure. You take.
3: Oh, sometimes they don't even touch
1: nothing.
3: You. They don't even touch you.
1: Mm-hmm.
3: They talk to you, you know. Sometimes they don't take any notes at all. And they just sit there and they're like, okay, yeah, you like the Percocets or the Oxys? Yeah, the Oxys, okay, great. Yeah, and you say you have pain. And all they're doing is writing the script out. There are doctors that spend 2 hours before anybody arrives writing scripts for the patients they'll see that day.
1: Yeah.
5: Really?
1: Oh,
3: that's how it's almost like an addiction, you know, like rather than even wait to hear what the problem is with a patient, they start writing scripts because it takes so long.
1: Steve, when you were buying off the street and a dealer wanted you to test it, see if you liked the coke, how'd you get around that? Would you put cotton
3: up always,
1: in?
3: Yeah, we were always prepared for that. So I would practice on my off time all the time, trying to figure out ways to simulate it. So if I'm out there buying cocaine, you know, I'm hoping I'm buying a lot.
1: Yeah.
3: Right? I don't want to buy just one bag.
1: Yeah.
3: I mean, what kind of case is that?
1: Yeah.
3: Right? So. Yeah. I'm going to try to buy a large amount, and that gives a ready excuse. Look, I don't use my product, man. You know, I just don't use it. I'm buying ounces off of you, or I want a kilo. I don't use coke.
1: Do they ask you for identification?
3: There are
1: Did
3: times,
1: you have phony identification?
3: Oh, yeah, yeah.
1: Tony, I know the name you use, but...
3: Tony Randazzo.
1: Tony Randazzo.
3: I've always had that with me. Rarely ever had to display it or use it. Sometimes I would leave my wallet in my car.
1: Yeah.
3: Open, and then I'd walk out to do something to let the dealer that's in my car look through it, you know.
1: Oh, I see. Yeah.
3: You know?
1: Yeah.
3: So, well, this guy couldn't be a cop. I mean, look, he's got Tony Randazzo. He's got a Philly address. He's definitely not a cop.
1: Yeah.
5: Hal, let me ask you this. Like, this is the good stuff, Gary.
1: I know, Mark.
5: So, have you had times when you're like alone with these guys and you're like, they are on to me and they are going to kill me if they figure this out?
3: Yeah.
5: And what's that like? Have you had times like that?
3: So yes. And listen, I'd like to say that, you know, I spent 33 years doing this crazy work and was never afraid or concerned, but I could tell you that in those circumstances, you just either rise to the occasion or you get taken advantage of. And so I have to say, I did enjoy those situations.
5: You did?
3: Yeah. I mean, I want you to imagine being like an undercover on TV. How many takes does Hollywood give you to do that drug deal to make it believable? 10, 20 takes?
1: Oh, sure.
3: You get one shot, you know? And so that's adrenaline going when you're like, I got to convince this guy, he's got a gun, got pit bulls, you know, he's trying to sell me X, Y, and Z. I got to convince this guy that, number one, I'm not a cop and that I want to be a repeat customer.
5: You're nuts.
3: Yeah.
5: I would be freaking out.
3: Yeah.
5: I would.
3: And my colleagues, some of my colleagues did the same kind of work and unfortunately got hurt or worse.
5: Oh, yeah.
3: Thinking they could beat, you know, the this whole thing. So, you know, life has been good to me. That's why I want to live a long time,
1: Steve,
3: because I've survived, right?
5: You did.
3: And
5: you
3: I want my colleagues that survive with me to live really great lives.
5: Deserve it.
3: Yeah.
1: You love your career.
3: I did love my
1: you
3: career.
1: You loved it, right?
3: Yeah. It was like a dream.
1: You miss it?
3: Yeah. Yeah, but listen, I'm older now, so I don't know how good I could be. I could probably go in a doctor's office.
1: Oh, sure.
5: Absolutely.
3: But I don't know how good I could be anymore, but I'm really happy, not just with the story.

0: people, they all had stories, Gary. You know, they all had stories. And sure. their upbringing, maybe it was totally different than mine, but I learned, you know, what is it that made them tick? You know, why did they do X, Y, and Z? And, you know, I was always happy to talk to them.
1: When I'm at the prison interviewing the inmates, I don't say this, but I'm close like we are, you know, proximity. I think to myself, you were a little boy one day, you were a little girl. What happened in your house? What kind of bad decisions? Who did you surround yourself with?
0: Yeah.
1: Because none of us who were born, like, we weren't planning on being drug addicts, you know.
0: You could walk by the cells at that prison and look at every one of those people behind those cell doors and think, what the heck is wrong with these people? Or you could be curious.
1: Curious.
0: And say to yourself, at least,
1: yes,
0: I wonder what happened to this person.
1: I do it all the time.
0: You know, and sometimes you can ask that question when you have time for the answer, but other times that curiosity is what kept me going. Like, I was always curious, why is this person doing this? You know, even doctors, why, my God, your education is fantastic. Why would you put your license, your family, and your freedom in jeopardy, you know, for even just a little bit more money than you could make if you were a good doctor?
1: Because, Steve, I don't think they ever thought they would get caught. They were above the law. Arrogance. They were doctors. They can write prescriptions.
0: Arrogance.
1: You know, these guys, I know a couple of the ones you dealt with. I went to them as a younger man. They're all arrogant.
0: Yeah.
1: Real arrogant.
0: All real arrogant, yeah.
1: You know.
0: Absolutely.
1: Yeah. If you're listening to us right now and you think you need some help, or you have a family member you love and needs help, call the Substance Abuse and Mental Health Hotline at 1-800-662-HELP. 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And Mark, you have a very important phone number.
2: Very important number, and that is 988, and that is the suicide hotline. 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They have great case managers, caseworkers on that will help you, and there is hope.
1: There definitely is hope. And you know what? We'll be right back with Steve Forzato.
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2: 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I'm Gary Hendler, along with my co-host Mark Sigmund. We have Steve Rosato with us today, who has an incredible career in law enforcement. And let's start talking, Steve, now that you're involved in this whole thing, I want to say, of human trafficking, mainly in Montgomery County. And I think the perception is that people think that human trafficking only happens in horrible neighborhoods, and it's the people are horrible, the women are just prostitutes, whores, whatever. And that's really not the case. It's not a victimless crime. There are victims in this all around, aren't there, Steve?
3: Oh yeah, it's a crime where the motive is profit, and so by having an active business involving commercial sex, people can make a lot of money. People pay money to have, you know, commercial sex, and it's something that is financially rewarding.

0: rewarding to those that, you know, that do it. And just like doctors who take risks, so do people take risks. They have a, you know, a group of girls, mostly women, that work for them, and they put them in hotels and motels and seedy places, and they offer sex for pay. And it's the oldest business, they say, the oldest vice that's been around in history. But nowadays, there's just so much going on in hotels and motels. And the mostly women, and there's men, there's boys and girls involved in this, unfortunately, as victims as well. You know, they don't start out their teenage life or their 20s and say, you know what, I want to have sex with 10, 20, 30 people a day for drugs or for a little bit of money or food on the table. You know, it's not a glamorous lifestyle. I don't care what the movies say and, you know, these high-priced call girls they say and all that. It's not a glamorous life, and there's a lot of trauma. There's a lot of violence. There's substance use that's harmful, and it's very traumatic to live this life.
1: And, Steve, you educate. Your primary job is to educate managers in motels, hotels, staff who see everything that's going on a daily basis. And you give seminars. You provide the service to these establishments so they can recognize and spot something that's going on that shouldn't be going on. And when you get all the information and you go in for, I guess you call it a bust or whatever, are the girls arrested or it's just the pimps?
0: Most of the time, what law enforcement does is they take that action, and that action has to be taken. So once a housekeeping member, maintenance, front desk person, or a manager calls for law enforcement, they do a quick investigation, and then they end up knocking on the door in some fashion, either with a search warrant or asking for consent and a conversation. And they're going to take action. You know, let's face it, they're going to size it up pretty quickly, and they're going to want to get a statement from the person in the room that's providing that commercial sex. But hopefully very quickly and through our training of law enforcement, right. You know, they stop looking at that as that really is the low-hanging fruit. Yes, you could make a case for prostitution. However, how about asking questions? Like, for example, are you working for someone? You know, why are you doing this? Is this on your own? Are you independent? Or is there somebody that you're doing this for? And is that person taking the bulk of the money? Is that person giving you drugs as a reward for doing this?
1: Who is asking these questions?
0: Yeah, so law enforcement would be asking those questions.
1: So it could be a local police department.
0: Local, it could be a
1: state.
0: It could be federal, state, local. It doesn't matter what group they're from. All agencies work these cases. Because first of all, they're very interesting. You know, so you could have an FBI agent that on one day is paying attention to national security, the next day being assigned for a human trafficking case, you know, and it's fascinating. It is fascinating to hear the stories. And holding a human trafficker accountable, Gary, that feels really, really good.
1: I bet it does. Now, are these women, do you provide services for them to get help after they're taken down?
0: Yeah, so any credible law enforcement agency today looks at the victims of human trafficking as victims and witnesses and victims of crime. And they will be ready to provide services. For example, how about simple things like housing? How about a doctor? Let the person see a doctor. Maybe there's uncared for medical needs. How about food? So food, shelter, medical, counseling. My goodness, how many people that are victims of this traumatic human trafficking have substance use disorder and need help with treatment?
1: So, you know, Steve, you know what this reminds me of? We spoke briefly about the LETI program, you know, which was Law Enforcement Treatment Initiative, which gives the law enforcement person the option to take somebody off the street and not get them into the legal process. It almost sounds like what you do with the human trafficking is with these women, you provide something so they don't get into the legal system.
0: Absolutely. Yeah. Listen, They're going to have to take care of certain things, like their warrants. If they have warrants from prior behaviors, look, all of that has to get settled. And there's kind and easier ways to settle that, make it a soft landing. But, you know, a lot of this prior stuff has to be settled. However, you know, getting that person some services is a much better path for that person. And if they're ready, if they have decided, you know what, I don't want to do this anymore. I'm not going to just continue to do what my trafficker wants me to do. I'm going to trust in law enforcement and prosecutors and judges, and I'm going to get some help. We're right there for them.
1: That's beautiful.
0: And that's a great story when we retire. You know, it's a terrible story if all we do is put people in jail. How about the dozens of women and men and boys and girls that we've helped over the years?
1: Incredible. Hey, man, you do great work.
0: Thanks, Gary.
1: Really good stuff. How much time we have here?
0: 2 minutes.
1: All right.
2: 2 minutes.
1: Steve, Mark, and I really appreciate you coming on here. Thank you so much.
0: It's a great opportunity. This show is just classic. First of all, you have great music, right?
1: And thank you.
0: Yeah, excellent music.
1: Mark never heard any of these.
0: Especially today. That was fantastic.
1: It was good.
0: And and Clean and Sober Radio, my goodness. What, you guys are like a beacon of hope, even in Massachusetts now.
1: We are the only live show, radio show in the country on this subject.
0: I'm honored to be here.
1: Wow.
2: Thanks for coming.
1: Hey, man, thanks so very much. 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
2: I'm Mark Sigmund.
1: And we appreciate all the support you always give us. Have a great weekend, everybody.
3: On behalf of the group and ourselves, I hope we pass the audition.

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0: Moore Valley, welcome to the OG Legal Hour here on WWDB Talk 860. We've got an awesome show. Our host, Rich Godshell's in the house. How are you, Rich?
1: Good, Joe. How you doing, man? Nice to see you again.
0: It's always a pleasure. And of course, we have Marina Bradley, who is, by the way, becoming a regular on the broadcast. Marina, how are you?
2: I'm good.
0: So today we're going to talk a little bit about the tactics of insurance companies during an injury case. You know, so many people, you know, get injured and, you know, listen, we paid for insurance. I watched the Phillies. I'm looking at Kyle Schwarber. I see Aaron Rodgers on Monday Night Football. And, you know, listen, evidently it's more impressive to get better insurance rates than it is to win the Super Bowl. Okay. And so I, you know, trust them guys. And now all of a sudden I'm expecting that, you know, I got injured. This is what I paid insurance for. So why shouldn't I trust them? And so let's start off in that particular area. So why, Rich, why do so many injured workers or accident victims, let's go, feel like the insurance company is on their side at first?
1: Because it's human nature, right? Like somebody's in a situation where they're unfamiliar and that they're told to call their insurance company. And most of the time, the individual they're talking with from the insurance company is very nice, right? And they're certainly knowledgeable. So there's an immediate trust factor there. The issue, unfortunately, is, you know, what the insurance companies do with that trust, right? And sometimes you're not always getting the best advice.
0: And, you know, when Marina, when you talk also about it, what are typically the emotions when somebody finally calls you after, like Rich said, you know, it's human nature. You feel like you're pouring your heart out to somebody. And then eventually, you know, somebody may find out that they're not really their friend. What is that like when you get that call of confusion and feeling like somebody was duped?
2: I think that when people call us, it's honestly the worst time of their life a lot of times. They've been maybe communicating with their insurance company. Maybe they trusted them. They start to see that trust was fake and that they need help. So they're calling us for help. And it's very important to us that we treat them with empathy and that we help them understand that maybe that insurance company really didn't have their best interest. These people have paid these premiums for, you know, 10, 20, 30 years. Of course, they trust them. Like Rich said, the person's probably very nice to them, very professional, knowledgeable. But at the end of the day, they don't have their best interest in mind. They have the insurance company's best interest in mind. We have our client's best interest in mind. So that's what we have to stress to them. We have to ease their burden and make them feel like they can trust us.
0: You know, I sit down and I think Rich said it, human nature. What is the actual insurance company's obligation? A lot of times I've heard people say, and I don't read my policy regularly, but I know I have full tort. I know I have what you call it, uninsured and underinsured motorists, because I do radio and I learned and was educated, but I don't read my policy a lot. What is the insurance company's actual obligation? And Rich, talk a little bit about that policy. And I heard you have 3 or 4 pages of terms and then 5 pages or 7 pages of, what do you call them? Where they, you know, these are things that you don't have. It's like disclaimers or whatever.
1: Exclusions.
0: Right. And that's what I'm assuming a lot of people don't stay up on Friday nights and read the exclusions. But in general, what is the insurance company's responsibility? And who is it to?
1: Yeah, so it's interesting. So you get into a crash, right? Somebody hits you or you fall down. The individual you're talking to, the policy that insurance company has is actually with the at-fault party, right? So that insurance company's obligations flow to the person that caused the crash, or the person that caused your fall, right? So as Marina said, you know, from an interest standpoint, you're talking with someone whose interests are not aligned with yours, right? And that's a problem. There's a stereotype in what we do that most folks call a lawyer, you know, the day of the crash, right? Or in the back of the ambulance, where the reality is somewhere it's up over like 70% of our cases clients are calling us 3 or 4 days later after something occurs and after they're dealing with the insurance company and they're hitting a brick wall, right? So they're calling not only, like Marina said, at this time of like, oh my God, what is happening? But now they're completely confused, right? And you add those two things together and it's a really, really stressful time. So yeah, the insurance company's obligations are to the person that paid for the policy. And in your car crash case, that's the person that caused the crash, right? So their obligation is to resolve that claim as fast as they can for as little money as possible, right? So if you're that injured party and you have some medical bills, you missed a couple of days from work, you know, you're now a week after a crash and you're looking for a new doctor, there are real life kind of things that come about that insurance company, one, is not equipped to handle, and two, from an interest standpoint, they're not going to handle.
0: So, Marina, when you're dealing with, you know, the team, what are the number one, especially that initial call you get from, when you get from somebody who is, like you mentioned, at the worst time of their life, definitely scared? How often is that call the first call, or have they normally been talking to the insurance company? And as a result, at this point, they're in a situation where they know, I guess the gig is up. Where do you normally get them? How often do you get the first call? And how often do you get, you know, the after call after they've already spoken to the insurance company a handful of times?
2: I think it's a mix. I wouldn't be able to say 50-50 or something, but I think it is a mix. Some people have a little bit of, they're more knowledgeable, so they're calling us right away. They may have had a friend or a family member who went through a similar situation who is able to, you know, recommend that they take certain steps immediately. We try to do a lot on our website and social media, educating people, like the things you need to know if you're ever in a crash or slip and fall, whatever it is, animal bite, that you need to, you know, not make a recorded statement. You shouldn't do, like, we try to educate people about that stuff. So we hope that message gets out there if people are looking it up after they have something happen to them. But many times they have talked to insurance. They've already been asked for the recorded statement. They've already been asked questions. They think that that's the easiest path to resolution. And then they realize that they're not being made whole. So they're calling us because they're trying to rectify that situation.
0: Yeah. How often does somebody, and because they are not educated and they don't get a chance to talk to Rich right away, how often does somebody say something that they regret or that going to be held against them and they don't even realize it? You know, maybe something as simple as, how you feeling?
1: Yeah. I mean, that's when folks ask me like, hey, should you talk to the insurance company? Like, I'm one of those guys. I'm not a conspiracy guy. I think the truth always kind of prevails. I have no problem with my client talking to an insurance company early to go over some basic logistics, personal information, see if there's any medical coverage available. But where the line stops is with these recorded statements, right? Because at that point, it's obvious now that that insurance company is not looking to assist. They're looking to try to put the case in a light that's beneficial to them, right? And yeah, people get hurt with recorded statements, just like, hey, how are you feeling today? And the answer may be, you know what, I feel pretty good. I feel pretty good as compared to yesterday, right? And a loaded statement like that, that's very honest, you know, the insurance company and the defense lawyer down the line, you know, they use that against you. There's the other big thing is kind of to your point of educating, right? So a lot of people in Pennsylvania have limited tort, right? Limited tort has a special definition. It's an insurance clause. It has a definition. And a lot of what our clients are told from an insurance company is, hey, look, you have limited tort. There's nothing you can do here because of X, Y, Z, right? So they're immediately presented with a situation that is not 100% accurate. And that faulty or false or not completely true definition kind of stigmatizes the case for a couple of months because that individual is working under a belief that is incorrect. And, you know, what I tell a lot of clients is you may not have a case, right? You may get better in a couple of days, right? You may not need to see that doctor next week. You know, there's a lot of variables in what we do. But during that period of time, you need to be with somebody that has your best interest and can give you best counsel, right? Another thing that surprises people, we close 50% of our cases after sign up without recovery. And in those 50%, we're helping clients throughout the initial phases, right? Throughout the first couple weeks, we're getting them some medical care. They're helping them pay the medical bills, how to figure it out, which insurance to put on notice. And we're working with them. And a lot of times after a couple weeks, clients say, you know what? I feel pretty good. You know, I'm ready to go back to work. I only missed a few days. My medical insurance paid these medical bills. So they go back to work or they're feeling better. And we don't have a case, right? But we've done so much for them in that 3, 4, 5, 6 week period. And we're giving them information and allowing them to kind of make decisions based off the right information that gets them back to whole without a lawsuit even being filed, right? But if you talk to an insurance company you talk to the stereotypical person that's against PI, like you don't know that, right? They would say Rich Gottschall doesn't close 50% of his cases. Yeah, I do. I do. And those 50%, they go away without a case, but they go away with information, with some closure relative to the event they're put through. And from a business standpoint, yeah, hopefully if something happens again to that person or their family member, they remember and they call me, right? But that part of what we do, a lot of what we do is behind the scenes, educating, counseling, and working people through, like Marina said, these very, very stressful periods of time. And that doesn't always mean it results in a lawsuit. And, you know, percentage-wise, I'm here to tell you that 50% of our cases don't. And I think that really is a value added to the system, right? You know, what would those people do otherwise, right? Maybe they get in the hands of a wrong lawyer, or maybe they make some bad decisions relative to what they think the law is. So I think the biggest point of this is not that insurance companies are big bad and all those things. I'm simply saying, to Marina's point, you have a situation in your life you're unfamiliar with. It's stressful. It's consequential. And you need somebody that can counsel you through that time that has your best interest and your family's best interest at heart.
0: I mean, legitimately speaking, and Marina, and for your average person who, you know, may not have been in a situation like this before. It's shocking enough. I got in a fender bender when I was 18 years old. When I say fender, I mean, we touched. I was scared. I went blank, right? You know what I mean? Like, nothing happened, okay? Wasn't even a bender. Nothing was bent. I guess what I'm saying is in a real accident, okay? Your emotions are shot as it is, right? And so God knows what, you know, you're looking for somebody to help you. And we get to educate people here. When should somebody legitimately start thinking about not seeing a lawyer, getting education from a lawyer? I'll ask Marina that because, you know, you have people out there that are, one of the things that we talk about a lot is what are the protocols if you get in a situation, because A, you got to be educated, and B, you got to be able to think straight.
2: And I mean, emotions are very high right after an accident, as most of us know. You're scared, your adrenaline is pumping. Also, people don't realize right away that they are injured. Sometimes you feel fine right after the accident. It can take a couple of days to really feel the after effects of the accident. So, contacting somebody as soon as possible, the first thing is always to seek medical treatment. Call the police. Don't let the other person say, oh, you know, I'll pay for this out of pocket. Let's not call the police. Call the police, file the police report, get medical treatment, go to the ER. You never know what injuries could be lurking. You may feel fine, but you should definitely seek medical treatment immediately. And then, you know, as soon as possible to contact us, you know, I don't think there's any benefit in waiting necessarily, because as Rich said, it may not be a case, but you want to preserve the information and do the right steps in the beginning if it is going to be a case, especially if you're injured, anyone in your car is injured, your family, those injuries, you have to get treated immediately, and preserving that information is very important.
0: So,
1: and that's also, though, that's a great educational piece, right? And that's what I think we could all do better. So everyone, I think, has heard of this term no fault, although I think the actual definition may not be as clean, right? But to Marina's point, if you, and we're talking about car crashes a lot today, so let's use that example. If you are in a car crash and someone else, whether it's your fault or not, right? Forget it. Let's just say you're in a car crash. The way insurance works, auto insurance, is you have $5,000 of coverage to go get checked, right? That's no fault. It doesn't matter if you caused it or somebody else. The way the system works, it actually makes sense, right? The idea is, look, oh God, something happened. This isn't good. Let's get people checked out as fast as possible to make sure they're okay. And to the extent it's controllable, let's get that treatment quickly and effectively to get them back to square, right? So that's the first thing. I mean, people at crash scenes, you know, look, people, I read a statistic last night on 60 Minutes, 67% of Americans can't pay their bills, right? So you add that stress to a car crash at a stop sign, what's that person immediately thinking? Oh my God, I can't afford an ambulance. Oh my God, I can't afford the hospital. Oh my God, I got to go to work tomorrow. How am I going to miss work? I have bills to pay, right? So that mindset, which is credible, right? And it's real. If you were given the right information, you would understand, oh, look, hold on, let me breathe for a second. I do have a little bit of coverage here. Let me go to the hospital, get myself checked out. If I need some physical therapy, you know, things like that are built into the system for a reason. And, you know, that's not what insurance companies are going to tell you. And that's kind of what we talk about a lot at my firm with clients is, look, let's get through these first couple of weeks, right? Let's see how you're feeling. Let's see how you're doing. Here's what I want you to do. Here's where I want you to go. Here's why you can do this with your insurance. So just, again, it's look, I've dealt with people in very bad places in their life. And most folks are very, very strong emotionally, intellectually. What I find gets people sideways is the unknown, right? Is being in a situation where they're confused and can't find answers. And if you give them answers, even if some of those answers aren't the greatest answers in the world relative to the position they're in, that individual now has information and will do better with that information as opposed to flying blind, if you will.
0: And, you know, one thing I'd like to, you know, when I did the injured workers program for labor, you know, people were afraid even, and a lot of times you say the word lawyer and they're freaked out, right? So I always would say, listen, your day's going to end better than it started. You don't have to open up a case. There may not be a case, but you need to be educated on your rights and responsibilities. And it's confidential. And there's no out-of-pocket costs, okay? You're not a corporation, an insurance company, or anything like that. So they have their resources, and they kick right in their protocols just to let you know. And it would kind of let people relax a little bit. Talk about the confidentiality, especially at the beginning of something, because people don't know, you know, and the fact that, like you said, Rich, there may not be a case there, but they should definitely learn about their rights and responsibilities and educate themselves so that they're protected in the case that this thing, you know, I'm sure you've seen cases where somebody was in a lot of pain and a couple of days later it subsided and things are great. And then I could tell you, my own wife, she had no pain when we were 19 years old, right? And, you know, at that point, the next day she did. So in other words, you know, you have, and you see it all the time. So anything can happen. But when you get in that situation where nobody's been there before, it's a, you know, getting educated and getting that information is confidential, and there's no reason not to do it. Talk about it, Rich.
1: Yeah, I mean, I can't tell you how many cases I've tried where, to your point, the person gets into a crash, a legitimate crash, right? You have the pictures of it. It happened. It's real. But they thought they'd be okay, right? And they wait a couple days before they go to the doctor, just for a variety of reasons, right? They think they're going to be all right. They don't want to spend the money. They think it's going to be expensive. And look, the insurance companies know that people do that. And they know that just because you waited a day or two doesn't mean you're not hurt. But look, in those cases, one of the primary themes is, oh, they're not hurt. They didn't go to the doctor. So what the insurance companies do that is very disheartening is they use what normal people do in response to a bad event against them, right? Another thing is like medical treatment, not only does it cost money, but it takes time, right? And you're a blue collar worker raising a family, working 7 to 3, you know, you tell my dad he's got to go to PT Tuesday, Wednesday, Thursday from 11 to 12.
0: Right.
1: He just can't do it. Like, it's sorry. He'll do his stretches while he's putting up his 2x4s. Like, that's just the reality of it. Right. But what is troubling is that insurance companies use those arguments against those individuals. And it's our job, look, as trial lawyers, to educate jurors on those things. And we could talk about that at a different show. But my point simply is, as we're talking, there are some bare minimum things you really should do just to protect yourself. And I'm not saying stay out of work for a month and go to PT. But I am saying, you know, if emergency room's too much now from a time standpoint, or you're a little too nervous about price, there's a lot of urgent cares around now, right? There's a family doctor maybe you have a relationship with. What you're really looking to do is just document that something happened and you're not feeling yourself, right? And then from that standpoint, take a couple days and see how you're feeling. Talk with an attorney, certainly confidential. There is people understand, I think, the term, you know, we don't get paid until there's a settlement. But I think they get nervous in that. To your point, like, what if I don't have a case, right? So there is no settlement because I don't have a case. So what am I going to do with that attorney's time? And the reality is that's part of it, right? Like I said, a lot of what we do is counsel folks. We're on the phone a lot, all day, every day, helping people through these situations where there ultimately isn't a case. But what we're doing is hopefully helping them protect themselves for the situation when things may not go as smoothly. Or helping them for the next one.
0: So, Marina, talk about the team at the firm. Okay, the culture. Go ahead. Yeah,
2: it's been very important to me to build our team and Rich as well. We're aligned on our core values. We communicate. We have empathy. We have grit. We fight for our clients. But really the empathy has been the most important thing to me. Starts at intake. My intake people are super knowledgeable, kind, and they're going to talk you through the beginning steps of, you know, what this is going to entail. From there, you go to my case managers, who are wonderful, very knowledgeable, very kind. They care about every single person that they talk to. They want to put those people first and make sure they're getting treatment, that they're, you know, doing the right steps to, whether they have a case or not, that they're doing the right things in the beginning to ensure that they're getting better. That's the most important thing. And that, you know, you touched on a little bit, like calling a lawyer is scary. Sometimes we lose sight of that because, you know, you work in a law firm. For most people, they've never talked to a lawyer. They've never had to talk to a lawyer. They've never been to a law office. So we try to make this a place that you can come and feel comfortable. You can meet with our people. They're all friendly, kind, empathetic. That is always what we lead with here. And I think we've built a team that really focuses on that from top to bottom, from the litigation attorneys to intake people to the case managers to every person here. That's what we've focused on building a team that focuses on.
0: What is your role at the practice?
2: I'm the executive director. So basically running the business side while Rich runs the legal side. And that's sort of how we've tried to build things here. So I'm running the, you know, the side of the business that isn't the legal work.
0: So the operations of
2: the operations.
0: Yeah. And I was, you know, like when you put a team together, first of all, it's interesting when you're putting a quality team together, HR is a big deal. And just making sure you have the right people in place. Now, it's not an exact science. And so you can, you know, I remember you and I talked about, I think I talked about it last year. I had the wrong person at my front door. And man, at my previous, one of my previous businesses a long time ago, I thought she was phenomenal. I was wondering why we were losing people after a specific point until people were coming to me. And it's the same with a law firm, I'm sure. If you have somebody who's the face of your place, and, you know, what are you looking for when you're looking for a team member that, you know, it can fit in culture-wise, you know, at your place? Because I know that is where it all starts.
2: And it's a little bit of a, I wish I had more exact science about it. For me, it's a lot about finding a person that is a cultural fit. Like we hire for traits and train for skill. So we're looking for that person who is hardworking, tough, kind. There is not an exact science to it, but I'm looking for the person who has those qualities and then training them for more of, you know, the skills that we need them to have here, which whatever role they're in. We've built lots of trainings. We've tried very hard to do that. People can come from all walks of life that work here too. You know, my intake people come from all different backgrounds, but I'm just looking for that person who has those certain qualities and then training them to do the particular job. Same with case managers. You know, I'm not always looking for the person with 15 years of experience. Many right. times I'm looking for somebody with a background in customer service or, you know, we talk about the restaurant industry a lot. Those are some of the best people that I've hired, you know, so that's kind of, we're just looking for certain qualities and trying to build a team that exhibits them, that believes in them, that leads with them.
0: Rich, how about with attorneys? I've heard successful firms like you guys sit there and say, well, you know, we're not necessarily looking for the guy at Harvard who's number one in his class, but we're looking for these qualities and somebody who is, you know, passionate about what they do. And, you know, talk about that. And you know, not that you don't want a Harvard, you know, first in their class. But by the way, just so you both know, there's only a few of us around. That's, so I'm just saying.
2: You looking for a job, Joe?
0: I can't find that degree, by the way. Just let it go. You don't check that stuff out, these. But when you're looking for an attorney and you're bringing a team of, you know, somebody new in, talk about that and the fact that, you know, what you're looking for that you know is going to meet the culture of the place.
1: Yeah, I mean, God, this is another topic that we can do a whole show on. But I will tell you, this is my fourth or fifth year now owning the firm. And when Marina and I started this, I would have told you full stop that it would be no problem hiring attorneys. I just had this belief that everybody kind of sees the world like I do, and let's give everybody an opportunity and let's go get it. And it has been one of the hardest things to do right. I don't mean that as a criticism to any lawyer that works here or doesn't work here or used to work here. In fact, it may be a criticism of me, right? But law school is intellectual, right? It's not entrepreneurial. And I think those two things are different. And personal injury lawyers, you know, they, if you're not entrepreneurial, if you're not willing to take risk, if you're not willing to work for yourself, you know, I think you need those skills. So to answer your question, initially when we started, we would interview people and we'd ask questions, and we would think that these folks share some of our similarities and or some qualities, and we weren't successful. We were having folks that were here about a year, this didn't fit in, right? They just didn't, for again, probably more reasons that are our fault than theirs. So what we've done since then is we basically sat down and we really put together like a job description that isn't like, hey, work hard, right? But it's really like qualities that we're talking about: empathy, really willing to work hard for others, put those in front of you, communicate, all these qualities that you think the best trial lawyer has, right? And then what we did, we basically put together a personality test based off of that. So now I will not hire anybody until they take a personality test. I forget what's the test called? Do you remember?
2: It's Predictive Index.
1: The Predictive Index. So we have a company that worked with us to come up with this test, that worked with us to come up with a job description based on what we're looking for, what I'm looking for. And then through that descriptive index or predictive index, it does a couple things. One, it targets folks that are a fit, and then it immediately targets folks that just aren't a fit, right? And the ones that aren't a fit, full stop, we're going to trust the test. But for the folks that do fit, that's not the end of the discussion, right? It's not just, hey, you fit, great, come on in. What it does then, it gives me information on how to best work with that person, right? So this person may have some qualities I have here, but we may conflict here. So it gives me, as the manager and the owner, ways to anticipate those things, ways to communicate with that individual. So it helps me the most. Going back to what I said, like, it's your firm. It, the buck stops with you. So if you're not finding good folks, it's your problem, right? It's not everybody else's problem. So that's the way that helped us. I wouldn't have taken you seriously 4 or 5 years ago if you told me that's how we do it. And I will tell you, Joe, it works. It's shown improvement. We're getting there now with folks that we really trust. Things take time in our business, right? Just because of the way a case goes through the system. But for the first time now in 4 or 5 years, I really think we have a great team of lawyers that share the vision, right? And share our core values. And, if you're a client looking for a firm, I think that's important. I think it's telling.
0: Well, it's interesting. Certainly because, the environment, and the reason I'm bringing this up is because it's contagious with the client. Okay. Sometimes these situations can be stressful, to say the least. And when you have a situation like the time I did the show at the office, who books the llamas there, by the way? That's important. To me, that's the key.
2: I mean, obviously, that's 100% my department, booking llamas, 100%. Finding llamas, some crazy stuff, maybe, you know, but I think it speaks to the culture of this place, because that was done out of love for somebody who was retiring, who meant a lot to us. You know, it's a silly thing, but, you know, and I could have bought her, you know, whatever, a plaque, you know, but everybody here enjoyed having the llama here, except for Rich, maybe, but.
0: The next one likes, I know that someone's retiring who likes cougars or black panthers or mountain lions, something like that. Well, that's going to be a real interesting show.
2: Do not put it past me is all I will say on that matter. They could be in a cage. You know what I mean?
0: A mountain lion.
1: We're having our Christmas party at the Elmwood Zoo, Joe. So that.
2: Yeah.
0: Are you serious?
1: Yeah. So we'll have a black panther there.
0: Well, here's the thing. I may try to, I may stop by, but Rich did say to me incognito a little, I got extra security there. You'll never get through it. So
2: December 4th, Joe,
0: what's
2: you're
0: that?
2: Invited, 4:30, Elmwood Park Zoo.
0: Yes. I'll take you up on that. And of course, You know, I just bring this up because it's such a those little things are really important when it comes to, you know, a client's, you know, feeling comfortable and everybody being on the same. And I noticed that at the when I was at the firm. OK, in other words, where you had the llama for the woman that was retiring. And I just think it's important because it's a long, stressful situation. One of the things you mentioned, I think, Rich, before was recorded statements. Okay. First of all, people are, I can imagine, once you are retained, does the insurance company still try to do things like that? Will they, or do they know better? In other words, you know, when are recording statements not okay?
1: So, I mean, insurance companies try to do it immediately. I mean, they'll statementize somebody the day of the crash if they can. But under the law, and this is a gray area, because insurance companies really protect against their insureds being statementized, right? I can tell you how many cases I have where the injured party is brought through a statement, but not the person that caused the crash, right? But to answer your discreet question, the first thing we do when we sign a client up is send a letter of representation. And once that letter is sent, it's a full stop on anybody else talking to that individual but the attorney.
0: Okay, so that makes sense because I imagine at the beginning, specifically before somebody's represented, when I think about somebody's situation and you know, how often are there, you know, we're looking at tactics that insurance companies, how often are low ball settlement offers, do they happen early in a situation before somebody realizes that the insurance company's not, you know, acting in their own best, in the injured person's best interest, you know, before somebody gets an MRI or a surgery recommendation or long-term symptoms appear, how often do you see those low-ball settlement offers?
1: Yeah, all the time. We got a call on, I guess, last Wednesday or Thursday with somebody that accepted like $2,700. And sure enough, a couple months later is in a situation where it's a lot worse. And what they do there is, unfortunately, again, and I'm not suggesting mistruths or misrepresentations. I'm just, what I suggest is not all the information, right? Half truth. So they'll tell somebody what their definition of limited tort is, for example. And they'll say, look, hey, you really can't sue for these things, but I can give you a day's wage. Here's $800. And people, again, going back to the stress of what they're dealing with and the idea that, oh my God, I just missed a day of work. I'm not going to pay my bills. You know, they accept those things. I did this about a month ago where a client was talking with me and she said, look, here's what I am. Here's what the insurance company offered. I really think I'm okay. And, you know, we thought about it for a week or two. I told her to call me back. And ultimately I called her, said, look, take the $1,500, wrap it up. So, you know, there are times and places for everything. But I will tell you, a few days after a crash with a small offer, you really should not be doing that. It's just not, it's not in your best interest. And the offer you're getting, it's just an amount of money for them to close a file.
0: It doesn't take in consideration future potential.
1: It's just, they just want to close a file. They want to close risk. They want to close the unknown. And if that means it's $900, they'll offer you $800. So like it's real. And I don't mean, again, I hate being the plaintiff's injury lawyer that just yells and screams about insurance companies. But I will tell you, 95% of the time, what you're being offered is not fair.
0: Marina, talk about intake and the importance of it and how that really impacts the, you know, the case and what are, you know, the important parts of it. You know, what are your expectations of a good intake and a good intake person?
2: My expectations, intake has kind of been my baby here, I feel like. It's very important to me because that's the first touch that we have with a potential client. From my receptionist, whether it's in person and she's smiling and as she lets you in the door or on the phone and she's, you know, being kind and empathetic to you, getting over to our intake staff, they are talking about the value of the firm, what we add, and truly they believe it. Every one of them believes in the value of this firm and how they're going to help you as a client, a potential client. They are going to listen to every client's story and hear them out. They want to hear everything. They genuinely value everything that you're saying when you call us. So it's not just lip service. They are kind. They have empathy, sympathy, whatever it is. They are really just there to listen to your story, not to cut you off, they're going to get all the details so that we can do our best job moving the case forward. It's just been super important to me to have a staff that is all rowing in that direction.
0: You look at some of these cases, unfortunately, can last a long time. And I know what work injuries, you have often situations where they're denying and delaying, and they're hoping that they smoke somebody out. Okay, somebody can no longer, they have to go back to work whether they're injured or not. And in your world, you have some of these things last a year, 2 years or more. That can take its toll alone on somebody who's going through it. How often do the insurance companies go through the process? And they're in no hurry often, but to try to smoke somebody out. In other words, you know, I kind of delay the case. Some of the tactics that they do, you know, to make it a stressful situation. Talk about that.
2: I mean, there's lots of, you know, delay tactics, and we, you know, in our business, we have statutes of limitations. So we hope that we find people before that happens. If you come up against a statute, it gets to be difficult to build the case. Also, I want to say, you know, there's a lot of firms that don't take limited tort cases. We were talking about limited tort earlier. We do take those cases. Lots of firms turn people away. So when they find us, hopefully, we can hopefully give them a little bit of peace about it, because it's not

0: world, especially the way legislation is now. That's not the case. So you really need to be educated on limited tort or full tort. You need to be educated on limits of liability. And you need to be educated on ways to protect yourself through underinsured or uninsured. And we've talked about this for months now, Marina and I. We'd love to hook up with an insurance broker or two and have like a lunch and learn on this or a breakfast meeting. Because again, it's the insurance companies, their interests are such where they don't want you to be educated, right? And unfortunately, being educated after a crash is too late because you're bound by the coverage you have. And look, I understand, again, that people are stuck with, they don't want to spend more for things. But there are still ways around. There's still ways to protect. You know, maybe you need limited tort, right? But you're able to get a little bit more of a liability limit. So there's discussions to be had. And I would very much like to be involved in those exercises where we're educating people. Because it's, telling folks that they're in a really awful position and there may not be enough coverage. Like these are devastating conversations, and unfortunately, the personal injury lawyers looked at as the bad guy or the bad woman because they're the one having the discussion, right?
1: How often have you run into a situation? And this to me sounds like it would happen quite often when you have to break the bad news to somebody, right? Where they were not aware of. You know, obviously the insurance they have, they got limited tort or limited uninsured. They didn't get under an underinsured motorist. They get in a hit and run, and they think that they're going to come in your office because you've got a great reputation and you're going to be able to, you know, make the difference there, but. How often do they, you know, does somebody say, oh, you know what, screw you, I'm going to go get another lawyer. And at that point, they learn that the damage is already done because they didn't, that must be a difficult conversation. And I'm imagining that you've had some pretty devastating responses. Does it get a little kind of wacky there when you got to break somebody that news?
0: Yeah, look, it's part of our job, part of my job. I mean, I'm on the phone all the time. And to answer your discreet question, it's an emotional phone call. There's anger involved. But most of the time, by the end of the discussion, which usually is more than one phone call, obviously, there's an understanding, right? And there's a respect. But, you know, that conversation, Joe, even in the simplest of circumstances, that conversation is after hours of making sure there's nothing else we can do, right?
1: Right, so
0: it's not as just, hey, you're out of luck, goodbye. There's,
1: yeah.
0: And look, you and God, we, on Thursday, I have a mom and two kids coming in who lost their father in a tractor-trailer crash, and this tractor-trailer has limited coverage. I mean, it's a travesty. Like, again, these tractor-trailers, the insurance for tractor-trailer hasn't gone up since 1981. I was 2 years old. Like, that's what we're talking about. So, I mean, again, but that case, we are spending hours and hours and hours on variables and uncovering different things. So yeah, I mean, these conversations aren't done in a vacuum, but sometimes at the end, the result is really not what you want. But look, that's our job, and clients, they respect it. But again, I would love to, I really think I'm trying to figure out ways to stand out in this marketing landscape that we're in. And I think one of the ways to do it is to really provide some information, not, hey, three things to do after a car crash. I'm talking like real information.
1: Well, it's interesting though, because I have actually, have a nonprofit, and I actually thought about an advocacy campaign, on auto insurance. So in other words, people, I'll tell you, by the way, you have a great commercial. Your commercial was absolutely creative. I know it was Marina's idea, and I won't accept anything else, but that's not important.
2: Obviously.
1: Interesting enough, the insurance companies have

0: great productions and all that stuff. And, but I said, you know what? Why not start an, you know, and I put together a whole plan on doing it because we're like the only game in town that advocates for auto insurance and the and education, okay, so that you don't walk on that tightrope or your child isn't doing the same thing. And you know, you and they're not, it's like a tightrope. You think you got yourself a safety net and you don't. So I thought, you know what? The insurance companies are doing that. Why not put together a campaign of a commercial slot? I wonder how, by the way, I have thought about doing that, a PSAs. Now, you got to wonder how many stations are actually going to air them. You know what I mean? Because they probably make a lot of money from the insurance companies. But yeah, who knows? It doesn't scare me. I'm just saying.
1: No, look, people have to be educated. I mean, that's our job. And yeah, it what's interesting about that is, I don't know how to do it without scaring people, right? But a lot of folks don't think about these things because they don't have to, right? Or they don't.
0: And nobody's telling them.
1: And they don't assume they're going to ever be in that position, right? And it's that's what makes it so devastating. That's what insurance companies have against people. They know folks in their mind will protect themselves and say, oh, "That's not going to be me. That's not going to be me." And they kind of get away with continuing these low limits and other things.
0: Yeah, that's just crazy. You know, we're going to spitfire a little bit here. Social media surveillance, okay, and video surveillance. When somebody, you know, we're talking about the and you know, I want to just ID the show. You're listening to the OG Legal Hour here on WWDB Talk 860. We are talking to our host, Rich Godshaw of OG Law, and Marina Bradley, who's the practice manager at OG. And, you know, let's spitfire a little bit. Educating your clients on some of the tactics. One of those is social media. Talk about that.
1: Yeah, I mean, it's self-explanatory and obvious when you see it, right? But the reality is, in today's day and age, one of the first things insurance companies are doing is they're doing a social media sweep, right? And there's nothing wrong with Facebook. There's nothing wrong with Instagram. There's nothing, whatever. But you just have to be cognizant of what you're putting on there, understanding that it's going to be attacked from a lens that's against you, right? So that picture with your friend is going to be used as like a social event where you're out and about with no limitations, right? So nothing's going to be as it seems. So I would recommend, again, I don't like to be in the PI lawyer that says don't go on social media. That people are going to go on social media. All I ask my clients is that they're cognizant of what they're doing and that they understand somebody's watching. That's it. Just shutting it down, I don't think is credible. Again, I'm really a believer in like truth and accuracy and all of those things. If you break your arm, you can still post a picture at your daughter's graduation, right? Like there's nothing wrong with that, but understand it's still going to be swerved. It's going to be presented against you. So that's all. It just people, there is no privacy and, they're going to look for things. So just be cognizant of it. And the only thing I tell them not to do is just don't comment on the actual incident itself, right? Whether it's a crash, a fall, hurt at work, just don't comment on that.
0: Marina, talk about really educating the team because you're handling. Is there ever a point where you'll talk to a client or you're educating the team to on how to what is it mostly the team?
2: Yeah, we definitely educate the team because they're going to be the first touch on clients. You know, like Rich isn't necessarily going to talk to somebody in day, you know, 1 through 30. So educating the team to know how to tell people these same messages, like this comes from the top down. So like our case managers and even intake people are educating people immediately about the next steps to take, what they should do, what they shouldn't do. Because, you know, there's also with young people, I find there's this mentality that like somehow like some things are secret, like Snapchat. Oh, you know, Snapchat disappears. No, it doesn't. That can all be revealed. You can get all that information. I think that young people really need to be told, like, nothing that you're doing is really secret. You may think that it disappears. It doesn't. All of this is a record that can be found out. And we want to make sure people just understand that and that they behave appropriately. So we're educating our clients from the beginning of the case, from a case manager and intake standpoint, before they even get to their attorney, because it's just, you need to know that stuff right off the bat.
0: And honesty to the attorney, you know, not that you would lie on purpose, but if you're a client, how important is it that obviously that, you know, you are 100% truthful and honest with your attorney, because it, you know, you talk, you know, maybe somebody got in an accident years ago or something like that, and they think that their attorney might not want to hear it. That's a fallacy, right? I mean, in other words, you want to make sure that your attorney is completely educated.
2: Yeah, you want to be truthful, you know, top to bottom with your attorney.
0: No surprises. So we have just come to the end of the fastest hour in radio. It just blew by like in 10 minutes. Marina, if you will, contact information at the firm. Somebody wants to get in touch.
2: Well, my email address is mbradley@oglaw.com. 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Ostroff Godshaw, Instagram, we're on Facebook, we are on X, we have a, you know, LinkedIn, we also are on YouTube, check us out, we have a lot of educational videos on YouTube, some fun, we also have TikTok, go see the llama.
0: Nice, sounds good. Rich, any parting words, my friend?
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0: Hey, good morning. That's Mordechai Ben David. It's called Happy Days. And we're going to have a happy day with great Jewish music, the old and the new and everything in between. So stay with us. More coming up right after this.
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0: That's God El Boss. Got something really nice for you now by A.B. Rottenberg.
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0: Pinky Lee. He had one of the early children's shows, and he was a guest on my program. And let's go back and hear a little bit of our conversation. I asked Pinky Lee when he got started.
1: It was on 1954 to 1958.
2: And what was it, on NBC?
1: NBC.
2: Did you come on after Howdy Doody or before Howdy Doody?
1: Before Howdy Doody. I went out from 5 to 5:30, and Howdy Doody went out from 5:30 to 6.
2: And that, you know, that show...
1: 3 weeks every year, and 2 weeks of reruns.
2: All right, now, you have to help me out with something else, Pinky Lee. We had a contest today. I asked who the female singer on your show was. Now, I think I may have given the wrong answer. What's the answer?
1: Well, the original one that made the biggest impression was Molly B.
2: That's what I thought. That was the answer we used as our winner.
1: And then I got a little girl, very sweet, awfully sweet. And she became, her name was Jimmy Shore. And she later became, the granddaughter on The Virginian. And she was on that for several years.
2: Uh-huh.
1: You remember that show with Lee Cobb?
2: Oh, yeah, sure. And what, James Drury, was it?
1: James Drury.
2: Oh, yeah, I remember that.
1: She was on that show, and her name was Roberta Shore.
2: Oh, yeah.
1: She went, yes.
2: Well, now, what happened to Molly B? Is she still around?
1: Molly B, I think she's around doing country singing around out in California, out in that area. I haven't heard hide nor hair of her for many years. But I did hear, I think, last year, at one time, her name mentioned as singing at a place out in California. I think it was called the Palomino Club, where they have country and western singers.
2: Uh-huh.
1: And a lot of big name singers come out there. And she was on the bill at that time.
2: I see. Those were the live days. You didn't know from tape or from anything. It was live,
1: no,
2: right?
1: No, those were live. No tape. No such thing. You made a dub, a flub dub, and it was there.
2: Did you ever have any embarrassing moments on TV that you wish didn't happen?
1: Actually, no. I'm a good study. I can, and if I don't learn it correctly, I can ad-lib it good. I have been very fortunate. Listen, I'm the first one to ever save money for a network. When I left NBC and I decided to quit, later on, Elton Rule, who is now the big man, the big president of ABC, wanted
2: ABC.
1: Me.
2: Mm-hmm.
1: And he says, but I'd like to be able to cut corners on the show. I says, how about us doing back-to-back shows? He says, what do you mean? I says, I'll tell you what I'll do. I'll tape the shows one after another. We'll do five in one day. So it turned out that I did five in one morning.
2: Videotaping back then?
1: Yeah.
2: I didn't think they had it.
1: No, not then. It was 1965 or 66.
2: Oh, you mean you did another series?
1: I did another series.
2: Oh, I see.
1: But it was. They had made. I hate to say this. Because they were wonderful to me. ABC was absolutely wonderful to me. But when you make a contract, my friend, put it in writing, everything.
2: What happened?
1: I didn't put it in writing about the time. I was supposed to have gone on at 4:30. They put Pinky Lee on at 7:30 in the morning.
2: Uh-huh.
1: I didn't get a half a hoop rating. I don't know if anybody even looked at the show at 7:30 in the morning. And I did 26 weeks, and I said, I can't take any more of this. I said, this is heartbreaking, and I just said, please, I'm one out, and I walked off the show. I just couldn't do it because I was the number one show of the country with my other show. But
2: I remember it.
1: To hit those kids.
2: I remember those days. It was a fun show, I remember. That's why I liked it.
1: A fun show, not only for children, but for adults and grandparents.
2: Can you sing your theme song? Go ahead. Well, this is going to be great.
1: You who It's me. My name is Pinky Lee. I skip and run, bring lots of fun to every he and she. It's plain to see that you can tell it's me by my checkered hat and checkered coat. Diddle-diddle-dum, da-bum-bum. My funny giggle in my throat. Diddle-diddle-dum, da-bum-bum. My silly dance like a billy goat. Diddle-diddle-dum, da-bum-bum. Pull them all together. Pull them all together. And it's Pinky.
2: Great.
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That's Joseph Carduner. 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

That's by the Maccabees. That's a prayer for the state of Israel. Hey, that's going to do it for today. Let's make it a date for tomorrow morning at 9 o'clock. I'll be listening for you.

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13: Hey, hey, and good morning. 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Check your local times and listings. Matt is off today, so I'm holding down the fort once more, but we'll get him back. He'll be back next week. So, but in the meantime, I'm going to try to do my best because we have a special episode today of The Scene with Doreen. It is the Rock Anthem Power Hour. And you're like, what, Doreen? Are you just making that up? Kind of, yeah. But no, really. I've always joked for many years that there are three songs that when I get behind the wheel of a car, I instantly drive faster. My blood pressure goes up. My heart rate goes up. And I'm like, I'm transported to a time and a place in a movie or something. And it's just, all of a sudden I'm a fighter pilot or I'm a boxer or I'm whatever. And these songs are just amazing. And they just get you going wherever you are. It doesn't matter. And today on the show, we have not one, but we have two of the three of those songs that I've been talking about all my life that I love. We've got Joey Tempest from the rock band Europe. Yes. And if you don't know, they're a hugely mega popular hit, The Final Countdown. You've been living under a rock. But before we get to Joey, we've got sort of a hero of Philadelphia. He's not from here, but he might as well be. He has become synonymous with our blue-collar fighting spirit here in Philly, and of course, because of a very famous movie. We have Jim Peterick from the band Survivor. Yeah, Eye of the Tiger. Yes, another one of those bangers that just get me crazy behind the wheel. So there's so much to talk about with these guys. So no more time wasted. Let's just get right to it. Few songwriters in the history of American rock have left a legacy as enduring as my guest today on The Scene with Doreen. In the late 70s, singer, songwriter, and musician Jim Peterick combined his love for melody and driving rock by founding the band Survivor. A Grammy Award, People Choice Awards, and an Oscar nomination quickly followed. Their meteoric rise to fame was mainly due to the amazing songs Jim co-wrote, most notably after his Eye of the Tiger was featured in the 1982 movie Rocky III. Selling nearly 30 million copies worldwide, it is one of the most successful singles of all time, and it landed him in the prestigious Billionaires Club, hitting over a billion streams on Spotify. But if that were not enough, several other Billboard chart toppers followed, including The Search Is Over, High on You, and I Can't Hold Back. Check it out.

0: Not only writing indelible classics with The Ides of March and Survivor, Jim also co-wrote some of the most memorable tunes with other artists like 38 Special, Lynyrd Skynyrd, Cheap Trick, and Sammy Hagar. Jim continues this long career of friendship, collaboration, and the enduring power of melody with his newest album, Jim Peterik and World Stage, River of Music, The Power of Duets, Volume 2, available everywhere in December via Frontiers Music. Here today to unveil the first single from the new album and chat more about his prolific legacy is the very talented Grammy Award-winning singer, songwriter, and bona fide rock star, Jim Peterik. Hey, Jim.
1: How are you doing, Doreen?
0: Oh, I'm doing awesome. You know, I got to say, personally, I do a lot of interviews, but sometimes I get somebody where I just love everything they've ever done, and that's you.
1: Oh, my God. That's such a compliment. I really appreciate it. Man, it's been a good ride, you know?
0: Yeah.
1: I listen to all those songs and all the moments that created those songs and the tours and everything from the Ides of March to Survivor to Sammy Hagar. It was a great journey.
0: Yes. And I got to give you props. And I don't know if people know this about you, but you literally wrote the book on songwriting because in 2002, you collaborated on the best-selling Songwriting for Dummies. That is insane. I had no idea until I was researching you for this interview.
1: Yeah, it's in its third printing for dummies. That's kind of a downer when you say for dummies. But it's just trying to say, making this as simple as possible. There's nothing magical about writing a song. It's a lot of it's, no pun intended, blood, sweat, and tears. You get a title. The Search is Over was a title that I thought in my head. I transferred from notebook to notebook before I finally realized the search is over. You were with me all the while. Hello. It all made sense, and that's why that titles are really important to me, because they can tell a whole story.
0: Yeah, true. It's the keep it simple, stupid thing, where you just sometimes the simplest things are the things you just got to go with.
1: Yeah, the instincts, you know. How can I convince you what you see is real? You know, I had that much, and then where do I go from there? Who am I to blame you for doubting what you feel? It just kind of bloomed. The search is over. You were with me all the while. Hello.
0: Hello. Oh, and I had no idea you were going to serenade me on top of all of this. I got goosebumps. Oh, this is amazing.
1: Hello. Doreen.
0: Well, you know, you're a hero.
1: I can sing easier than I can talk, but let's keep talking.
0: Well, we'll try. We'll do. I think we're going to do a little both, maybe. We don't know. I don't know what to expect with you now. I have no idea.
1: Good.
0: Good. But yes, we originate the show outside of Philadelphia, and you are a hero here in our town. Yes, you are, because if anyone's living under a rock, you have the, I guess, unofficial anthem. It's played at every sports game here. It's really our city's kind of gritty anthem to show the blue collar spirit, the working spirit.
1: Oh man, I'll tell you, those simple little notes changed my life. I got a call on my answering machine. Hey, yo, Jim, give me a call. It's Sylvester Stallone. I'm going, yeah, right. You know, I thought somebody was putting me on, and my wife says, who is that? I said, it was some joker pretending to be Stallone. And she goes, you idiot, you better call him back. So I call him back. He answers, yo. I figured that was a pretty good sign.
0: Yeah.
1: And he says, you know what? I got a new movie coming out called Rocky III, you know, and I don't want to use that Gonna Fly Now song. It's a nice song, but I want something for the kids, something with a pulse. Can you help me out? I said, hell yeah. And he sends us a rough cut of the movie. We rented a Betamax Pro, which was very hard to find in Berwyn, Illinois. And I called Frankie Sullivan over, and we wrote this song. And he said, we sent it to him. And he said, man, you really did it. You wrote a song that's going to outlive you and me. I go, really? He goes, yeah, really. And you know what? in the year, 2026-ish?
2: Yeah.
1: That song is still around, and it's still making a difference in people's lives. And I'm very thankful for that phone call from Stallone and all the people that this song meant something to. That's the greatest thrill of them all, really.
2: Mm-hmm. Now, I heard Stallone was a kind of impatient guy. He wanted that song right away, and he didn't wait for the polished album version. It was the demo that landed in the actual movie, correct?
1: Doreen, you know it all, don't you? Man,
2: I do. I've done my research on you, my friend.
1: I could interview you, but it's true. When I see the movie now, I watch it from time to time. I can hear the rawness of that demo, but it was all there, you know? And what took us about 2 or 3 days to record that demo, when we had to do it for the real record label and the real final, it took us like 2.5 months, you know? And it goes to show you, sometimes sometimes you catch lightning in a bottle and you're just very lucky.
2: Yeah. Now, the original working title, was it really called Survival?
1: Oh, man, you know more than you're sure. You know, well, if you listen to that rhyme scheme, spirit of our rival, and da-da-da-da-da-da-da-da is survival. You know, that's a rhyme. And,
2: right.
1: But we were watching that movie again, and we just kept hearing, you're losing the eye of the tiger, Rocky, you know.
2: Yeah.
1: And at a point we said, I don't care if it rhymes or not. Rival, survivor, fine, let's do this. Let's do it. Eye of the Tiger. And it was history, you know.
2: Yeah, and it's close enough. You know what? If you say it, it kind of, you can hear a rhyme in there if you listen hard enough.
1: Close enough, believe me.
2: Close enough. And I was also blown away that when you got the beta and you were watching that initial, like, whatever, 10 minutes that Stallone sent you, they had a different song that was in there in the same spot, like a holding. And it was, let's see, Another One Bites the Dust. And you were kind of like, uh-oh, what do I do? Because you like that. But they couldn't get the rights. Thank God they didn't get the rights.
1: Oh, then another one. And I'm going, this works perfect. And yeah. I'm with Frank and I call Stallone. Sly, you got a song already. You don't need one. He goes, yeah, bummer. We couldn't get the rights to it. You know, and all I can say is thank you, Queen, for not approving that song.
2: It's true. I always talk about this with my guests. If for one little teeny thing in a career, if it didn't go that one way, who knows what would have happened or where you would be. And it's just amazing that everything has to line up almost perfectly to get you to where you are right now.
1: So true, Doreen.
2: So I think the other one was a great tune, but it did not have that cinematic kind of power, emotional connection yours did. And yours was written specifically for the movie. It wasn't like they just found a song that was in a catalog and said, oh, that's cool, it'll work. You wrote it with the punches in mind and the slashes and the, you can hear it with the open chords, like you have those chords of the guitar. Those are your punches.
1: You're right. And it screws a lot of drummers up because it's like, bop, bop, bop, bop, bop, bop, bop, bop, bop, bop, bop, bop, bop, wait for the punch, bop, bop, bop. Man, I know when a drummer can't hit that, he's not a really good drummer. You know, you gotta wait those extra 2 beats.
2: Yes. Oh, no, I know. And it's a good way to weed them out quickly. If you're doing anything, you know, right away, you can't hack this. Got to go.
1: Very true, Doreen.
2: Now, how does it feel, though, after almost, 45 years later? I think next year is the 45th anniversary of the movie. How does it feel that you're still, the song is still popping up everywhere? TV, movies. It was in Big Bang Theory. It was hilarious. They do it all the time. Family Guy. It's amazing.
1: Yeah, I saw it in The Family Guy. That was a really funny usage. But, you know, it all works. You know, the only thing with any of my songs, I love cover versions. Vehicle has thousands of cover versions. But there's a couple of them, more than a couple. Whenever there's profanity added or anything against the nature of that song, me and Frankie will refuse it. I like to keep the vibe good, and I don't want to go into the gutter.
2: Oh, I love that. Well, you are the antithesis of the rock star. I know I've read a lot about you, and you married your childhood sweetheart. You really stayed away from the bad stuff of the industry, and I love that you've stayed true to that all your life.
1: Well, you know, it's the way it should be. I mean, I'm so thankful for what I do. It's a gift, you know, it's about the audience. You want to be at your best. You know, they don't want to see a drunk up there. I've seen a lot of abuse around me with musicians don't always live the best lives.
2: No.
1: You know, and on the road, it gets lonely, but there's no excuse for it, because when the lights go on and the curtain opens, you got to be 100%.
2: Yes. Yeah. You know what? The audience doesn't care what happened before you hit that stage. They just want to be entertained and have a good time and just enjoy the moment with you. So, yeah.
1: That's right, Doreen.
2: Leave it at the door.
1: Right. Hey, on a side, I can't see myself on the screen. That doesn't mean you can't.
2: No, you're all good. We see you. Oh, no, you look amazing. You're great. Oh, no, you're perfect.
1: Well, thank you.
2: Well, happy anniversary, because 1981 was a very big year for you. You weren't just writing hits for 38 Special. You also teamed up with Sammy Hagar, and you wrote the theme for a small little seminal animation classic, Heavy Metal, which became something all in itself, a cult classic.
1: That was a great moment. John Kalodner, you know a lot about the industry. John Kalodner is the A&R man that, you know, put me together with all the writers, including Sammy Hagar. Jim, you really should be writing with Sammy Hagar. Twist my arm, you know.
2: Yeah, yeah.
1: And he flew me out to Mill Valley, and Sammy picks me up in his brand-new Ferrari. Right? This is when you could pull up in the airport right when you walk out the door, you know. And I go, man, that's a great car, Sammy. And he goes, nice country, America. And I'll never forget it. I mean, we got along so well right from the get, you know. And on the way to the Mill Valley, where his home is, we stopped and we ground some high-test coffee. And that coffee got us through the whole day. And we're looking at each other like, it's like a blind date. You know, I don't know Sammy. He really doesn't know me. And I said, well, what do? He said, well, my manager, Fast Eddie Loeffler, he's looking at a song for a new kind of erotic cartoon called Heavy Metal. And he wants us to write the theme song. Man, when you get your marching orders like that, you just go to work, man.
2: Yeah.
1: And I had my guitar on, and so did Sammy. And it's like, headbangers in leather, smocks flying in the dead of the night. And then he goes, get up.

0: man. Now I know why, though. You suggested with the double timing, the tempo in the chorus. I know now because it was the coffee. That's why you sped it up.
1: It was the damn coffee.
0: It was the coffee. And you know what? That made the song. Your idea to double time that that made it.
1: Well, that's one of the greatest moments of my life is when Sammy and I wrote that song. We sent it to Fast Eddie Loeffler, and he goes, "Holy mackerel, you got a number one record." And it appeared on the album. But more than that, it's in every Sammy show. It's in every Ides of March show. And it's a classic. I hate to say it, but yeah.
0: Yeah. And you know, it didn't like go crazy on the Billboard chart. It's one of those ones where I don't get it. But yet, the public speaks, and it is now, I believe, one of the top three most played licensed songs of any film soundtrack ever. So screw the Billboard charts. That's a case where they got it wrong. And I love the song. I mean, I grew up with the song. I know it. I love it.
1: I know, Doreen. It's a classic. We didn't even know. You never know. You're making history.
0: No. And you know, it was that predated MTV too, but I think like a month. I think that soundtrack was like, it came out and people realized, okay, well, now they're spoiled. They see that with animation, they see their band playing along. That didn't really exist. So that was another, you know, angle of all this movie and hearing the music paired with this erotic kind of, you know, weird cartoon thing going on. It was cool.
1: Damn right.
0: Well, on that, I don't think I can top that, because now I want to talk what else is cool, and that's your new project. And I'm going to take a little bit of a break, but when we come back, I'm going to be chatting more with Grammy Award-winning songwriter and founding member of Survivor, Jim Peterick, when we're going to dive into his latest music and much more. I'm Doreen Taylor, and you're listening to The Scene with Doreen on Philadelphia's number one talk radio station, Talk 860. 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

0: 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I am your host, Doreen Taylor, and I'm chatting with the incomparable singer, songwriter, and rock star, Jim Peterik, for our very special Rock Anthem Power Hour. 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Jim, congrats on your upcoming album. I'm loving the first single, Back in the Day, and how special that you get to share this moment with your son, Colin.
1: Man, it was... a dream come true, really. I mean, he's super talented. I knew that. But to have him in the studio side by side, two microphones, the lights are on, I felt like I died and went to heaven, you know? And he is so cool. I have the coolest son in the world. Way more talented than me. He has the number one Steely Dan tribute band, the Brooklyn Charmers. They tour the United States. But he also has his own solo career. So I'm really proud of him.
0: Oh, awesome. Now, how is it like, you know, the dynamic? Like, I know if I'm working with my parents, there's always a little bit of that butting heads or like, oh, I'm not going to listen to you, mom and dad. Did you get a little bit of that working with your kid?
1: Every day.
0: Goes with the territory, I think. I get it.
1: but it made us better. You know, he would question something. You know, and I go, you're full of it. And then I tried it and he was right. So yeah. I'm open to his ideas.
0: Oh, that's awesome. Yeah. And what a way to bond, you know, like you got that father son relationship, but there's nothing like creating music. And when you can create music with your own flesh and blood, that is just an extra level of something. It's just amazing.
1: Yeah. It's a blessing. It really is.
0: Yes. Now, you've always said that great music begins with great songs and great voices. And this album has you pairing up with a long list of outstanding guest singers. I mean, you've got, it's a who's who. It's amazing.
1: Yeah. Well, you know, I have a song with Survivor called It's a Singer, Not the Song. But I'm sure you know that song. It's really a good one. Mm-hmm. It's the man behind the music. It's the singer, not the song. To be real honest, it's the singer and the song. But without a great singer, like Toby Hitchcock or, you know, John Barnes or any number of the great singers, it's just a bunch of lyrics. You know, you need that guy to deliver it. It's a synergy, really.
0: Mm-hmm. Yeah. And it's not just the singers. Like you said, it's the musicians. You have an all-star lineup of musicians that have teamed up with you and a legendary producer, Ron Nevinson. I mean, that's just, look at this cast list. This is incredible.
1: I've learned so much from Ron Nevinson. You know, he was my, you know, ever since Can't Get Enough of Your Love, you know, way back in the day, I was a huge Nevinson fan. He's a brilliant engineer, but he's also, not that he's a musician, thank God, but he's musical. And I would be sitting at the piano going, you know, trying to write a song in the studio. And he'd be coming over to me and watching me. And he goes, put that chord there and that chord there. And I go, it's never going to work. I tried it. It worked. Huh. He put a little smile on his face. He goes, no charge, and walks away. I mean, he's so musical. He's not a songwriter, thank God, but he's so musical that he always has a good suggestion.
0: That's so valuable in the studio, too. And like, you know, they always say too many cooks ruin the recipe, but not in this case. I think when you take a little from everybody, it makes it a much better dinner.
1: Yeah, well, he sets a good table. Me and Ron are still fast friends. I mean, and this new album, you know, is produced by him. Larry came out there. Larry, who you saw briefly this a few minutes ago, I've known him since third grade, and he's a huge musical influence in me. And we were put the Ides of March together way 62 years ago, and we're still together as friends. And he's my trusted co-writer and co-producer, I should say.
0: And he finishes your sentences. Check that out. I love it.
1: Yeah, that's why he's here. I get tongue tied. But he's great. I have to give accolades to Larry Mellis.
0: Oh, awesome. Thank you, Larry. Thank you from off camera over there. Well, the song takes a very cool, nostalgic look back at your early days. And so looking back now, all these years later, what would be the main thing you would tell your younger self now?
1: Oh, man. Well, I did pretty good.
0: Yeah, you did.
1: I did pretty good. I mean, I could always improve, but I never got a big head. I never fell into a trap of drugs and booze and all that stuff and groupies. I never did it. I was happily married when I was 21 and Karen was 18, so or 19. But I always hope I get better at what I do. And just enjoying life is the biggest challenge sometimes when I'm a workaholic. That's the problem. And I'm always writing a song and Karen accepts me for that. But I got to take a step back sometime. That's still something I got to learn.
0: Yeah, that's not a bad thing, too. And, you know, we're always evolving. I think when we stop evolving as people, that's when it's just over. It's over for us. You always are learning. You're always trying to improve. And I don't think anyone ever stops, really, if they're really good at what they do and they love it.
1: Amen.
0: Mm-hmm. Oh, so now that you're done, it's in the can. It's going to be released in December. What are your next plans? What's next on tap for you?
1: Well, we're going to...
0: Since you're a workaholic, you know, I got to...
1: We're working on a new world stage album. Yeah,
0: awesome.
1: It'll probably come out, you know, in the late first quarter. And that, again, there's all these artists that I can't even talk about now because... the paint's not dry yet, but
0: right.
1: I'm writing for it and we're doing the demos. I'm doing demos with Larry and seeing just what I got. And I love the songwriting process. I'm a habitual and addicted songwriter. But a lot of times Larry goes, that could be better. Or the singer I'm trying to show it to, well, I don't know if I could sing that. You can sing it, damn it. And I get really adamant, but it's a process, really.
0: Yes. Well, it's the eye of the tiger. You go in there and you're fighting for what you know and you're making the best song. And that's what is amazing about you. And you don't ever lose that spirit, please. It's infectious. It's wonderful.
1: I'm trying.
0: Oh, well, I want everyone to visit jimpeterick.com. Check out the new single, Back in the Day. Keep an eye out for the new Jim Peterick and World Stage album, River of Music, The Power of Duets, Volume 2, everywhere December 12th. Check out upcoming tour dates and just stay connected to everything that is the incredible Jim Peterick. Thank you so much, Jim, for writing some of the greatest songs of my childhood, and I love them. I just was jamming in the studio here today. They never get old, never.
1: I can just think of you kicking the slats out in the cradle, listening to my music.
0: I love it. That's the best way to be. That's why I'm cool, man. I grew up on your music.
1: You did. You did. And I wanted to thank everybody on this album. You know, Dave Mikoskis and Kathy Richardson. I mean, Colin Peterick, Bree Gordon, Katie Hart. Just the best people in the world. I might have messed some people out, but... I love collaboration. I think you get something that's bigger than just you. And yes. Like when you make a stew, all the flavors kind of meld, you know?
0: Mm-hmm. Yeah. And this is one tasty stew. I love the new album and I can't wait for everybody to hear it and check out the new single because it's just a little bit of an appetizer of the stew. And it's all coming in December. And thank you so much for spending some time. I know you're so busy. Thank you for sharing some time on the scene with Doreen.
1: Thanks, you, Doreen. I just got one thing to say. Great God in heaven, you know I love you. Ba-da-ba-ba-da.
0: Woo! All right. Well, you have an amazing day. I love you. Thank you.
1: Love you too, Doreen. God bless.
0: Have a good one. Bye.
1: Bye. Bye.
0: Hey guys, don't go anywhere because right after the break, we're coming back with Joey Tempest from the rock band Europe.
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0: on our special Rock Anthem Power Hour, another massive banger. And we have the man behind it all. 40 years ago, lead singer, founding member, and primary songwriter of the rock band Europe, Joey Tempest, wrote the mega hit, The Final Countdown, and never looked back. Reaching number one in 25 countries, selling over 8 million physical copies, and garnering almost 1.5 billion views on YouTube alone, the accidental hit rocks the world in TV and movies even over four decades later. With continued touring and an ever-growing fan base, Europe has continued to release incredible music. And after 9 years, Joey Tempest and Europe have returned with their 12th studio album, Come This Madness, via Silver Lining Music. It is quickly proving to be their most powerful, uncompromising musical statement to date. The band will also embark on an extensive run of live dates to celebrate the 40th anniversary of The Final Countdown. Here to discuss that, the new album, the incredible backstory, and much more. Welcome, founding member, lead vocalist, and primary songwriter of the multi-platinum-selling rock band Europe, Joey Tempest. Hey, Joey, welcome to The Scene with Doreen.
1: Hey, it's great to be here. How are you doing?
0: Now, I know I only get you for a very brief time, so I want to jump right back, you know, to the beginning, and we'll just glaze over a little bit. Growing up, young boy in Sweden, you found your love of music very early on, but you also had a very strong love of sports, even maybe more so.
1: Oh, I did. Yeah, I did some sports when I was a kid. Growing up in Sweden, I mean, football, ice hockey in the winter, I did a bit of that. But I also started, my dad was into Formula One and he was very interested in that. So I started driving go-kart quite early as well. All of that was crammed in before I was 11 or 12 when I started forming bands and realized, oh, forget that. I mean, this is more fun, you know. So I started bands when I was 11 already, 11 or 12. Yeah.
0: Wow. But you were pretty good at go-karts. I mean, you were like the fourth best driver in Sweden, I hear.
1: Yeah, my dad was my mechanic. He's passed away now, bless him. But he was like, come on, come on. Let's get out there. And we toured together. And he was my mechanic. And we were touring Sweden, doing the races together. It was amazing.
0: Oh, now was he sad? Deep down inside, was he sad when you gave it up?
1: Well, that's funny because my brother is 1 year younger and he was into motocross, so he just switched over to him.
0: Oh, well, there you go. A backup. It's always good to have that in the family.
1: Yeah, exactly.
0: Oh, now, did you gymnastics as well, or is that just an urban legend?
1: No, I did some of that, but that was very early on. Maybe not. I was 8 or 9 or 10. There was a local gymnastic thing going on. And I think my mom and dad wanted me to do some of that stuff. And I didn't mind it, but it was something that, it's not for me after a while, but, you know.
0: Well, who would have thought that a song you would write so many years later would become the quintessential anthem for every sports team, especially in America over here. Your song now is synonymous with sports. Who knew that it would come back for you?
1: That's crazy. Yeah, you know, there's a circle there. The circle's closed. Yeah, you're right.
0: Yeah, well, speaking of that, happy 40th anniversary, because your monster mega hit, The Final Countdown, was released in 86, and it turns 40 years old this year. Wow, that's incredible.
1: I know. It's like a blink of an eye, you know?
0: I know. I don't like to think about it. It's kind of scary when you think about it. You know, we will be in the final countdown soon, and that's kind of scary.
1: Yeah, it is. Sure is.
0: Well, the story goes that it was written well before the 40th anniversary, and it was on a borrowed keyboard from a future Europe bandmate.
1: Yeah. Yeah. Mick Michaeli, who's now, you know, great member and sidekick here after all these years in the band. And I walked up to him in college and I'm like, I hear you have a keyboard. You think I can borrow it? He's like, who's this guy? What's he talking about? And because we were a guitar band, we did two albums before Final Countdown, and in the guitar shops, they started having keyboards from, you know, it could be an Oberheim or a Korg or Roland or whatever. And I was fascinated with it because I thought, hang on, that could be a writing tool. So I started borrowing them, or I couldn't afford a major one. So I started borrowing keyboards. And one night I came up with that. It was a sweeping sound that just caught my attention. And I wrote that, and I don't know. And then I put a demo together. It was 1 minute long. And then a few years later, we decided we should make a songwriter, you know?
0: Yeah. Well, it wasn't a few. It took a while. And you got a little pushback from the band. And it was sort of, you had to fight for that song to kind of get it to the point where it was released as the first single from the album.
1: Yeah, we got it. I got it through rehearsal. And actually, when I played them the demo, we just made a documentary. And it's funny when the guys in the band are commenting. I know John Norum saying, oh, man, that wasn't very good in the first time he heard it. But after a while, he realized, well, there's some good melodies there. Hang on a second. When we started rehearsing it, it clicked in a bit, you know, and then we got a great feeling. Our third album, this could be a good opener for the album. I was very confident about it. Let's do this. It was more in the studio when Kevin Elson was suggesting maybe do four on the floor. So it could have been a very different song. It could have been more like... Dun, dun, dun, dun, dun, dun, dun, dun, dun,
0: more but of I a was dance. Kinda, mm-hmm.
1: Yeah, dance but I was sticking yeah. to my guns with this British thing, with this galloping Iron Maiden UFO kind of... Dun, dun, dun, dun, dun, dun, and I stuck to it. And in the studio, it was actually written on the board, the final breakdown for a while, because we were arguing so much about the drums. How should it be? You know, let's do it like... But I won in the end, and we got that galloping kind of jumpy kind of thing going.
0: Oh, I love that you won. I'm sure they are happy you won as well.
1: Oh,
0: I would
1: yeah,
0: think so.
1: Yeah,
0: now, do you ever win every bet after that? Now that you're, you know, you are back touring, you're doing all this. Is if there's ever a question, do you ultimately win right away? Because you're like, do you remember back in the 80s? You know, don't even question me anymore. I know what I'm doing.
1: I know. I could only use that for a while, though, you know, nowadays, I they are, as you know, they're in every decision. I mean, we try to be, you know, help each other out all the time. That's the reason you can stay together this long. You have to be a democracy. You have to sort of, I'm a driving force maybe, but this is the trick. I tell some young people when I meet them, you know, you got to work with people that are better than you. So these guys are better than me in certain areas and they're or more clever even in certain areas. But that's the trick. But then you got to keep them happy and you got to keep it dynamic and democratic and have everybody have a say and write together. And there's a lot of things to keep in staying together for 40 years, you know.
0: I love that. And I think that is a huge part of it because ego has to kind of take a back seat. Otherwise, those are the bands that last, what, a year? They get their hit and then you never hear from them again. And you have survived and you know, you're doing a brand new album, which we're going to like dive into very quickly. Amazing. You keep putting it out there and it's so good. And I do have to give you a shout out because your first single I heard that you ever bought was Space Oddity by David Bowie. And you used that inspiration for obviously the Final Countdown.
1: Yeah.
0: How do you feel? Is that like a pinch me moment that your song charted higher than the song that inspired you? I mean, that's got to feel pretty nice.
1: Yeah, I haven't thought about it that way. I can't even compare those because Space Oddity was so important to me and it was so wonderful. It was absolutely amazing. But it's kind of cool to have a song that's flying out there and having life and touching a lot of people. You know, it's kind of cool.
0: Yeah, no pun intended, flying out there. See, I like what you did there. That was very good. Uh-huh. Well, I was speaking of charts too. It hit number one, 25 countries. But the U.S., I did not know it was not one of them. And it took almost another 30 years later and it reached number one on Billboard's Hot Rock Digital Songs. Finally, after it was featured in, guess what, everyone, a Geico TV commercial. Who would have thunk it? That's amazing.
1: Is that still going on, that stuff, the Geico stuff?
0: That was probably, in my opinion, and I'm sure a lot of people agree with me, the best Geico commercial they ever made. And they've made a lot of good ones, but that has got to be right up there. But and you were in it. That's what's nice, too. It wasn't just your song. Like, they had a Whitesnake song. You know, they did that. But they weren't in it. You were in it.
1: Yeah, they was kind of tongue-in-cheek. It was fun. We didn't take it too seriously, but it turned out okay. You know, that was all right.
0: Yeah. The song that keeps going and keeps

vocalist, primary songwriter, and founding member of the rock band Europe, Joey Tempest. We're going to dive into the band's latest music and much more. I'm Doreen Taylor, and you're listening to The Scene with Doreen on Philadelphia's number one talk radio station, Talk 860. Stay right there. 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

0: 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I am Doreen Taylor, and I'm chatting with singer-songwriter and founding member of Europe, Joey Tempest. Coming out of break, you heard a small clip of the new single, Scandinavian Eyes, off their brand new studio album, Come This Madness, available everywhere now via Silver Lining Music. Joey, I love the new album. It's so authentic to Europe's sound from the past, while also effortlessly fusing this modern, fresh edge. I also know that you've said that Scandinavian Eyes is probably your favorite song that the band's done in a really long time.
1: It is. It's got that. I love the spiritual element, the almost religious element in the chorus. And also that really heavy riff, catchy riff in the verses. And also there's an orchestral part from Mick that's amazing. So it's got a lot of different components. And then actually in the breakdown, we have a growl from Michael Åkerfeldt from Opeth. So they came in the studio, Tobias from Ghost and Michael came in and Michael from Opeth, and they were singing background vocals on listening. Obviously, they were curious about what we were doing in the studio.
0: Yeah. Yeah.
1: So they came in and they would ask, why don't you sing a few? So they sang a few songs, background vocals. That was cool, too.
0: Amazing. I'm glad you touched on orchestral themes, because you've always been excellent at combining orchestral themes with hard rock anthems. And this album really does highlight that as well. And I notice even with the final countdown, it's on my mind. You did that, and I think that was what was so unusual about that song. It did stand out at the time, symphonic rock.
1: It did. It was actually, in a way, it was a bit progressive, because we were in the hard rock world, and it was kind of standing out, but the keyboard as a writing tool made that happen. It moved me, you know, and putting those pads in the verses as well sort of moved me to write the lyrics quite quickly. And yeah, the good thing about these songs, every part has a place, and even the guitar solo is a song of its own. It flows so you want to hear it again. That's the secret of great songs. You know, there's nothing disturbing you along the way. You got to find that flow and have a beginning, middle, and an end of every single part. That is kind of thing. And if you can do that and get a great sound as well, because we had Kevin Elson helping us, who just done, I think, Escape or Journey or something. And Sony, CBS New York got us together. So we got a great sound as well. So that it's a lot of people pulling together to make it happen as well.
0: Yes, very much. And it's been 9 years since your last studio album release, and a lot has changed in the past decade when it comes to technology, especially. How was it going back into the studio now to record with some of the new bells and whistles? Or did you really just want to be, you know, old school?
1: Well, we're kind of nerdy with sounds. We gravitate towards the best Neve desk in the world.

0: world. And Benny Andersson from ABBA has one in Stockholm. So we wanted to be in that studio. The last one was Another Knee from '70s in Atlantis. We did with Kevin Shirley. We're kind of nerdy with sounds, and we still stay kind of old school when it comes to that. But we're obviously embraced. I've used Pro Tools for 30 years. I mean, we're in the know of all that stuff. But we are kind of we want that warm sound and that we grew up with. So we try to combine it, with the modern punch.
1: Yeah. Now, what do you miss the most from the old days in the 80s, where you had reel to reel and you had to actually sing, you had to actually be on pitch. It was no auto tune, any of that. I don't think people understand that, the younger generation. You had to sing and you had to sing
0: Oh,
1: those
0: yeah.
1: notes and you had to do them over and over. And I said, what do you miss now in the studio that maybe isn't there anymore?
0: Well, like you say, you had to be prepared. There was no way of fixing things quickly or moving things around on Pro Tools like that. No way. So everything had to be prepared, and you have to know your stuff because you're there. You have a great label. You have a legendary producer maybe you're working with, and you can't mess up. Come on. So you got to be so prepared. And what I usually did in those days, I put two or three vocals down and then I walked out, and the producer would, comp it and put it together, or just use one of the takes. And then I go back in and wow. And the producer often helped, tweak a few things, but there was no auto-tune. There was nothing like that. And if you couldn't really move things around at all, you have to re-sing it basically if you made a mistake. So, but I kind of. There were some great studios around. I kind of missed that a little bit. So there's still some of them around. So we gravitate towards them. And but so I missed that a little bit, that kind of great studios,
1: Yeah, and it was a lifestyle. It was a vibe to be in the studio. It wasn't like now, oh, I'm just popping into the studio and I'm going to lay down some tracks. No, it was a vibe. You moved in there, you bonded. I mean, it was spiritual to go and do that.
0: And you remember. I mean, it was also almost the smell and the feel, and the bands have been there, and it was a great feeling.
1: Awesome. Now I got to ask you a personal question because my background is in opera. Now I
0: All
1: have my
0: right.
1: master's in opera. I've performed Phantom of the Opera, crossover,
0: Oh,
1: done that for
0: wow.
1: years. Yeah, but my life before this. So I know that you've also dabbled in opera to some degree. You have a wonderful classical musical skills, and you did an operatic duet in 1998 with Canadian opera singer Anna Maria Kaufman. Have you ever thought of writing a rock opera? You're an amazing writer. You have these chops. What about a rock opera?
0: Things like that cross your mind, obviously.
1: Yeah.
0: If you're a writer and a performer, and you play, I play piano and I orchestrate some stuff. But no, I'm too rooted in the rock world, and I can do solo albums. I've done a few, and I can, bring it down a notch and just work more about lyrics and do that. But usually, nah, I stay away from other things.
1: It's probably smart, What do they say? Jack of all trades, master of none. It's probably good to stay where you know. Like you said, keep your feet firmly planted on terracotta. You know where you
0: Yeah,
1: are.
0: that's it.
1: Now you are touring. You have the 40th anniversary tour, the final countdown. How do you
0: Yeah.
1: keep going? You sing some notes that are in outer space. They fit in the final countdown. So how do you keep doing it? You're not changing keys. You're not. Oh, how do you do it?
0: Well, I'm lucky that the voice is still okay. The singers I meet that say, we kind of discuss. How do you do this? How do you keep your voice going? The two things, it's very simple. Get your sleep and stay away from alcohol on the tours. I mean, those are the two things. They're so important. And I've met so many singers that say the same thing. There are some exercises, but I've learned also over the years not to do too many exercises before each show. I usually just walk around a little bit with an acoustic guitar, annoy the other guys in the band, sing a little bit, warm it up slowly, and not do, go too crazy. And then what you got to do, the first two or three songs, you have to ease into it. And that's the biggest problem when you got a great audience waiting, you got a great band, and you're like, the energy's there, and you do it. You got to start not pumping too much air through your lungs the first or through your chords, the first two or three songs, and ease into it. Those things are difficult to do, actually, because you're in the moment, and you might start with a rocker, so you kind of, you belt it, but you got to keep that in your mind, and that works too.
1: Yeah, and hear from an expert. Listen to that, everyone, because look at this. You've been going for decades now, and your voice is still pristine and healthy, and that is huge. And the album is wonderful, I do have to say, and it's a beautiful story. It's, you know, like nowadays, everyone's just a single. Release a single, release a single. Yours tells a story. You're back to the days of an album and an album telling a story, and I applaud you for that.
0: Thank you. Thank you. Yeah, we actually sequenced this with care and like we actually mastered it at thinking we had an A side and a B side. And that's, you know, that we still think that's important, but we were lucky. We had quite a few good songs so they could sit anywhere, but we still thought about it. And we're very proud of this record. It's kind of this time in our career to make an album like this. We never thought that was possible, but we did take our time with it, but still we're happy with the result. Very, very happy.
1: Visit europetheband.com. 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And just stay connected to everything that is the band Europe and the massively talented Joey Tempest.
0: Thank you so much. It was great to be on here.
1: Guys, it's that time again. We have to wrap it up. But I want to thank my incredible guests, Jim Peterik and Joey Tempest, for joining us on this special Rock Anthem Power Hour. And also want to thank you for tuning in here each and every Thursday morning on Philadelphia's number one talk radio station, Talk 860 WWDB. And if you missed this interview or any of our others, you can.
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13: Good evening, everyone. Welcome to eBible Fellowship's new open forum program. During this time, we're going to open up the phone line to take your call. And each person is invited to give us a call if you have a question or a comment that you would like to make about the Bible. And I'll try to respond to it by going to the Bible to see what we can find out regarding the thing that you're interested in. The Bible is the authority. It is not churches. It is not theologians. It is not religious leaders of any kind. They are not the authority. The Bible's the authority, and the Bible is the Word of God. And that means we have the authority that is God. The Bible is from God's mouth. His Spirit confirms its teachings, and it is witnessed by God Himself, verified by Him, and it is the Word of God, the only Word of God in existence in this world. And so we are greatly privileged and blessed to have it, that we can consult it, turn to it, read it, and find out God's teaching on this matter and that matter. And after we find that out, then we, by God's grace, follow it. We obey it. We seek to do it. And that is how, really, we follow Christ in this world. It's not just some kind of feeling, oh, I love the Lord, I love the Lord. And if someone asks me, yes, I'm a Christian and I'm following Christ. No, it's very, very much structured by God, organized by God through His Word. People can say, I'm following Christ, I love the Lord. And yet, when faced with the commandments of Jesus, they often refuse them, reject them, ignore them, dismiss them, and do things their way, their church's way, or it amounts to a contrary way then to the Word of God, the Bible, which means that their profession does not match or agree with their actions. And actions, as the saying goes, speak louder than words. Christ said, if you love me, keep my commandments. Well, you can't keep the commandments if you resist and deny that they are the commandments of God. If there's a turning of them and a perversion of them, well, of course, you're not keeping them. Okay, let's go to our first caller tonight. Welcome to our question and answer program. Please go ahead with your call.
14: Good evening, Mr. McKen. Thank you for taking my call. Can you please just help explain something to me? So 1998 was the end of the church age. So what was the time in 1994? I don't really know what that represents. So what is the time between 1998 to 1994, and then the time from 1994 to 2011. I understand what 2011 represents, but those two I'm just kind of iffy about.
13: Yeah. I understand, definitely understand your question. 1988, May 21st in 1988, the day before Pentecost, was the end of the church age. So the church age, we have a timeline for 33 AD, starting on Pentecost until May 21, 1988, the day before Pentecost. And God concluded, He ended the church age. And that also ended the season of early rain. Early rain, which produced the first fruits. The first fruits are all those who were saved in the churches during the church age. So really, it was a successful completion. It was ended because the Lord accomplished His purpose within the churches and congregations, just like He has an overall plan to save so many people. Well, it could be understood in a more narrow way. God had a plan to save so many people via the ministry of the church over the course of the church age, a certain number of his elect. And once he did that and carried it out and completed their salvation, then he turned off the rain ceased, and the Spirit's activity, the Holy Spirit poured out the first time, the early rain and the first outpouring of the Holy Spirit, Acts 2 records and tells us that's what happened on the day of Pentecost. They were happening at the same time, and the Spirit was active in the church all the way up to May 21, 1988, and with the ceasing of the rain, it was also the ceasing of the Spirit's activity within the congregations to save. And what followed was a 2300 day period, evening mornings, it's spoken of in the book of Daniel, wherein virtually no one was being saved. I would say, you know, I always say, as Mr. Camping said, virtually no one, because it identifies with a period of about a half hour that the book of Revelation tells us, where there was silence in heaven. And the word silence is used in Acts, in the book of Acts, concerning Paul, when he was addressing an angry mob, and they became silent, listening to him. And then he spoke to them, I think, in the Hebrew, and they were all the more silent. So the first use of the word silent did not mean complete silence. And that's the reason why Mr. Camping always said virtually no one was saved, allowing for some possibility of salvation. And I've kind of picked that up based on that word. But I don't think so. I don't think so. I think no one was saved. But again, just in respect of the use of that word, virtually no one was saved. It was a spiritual famine. Grievous.
14: From 1998 to 1994. From
13: May 21 is when this famine began.
14: Okay.
13: From May 21, 1988 through September 7th, 1994.
14: Okay.
13: And it was a famine in the church and in the world. That's why virtually no one was saved, because God's plan to save over the church age, he carried out in the churches primarily, and of course, you know, preachers hundreds of years ago would go on circuit, and they would have their church, but they would go into towns and find the center of town or a square and preach in open air. So, wasn't necessarily a church in that town, and then the preacher would move on. So there could have been individuals who became saved through the hearing of the preaching of the church without maybe becoming a part of the church. That was possible. But the Lord saved everyone. That was the early rain. These are the first fruits, and it was done. And in God's program of things, there's usually rain, followed by famine, followed by rain. And so the 2300 evening mornings was a famine that Amos 8 verse 11 tells us, not a famine of bread and of water, but a famine of hearing the words of the Lord. And that kind of famine means no salvation, because faith comes by hearing, and hearing by the word of God. If there's a famine of hearing the word of the Lord, well, faith won't come and there will be no salvation. So the This is why the Great Tribulation started May 21, 1988. But the official judgment on the church, we can't really say, also began then. It's not until the rain starts again in September of 1994. It's not until the latter rain period where God is going to send the Holy Spirit a second time and save a great multitude that we can know that God's judgment is on the church. What if it's just a plan, and it is a plan, it's a scheduled famine in God's timetable? Well, what if it was his plan to continue using the church when the rain picked up again? So you have to wait. You have to wait. And then September 1994, the Lord makes it known through his word. He's sending the gospel outside of the churches to the nations, and he's not using the churches. And more than that, there is no latter rain within any church. That's the judgment. That's the judgment. Because for the 2300 evening mornings, there wasn't any latter rain out in the nations either. So it's not like the church is being judged at that point. But once God sends it to the nations to save a great multitude, and there is not a drop of that rain falling within any church in all the world, which means, you know, the rain identifies with the Spirit, with salvation. There's no salvation taking place within any church during the time now of abundance of rain, when a great multitude are being saved. And that is the awful judgment upon the churches and congregations. The poor people, they had the word of God, they had the tradition, the long-standing relationship with God for the whole church age, and they just assumed it would continue. But God came in judgment, took away their candlestick, the light of the gospel. The Spirit of God departed. Satan's spirit enters in. And now, from September 1994, in a jubilee year, which is a time of deliverance, no deliverance in any church. That is why that's the point of the official judgment on the churches and congregations. That's a terrible judgment. It really is that God, the first were now last, and God was going to the last, to the nations, and people within the congregations, they went there for blessing. They brought their families. They raised their families in the church, and now no more blessing, no more rain, no more salvation taking place.
14: Okay, thank you so much. I appreciate that.
13: You're welcome. Thank you for calling and sharing. And let's go to the next caller tonight. Welcome to our open forum program. Please go ahead with your call.
15: Hello, good evening.
13: Good evening.
15: Oh, thank God that I have friends who miss my calls. And if I haven't called, they would be worried about me. But anyway, there's a friend overseas right now. He is kind of stuck over there. And but he wanted me to present his question. And if you graciously let me ask my own question after that, he says to tell you his name is Mike Karch. And his question is, what is the unity in the faith he heard from Edwin Ramus's study of Ephesians 4? He said probably last year, but he forgot the answer. And if you could provide the answer,
13: Well, I think we read of that in Ephesians. Let's see if we find the verse. In Ephesians chapter 4, it says in verse 2, with all lowliness and meekness, with long suffering, forbearing one another in love, endeavoring to keep the unity of the Spirit in the bond of peace. There is one body and one Spirit, even as ye are called, in one hope of your calling, one Lord, one faith, one baptism, one God and Father of all, who is above all and through all and in you all. Well, the unity of faith, which is the same as the unity of the Spirit, the unity of the Spirit, Christ is the Spirit. And Christ is the faith. So it's God. It's God being in unity with God, with the Word of God, with the Word of God. The word endeavoring here in Ephesians 4:3 is the same word we find in 2 Timothy chapter 2. 2 Timothy 2, verse 15. Let me start in verse 14. Of these things, put them in remembrance, charging them before the Lord that they strive not about words to no profit, but to the subverting of the hearers. Study to show thyself approved unto God, a workman that needeth not to be ashamed, rightly dividing the word of truth. The Greek word translated endeavoring is also translated study. Study to show thyself approved unto God, a workman. So endeavoring or studying, we can take that word and apply it here, studying to keep the unity of the Spirit in the bond of peace. God's people study the Bible. We go into the scripture, but how do we study? How do we study? What is different in the way that the elect children of God study the Bible and others study the Bible? In this day, still churches and their leaders are studying the Bible. There's all kinds of people you can find on the internet from the churches, most of them studying the Bible, even people outside the churches studying the Bible. And a whole lot of them, they have church hermeneutic, or basically their own self-made hermeneutic. This is how I understand this passage, or this is how I understand this teaching. And there is no unity to be found with God's elect who are studying the Bible, not with a church hermeneutic, not with any theologian's hermeneutic or self-made hermeneutic. We're studying the Bible with the biblical hermeneutic, comparing spiritual with spiritual, the Holy Ghost teaches. Now, when God's people get together, or they're studying and studying and studying, using the biblical hermeneutic, then there's often unity. Although, of course, it all also depends on the Lord opens up understanding of truth to his people, not always at the same time. And so as we are going to the Spirit is our guide into truth. We follow his lead, and others who are humbled in spirit because of a new heart, new spirit, seeking the guidance of the Spirit themselves, we will come to points of unity. We will find agreement. Now, not everyone is a Bible student, or maybe the Lord hasn't hasn't blessed someone so much with time or the necessary, skill. They might be skilled in, they can build a house and they can do a lot of other things, technical things, or they're very skilled in other areas. And the Lord uses all of his people and whatever talents or skills he's given us. But what Christ does is he gives ears to hear, and they can hear the voice of Christ. And they also can recognize the voice of the stranger because they don't follow him. And that is all, all part of it. The Lord raises up individuals who will teach. Others can check them out, and they have ears the Lord has given them in tune with that voice of Christ. And so they follow along, and they're also able to come to unified positions of doctrine. So that would be the spirit of unity. The spirit of unity is there is no unity. There is no unity with the ungodly. There is no unity with the professed Christian. There is no unity with those who are studying the Bible in their pride. And that's something I've noticed often going back for a long time. I remember, individuals and this one individual, let's just say it becomes very evident when people are proud in their understandings, in their teachings. They're not humble before the Word of God, and so they'll continue to press on. For instance, it's still the day of salvation, or they'll continue to press on with their particular doctrine that is their favorite, the thing they always like to talk about, and they're not going to listen to the Bible, and God resists the proud. So there won't be unity with them. You won't find unity with them. But the key is, we're not seeking unity with our fellow man or our fellow believer. That cannot be the goal. Never, never. We want unity of the Spirit. So when I go to the Bible, I'm not trying to find something. Now, what can we all agree with? Now, you tell me, or anyone tell me, what can we all agree with? The answer is nothing, nothing. Anyone trying to please people, you'll never succeed. We can't agree, and there is no agreement. Can two walk together except they be agreed? The elector agreed that the Bible's the authority. The Spirit's our guide and teacher. We seek this agreement, unity with the Spirit, not with one another. Seeking unity with one another, that would be a trap.
15: Thank you. He is not able to do live open forum. So I'm going to send this videotape to him. Now, sometimes I don't call, like lately, I don't know what to ask. Like, I'm out of questions. But Matthew 24:40, I think is the place.
13: Matthew
15: 25:40.
13: Matthew 25, verse 40. Mm-hmm. And that says, "And the king shall answer and say unto them, Verily I say unto you, inasmuch as ye have done it unto one of the least of these my brethren, ye have done it unto me."
15: Okay, if you read some more verses, it seems like during the day of salvation. But I'm wondering if it could also apply to our period now of, during the judgment day. If a brethren who was saved, or the latter rain saints saved, but they don't know they were saved, so they still need to, they need feeding. So could this also apply to, our time after church?
13: Oh, no, this is Christ coming reckoning with the servants who had brought the gospel to the world in the day of salvation. And the day of salvation concluded, and then judgment day begins. So it's fresh on the heels of all the activity leading up to May 21. Well, the church age, the early rain, then the latter rain, and the intense activity, the worldwide proclamation that judgment day was coming, that led right up to Christ coming in the clouds through the word of God, and God shutting the door, ending salvation, and beginning to judge. And so he's reckoning with his servants on the right, on the left. We do see separation, and that is taking place, has been taking place since May 21, 2011. Now the ultimate blessing for those on the right, for the sheep, and the ultimate punishment for those on the left will occur at the literal last day of this prolonged judgment day period. But over the course of this time, it's a continuation that God is revealing Jacob I love. These are the ones on the right. Esau I hated, concerning those who come together as brothers over the gospel. And the Lord did the same thing with the churches and congregations, with separation of wheat and tare at the point of the end of the church age, all the way up until May 21, 2011. God let it be known. He let it be known which ones were his people. You would have had to have come out of the church to even be in consideration in that time of separation. Not everyone who came out was elect, but all the elect did come out. And it revealed with the refusal, the disobedient action of not hearkening to the commandment, depart out, that, okay, these are the tares, and they were bundled for the burning. And that's continuing at this time with over doctrine, as individuals struggle with doctrine, and they have gone back. They're going away. Let's just think about it. Where are people going today when they go away from the teachings that the Lord graciously opened up to us and to our understanding, and to these people's understanding, because they used to agree with it, when they leave the teachings? Where are they going? Where are they going today? That's what is never thought of. Well, if they go back to the church, what are they going back to? They're going back to what the Bible would describe as a desolate place, not one stone left upon another. There's no Spirit of God there bringing blessing. It's nothing to return to. When Lot's wife looked back, what was behind her? Destruction, fiery destruction. Sodom was experiencing fire and brimstone falling from heaven. There was nothing back there. And yet, that's where her heart was. And so she was turned into a pillar of salt. Same thing today in the spiritual sense. If people are looking back to the world, well, the world is on fire. It's not the same world. It's certainly not worth the price of looking back like Lot's wife. Neither is the church. There is nothing behind us. That's what every one of us has to get in our minds. There's nothing there. There's nothing left to return to. The way to go is forward. Forward. Move forward. And believe the things that the Lord has opened up, if they're confirmed by the word of God. Trust God and move forward. That's the direction we should be heading in, but we're having more and more people and they're getting sidetracked. And the Bible tells us that this is a time where everyone will return to their own land. And the land of the child of God is the heavenly land, the eternal kingdom of God. And that's what we're pressing toward. And we already have our citizenship within. We're safe and secure. We're moving to the reality of entering into that. And the land of someone who is not truly saved is this world that's on fire. It's the things of the world. And I think that the intensity of these days, the continual discussion of these deep things of God, of judgment and God's wrath and all the things that make people uncomfortable, they tend to lead someone to want to go away from them. That is the tendency of man from the light. The individual doesn't want the light and truth and is the light. They want to get away from the light if they're not saved to the darkness. And it can arise in a whole bunch of different ways. If you can't find fault with the teachings, say, of E-Bible Fellowship, if you can't go to the Bible and argue against them, well, if you look at E-Bible Fellowship closely enough, long enough, maybe you'll find something wrong. Maybe you'll find something wrong. The calendar. The calendar, they're not using the Hebrew. Oh, yes, but we showed from the Bible, Genesis 1:14, the true calendar is a celestial calendar. Okay, not that. That won't work. AI. E-Bible Fellowship is doing things with AI. An AI is ungodly. E-Bible Fellowship is ungodly. We explain it's just like your computer. It's just like your phone. It's a tool. And the calendar dates we're arriving at have nothing to do with that. And so you keep looking, what else can I find? And I think that's, unfortunately, when someone has had enough, they will find something. They will find something and you can't stop it. You can't stop it. But the way to go, of course, is we're making tremendous progress in the scriptures, in the revelation of the righteous judgment of God. And that's confirmation. It is God's confirmation we're going the right way. And you know, why is it that E-Bible Fellowship is still here? Why are we still here? If we're what some say, or what maybe more than some say, if we're all those things, if we're you know, a cult and heretics or we're this and we're that. Why are we still in existence? Haven't we seen God do away with a whole corporate church? A whole corporate church? And, you know, way back when we started as a church, and yet we weren't done away because God, by his grace, he permitted us to see the truth, and we became a ministry. We became, well, for a while, a fellowship and then a ministry. And then there were fellowships out there. There's some guys out there, they'll tell you all about them. So many fellowships. And where are all those fellowships? Where are all those fellowships? They're gone. They're gone. Oh, but there was family radio. Family radio. And yet, where is family radio today? Well, family radio, they stopped being faithful when, you know, Mr. Camping had the stroke and couldn't do as he had done throughout his life. And then he died. The Lord took family radio out of the picture. So yes, God will take any organization, any ministry out of the picture at this time. That's what the last 25 years has taught us. But E-Bible Fellowship is still here. And that is a testimony. It's a testimony to E-Bible. Well, it's a testimony of God. It's God basically is permitting us to continue with this ministry. And if we're all the things that people say, I don't think God would. I don't think God would permit it. And so if we're here and we're bringing the truth and people can listen to us and you can check us out. If we're bringing the truth and you look around, look to your left and look to your right and look wherever you want to look and you don't see anybody else, any other ministry in the world bringing the truth. Well, I would say, isn't it time to get behind or to go with E-Bible Fellowship until the point where we are found to be unfaithful and God will make that known and he'll get rid of us. But this is it. This is it right now. There isn't anything else. And I'm all ears. Anybody wants to call in, you tell me. You tell me what church. You tell me what ministry, and then give me about 5 minutes to go check out what they teach with the church. I don't even need that. I can tell you immediately if they're a church, they're not faithful. And so, we have people. Oh, here's this detail. Here I found something. Now let's go off here. And here is this other thing. Let's go off here. And we have experience in one group and it's typically like 10, 15 people, 20 people and look at them. One group, it's been a couple of years, no progress, no growth, backward movement in understanding. So, was it a good move? Not at all. Not at all. And I would suggest that we all be unified and move forward, just like leading up to May 21, 2011, we knew family radio was the faithful ministry. We have to get in line with that and support that. And many, many did. And that is what the elect children of God, I think, should do at this time with E-Bible Fellowship.
15: Okay, Chris. Yes.
13: Mm-hmm.
15: Okay. My question is back to Matthew 25:40. He called them brethren. He said, unto one of the least of these my brethren. So I was wondering who they are. That's why I just wondered
13: Christ is referring to that. He's looking at the gospel that professed Christians had, false gospels had, and the gospel that the elect had. We could say the gospel of Family Radio with Mr. Camping in the latter rain and the gospel of the churches. All right. Now the both gospels went out. The churches are all over the world. So both gospels went out into the world, and the church gospel had no spirit of God and no ability to clothe, to feed, which are all pictures of what happens spiritually when someone becomes saved. They had no ability to save, whereas the gospel of Family Radio had ability to save because that was the true gospel. And so earlier, it was said, where you know, Christ is saying, I was a hungered, I was a stranger. And then they say, well, Lord, when did we see thee a stranger in verse 38 and took thee in or naked and clothed thee? And verse 40, and the king shall answer and say unto them, verily I say unto you, in so much as ye have done it unto one of the least of these, my brethren, ye have done it unto me. The great multitude, when the message went out over the electronic medium, as the people of God pulled their resources and God used that to save them, we did it to Christ because they were saved and part of the body of Christ. Same thing with the false gospel, with those on the left. They did not clothe, they did not feed. The body of Christ, the elect that were out there. Thank you for your question and comment. And let's go to the next person on the phone tonight. Welcome to our program. Please go ahead with your call.
16: I have two things, Chris. I'll take my answer over there. The first is,

0: which I think it's an extremely deadly position that they're in right now. Because, you know, when you make yourself out to be a martyr, you're definitely playing the victim. Also, I want to point out if I'm on the right path when it comes to the great multitude. I've been meditating on this a lot in Jude, where it talks about the Lord came with 10,000s of his saints. So we know when the Lord came, that how it says, you know, everyone will see him, every eye. Well, we know that every eye is conditional. Every is conditional that that is the one that that God allows to see, and that's through the scriptures, the eyes of understanding. Is it possible that that we also seen the great multitude with eyes of understanding in Revelation 7:14 and everywhere else, as far as the great multitude, that we're not going to physically see them, but that we see them through the eyes of understanding, that we know that he came with them? And because, you know, I mean, there's a lot of people that do get discouraged, and where are they? Is it through the scriptures we see them? That's what I'm kind of leaning to now.
1: Well, yeah. One thing about every eye shall see him, that's Christ coming. Christ coming began May 21, 2011, mm-hmm. but Christ coming is also, let's say if biblical evidence proves correct, a certain date in the year 2033, the day of resurrection and rapture. So there, in other words, people who will come to know even experientially on that day would qualify for seeing him in the spiritual sense. But yeah, it's possible. And that's how we understood it. Going back, I remember 2010, first few months of 2011. And it was more 2009, 2010. There were some people who had come up to me. I don't see the great multitude anywhere. I don't see the great multitude. And I remember telling them, well, it's basically that same thing, that we see them with eyes of understanding, because the Bible tells us there is a great multitude. It doesn't mean, we were at Delco Fellowship in Pennsylvania, and I said, it doesn't mean that, you know, busloads of people are going to be pulling up to this fellowship. And so I've held to that understanding, but I'm kind of leaning more towards God doing something that will be visible with the great multitude based on two things, or the verse. Let me read in 2 Corinthians 9, this verse about sowing and reaping. It says, in verse 6, "For this I say, he which soweth sparingly shall reap also sparingly, and he which soweth bountifully shall reap also bountifully." And so if you sow sparingly, you'll reap sparingly. If you sow bountifully, you'll reap bountifully. We saw visibly with our own eyes the bountiful sowing like never before. If we go back to, say, 2008, early 2009, there was a question, is this message going to reach the whole world? We're a lot of things were going on, but it's a big world. And it wasn't getting out there to the degree. But then all of a sudden, the news media picked it up, and it just exploded. And the reach of that message, which the message itself was the sowing of the gospel, that judgment day was coming, was everywhere, and we saw it. We could, we could count the billboards, thousands of billboards, in all the nations, practically all the nations, and the

0: Project Jonah, Project Caravan at home. Just you walk down the street of a city and buses were wrapped and taxis were wrapped. And we even had wrapped vehicles in the Philippines and many other nations where people are walking down the street in some foreign land. And there goes a bus by with the message, May 21, 2011, Judgment Day. And then the news media picked it up and it really took on, as expression goes, a life of its own. So God did show the sowing. He did show the sowing. It wasn't, he didn't have to do that. It could have just been all radio, all internet. You don't see that. You don't see it working in China. You don't see it working in the Middle East. But he did it in a way that was very visible. And it was a major, major event in the world. Now, if God showed the sowing in that way, well, I think he very well may show the reaping, the coming. I don't know how. And, you know, none of us knew how that was going to work out. Leading up to May 21, 2011, that it would work out that way. And we don't know what's going to happen in these years to come. But I'm kind of leaning towards that, although, of course, it's God's program. And it's possible it is all just, it's spiritually done. It's spiritually done and individuals go to Christ and we never know. And I would say that would be the case in general, not every single individual has to, be seen by us. We're nobodies, but I'm thinking of the world itself, the world itself that, I am kind of leaning that God will reveal what he did. It's kind of like when Israel came out of Egypt, you know, the land of Canaan heard. They heard. And then there was the 40 years until the crossing of Jordan and entering into the land. And the people of Jericho, Rahab the harlot said, "We heard what God did to the Egyptians and parting the Red Sea." They heard that, and the world has heard what happened on May 21, 2011, that it was the Lord declaring Judgment Day. And so I'm kind of thinking he'll cause them to hear the information about the end and his people coming to himself.
1: Well, we had joy back then bringing the gospel. And you guys did it out there. I did it inside, behind the walls of prisons. And that would be nice to experience that joy in the flesh, I guess, again, when he comes. If that be the case of the great multitude being revealed, that would be very joyous, is what I'm saying. It would be very comforting to see.
0: Oh, yeah. Yeah.
1: It would be.
0: It would be, especially... there's been a lot of years here, lean years, I guess you could call them, the tough years, with everything gone, the church gone, the world falling apart. And yet God has comforted us through his word, and we've received that comfort. But I'm not sure exactly what's going to happen, but I'm hoping maybe more will open up from the scriptures.

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16: 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We have Rich Godshall, who is the managing partner and owner of OG Law. Rich, how are you, sir?
17: Good, Joe. How you been? All right?
16: I'm hanging in there, man. You know, like you were just saying, okay, as we pre-record this broadcast, and I know everybody's listening to it, hear it on WWDB at 10 a.m. today on Thursday. But, you know, little hint, we're pre-recording it a little bit. So having said that, you know, we were enjoying the game, the Phillies game, at 2 o'clock. It's crazy that we got those early games three in a row. It's and hopefully, by the way, when somebody's listening, you know, we're going to be playing this afternoon. But you know, who knows? But having said that, you know, it's crazy, isn't it?
17: It is, yeah, it's actually neat too, thinking that it's going to play tomorrow. And we don't know yet if the Phillies won, but what is it? The top of the seventh took about 4 minutes because they went three and out in like 11 pitches.
16: Yeah. I mean, it's we're very undermanned. You know, obviously I hope Christopher Sanchez can pitch at least nine innings minimum. I've never seen a team so depleted. When it comes to our relievers, hopefully in the offseason, you know, Dombrowski, you know, we'll go out and get us some relief staff. But it is a great time of year, baseball and football starting, even though the Eagles game the other night was a brutal, you know, a spectacle, you know, for the Chicago Bears. But it's early in the season. And so who knows what's going to happen. It's my favorite time of year, baseball and football, the Major League playoffs. And we have a lot to talk about. Rich, remind our listeners, obviously, a little bit about yourself and the firm.
17: Yeah, so OG Law, we're devoted to personal injury. We got six or seven offices across the state, and our website is oglaw.com.
16: And having said that, you know, we've talked about a lot of different areas of law that you guys practice when it comes to personal injury. We've had an in-depth tutorial about medical malpractice. And we've talked about construction accidents and trucking accidents, which you guys do a phenomenal job in those areas. And I'll say this, if you're listening to the broadcast and you ever you know, hear about a firm that actually does medical malpractice and trucking accidents. Okay, you're talking about a hell of a firm. And I know you guys do them at the highest of levels, which is fantastic. However, today, one of the things that you and I are going to talk about is some of the things that we haven't talked about. Slip and falls. We're going to do some, you know, kind of spitfiring, but dog bites. Okay, things that happen every day in Pennsylvania, Philadelphia, Pennsylvania, around the state. Wrongful death, Uber accidents, and liability lawsuits, bicycle accidents, and e-scooter accidents, which I'm really interested in learning about. So. Why don't we start off, if you will, talking about bicycle accidents and e-scooter accidents? Because although they don't garner the your front page situations, unless unfortunately somebody gets killed, and that has happened, and we've all read those stories. But let's talk about bike accidents and e-scooter accidents. Let's start with the basics. How does Pennsylvania law currently treat e-scooters? Are there specific laws governing where and how they can be operated?
17: Yeah, I mean, so we right now I'm probably handling, I don't know, 8 to 12 e-scooter cases. And the reality of these cases is that the damages are really bad. I mean, these things are dangerous. I'm not sure personally I would use one. Because the problem is people use them and people use them safely, but they're getting hit. You know, they're from a conspicuity or visualization standpoint, people aren't seeing these scooters like they do cars or even bikes. Technically, they're not allowed on the road, right? But you still see them. I'm actually having the most trouble with them on college campuses. That's where I'm seeing the most cases. Penn State right now, I have a couple. I had a big one about a year ago where Penn State was giving e-scooters to their football players. And they were rolling around campus and, you know, they were literally running people over, obviously by accident. But e-scooter. If you get hit, the person that hits you, their car insurance, their auto insurance applies. So from that perspective, there is potentially coverage. But medical is a problem because there's no such thing as PIP for any scooter, right? So you're out of pocket almost immediately. The e-scooters themselves, they're not lit in such a way that is helpful to motorists. So my recommendation is stay off them. If you're going to stay on them, go on sidewalks. You know, I would cross streets almost like you're walking it, as opposed to actually riding across an intersection. And you got to abide by the traffic because you're going to be held to the same standards as a driver on the road if that's what you're doing.
16: Well, I was going to ask you, and let's say, you know, we're going to stay on the conversation, but a bicyclist. First of all, you know, we all have friends, and maybe you, I don't know, but we all have friends that have had motorcycles that have, you know, at one time or another, I think I heard one of my good friends say, you don't know when it's going to happen, but it's going to happen, where somebody's going to slide over and not see you. Okay, now, thankfully, a lot of the rearview mirrors, especially on the passenger side, side view mirrors, have the little notification light there now where you can, it, you know, for your blind spot. But for bikes and for e-scooters, you already jumped on it, but, you know, they have these, are they bound by the same rules of the road that a car is? In other words, red light, you got to stop.
17: Absolutely.
16: Okay.
17: No, absolutely. And I'm not seeing cases at red lights and green lights. I'm seeing cases at stop signs, yield signs, you know, back road intersections where somebody's making a right and the scooter's coming straight across without stopping. So that's where I'm seeing them. But to answer your question, yeah, absolutely. You brought up motorcycles too. We haven't talked about motorcycles. We do a fair bit of motorcycle work, and you know, that's, again, it's its own area of law. I mean, obviously motorcycles are bound by the same rules. The issue that I find with motorcycles is there is a stereotype against them, right? There's really not, I haven't found a stereotype yet against e-scooters or even bikes, to be honest with you, but there is a stereotype you have to deal with motorcycle cases. And when you handle a motorcycle case, part of what you do in almost every motorcycle case is establish fairly early on in the case that everything that motorcycle driver was doing was not only rules of the road, but above and beyond. Because the reality is most of your motorcycle drivers are very, very safe and very, very careful and follow all the rules. So when you're handling a motorcycle case, You almost, not that it's an extra burden, but you have to treat it as such. And part of what you're establishing is everything that motorcyclists did to try to stay safe, right? And why, regardless of all those efforts, this crash happened because of somebody else's actions. So it's interesting. But the e-scooter, man, I'm seeing them in colleges and I'm seeing them with kids. And I'm seeing them as I represent pedestrians hit by e-scooters. I see them as I represent an e-scooter driver who's hit by another car. We have a really, really bad case right now where the e-scooter is just like you would see on a bike on the side of the road, and a guy's coming out of the driveway and hammers the individual. You need to have eyes behind your head when you're driving these e-scooters. They're dangerous.
16: Now, when you talk about the e-scooters, like bicycles, bicyclists have the bike lane. Okay.
17: Yeah.
16: Almost like a combination with an e-scooter between a small motorcycle and a bike. Are e-scooters required to stay in a bike lane?
17: No, it's not. They're not required one way or the other. It's not a rule or a mandate yet. They're technically not legal on the road. That it's a situation where the law hasn't caught up to technology. I mean, that's the problem. So that's not going to be held against you. You're not going to automatically be kicked out of court because of that. But it's an issue we have to deal with.
16: And when you're dealing with somebody's absolutely tragic, you know, e-scooter bikes and even, regular bikes, the e-scooters, did you say that they didn't need insurance? Or they're not required to have it?
17: Correct. It's not a motor vehicle, so to speak, where you need to have auto insurance.
16: Okay, so now let's just take a look at somebody who's underinsured. Okay, an auto, $5,000 PIP, whatever, and the car, and the car's got minimal insurance. Okay, now you're one of the outstanding attorneys in the region, and you've been very successful. But where does this insurance come from at this point, especially when you talk about the vulnerability of, somebody on a bicycle or an e-scooter where they don't have insurance, okay, as far as personal injury protection or
17: UIM,
16: liability when it comes to full tort, limited tort. So what happens if somebody gets... and I'm sure you're saying, where they get hit by somebody who has limited tort.
17: Yeah, I mean, I. The answer is you need to be careful because if something were to happen, the coverage isn't there.
16: And now when it's an auto accident and somebody has limited tort, if it's a catastrophic auto accident, limited tort can still work, right? Well, now you're talking about bikes and you're talking about, e-bikes, e-scooters. It's almost always a catastrophic injury when they get hit.
17: You're breaking something, man, unfortunately.
16: Yeah. I mean, it's a terrible thing, but they don't have the insurance. If it's the auto, if it's the auto driver's fault, will the coverage, does that get taken to full tort at that point? Or does it have to be your insurance?
17: Correct. The limited tort threshold isn't something we need to deal with in these situations. The problem is, to your point, to the extent the person that causes the collision is on or underinsured, you don't have those extra protections that you normally do when you have car insurance and your own car insurance triggers. That's the issue. So you're at the mercy of what happens to you and the circumstances and the person that hits you. So, I mean, we've even gone as far in these cases to look at lighting, to look at borrow liability, the way they're marking their road. So, yeah, I mean, some of these cases are so bad that they're the theories that we're looking at. Because as you know, when you're relying on the car that caused the crash, there could be devastating consequences with insurance that's not there.
16: No question about it. And when you look at, let's take a look at, well, first of all, when you talk about bicyclists and the bike lane, okay, what is required there? Are they, in other words, are they required by law to stay in the bike lane?
17: Yeah, two things. Well, one, exactly. But more importantly, it's the onus is, if you're in a bike lane, it's like being in a crosswalk, right? At that point, the onus is on the other folks around you to act accordingly. So, yeah, if you're driving or riding a bike, you need to stay in a bike lane. And that gives you a level of protection almost automatically, if you will, absent some aggressive circumstances where you're protected. But look, you're still only protected relative to what happens. And you know, from a community safety standpoint, you want to stay in a bike lane. From a driver standpoint, when you see a bike in a bike lane or see a bike lane itself, just like when you see a crosswalk, I mean, it should blink. It should blink to you, and it should tell you to slow down and get out of the way.
16: But you know how, so if you're as a driver and you're making a right and there's a bike lane on the right, at what point, you know, like in other words, at what point, you know, you're going to have to make a right. At what point can you impede that, that bike lane? Okay. In other words, if you're making a right, you're going to be getting in the way. Can you just not get in that? You have to wait until you're actually past the bike lane to make that right?
17: No, I mean, it's like a crosswalk. Whoever's in there, it's when you approach a crosswalk, that's the right of way. So you just have to look at it as the same way. That bike lane has the right of way. That's why they're there. So if there's folks coming through or about to come through, you need to wait till it's 1,000% clear.
16: Now, what about, here's an interesting, we have so many individuals who are working on their bikes, who are working on their e-bikes, delivery people, okay?
17: No, the case I'm talking about right now, it's a gentleman that he had a criminal history. He got behind in a couple ways, some self-inflicting wounds, if you will, and he was trying to get himself back together, and he's at a point where he was renting an apartment. He was at a point where he was saving a little bit of money to almost get a car, but in the interim, that's what he was doing. He was riding his e-scooter to work. It's exactly what he was doing. So people are using these as real life ways to save money, make money, earn income. It's not as if it's just people using them recreationally. That's exactly why people are using them. This guy otherwise couldn't afford to get to work. So instead, he was able to get himself an e-scooter, and he had two jobs. He was washing dishes in the morning, and he was taking out trash in an apartment complex in the afternoon, and he got hit going between the two jobs.
16: So, let me ID the show. You're listening to the OG Legal Hour here on WWDB Talk 860. We're having a discussion with Rich Godshow, who's our show host, and, of course, the proprietor at OG Law. And we're talking about bicycle accidents, e-scooters, and some motorcycles. Rich, are you saying that is there any insurance available for e-scooters?
17: Or no.
16: Okay. All right. So if the e-scooter, so if I'm driving my car, okay.
17: Correct.
16: Let's take another angle. I'm driving my car, and an e-scooter, drives in front of or hits me.
17: Switch it. Say you're walking to the grocery store and one hits you on the sidewalk.
16: Yeah. Okay. Yeah. Oh, great point.
17: Yeah.
16: Where's the liability there?
17: Well, there's liability.
16: No, I don't mean liability.
17: Insurance.
16: Right. That's what I'm saying. Where's the coverage?
17: No, that's what that right. So this look from both ends of this, whether you're the user of the e-scooter or you're people encountering them, both ends are exposed. That's what makes this so dangerous. Yeah, I mean that's what on the college campus. That's what I'm seeing. They're hitting people. Forget the property damage to a car. They're hurting people, and there's not coverage. And if like I have a car, right? You have a car. If you went out and jumped on an e-scooter tomorrow or bought one, your car insurance doesn't cover that e-scooter. It can't. It's not like you can't even get like a rider for it, right? It just doesn't exist.
16: Right. You have to hope that Bill Gates is driving it.
17: Right. Or that, or like, no, but no, if you're like a parent, right? You don't want your kids driving them, right? Because God forbid, again, I'm not suggesting they're doing anything outlandish, but if they were taking it to the park or driving an e-scooter in the neighborhood to go to a friend's house and, you know, they knock somebody over who's walking their dog, there's potentially liability. There is liability, right? You hit somebody. So if you have kids out there, your parents could be exposed. There's negligent entrustment issues. So there's certainly liability in these situations, which scary from a human level is a lot of this liability is unprotected, right? And that's a problem because people are getting hurt and the system isn't set up with a fail safe to make good on some of these injuries. And again, going back to what we said 20 minutes ago, you're not talking about bumps and bruises. Like you're getting, people are getting mangled on these things.
16: How do you determine whether you can represent somebody in these types of cases? I know it's, you guys work with off the contingency fee agreement.
17: Yeah.
16: Which means there's no, it's,
17: it's exactly that. We're the one against Penn State. We got really creative. We actually sued the administration for giving this, the e-scooters out, and they were on notice, if you will, that these folks were using them. I have another case where a guy was delivering sandwiches for a company. So almost like delivering pizzas, if you will, like a pizza delivery person. We were able to sue the company because they were putting these e-scooters on the road and doing it in a way where there was like time constraints to where they had to go. So again, you're being creative.
16: But if you have an automobile that has full coverage, not full coverage, I'm sorry, Jesus, I can't, full tort and is fully insured, and he or she blows a red light, hits somebody on the e-scooter, then that's basically the best case scenario as far as insurance goes. Okay, let's segue a little bit, okay, because you've opened up some eyes when it comes to e-scooters, okay, it's a situation that is, I'll be recommended at least right now. So would you ever foresee insurance policies covering e-scooters?
17: Probably not. No, because it'd be too expensive. That's the problem. Yeah. Whenever you have a situation where the damages are usually significant, Kyle Schwarber just hit a home run.
16: He did. Yeah. Anybody on?
17: No, 3-2, no.
16: I turn,
17: so you're
16: not
17: going to have insurance. So my recommendation is, if you want to, I really, as an injury lawyer, what I've seen, I wouldn't use them. And if you're going to use them recreationally in places that are like not public, right? Like, so like at a park, if you will, like not where people are walking, not where people are driving, and not on the road.
16: So having said that, we're going to segue a little here because
17: What's next?
16: Let's talk about wrongful death, Rich. What is wrongful death? Okay. I mean, I imagine it happens in a million different ways, obviously, in every type of, but what would be the definition of wrongful death?
17: So it's a wrongful act that results in somebody dying, right? That's specifically the definition. What makes wrongful death different than just say what somebody breaking their arm in a car crash, right? Let's just use that example. Wrongful death provides an avenue for potential buckets for other people, right? So when you have a wrongful death case, you can look at it in a few different ways. And it's important when you're dealing with these cases that you have a lawyer that understands each bucket, right? So the first is to the person that was hurt, all right? That person that's now deceased has a claim as if he were alive or she was alive. So you have the injury claim, the economic claim, all those claims, right? That's called the survival action. I think Harper just hit a home run.
16: He did. By the way, I had it off. So
17: that's funny, man. I can't be interested.
16: As soon as he dropped the ball in right field, I turn it off.
17: Oh, that's funny. I hope when they listen to this tomorrow, that's pretty neat. So there's two elements. One is the person that passed away. You have that person's pain and suffering. You have that person's medical that was associated with the injury that caused the death. And you have the economic piece, right? That's pretty typical. But in wrongful death, you also have the estate that's able to collect, right? And that's what's important. So the estate is based off of either a will, if there's a will, or statutory if there's not. So think of, I don't want to use examples to be morbid, but if a father were to pass away and leaves a wife and two kids, right? His wife and two kids have different levels of potential compensation. So in that particular case, you have four cases. You have the husband that died, you have the wife's claim, and you have claims for each of the children. Right. So what makes wrongful death interesting is the level of damages you're able to build because of the loss, both physical, financial, and most important in Pennsylvania, that's actually different from a lot of states, is emotional. So you can collect for the emotional loss of somebody that you lose in your family. Whereas like in New Jersey, for example, that's a huge difference. In New Jersey, there's no emotional component. So in Pennsylvania, when you build these cases right, that emotional piece, which in most death cases is the most powerful, and a lot of lawyers miss it, if built right, it's even an additional bucket to collect. And it's the bucket that it's the, not that it's worth the most, I don't mean to speak like that, but it's consistent with how people think and feel when they lose somebody close to them.
16: Question, and here's a unique question, I think. If someone survives an accident, okay, and maybe it's only for a couple minutes, or maybe it's for a week and then they die.
17: Yeah.
16: Is there pain and suffering involved in that?
17: That is the pain. So in these wrongful death cases, the pain and suffering I'm talking about is the conscious pain and suffering.
16: Wow.
17: So, you know, yeah, and that can include, like, if you're in a coma for a period of time, or, you know, you can think of horrendous type examples, right? Your burn injury cases, your suffocation, your drownings. Yeah, all of that is an additional bucket. And, you know, we have really good experts that kind of help with those issues. But wrongful death is its own category because of a couple of reasons. One is you're dealing with estate, so you're dealing with intestacy and probate. There's different ways that these settlements are split up. So there is a complexity to it where you need somebody to understand, one, hey, now I have the resolution, I have the settlement. How do I counsel my folks on how it's being dispersed, right? That's the first point. But even two, making sure and working towards that settlement, that lawyer understands all of the avenues that are available, because there's quite a few. You know, in a wrongful death case, you know, if you try a case and the jury, people see it, I'm sure, like on their Instagram when they file some of these criminal trials, how the judge is instructing a jury. In a wrongful death case, it's its own set of instructions. You really need to make sure you understand them to explain them to the family, to explain them to a jury, and to build your case, making sure you're hitting every element.
16: When you have a family stressed, especially if it's a breadwinner, okay? How do you manage that situation? Because now, you know, you have, and especially if it's a breadwinner, you know, how do you maximize it? And I'll ask you this. I'm going to take a shot at this, but I'm sure empathy isn't a big word in the halls of insurance companies. Does the insurance company sometimes drag these things out in order to, you know, in the same way, smoke, you know, a family out and have to settle early if they can?
17: Yeah, I mean, look, I mean, that stressor is unfortunately not unique to wrongful death cases. the issue with wrongful death that causes some problem is the paperwork I need to do even before I can get into court. So that's where there's an added stressor. Like if somebody gets hurt tomorrow at work, I can sue in 3 days to make sure I'm getting the evidence I need, starting the clock, all those types of things, right? Whereas in wrongful death, I technically don't have a client yet. You have to raise an estate. When you raise an estate, if there's family involved, sometimes it can get complicated. So that if you ask me what the stressor is immediately for a wrongful death, it's that in the middle of this intense grieving and this acknowledgement of there's something happened to our loved one that was wrong, before I can be boots to the ground, I got to go through this exercise of paperwork, right? And it is... And that's where you run into problems with insurance companies, because they know I can send a letter on my letterhead saying, hey, I represent the estate of ABC. They don't have the documents yet, right? So that's another way to drag some of this out. The last thing you want to do when you lose somebody is go to probate and figure out how to raise an estate.
16: So having said that, let's talk about how you factor in. I don't think there's any other. What are the factors in valuing, and I don't think there's just another, the potential settlement or verdict value of a wrongful death case. And I want to throw a couple things at you.
17: Yeah.
16: As a layman, I'm just at the top of my head. How do you, especially, let's go through three scenarios. A young person, God forbid. Okay. A young person. Number one. Number two, obviously somebody in the prime of their life, the breadwinner. And then somebody elderly, but not too old, like say in their 60s or in their early 60s, my age for crying out loud, who's still working at the really focused on their career. How do you value them? What are the factors that go in to those, basically three scenarios?
17: Yeah, as soon as you said those three categories, I thought of three cases we have right now, and each one does bring with it its own elements. I can answer that question like acutely or discreetly, if you will, or more generally, right? So the first thing, and I talked to a lot of my clients about this very early on in the process, and it's how we're going to build the case, right? And when you're talking to lawyers about this level of case, one, I would suggest talking to more than one lawyer, but two, you want to know how they plan to build the case. So what we do with these catastrophic cases, and here in the examples we're using these death cases, is there's a difference between the value of an event case and the value of a system failure case. So what I mean by that is we're talk about trucking, right? The young person in a trucking case, there's a different value if I'm focused on the event, the crash itself, and that's how I build my case, versus pulling back the onion and building a system case against not the truck driver, but against the trucking company, right? Like, why was that driver on the road? Why wasn't he or she trained? Why did that freight company pick that carrier with that type of safety record, right? So that's the first thing you do from a value standpoint. The second thing you do in either of these scenarios you gave me, right, is build the emotional component of it, right? To allow the jury to price, if you will, what was actually lost, right? It's that emotional piece. I actually have done a lot of studying on grief and in these cases, and everybody grieves differently, and understanding the grief dynamics of people is what builds these cases. So I'll give you one with the young person. She was 15. So obviously she left behind her parents, right? And these are things you need to ask clients, because they're grieving. They're not going to tell you. An expert will tell you that a sudden loss of a young person is the worst grief in the world, right? And they'll compare it to, let's say, God forbid, somebody is suffering with cancer and dies 2 or 3 years into their suffering and their fight. And the difference between able to say goodbye and processing the disease for a period of time and the acknowledgement that you may lose somebody as opposed to the sudden loss, right? So talking to juries about these things, because it's not obvious, right? They're like, oh my God, I get that. The other piece is how people grieve. And parents, you have a mom grieving one way and a dad grieving another. What I mean by that is mom wants to talk to keep the memory alive, right? And talking to a jury about how she does that at Christmas, what she does, what she says. In the case I'm talking about, mom still texted her deceased daughter. That's how she talked to her, right? And if you talk to therapists, that's what people do, but you wouldn't know that. So that's how you build that case. But contrast it to dad, who was the opposite. He didn't want to hear her name. He didn't want to talk. He got too upset, right? So that, and then piece that together as a couple who now has to live for the next 30, 40, 50 years with this dichotomy of mom wants to talk and make sure nobody forgets, whereas dad is, he's just not built that way, right? So that's how you build that case, right? And what I think is important in what I just said is I just talked to you for 4, 5, 6 minutes and didn't say anything about pain and suffering or didn't say anything about like the financial loss, right? So my answer to your question is that's how you build those cases, and you can build what I just said regardless of the example you gave me, young, middle-aged, breadwinner, elderly. We have a case now. The woman was 81 years old. She was still the assistant coach for her grandchild's lacrosse team. That's what she did, right? She was the neighborhood like newspaper person. She would deliver so every case is the loss is different, but I think if you were ever in that situation, one, I would have somebody help you, right? Maybe a close friend or more extended family member, sit down with some lawyers with you. And two, I would ask these types of questions, like how do you value this case? Because it can't be about the money relative to, well, this person was a doctor, this person was a secretary, this person was still in school, didn't have a job yet, right? That those types of conversations play into the insurance company. What I'm talking about is frankly where I think the real loss is.
16: But ultimately speaking, the only thing you can recover is financial. And so when you're talking about lost wages, lost, obviously, emotional losses, at the end of the day, when we're sitting here and we're looking at, these situations, and you look at the factors, because you ultimately, especially if it's a settlement types, obviously age, income, future earning capacity, dependence, expectancy, pain and suffering. I know you work with economists and all that, but when it is a young person, how do you value that? Do you actually look at, let's just say that the student was the valedictorian in their senior year class.
17: Yeah, you do that a variety of ways based on, like, you're talking about a seventh grader versus a high schooler.
16: Well, let's just make it somewhat, like a high schooler who's number one in the class, who's got, and by the way, number one in the class, doesn't mean that number 150 or 200 isn't going to be the next Bill Gates. Education goes, as we all know, in many different ways. Of those factors that I read, how do we roll with that?
17: Yeah, so a couple of things. One, you're looking at parents. So what do their parents do? And not really profession-wise, level of education. So like if one parent went to college versus two, one parent has a graduate degree, you look at it that way. And then you always look at the population as a whole, right? Because every 5 years, education is advancing in such a way. So you could run it based on a typical earnings capacity of somebody with a college degree, right? You could even, or you could build it to where this individual had a love of science and, to your point, was doing really well in science classes, and maybe her brother or sister was a biologist, and you can build it that way. So that you can do it generically or as fact specific as you want. So that's part of it.
16: And ultimately, and I sit there and say, how do you handle that as an attorney? Emotionally, you have family, you have, you have represented some of the most serious cases. You're a human being, not only an outstanding attorney. How do you handle when you're about to have that meeting with somebody? Because you know what, Rich, I've known you for, some time now. And, you got a great personality. You're one of the hardest working guys and all that. And I can sit here and say, they got a great, real successful, do a great job for their clients. Awesome. But would I trade places with you, especially on one of those days when I know somebody's parents?
17: But you have to show confidence. You have to show confidence, empathy. Give what I think a lot of lawyers do incorrectly is they rush the situation. So I also think you have to show obviously a seriousness and a level of urgency because of things we need to do quickly, but also give family time to process. And then from there, a roadmap. I mean, I'm very good at kind of laying out, look, this is what we want to do in the first 60 days. And during the 60 days, I want you making sure you're doing funeral, you're handling the other sibling. And then this is what we're going to do in the first 4 months and things like that. And understanding maybe when it may be too much. Right. I mean, I have one now that, the trucking gentleman that passed away. It's awful. And that happened in May. His surviving wife and I. How do I say this? We've already built a relationship, Joe, where we talk about every 10 days just to check in. Right. I talked to her Tuesday or Wednesday of this week. Today's Wednesday. So Tuesday. And we're at the point now where I'm not even talking about the case. Right. How you doing? How was your week? How's Johnny doing, your son? You need to be a partner to these folks.
16: I was going to say, when you're in that situation, obviously, I imagine it's a different type of counseling. But, trying to keep them because of the natural ebbs and flows, I'm sure a wife or a husband who lost their loved one or their child is not expecting an insurance company to be insensitive. Okay. I mean,
17: not insensitive, but that doesn't mean they have their best interest either.
16: Yeah. Well, you would think, though, there was insurance involved and, when's the check coming? You know what I mean? And it's not that simple. No. So I imagine there's a lot, like you're saying, there's hand holding going on.
17: And a lot of what we do in our death cases too, and in our catastrophic stuff, but a lot of death cases is, is there something that happened that we can change, right? So that this family feels like look, I hear it more times than I want to, that this concept of it can't happen again, right? In our society, we really do, when we're at our worst and things really badly happen, we do think of others. It's really interesting when sometimes if you turn on the TV or the news or you go to a coffee shop, the way people talk and you kind of, what's going on in society, right? When people are really at their worst and down, you see a different side of them. And they realize in that moment that this is awful, awful to the point where you can't describe it. And others shouldn't have to go through this, right? So what can we do as part of this process to put new rules in place and things like that? And you'd be surprised how, what's the word I want to use? Not invigorating, but how purposeful what we're doing then becomes, right? Because if it's just about a lost wage analysis, that's really not human. You know what I mean?
16: Absolutely. And I know we were going to talk about because it's you know, wrongful death is, you know, then there's so many scenarios you talked about, and I really appreciate the your discussion because it brings you right to there. But you mentioned catastrophic injuries, and immediately based upon your discussion about loss and your analogy, just briefly about the catastrophic injury,

0: We have one now with an infant that suffered an injury at birth. So you're looking at how many years of just unimaginable, just suffering. The biggest difference from a legal standpoint, right? That just talking legal, what you need as part of your team in those cases is what I'll call a nurse, that understands the medical that will be required to treat that individual and give that person the best chance to continue to survive and thrive and be the most comfortable in the situation he or she finds himself in. So that's the biggest difference in those cases is there's a, talking about buckets of damages, is having a team that can price not only today, not only tomorrow, but year 15, year 18, year 25. And that.
1: And I imagine when you get an offer, when there's a settlement, you have to be really to the point there, because you're talking about when somebody, they may be 35 now, but they're going to be 65, and you and part of that, you know. And so when you get something like that, how do you handle it in regards to dealing with a spouse who may say, "Wow, $1 million is a lot of money," and you're looking at it going, "Yeah, and it's going to be hard to turn down, but if they live past this amount of time, you're going to be destitute." Talk about that, you know,
0: Yeah,
1: that.
0: so again, part of what we do, part of what really good lawyers do is they have partners at their disposal, right? Professionals and other avenues. So in that type of case, there's two people I'm getting involved. One is the nurse I just told you about, but two is the guy that does my annuities and trust for my clients.
1: Okay.
0: So they would get involved and we would say, look, we think net X amount of dollars is what we need to resolve this case, and this is how we're going to structure for you over the next 25 years, right? Mom, you're going to get income through this annuity that's going to match what your husband was bringing home. Every 5 years, that matches when your kids are going to school and college and all those things. You'll get lump sums. And meanwhile, another part of the trust is what we'll use for the medical treatment, and this is how you have access to it. So again, it's just building a team for your clients to understand the complexity of what they're dealing with and what they're going to be dealing with, right? And then having them in a controlled environment that's not stressed, that's not rushed, and it's explaining and showing all of these options and getting their buy-in, right? That's the other thing too. These are life-altering, hard, like you need, it needs to be explained. You need to show examples. It needs to be done at a time where you're on their clock, right? There's not a deadline. So that's how you handle those things.
1: Yeah, and I'll tell you, Rich, I'd love to do a show with one of those people to talk about that and
0: The
1: how that,
0: nurse or the money part?
1: the money part,
0: No,
1: because
0: yeah, it's interesting.
1: it's very interesting. Let's do this. If you, we're coming to the end of the hour. Your contact information, if somebody wants to get in touch.
0: Yeah, best way is the website, oglaw.com.
1: Fantastic. Well, listen, I want to thank everybody for tuning in to the OG Legal Hour here on WWDB Talk 860. I want to thank our host, Rich Godshall of OG Law, you know, obviously for a great show and some fantastic information. On behalf of Rich Godshall and everybody at OG Law, I'm Joe Dougherty. 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

0: Where leadership gets real. I'm Marcus Allen, and I hope you're ready to get your jam on today.
1: Marcus, I definitely am. And for those of you who don't know, I'm Dr. James Smith Jr. Welcome back to The Jam every Monday right here on WWDB 860 AM. We dive into the wins, the wounds, and the wisdom of high-performing leaders.
0: Hey, brother. Well, first of all, it's good to see you, man. It is so good. And you know, got the beard today.
1: Yeah, I'm going Don Johnson. People can remember that, right?
0: Miami Vice, baby.
1: Bringing the 80s back.
0: Yes.
1: People always say it's good to be seen. I really feel that now with the calamity and dysfunctional, crazy crap that's happening in my life. It is very good to be seen.
0: And not viewed.
1: I like that. What you do this weekend? What planet were you on? What country? Let me guess. You were in a VIP suite for the World Cup. Am I wrong?
0: How did you know? Of course. Oh my God.
1: Not in a nosebleed.
0: Did I tell
1: not
0: you?
1: Not in your car. Not in an Uber.
0: Oh my God.
1: You're good.
0: I actually, so you know I'm trying to build this sports entertainment complex in North Philly.
1: Right?
0: 32,000 tech-enabled sports complex. And I need a guy to run the restaurant. So I asked a friend. Listen.
1: I could do that.
0: No, you I need a qualified restaurateur who is bankable, right? Meaning that they've made money from running a restaurant.
1: So you need more than jerk wings or salmon and ribs.
0: Yeah, I need more than grilling, all right? And so my guy had a connection to Marcus Samuelson.
1: Stop.
0: Yeah, the global restaurant, the Marcus Samuelson.
1: Okay.
0: So then
1: okay.
0: We have a meeting with him last week, and God is so amazing. And so after the meeting, he said, well, Marcus, I need to see what I'm talking about. I can't just make decisions over the phone. I was like, all right, cool. And then he calls us 2 days later and says, hey, I could come this weekend if you can get me tickets to the World Cup game, Croatia versus Ghana.
1: Hello.
0: So we were like, all right, cool. I bet we got you, right? Had no idea how we were going to get the tickets.
1: Of course not.
0: So 2 days before Saturday, I get a text message from a friend of mine, Allison Green, at Lincoln Financial Group, who owns Lincoln Financial Field. Okay. And she said, hey, Marcus, I got 2 tickets for you if you want to go to the game in our suite. I said, hey. So she texted me. I called her, and I said, hey, Allison, I need 5 tickets. And she said, Marcus, I can't do 5 tickets, right?
1: Oh, my goodness.
0: And then I said, well, it's for Marcus Samuelson. She said, oh, my God. He's one of the best chefs. That's my favorite chef in the world. Hold on. She calls me back 30 seconds later. I got you 5 tickets. Don't worry about the parking, the whole nine. So we spent the week Saturday with him, his wife, Maya, his son, Zion, and his daughter, Grace. And we had an amazing, and Croatia, even though they lost, it was a great game, man. It was an amazing experience.
1: You know what I call that experience?
0: What?
1: Jesus. Savior. Heal it.
0: Hey, Doc. Hey, listen. So I had a great weekend, but we're going to have a great show, right?
1: That's an understatement.
0: Oh, I am ready for the incredible day that we're going to have today because we got the incredible Madam President, Dr. Alicia Marshall of Community College of Philadelphia. I can't wait to just get into all the stuff that she's doing over at the college.
1: Marcus, you know, last week we had an AI expert. And, you know, I'm on board, but I'm not driving yet. So last week was learning for me. But education?
0: Yeah.
1: Are you kidding me? That's my jam.
0: Oh, okay.
1: I teach for 3 schools, Rutgers, Temple, as well as, gosh, it's in, I'm forgetting the name of it. It's in Switzerland, and it's a business school, Rushford Business School in Geneva, Switzerland.
0: And then you do some work over in Singapore as well, right?
1: Well, that's part of Rutgers.
0: Rutgers,
1: MBA program in Beijing, Shanghai, and Singapore. Right. Education's my jam, and when I hear this quote all the time about education, it really warms my heart. It's Malcolm X, you've heard it. Education is a passport to the future, for tomorrow belongs to those who prepare for it today.
0: Mm.
1: And something tells me, Madam President over here is helping student upon student prepare for their life after school.
0: Oh, I want the doctor to prepare me for my life after this, you know, because I can tell she can change stuff, brother. She can change stuff. But I, you know, as usual, our show is built around successful, focused leaders.
1: Yes.
0: Like Madam President, right? Yes. We want to make sure that we jump into conversations, the good, the bad, the ugly, that's going to help us to help people figure out how they power themselves to have a vision for the future. And so real quick, if I can just go through her bio real quick and introduce her.
1: Can I do Will
0: right
1: Smith?
0: Way.
1: Will Smith?
0: Oh, go for it. Go for it.
1: Drum roll, please.
0: listen. I don't even need a drum roll, because when I read this person's resume, I was like totally taken aback. Not only is she already phenomenal, she's the seventh president in the history of Community College of Philadelphia with an unwavering commitment to student success and institutional excellence. Previously, she served as the provost and vice president of academic and student success, overseeing academic affairs. Dr. Alicia Marshall is the seventh president who is nationally recognized leader of 25 plus years in higher education. One other thing that I really found fascinating, because when I went to school for math, right? Computer science, pre-engineering.
1: You're the one.
0: Yeah.
1: I didn't go to school for math.
0: Hey, listen, I love math, but when she came in and started talking about being I guess she has a doctorate in mathematics, right? And I listen, even though I focused on math, I struggled with calculus. I struggled with some of the concepts, but I always knew that I had to do math because I wanted to do computers. So I can't wait to hear like how Dr. Marshall is helping our students, particularly our kids of color and particularly women, when it comes to mathematics and STEM. And I think that is something that is going to bring a lot of value to our audience today.
1: I can't wait. We got Madam President. Mark, did you see what she had on, girlfriend? She had a beautiful navy blue, silver, first class, first lady. I'm like, that's the Madam President right there.
0: Well, and also, you know what she did? She covered up the guns.
1: Oh, tell me about these guns. Tell me about these guns.
0: Like, when I saw the bio and I saw her picture, I was like, oh my God, like her arms are bigger than mine.
1: Wow. Madam President, Alicia Marshall, welcome.
2: Thank you. Thank you. It's wonderful to be here.
1: What are you not doing right now since you're spending time with us? Who's missing you? Who's not getting your to-do list done?
2: Well, I have a great team, and I really do lean on them, and that allows me to go places and to talk about and earn money, more money for our students. So, you know, being a president of an institution means you have to be both internal and external in some cases, and they allow me to be external when I can. So I appreciate the opportunity to talk about what we're doing at CCP and a little bit about my leadership journey.
1: When I saw your information and did my research, number one, I've spoken at CCP a couple times, had some fun with the students as well, the faculty. But number two, when I was a sophomore at Widener University back in the day, I did some of my summer courses at CCP so I can transfer so that my senior year will be a lot easier than it was. So when you think of CCP, describe it for others, because people hear community college, they have their own perceptions of what a community college does and the impact, but they're not there. So when people ask you as the president about life at CCP or any other perhaps community college, what do you tell them?
2: I will say that the Community College of Philadelphia is the only community college in the city of Philadelphia. We are also one of 16 community colleges in the Commonwealth, 15 community colleges in the Commonwealth, but we are the largest enrolled community college in the Commonwealth with over 21,000 students, credit and non-credit, right? So we have a huge population of students. We are a minority-serving institution. The majority of our students are students of color, and we offer over 100 programs. So when you think about the impact and what an institution can do to change the economic mobility and life of not just individuals, because we actually touch families. We have siblings that attend our institution. We have folks that have parents that had attended our institution at one point in time. It's really life-changing what we offer and how we continue to bring more programming and more opportunities for our students and city residents.
1: I love this. I love this. And I can't wait, or we can't wait, to unpack your story. However, you know, well, you may not be aware, but the Jam Fam is, we have our question of the day. And we ask our Jam Fam to go on social media, let us know what questions they have, and we have one. And actually, we have one I'm a person who's in the student scholarship industry. This is her jam. It's Alicia Alexander. She's from Cinnamons in New Jersey. And she says, what are some of the financial barriers you see preventing today's students from enrolling and staying at their community college? Let me ask you again. What do you see some of the financial barriers preventing students in 2026, 27 and beyond from preventing them from enrolling in and actually finishing their time there?
2: Well, I would say since our tuition is really accessible, one of the things that I like to tell folks about the Community College of Philadelphia is we are an affordable option and we are open access. So you don't need to have a competitive process to get into taking classes. There is no barrier there. And the majority of our students do take advantage of financial aid. So they do not necessarily have to come out of pocket for tuition. However, oftentimes we find that once students start taking classes, they do experience life. Mm. You know how they say, we be lifing, right?
3: We be lifing.
2: Right. And so they're going to have food insecurity, housing insecurity at times. They may not be able to pay for fixing their car and transportation issues. 75% of our students have some type of food insecurity or housing insecurity 75% of our student population. And so what we do is we provide holistic student support services. Mm. We have an amazing department called Single Stop. It's a one-stop place where our students can go there and they can get assistance, not just with this food insecurity and ways they can get to food or ways they can get transportation and support for those things. But also we have financial literacy training for our students as well, because at the end of the day, we want them to be able to sustain themselves beyond just getting what they need to get through college. So I would say that, you know, we are trying to remove those barriers by offering the additional supports that our students need when they do bump up against financial issues as they're attending our institution.
1: What, Madam President, like what? What, financial problems? What's next? I got it.
0: Well, I think one of the things that I think community college really does well is it also accepts the 4-year universities in Philadelphia, if I'm not mistaken, they accept all of the credits from community college. When someone graduates with an associate degree, they accept their credits to enroll them into those 4-year colleges. Is that correct, Madam President?
2: It depends on the articulation agreement we have with that institution. But the majority of the institutions, we do have very strong transfer agreements for seamless transfer that supports that. In addition to that, we are also thrilled to be offering a new program, Cheney at CCP, starting in the fall.
1: What's that again?
2: Cheney at CCP.
1: Got it.
0: I love that.
2: Thanks to a $5 million earmark from the state, we are going to be partnering with Cheney to offer 2 bachelor's degree pathways at our institution at the main campus in Center City. So this removes the transportation barrier for students that may not be able to travel to Cheney. Right. They can still pursue a bachelor's degree at no tuition cost.
0: I see what you did there. Y'all trying to be an HBCU. Y'all be, I love that. We got an HBCU in Philadelphia now.
2: Well, we are a minority-serving institution, and we do have strong ties to HBCUs, and we're thrilled to be able to provide this opportunity for Cheney students.
0: Oh, well, you know, you just made me happy as a former HBCU student. I think it's so important for our black boys and girls, young men and women, to really understand where who they are and where their strength comes from. Because, you know, as someone who went to a HBCU, I didn't understand it until I went to Payne College in Augusta, Georgia. And and my daughter went to University of Maryland Eastern Shore. And so it's just something different when you can take a class and see somebody that looks like you and then learn your history from the people who are like you. So anyway, I'm getting to wrap up here. So we got to go to our first commercial. Understand something. We are going to continue to dig in here with Dr. Marshall, and it's just getting started. We'll be right back. This is The Jam. I'm Marcus Allen, and my co-host, Dr. James Smith Jr. Stay right there.
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0: Get the party going. We already got this party going. I am Dr. James Smith Jr. with my man, the legend Marcus Allen. We're here with Madam President Alicia Marshall, and we're talking all things education, all things leadership, and really getting into her journey. And Marcus, real quick, you know, I know you work out every day, and I do my best, but Mondays I don't work out because I know we coming into the studio and we're going to be jamming, so I don't have to get my cycling in my walk. We're going to work it out in here. Madam President, real quick, you told us a little bit about what you're doing now, but let's hit the rewind button and go back just a couple years, because I know maybe more than a couple years, but what was the impetus? What was the motivation, the spark that said, I want to pursue higher education, I want to get into colleges, I want to be a professor, I want to be a president, I want to teach leadership, I want to help people with growing through life, not just going through life?
1: Well, I think there were several things that happened, but when I go back and look at where I was as an undergraduate student, that's where I'm going to start, because a lot of what has happened in my professional journey actually mirrors things that I was seeing and witnessing as an undergraduate student myself. And at the time, I don't think I understood what I was witnessing. I had the pleasure to be an undergraduate student at the University of Maryland, Baltimore County. And if you know anything about UMBC, the leader at the institution at that time was Freeman Hrabowski, Dr. Freeman Hrabowski. He was an African-American man. He was a mathematician. And I saw him before he became president. I was there, and I was there when he became president. So he actually was a provost. That was the first time I even heard of what a provost was. And as that, he started a program called the Meyerhoff Scholars Program, where he intentionally went across the country to recruit high-achieving, originally African-American males in STEM, provide them full scholarships, laptops, wraparound support services, and essentially set them up to pursue not just a degree, a bachelor's degree, but a doctorate in a STEM field. While I was there, when I joined the became an undergraduate at that institution, that's when it broadened a little bit to include females. So my experience at that institution, I had another scholarship. I wasn't even part of the program, but I was immersed in a community of students that looked like me, that were high achieving. And it was a critical mass of these students there. And I had never seen so many high achieving students in one place, right? I always was the one or the two. And to just be somewhere where everyone was focused on A's, we studied together, there was peer support, it was a family environment, and he created that. And I saw my counterparts today, most of them are doctors, lawyers, some of them MDs, have MDs and PhDs. These are high achieving people, and it was inescapable. And I saw the impact. Even at that time, I knew something special was happening here. And this man, in a role of a higher education administrator, has created what was going to change the lives of so many people.
0: As Madam President is talking, I'm thinking about your role with Big Brothers Big Sisters, because it was about changing the lives of so many people consistently. There was no expiration date. You guys have a lot in common.
2: Yeah, I subscribe to this idea that you don't just show up for someone one time, right? When you are really mentoring and you're really pouring into the type of young people, young adults that we, and the challenges that they experience, I think it's important to understand, like, there's going to be, like, it's not like a one-shot deal. It's not like, you know, we've done enough now. No, you got to stay with them. And I love Madam President, the CCP's approach to saying, hey, we're not just about the educational curriculum. There are other things around that person that affects their ability to learn, not just to learn, but to excel and to make sure that they persist through college. And so what about Community College of Philadelphia resonated with you that made you want to come to Philadelphia?
1: So I often tell this story, and my CCB colleagues are going to smile because they probably heard it ad nauseum. But when I walked onto that campus for my interview at that time as the vice president, I was interviewing to be the vice president of academic and student success. If you know anything about higher education, we put folks through what I call as a hazing process, right? I'm a member of a Black Greek letter organization.
0: I'm not going to try to guess.
1: But they put you through, and we, and I will say we, because we're still doing it. We put folks through hours and hours of interviews. So you're interviewing with the board, you're interviewing with the cabinet, you're interviewing with the deans, you're interviewing with the faculty. One of the things that I walked away from that 8-hour marathon interview was, is that there was this through line there. Every single conversation I had during these interviews, regardless of who I was talking to, they were asking me questions about how to better serve students. Mm-hmm. And I said to myself, you can't make this up, right? They wanted to really do better for the students. And that's where their questions were coming from. And I love that. I said, I talked to some folks that were in Maryland when I went back to Maryland, and they said, how did the interview go? And I said, I think I found my people.
2: Nice.
0: We're not going to let you go.
1: I think Philly's I found my people, right?
2: Yes. So, how long you been here?
1: I came in June of 22. So.
2: Okay. All right. So 4 years.
1: Yes.
2: Congratulations.
1: Thank you. This month, actually, June of 22.
2: So now that you found your people and you're pursuing your calling, what is that rhythm that keeps you going? Like, what are those habits, those behaviors that you engage in every day to help keep you focused and keeping this train moving?
1: I love that question. As a leader, I think we are often in situations where we have to give to others. And that's our calling, right? So, you know, you have to be the listening ear for someone who needs guidance. You have to sometimes be a counselor. You have to solve problems. You know, your mind has to constantly be thinking about what's the best solution. How do I make sure people are okay? How do we improve our student outcomes? And that requires a lot of discipline and focus and energy.
2: Yeah.
1: Let's be real. So what I do is I spend a lot of time pouring into myself. I do it first thing in the morning.
2: Okay.
1: Because that's before checking emails. It's before, you know, any meetings are going on. I get up early. I drink my hot lemon water. I sip hot lemon water. I have an auntie who lived to 96, and every day she had a cup of hot lemon water. So I don't know, but I'm doing it.
0: That's good for you.
1: I go into the Word because I need to hear from Him, and I need to be reminded about what my purpose is as well as what I'm grateful for. Yeah. And I need to start that day that way. So I have that ritual. I get my lemon water. I sit down. I read the Word. I do my meditation. And then I slowly try to get into some type of physical activity most days. I'm not a 7-day-a-week workout person, but I'm probably like a 6.5.
2: Wow.
1: The endorphins that come from that, as well as there's something about pushing yourself through a hard workout. And I do a lot of weight training.
0: #duh.
1: But there is something about being able to tackle a hard workout physically that gives you the strength to be able to do anything else.
2: Let's
0: stick with the tackling. As a college student, high school student, I was told, sit in the front row, always raise your hand, always let them feel you, don't give them a reason to exclude you, be there, don't miss class. What are you telling today's students? Because today's students are vastly different. And that sitting in the front row, they may say, I'm tired. I'm not doing that.
1: I love this question because as we celebrate 60 years at the Community College of Philadelphia, which we are, I've had the pleasure of having conversations with alum. And alumni come to me and they'll tell me what a difference CCP made in their life. And most often it is a story related to confidence building. It comes in many forms, but it's, you know, that faculty member that really told me or poured into me and let me know that I could do, right? And so I think our students are particularly in need of support an affirmation that they deserve to be there, that they are on the right track, that they can accomplish their goals regardless of who's saying you can't do, I never saw this and that. I heard that too, and that's another story. But that's what I think our students need to know from us. Yeah. It's not always about sitting in the front row and all this. It's about you deserve to be there. Wherever you're trying to go, you are going to get there, and we are here to help you.
2: Do you feel like you deserve to be president? Did you feel like
1: absolutely.
2: That?
1: Absolutely.
2: When did you start feeling
0: there was
2: that
0: no,
2: way?
0: Let me think about
2: it. No hesitation.
0: There was no, let me clear my throat.
2: Did you always feel that way, or did you have to evolve into that?
1: So I'm going to connect this to why I feel like it's important for folks that work with me, my colleagues, to pour into our students. I'm going to go back to my undergraduate experience. President Dr. Freeman Hrabowski is still my mentor to this day. Mm-hmm. He is president emeritus. He is retired. He is no longer president of the University of Maryland, Baltimore County. But he and I talk often. He has given me career advice. And what he would do years ago, even when I was earlier in my career and I wasn't even at a vice president level, if he was speaking somewhere and I was in the audience, he would say, Dr. Alicia Marshall is here. She's a graduate of UMBC, yeah. And she's going to be a college president one day.
2: Wow.
1: He would say this, and he said it multiple times. He would tell me, but he would say it in public. And there is something about speaking something into the future.
0: Put it in the universe. Put it in the view. Yeah. I don't want to take this break.
2: I know.
0: But I know we have Marcus. Guess what song Dr. Madam President chose for? I'm not even going to let the audience know. I'm going to tease that. How about that for a content teaser? But I'm telling you, once you hear it, you're going to want to rise up. You're going to want to rise up. It is a powerful song. When we get back to the jam, we'll be learning more about higher education and leadership and our students of the future with Dr. Alicia Marshall, Madam President. You're listening to The Jam with Dr. James Smith Jr., Marcus Allen. We'll see you on the other side.
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0: WDB 860 AM. I didn't even want to stop that. I'm Marcus Allen here with the great Dr. James Smith Jr. We are still jamming with the Dr. Alicia Marshall, better known as Madam President. That was Rise Up, Dr. Marshall's song. She'll tell us exactly why in just a moment. But first, Dr. James has something special for us. And that is not it. And that is certainly not it.
1: I was off note. I know. I always
0: you were worse than off note. You was off page.
1: But guess what? I dance like nobody's watching and I sing like nobody's listening.
0: Yes, you do, brother. Yes, you do, brother.
1: Well, Marcus, you know, I mentioned earlier, the education is my jam. When I graduated from college, I wanted to play pro football. Off season, I wanted to write for Sports Illustrated. And then find time to teach English at my old high school. Well, I got cut from three pro football teams. Sports Illustrated said they wanted me to go out of town and write for some small magazine. And I did some substitute teaching for a while. That parlayed its way into corporate. And then finally in 2009, I started teaching for the Rutgers University Executive MBA program. And this is a program that's in Newark, New Brunswick, Beijing, Shanghai, and Singapore. I remember one class. It was 2012. We were in Shanghai. And Marcus, I don't call my classes classes. I call them experiences. So get ready for this two-week experience. My most challenging assignment is that at any point during the course of those 2 weeks, you have to stand up and make a five-minute presentation on the best leadership presentation you ever made or saw. And leading up to that, I give them all the tips and tools on how to speak and present better. So we're 1 week in, there's 60 students, and one of the American students, now we had Americans, we had people from like 40, 50 different countries. One American said, "Yo, Doc, we haven't heard from any of the Asian students yet. They're going to get their 5 minutes in?" I was like, "Dog, why are you going to throw them under the bus like that?" You know, he's like, "No, but you said everyone has to do it. I'm waiting." I said, "They have another week to do it." After that experience, one of the students, Sydney, came up to me, Asian female in her late 20s. And she said, "Professor, I go tomorrow." I'm like, "Okay, Sydney's going to get her. I can't wait." Next day came. I read the assignments for today. "Any volunteers?" Sydney's hand went up. I said, "Sydney, why don't you come on up?" So she took the mic and she started to present. And I said, "Oh, my goodness, cut off my legs and call me Shorty. She is crushing this." You thought she was Toastmasters, Dale Carnegie. She wasn't giving people eye contact. She was giving them eye communication. She was using all the steps, the stop method, single thought, one person. Looked at someone, my thought with you. She crushed it. Everyone's clapping. It's over. I said, "Take a break, take a break. Sydney, over here." She came over. I said, "Who are you and where does Sydney go?" She told me, "It's me." I said, "You've been quiet this entire time. You haven't said boo." I said, "Professor, I wasn't raised to be sensational like you Americans, be loud. I was taught to listen, be part of the team. But I'm realizing now in my college journey, in my career, I have to make more noise. I have to be uncomfortable. I have to stretch. And I thank you for helping me see that." Now, Marcus, I thought about culture. I thought about gender. I thought about reasons that students give not to be all in, but she broke through all that life scar tissue. And something tells me, Madam President helps students every day break through life scar tissue and things that have happened in the past or language differences to be the best person that they can be. So that, my brother, is just what the doctor ordered.
0: I gotta tell you, man, the thing that came across while you were saying that was how, like, the human dynamic cuts through language barriers. It cuts through culture.
1: Yes.
0: It cuts through gender. And I had a similar experience too with when people of certain cultures who are more quiet, and we tend to overlook them and underestimate them. And I think Dr. Marshall, what we see with some of our black and brown kids sometimes is that they're quiet in certain environments, but they have so much to offer, and they can bring they bring so much to the table, but it takes someone like a Dr. James Smith Jr. to see it in them and your teachers bringing that out of them. And I would imagine you see that every day.
2: I definitely do. And I think that is one of the reasons why I pushed through to become a true leader and kept pushing to the next step. I knew there were people, students, who needed to see somebody that looked like them doing what I'm doing. I knew how powerful that was and that had been for me. And so to your point, I think it's important that we push through and do things that aren't typical of what we are supposed to do. I was told as an undergraduate student about to move into graduate work to pursue teaching mathematics that I should not go into teaching mathematics by a professor.
0: Ooh. Why, because black women don't know nothing about math? is that what you said?
2: I was told that.
1: How did that land on you?
2: I was disappointed, but it didn't stop me. But that's because I had people like Dr. Freeman Hrabowski, and I had other folks like my parents who told me I could do anything that I put my mind to. I think there are some folks, unfortunately, some of our students don't have that. That's where CCP has to step in.
0: Well, let's talk about that. The opposite of that, where you've had people who could pour into you because they've been where you've been. You know, I'd like to move into the section we call the jam up, and let's talk about, what about the thing in your life that nobody could tell you about, that you had to experience yourself? Tell us about that.
1: And did that song play a role in helping you get there?
2: So that song has multiple connections to me for multiple challenges that I've had to deal with in my life. When I hear that song now, I think a lot about our students. They have so many challenges that are outside of the typical, this is a hard class. As I talked about before, with 75% of our students having some type of financial need, housing insecurity, food insecurity, they are dealing with life.
0: Right.
2: And they still got to get up and they still have to rise up and push through. Some of them sleep in their car, but they're still coming. And I am so inspired by our students who continue to push when it's really hard. And what I want to do at CCP is make it less hard. What can we do to support them? When I hear this song, I also think about myself and a personal, devastating challenge that I had to deal with in my life. The loss, the sudden loss of my only child, who was a college student and was killed in a single car accident one day. Every day after that, I still had to get up. I had to push, even though it was hard. I still had parents living. I still had family members. I had students. People needed me. So I could not just fall into this despair that everybody would have understood if I did that. People who know about this understand that that is where you can be and that's where some people can stay. But I couldn't do that. My son, who was always there to support me, he was at my dissertation defense. He had lost time with me because I was working and trying to get a doctorate and trying. What would it have been if I had not continued the journey?
1: Marcus, as she shares that compelling story, knowing that you experienced something similar this year, how is that landing on you?
0: Well, I think the despair part, like, really hits hard because I remember going through it myself. And it's hard to, like you said, Madam President, it's hard to explain to people because people are like, well, wow, you didn't cry. You didn't do the normal stuff, right? Which whatever normal is. I don't know what normal is. And I remember telling someone, I said, despair has my address. It will find me when it wants to. But until then, I got to keep moving forward. And sometimes people don't understand. And I can't even say that's strength. It could be denial. It could be whatever our bodies, our minds, you know, like when something tragic happens where, like, you see somebody get their arm cut off and they don't feel the pain, right? Yeah. It's almost like that. It's not like strength, at least from my perspective. I'm not saying I was strong because I did it. It was just a response that I can't explain.
1: Yeah.
0: And so, Madam President, I my heart goes out to you and your family. And you probably could vouch for this. The most of my pain came from when I saw the pain on other people's faces for their loss of my child.
2: Amen.
0: Right? And it's like now I really want to cry about that for some reason, right? Because I hated to see them in pain. And that kind of masked my own pain. I don't know if you had a similar feeling.
2: I did. I do. Yeah. You could be having a wonderful day, and then someone reaches out to you and says, oh, my gosh.
0: Right.
2: I can't stop thinking about your son. I miss him. You know, I'm devastated. And, you know, and it puts you right back there because you're trying to console, comfort them.
0: Yep, yep.
2: Of course.
0: It's weird, isn't it?
2: So
0: that jam up for you, how has it or has it not strengthened your resolve and your leadership and how you lead others?
2: Well, I think when you lose someone suddenly, it really puts life, work, all of those things in perspective. As a leader, I think, particularly as a large organization, you know, you can't take everything so seriously.
0: Yeah, right.
2: I would have bad days every day if one thing happened and I let that be, oh my gosh, this is horrible. It really allows you to remind yourself about what's really important. What's really important are the people. What's really important are the relationships. And when you can put things in proper perspective, there is such a freeing that happens. Because you're no longer bound to what does everybody expect me to do? Or what's the worst thing that can happen? When you lose a child, and maybe this will resonate with you, the worst thing has already happened.
0: Yes, yes.
2: And most of us are afraid to take chances, to apply for the job, to do because they don't want to experience the failure or what if it goes left?
0: Yeah.
2: I lost a lot of that. Right.
0: Hold that thought. Right, we got to come back to that.
1: I got a choice.
0: We got 5 seconds.
1: Yeah, I got to take a break or get my praise on. Yeah, I don't know which one, but I think our sponsors.
0: Say amen.
1: You're listening to The Jam on WWDB. I'm Dr. James Smith Jr. here with the legendary.

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0: welcome back to The Jam. We are jamming with Madam President Alicia Marshall, PhD, the present, seventh president of Community College of Philadelphia. The conversation today is more than life, it's more than education, it's more than leadership and perseverance. It's a masterclass in helping others lead with creativity, with responsibility, empowerment, focus, and accountability. And Marcus, I promise I won't sing anymore, Rise Up, because I want our listenership to come back. So I will mouth the words to you. But this is compelling today. It's moving me. How about you?
1: Yeah, I love our shows when my entire emotional palette has been touched. When I had humor, we had intellectual information, we had, you know, some sorrow, some grief, right? I think it's the entire human dynamic that we tried to experience today. And I hope our audience felt that as well.
0: It's been the wounds, the wisdom, and the wins.
1: Yes, it has been. And I think that's a perfect segue. I got so much today. And I'm going to try to break this into three chunks. And from a win perspective, I think your entire life, your entire work, body of work, is the win today, Dr. Marshall. I think you are a living example of what excellence and accessibility, that they are not opposites. And when your mentor, Freeman Hrabowski, when he called out, he called you out in the audience, and he publicly said that you were going to be someone. He prophesied over you in a public arena, and he kept doing it. So that sort of consistency, that sort of proof of concept, so to speak, you're that proof of highest performing leader in the room can also be the most committed to bringing others with her. You win for the Jam family because you don't stop, you don't make us choose between excellence and service. You say we have to do both. Mm. And so that's a win for us today. The wound, we celebrate the ceiling breakers, but rarely do we acknowledge what it costs to be one of those. And you talked about in the morning how you have this disciplined approach in the morning. And you talked about how you work out, right? And you work out because you push yourself so hard that it gives you the confidence that no matter what comes up in your life, that you are going to be able to overcome it. You have your only son that I could never even imagine having one child. I got seven. Having one child that dies. And then you say to yourself, this has got to be the worst thing that'll ever happen to me. Everything else is going to be, I just got to do it. And I can't take myself too seriously. I think that to me is an honor and a journey that's worth acknowledging, and it's something that we should imitate.

0: take. We honor the arrival without honoring the journey. Mm. And so we want to thank you for sharing that today.
1: Very welcome.
0: And then lastly, the wisdom. Madam President, first of all, I love saying Madam President. I feel like you just make me feel like I'm in the halls of the White House. Well, maybe not today. Maybe like 4 years. Let's go 8 years ago. But Dr. Marshall, you said something that stopped me cold. And when you were talking about how you want to make room for others, and I could feel your authenticity in that. And then you reinforced it with everything that you've done in your life, from people telling you what you couldn't be, that you shouldn't go into math, that you couldn't go into STEM, that the last thing that people thought is you would be president. And here you are today. And I think what I know about leaders, the leaders who last aren't the ones who know the most. They're the ones who build the most. You build the most in people. You build the pipelines, you build the possibilities. Mm. And so that, in my mind, is wisdom, Dr. Marshall. And you dropped it here today on the Jam Show. So take it, use it, and don't waste it, Jam fam.
2: That was spectacular. I know this is grammatically incorrect, I'm going to say it anyway.
0: Oh, not two doctors.
2: CCP. Uh-huh. Y'all lucky. Y'all blessed.
0: Yes.
2: Madam President is all of that. Give her flowers today, tomorrow, and forever. You're blessed to have her in your school.
0: So we're going to do one more thing with Dr. Marshall before we get out of here. Dr. Marshall, we always do the encore. And we ask our guests to give our audience one thing that they can do over the next 30 days. Something simple that they can do to change their life for the better for the next 30 days. What you got for us?
1: I'm going to break the rule. I'm probably the first person that's going to do this, but I'm going to give you two things.
0: All right. Go for it.
1: The first thing is write down what it is that you want to accomplish. Mm. Write it down. Say it out loud. Speak it. It will come true. Oh, yeah. But you have to put it there into your mind. The second thing I would say is discipline yourself to take one thing that can push you towards your goal. For most people, they will resonate with working out, but do something for yourself so that you are not neglecting you. You will not realize how many benefits you will have in so many other areas of your life, your relationships, your work, if you take the time to pour into yourself, whether that's eating right, sleeping better, working out. But take one thing that you're going to commit to doing for the next 30 days that's going to be about you.
0: I love that. And I hope our audience at home, nobody in our audience should be thinking, oh, yeah, it's easy for you to say that because you come in here looking like you was born with muscles, you know. But I love that because it just says, like, you doing that doesn't help me. It helps you, right? Help me help you. And that's what I heard. So thank you. For that encore. Doc, what do you think about that?
2: I'm looking forward to visiting the campus.
0: Yeah, I'd love
2: to sit down and talk to the students and perhaps even doing a show on location.
0: I love that. Listen, Doc, like, would you be open to that? You know?
1: Let's do it.
0: All right. All right. Well, you heard it here. The next Jam Show will be taking place at Community College in Philadelphia.
1: All right.
0: Dr. Marshall, we want to just be serious and say thank you. This was an amazing interview. You're an amazing leader. And we can't wait to see how we can help you continue to have impact in this city.
2: And for folks who can't see us yet, because we're going podcast.
0: Yeah.
2: Madam President is sitting up there, great posture. I'm like, let me sit up straight. Let me sit up straight. Everything is poised and in place. And this was, for me, it's a keepsake.
0: Oh, absolutely. Absolutely. And so to our listening audience, remember, our experiences help to shape.
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12: 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I'm Miles Levy, the facilitator of this semi-roundtable show, along with Tony Kasser.
13: Hey, hey.
12: Mike Troiano.
14: Hey, guys.
12: And Pat Colburn.
15: Hello.
12: We are the crew from Tony Kasser's Motor Group. Thanks for listening to our Very Philly Car Radio Show, an hour for your listening enjoyment. We will be talking a little bit of sports. Go Phils. This is Pat's favorite time of the
13: show where we talk about Philadelphia sports. Nothing could make Pat happier. I'm sorry. He's from New England. Never mind. Let me take that back. But we are going to get into some of the topics we've been discussing about car culture and sales this week, talking about a few of our favorite things. First of all, it's just been one of those kind of weeks. I haven't seen any of you guys. What's going on? Everyone's all right?
14: Yeah. Good.
13: You Mike came back from Chicago, Mike. Yeah, talk to me about Chicago.
14: Chicago was great.
13: That's nice.
14: The car scene is alive out there for sure. Yeah. It is different in a sense in the city. There's not a whole lot of like big exotic cars in terms of like two-door coupes, but plenty of G-Wagons in every color, exclusive designer manufacturer color. Is that am I saying it right?
13: Yeah, well, I'm not German, so I can't say one way or the other.
14: Plenty of those, and then plenty of Bentley SUVs.
13: Okay, so obviously Chicago, upper Midwest, a really nice SUV, upscale.
15: Well, they have a Bentley dealer right in downtown Chicago, which probably most big cities do, except for Philadelphia.
14: Yeah.
15: Philadelphia, you got to go to Jersey.
13: The Auto Mall.
14: Anywhere but Philly.
13: Yeah. You got to go to the Auto Mall. It's much like our sporting complex.
15: Not for Bentley, though.
13: Quebec? There's nothing out on the Western Main Line for Bentley, is there?
15: There's nothing.
13: That's really interesting.
15: Until Pittsburgh.
13: Oof.
14: Yeah, but not like
16: that's
14: your
16: west.
14: Not
16: shout
14: like your
16: out
14: LA
16: Pittsburgh though. Bentley Pittsburgh hooks us up. Yeah.
15: Yeah.
14: All right, let's give him a shout out.
13: Nice. I mean, but we're all friends with we don't have a Bentley thing, but our local RDS Porsche, Ferrari, Ineos, all those guys. We all get along with them. They're good people.
14: Yep.
13: But they're not downtown. They are substantially farther west of the city.
14: It's a different scene. Like Miami and LA, Beverly Hills have their Lamborghinis and Ferraris floating around everywhere.
13: Sure.
14: This was like more refined money, I guess, in a different way. Not like more an exotic, flashy money, but like
13: that solid Midwest values. They don't necessarily want everything to be kind of crazy.
14: Yep.
13: Yeah, so not Miami or L.A.
14: No, and it's a really easy city to navigate through, like the Blue Line and
13: I love it.
14: The railway. And they have, if you're like a scooter person, those Lime scooters are everywhere.
13: Everywhere. Mm-hmm. Everywhere.
14: And people are walking everywhere.
13: I mean, my personal thought, I've actually lived in Chicago for a little bit. I was my favorite city in terms of size. It was just big enough to always have something to do, but not like overwhelming like New York, where it's just way too many people at all times.
14: Mm-hmm.
13: My only big problem with Chicago is if you want to get outside of Chicago, you're surrounded by cornfields and it's flat.
14: Yep.
13: So it gets a little bit boring once you get outside of it, but the city itself really is a great mix of pretty much everything.
14: Yeah. So. Best car I saw, I sent it to you guys, was the E34 540.
16: Dude,
14: that looked just like Trevor's car.
16: It looks exactly like Trevor's car. Yeah, I sent that to him. He's like, what?
13: The
14: it
13: doppelganger.
14: Was crazy. Rolling down the street and like just looked all the part.
16: Mm-hmm. Yeah.
14: Really well cared for example.
13: No, yeah. I lived there at the beginning of the 21st century, like from 98 to 2001. And that's when I was in my Volkswagens. All of the car clubs were actually really substantial. And there's a really good community. It was pretty cool.
14: Mm-hmm.
13: And then you went to a Bears game and did the whole thing.
14: Yeah. Yeah, that was disappointing.
13: Not what we were expecting. I said for the record, this
15: game.
13: Is Mike's fault.
14: You can't win games with penalties and turnovers. You just can't win.
13: But don't blame the team. This was your fault. I don't know what you were doing, man. This is like I said.
14: We traveled well. There was a lot of green there.
13: Philly Eagles travel well.
14: Mm-hmm.
13: Travel well. And then so, I mean, I am distracted. It's funny, you know, the Phillies, that's the thing. I mean, they lost game one and it was kind of a heartbreaker. It was like last second, like another crusher. But then they came back last night, so now we've got a game tonight. So now it's like, yes, I'm going to make sure everything's out of the way because then I'm going to hunker down and watch the game at home. It's going to be fun. So, yes, you enjoyed Chicago. You got to see some friends, and you were right in the city.
14: Yep, my sister and her husband live out there, so I got to see them. And I was missing you guys. Got to come back here and get excited about being here today and picking back up and getting rock and rolling for October. October 1st. Let's get
13: it
14: a good month in
13: October.
14: Here.
13: October 1st.
16: Right on.
13: Good God.
16: Plenty of cars coming to market as well.
13: Mm-hmm. Yeah, yeah. So, yeah, how are you, Pat? I just think I haven't talked to you either. How has life been this week?
16: Life has been good, man. Busy. Yeah. Very busy.
13: Cars
14: this is like the Strangers episode. Like, we don't know each other.
13: Yeah.
14: Like, how you been?
16: Nice.
14: I haven't seen you.
16: Everything's been super, super busy lately, so we definitely don't get to all catch up as much.
13: No.
16: Besides talking live on the radio.
14: Mm-hmm.
13: I do. I ask a question on the group chat, and it'll take about 3-4 hours before somebody will get back
16: like
13: to me.
16: Like, I know you
13: sent
16: me a video that you wanted me to watch like a week ago, and I just still haven't gotten around to watching it. But
13: it's all right. I know who my friends
15: Pat's
13: are.
15: Pat's known for having like 400 unread text messages.
13: Okay.
16: Dude,
13: so I won't take it personally.
16: It's not that bad.
15: It's not that bad.
13: Tony, how have you been? That's the thing. I haven't talked.
15: Good,
13: that's the thing. You've been hustling.
15: Keeping an eye on Pat and everyone else and staying busy.
13: Right, right. I did, you know, my Range Rover's just still sitting out there. I did actually, on Sunday, I actually came and moved it because it was under the one tree. Well, I just had that moment of, although you guys would probably say, why didn't you leave it under there just in case the tree fell on it? But I just had that realization that I put the car on the one spot where a tree actually might drop a whole tree trunk onto the roof. And I actually didn't want that to happen. So I did.
16: Yeah. Why?
13: That's exactly what everyone would say. Yes, I just call it irrational. I told you the stripper loves me. I'm not giving her up. That's the end of that as far as that Range Rover goes. Every time I go there, too, our boys, Zach and Johnny, absolutely are like, do we have to take you out back and beat some sense into you? We will do it with love, but if that's what we got to do. And I'm like, no, man.
15: I thought it was just take you out back and show you those other Range Rovers that are just
14: parked,
13: still sitting there,
15: deteriorating out that's, there. And
13: when's the last time? Like, yeah, what's going on with those?
15: I don't know.
13: The swap. The swap is on hold?
15: I don't know.
13: Okay.
16: Yeah. The swap has stopped.
14: We should have a Range Rover graveyard.
15: We used to. Like we had one that, in Huntington Valley.
13: Oh,
15: we had a couple P-38s that were just left to rot out there until we actually moved out of that facility and just had to get them towed away.
13: Gotcha. Well, like I told
16: you, we're not far away from having the graveyard, dude.
13: Mine at least moves. I put in a new battery, and AutoZone let me know that you get a free battery replacement exactly once. So I was like, okay, I'm going to do it this time. But now, yeah, I have the negative terminal off.
14: It's good. Yes. Don't drain it down.
13: Yeah, yeah. It's like, okay. Seeing as, and then hopefully, it's interesting, if not to talk too much about the Range Rover, but all of a sudden there are a ton more remanufactured engines, a ton more used engines that are supercharged, the E-code, which is incredible. So there's some stuff out there. So at some point, we're going to have to get that
15: together. Yeah, I still believe that. Maybe there's one or two, but there's a lot of places that advertise that one or two because they can get, if one place advertises
13: it, I hear you,
15: they actually physically have it.
13: Right.
15: These other places know, okay, I can get it from this guy. They all advertise
13: fair. It. Fair. Very, very true.
15: Just, from what my research, I feel like that's what's happening in that world.
13: I'm seeing
14: for scarcity parts.
13: A lot of these pictures are different and the prices are different enough where I'm seeing some variation. The remanufactured engine, I think you might be right. I think one guy posted one. There might be as much as eight guys that have that have that,
15: like, because they know they have access. I have this available. And
13: yeah, so fair enough. The life of that. Hmm. Or I could just go and get something else used, or we'll see. Anyway.
14: What do we have that's used that would interest you? Something got to be on our lot.
13: Well, I keep on. There's always cool stuff. You just had a perfect manual S4, which would have been the perfect get-through winter car. Would have been perfect. The SL500. I wanted to. I suddenly had another obsession. I even texted you guys about that we can get to later because I kind of want to get into luxury GTs. But let's, while we're talking about that, what do we have? I don't think I'm going to pick up for the winter a red Porsche 996 Turbo.
14: All-wheel drive.
13: You could make an argument for it. I don't know that. I don't know that I can make that argument to our credit union now. Who are we using, guys? You guys picked up Citadel, right?
16: Yeah.
13: So I could ask, but the car's a little bit old. It has to be only 10 years old, right?
15: Yeah.
13: Well, there goes. I thought I had a Porsche 911 Turbo coming my way. Maybe not.
14: Good news. We have another one, Lightstream.
13: And Lightstream.
14: Mm-hmm.
13: Oh, you got a good partnership with Lightstream,
14: yeah,
13: too.
14: Yeah, we can hook you up with that.
13: Guys, you're making
14: it's
13: it
14: done.
13: You're making it too easy. Yeah. I mean, listen.
14: We do have an affordable Range Rover option. I know you like Range Rovers.
13: Listen, I won't lie. I know you have.
14: I won't lie. I don't need
13: the
14: problem.
13: Red Range Rover Sport Supercharged with just barely broken in 156,000 miles on it. Yeah, I mean, I'm not saying no.
14: Okay.
13: Someone else might, but I'm not saying. We'll see. But there was, and then do you still have the black big body Range Rover, guys?
16: Yeah, that one's still there.
14: Yep.
13: Okay.
14: We had somebody coming to see
13: that. That's a really nice one.
15: We got the, we talked about it on the show a little bit last week, that Pat and I were going to pick it up after the show. We did get the 74 BMW 2002 TII.
13: You did get that?
15: Yep.
13: Okay. So we were all extolling the virtues.
15: And that's way more fun.
13: Doug's E30 325iS, which is incredible. But now we've got a couple of the original BMW icons that are for sale. So talk about that TII, Tony. Explain to the people what we're even discussing when it's talking about
15: so TIIs. I made Pat drive it because I'm like, you got to experience this. Like, it's just so fun.
13: Never had
15: fun.
13: Before, right?
15: Yeah. They're okay. Just so nimble.
16: You're talking. You were talking a big game about this car.
15: Yeah. It's a lot of fun. So, and I ended up driving it from Wynwood back to Westchester.
13: Okay. Back roads? Not 202 or back
15: both.
13: Roads?
15: Both.
13: Got in that mix.
15: Just totally cruising in it. Yeah. Mm-hmm.
16: I think it would be a lot better to experience that car when it's not like peak rush hour around the main line, Philly main line.
15: Yeah, you go
16: area.
15: Get that on a back road and
13: it's all over.
16: I think it would have been a lot more enjoyable.
15: I don't care if you're out driving with guys in 500 or 1,000 horsepower cars. The 2002 on a back road will totally hang with them.
13: Absolutely not an exaggeration. 100% agree with that. It's light and it can hold.
16: I liked it.
13: No, but this is important. Go ahead. I really want to hear this from someone that because I have something to follow up with. But
16: I just don't know if I experienced it in the right way. You know, driving in commuter traffic and around the Gladwin area and everything with all these stop signs and the weird hills. It wasn't the right place for the car to truly enjoy it and get a realistic experience with it, you know?
13: Okay. Mm-hmm.
16: So from the experience
15: Pat's
16: I had,
15: there's no heated seats.
16: No, I don't
15: care about
16: any of that.
15: You have to crank the sunroof.
13: No CarPlay. What are we doing here?
15: Actually, it does have CarPlay. Yeah.
13: There I go. That's funny.
16: I just didn't get the proper experience. The experience I got was very bleh right now. But
13: okay.
16: Maybe taking it out on some back roads on a Saturday morning, Sunday morning, something like that, it would be a lot more enjoyable.
13: Okay, this is funny. So you know how when I'm talking about my Range Rover Sport and I say it's like a stripper where I'm deep down she really loves me. This is Pat actually letting somebody down really gently. Like it's not you, it's me. Mm-hmm. I'm sure you're a great person.
14: You're a great car.
13: I really get it. Yep. I can see it. It's just, you know, for me it's not working. But I we'll
16: maybe
13: still
16: we
13: be
16: can
13: friends.
16: Give it another chance. See,
14: that's
16: can
14: we still be friends?
13: So that's an interesting
15: thing here. So I just pulled up the picture of our former Range Rover graveyard when we were towing one of them away. We got two P38s and two classics.
13: Oh God!
15: Yeah.
13: Ooh, that's too many. Listen, that generation, that turn of the 21st century P38 that some people love,
15: no one loves them.
13: No, they do. It's at that point now. There are some people that swear by that chassis. I don't.
15: They were the
13: worst
15: ever.
13: I can't.
15: Mechanically, too.
13: But they had that old Buick. They had the largest version of that old Buick 3.5 liter V8 bored out to like 4.6 by the end, which would just pop up a head gasket at the slightest hint of anything over 70 degrees and an uphill. It's just they're not great motors.
15: No.
13: But listen to me criticizing another Range Rover.
15: Right.
13: So allow me not to be too much of a hypocrite.
15: Let's pass on the Range Rovers today.
13: Right. The real quick thing about I wanted to get back to, circling back to what he was saying about 2002, is listen, there are certain cars that I think, you know, we grew up with them, so we have fond memories of them. I understand how somebody, if you didn't grow up with it, it might, and it's another generation
15: behind. I didn't grow
13: behind.
15: Up with them. They were behind me. I didn't drive one for the first time until sometime in the, like, 2010-ish was the first time I ever drove one, and you just like, wow, this is amazing. Yeah.
13: Okay, so then let me just say, for example, and it's different than a 2002, I was thinking of a Triumph TR6 that I finally got to drive at speed.
16: Okay, I drove one of those the other day, actually.
13: Okay.
16: Just around the little loop that we have around our building, kind of, like down and up the hill.
13: So, you did the autocross loop around the Casper Motor Group.
16: That car is fun.
13: Now, this is interesting. This is interesting because my thing was I drove a really nicely sorted 74 Triumph TR6 in French blue, completely redone, had tartan inserts. The guy had done an incredible job. I was completely underwhelmed driving it.
16: See, mine was kind of rough, honestly. It's not rough, but it's a very highly original car.
13: Interesting.
16: The owner's had it for, he's the second owner.
13: Okay. Now, I love that straight six. That's a great inline six motor. Makes all sorts of great noises. It felt like a truck driving around, and it had grip, but I was thinking, compared to your average 1974 car, the thing was a revelation. I mean, it would be great. I didn't really engage with that particular car at all, and that was one that had been dialed in, quote-unquote. So
16: we were shipping this car up to Maine,
13: okay,
16: and the reason he wants it to go up to Maine, where he is pretty rural, and there's a lot of dirt roads and back roads and everything. He's like, I just want cars to run around that area and enjoy top down, nice weather for 3 months of the year at least. And I can totally, I was envisioning that when I was taking it around the building, and I can totally see how that car would be perfect for that area.
13: Okay.
16: Just flying around on some back roads. You know, he had some really meaty tires on there.
13: Cool.
16: So it'd be fine in some gravel or dirt roads, whatever.
13: Hey, look, I can see it. If I'm a professor in New England and I got, you know, patches on the elbows, maybe a pipe, I can see rolling around, you know, up the upper parts of New Hampshire and Vermont with my top down in the 55 degrees. It'd be cool.
16: Yeah.
13: It would look cool. It would feel cool. I would probably pick a 2002 TII, but that's me. So yeah. That's interesting.
16: The 2002.
15: Because once you cross over into Vermont, the 2002s and the Saabs and the Volkswagens will all run circles around you.
13: Yeah, your average nicely tuned Golf's going to eat it for breakfast.
16: The 2002 was shockingly slow.
13: Okay, so
14: it's got the stock motor though, right?
13: But that but that is the fact. The TII is the early one of the first modern. Yeah. Fuel injections, or like one of the first cars with fuel injection offered for sale. Not the first, but one of the first. So that was substantially, it was a significant post-power bump from the carbureted versions that were stock. Mm-hmm. And it also improved drivability, but it didn't seem to be very quick, Patrick.
15: See, I didn't find it slow.
13: See, interesting.
16: I don't know. Maybe I wasn't comfortable with it, and I wasn't driving it to the real ability, but...
14: Those cars are really capable on the track, though, and there's a lot of them that used to get the S14 motor swap out of the E30
13: oh,
14: M3.
13: Oh God!
14: And that would be car amazing. Into
16: See,
14: a
16: that's
14: totally
16: what I was
14: different
16: thinking.
14: Animal.
16: I'm like, even if you put like a Honda K20 or something in it,
13: people do.
16: Yeah, and so that's why Doug and I were actually talking about that this morning. I'm like,
15: but yeah,
16: that
15: you drive
16: would be...
15: an E30 M3 with the S14 in it. You're like, this car's slow.
14: I know that car is a little lighter though. You do have some shedded weight on the O2,
13: right?
14: And the greenhouse is actually just wonderful to be in terms of seeing outward visibility is really cool.
13: Yeah, yeah.
14: But yeah, the stock power plant is underwhelming in terms of like anything you drive today. It's really hard to drive anything today and then go backwards and
16: 100%,
14: go, this is so great.
13: Yeah.
14: It's just
16: especially like I feel like we're all
14: making that
16: broken,
14: kind of power.
16: You know?
14: Yeah, yeah.
15: Well, so speaking
13: we
15: of...
13: We are broken.
15: I sent you guys that picture of the dashboard in the new 5 Series yesterday, and I wasn't even complaining about the screens.
13: You were just
14: how
13: talking,
14: bland it is.
13: You had a picture of the
15: grill. I had a picture
13: grill.
15: Of that grill on top, which is just bare plastic, really cheap looking. Looks like it's out of like an 84.
13: Rabbit,
15: you know,
13: with one speaker.
15: Yeah.
13: Like, seriously.
15: Like a 4Runner, which they didn't make in 84, but you know, but something along those lines.
13: Yeah, I agree 100%.
15: It just, like, what are you doing, BMW?
13: And it's just
15: they're like, oh, now we're going to put big grills on the inside, too.
13: Yeah.
15: But they got rid of the air vents. You can't even see any air vents on the dash, which is fine. But to have this big, ugly plastic grill up top, like, there was no better way to cover that.
13: And it's just so when there's nothing else, that's the thing. There's nothing else. And then there's that thing. You can't help but have your eye be drawn to it.
15: I constantly kept looking at it.
13: That's a fair argument. I everyone else, I hear a lot of enthusiasts be like, well, at least the modern BMW interior is kind of nice. I don't know what they're talking about.
14: I've been sending you guys the new 3 Series and the X5. I really like the new
13: exterior's great.
14: Exterior of these cars.
13: I haven't seen the
15: 3 Series to me is okay. It's just okay. Like, it's not ugly. It could have been far worse. Mm-hmm. It also could have been far better. It's just there.
14: Isn't it
15: like
14: leaps and bounds better, though, than the G30, G80, all those huge
15: sure.
14: things?
15: Yes, like I'd much rather that.
16: I like the side profile and the rear of the G80 better.
15: Take the BMW badge off of it, and what is it?
14: Well, they're all the, you know,
15: every car
14: copy and paste. But
16: it just looks like it's a little smushed.
15: Yeah.
14: Mm-hmm.
13: See, but there's, that's what's
15: grill,
13: interesting to me.
15: We'll post a picture of this grill for our listeners.
13: Tony's showing the picture of the 5 Series.
14: It does. It looks like a radio from the 80s that you could have bought for your, you know.
15: It looks like a home humidifier or something like along those lines. Mm-hmm. Like,
14: yeah.
13: Oh, that's a good point. Yes. Yeah.
14: Are we wrapped up on that first segment?
13: Well, we are. We're at the end of the section. Where we're going to come back.
15: Yeah, I know what I'm doing for my rant today.
13: Yeah. It looks like we've already got it. When we come back, we'll talk a little bit less about girls. We'll talk about some auction sales. There was some interesting stuff going on with some shill bidding, but we also have an interesting, we want to get back to something we were talking about. So after this commercial break.
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14: Nationwide.
13: Maybe tri-state. Definitely on the mid-Atlantic where everybody would tell you if you suck. Hey, we're coming back out. We're going to be talking about, let me think about this, cars.
14: Auctions.
13: We'll start with the fun thing because we had gotten into an impromptu little the little Price is Right contest from last week. Tony, you want to fill us in on that? I even forgot that we had been talking about a specific BMW 5 Series.
14: Seven series.
13: Excuse me, the E38, I'm sorry, with the M5 motor in it.
15: Right.
14: Mm-hmm.
13: So it had been an interesting car.
15: So can you read off? We put our guesses in last week of where this auction was going to end. So it was a 2001 E38 mm-hmm. with an M5 engine and a manual transmission swap.
14: Short wheelbase, mole red.
13: So we
14: what
13: did.
14: Was I, 28?
13: We all did. That's, yeah.
15: Could you read off
13: Mike,
15: the answers?
13: Yes. Mike Troiano guessed, and he was the lowest at 28.5K was Mike's guess.
15: And there was 58,000 miles shown on the replacement cluster.
13: Okay, right. Pat was next at 32.7K, oddly specific on the 32,700. Tony came next at upper 38, roughly, was what he said. And I, ever the optimist for people doing weird stuff, guessed 50K.
15: So you're all wrong.
13: Bob says actual retail price is
15: $62,500.
13: Oh, that makes me the winner by default, but that ain't close. Yeah. That's not really close.
14: Really?
15: Yep.
13: Now we had all sat there going,
15: and that's not even the craziest thing that we talked about.
14: That's not crazy week. That somebody.
15: What about that red E39 that we were looking at the other day?
14: Yeah,
15: that
14: was, yeah,
15: 160,000 for an E39 M5.
16: It's breaking, and that's been on back
15: with,
16: three
15: that's
16: times.
15: That's not a no mileage car,
13: ladies
15: like,
13: and
15: if it
13: gentlemen,
15: had under 1,000 miles, I get it, but
13: the fun car industry is a little bit broken right now. This is not. I mean, if you've got the money, great. This is not a good time for you to go, I think I can get a good deal. Although I have a couple of things I wanted to point out that I saw that I thought you guys would find interesting about some other cars that were maybe interesting. But I'm surprised by 60K. I thought I was definitely at the upper limit at 50K. But I'm wrong. I don't know. Now, I didn't really look at that.
14: There's obviously two people who felt that way, right? Because they're bidding against each other to get that number. What's the jumps? I mean, are they like within 1,000?
13: Yeah, so that's the interesting thing.
14: Or was there like some crazy knockout bid that somebody had to have it? Yeah. Because it doesn't mathematically make any sense. You could go buy that and replicate that car today for a fraction of the price.
15: Let's see. I'm checking.
13: Well, we don't know. I mean, that's the whole point. Obviously, that's also going to get into a conversation we're getting into later a little bit about.
15: Yeah, it was
13: who's
15: two people. It went
13: many.
15: From 62 to 62.5.
14: So there was two people
15: and
14: within each other.
15: 61.5, 61. Yeah, it was two people.
13: But again, in terms of if we were actually doing our research and diligence, I would actually even want to look up the history of those bidders and see some stuff.
14: Mm-hmm.
13: But, I mean, that is interesting. 62K, I mean...
14: Are you suggesting that these auctions sometimes have unethical bidding behind it?
13: Far be it for me to cast aspersions. Topic. However, it was an interesting week for just that, as Mikey Troiano gives me the perfect segue into the next thing, which is... We all know on the online auctions, if you ever look at the live online auctions, there's definitely some what they call shill bidding. And you're not supposed to do that. On the online stuff, they frown on it. They will if they catch you doing it. It's a no-go and people can get in trouble. What makes this one particularly interesting is that the company involved in it is one of the bigger, well-known upscale luxury / sports car / exotic used car sales places, Marshall Goodman. And really briefly, what had happened was, you know, you have the auction comments and there were different people bidding and the bidding was going up. And one of the people that was bidding, which was from a different company, I think called Exotic Car something, accidentally, by their own admission, posted under the Marshall Goldman Bring a Trailer account and made a comment not as Marshall Goldman. That got everybody kind of looking at it sideways, and not soon after that, Bring a Trailer did indeed pull the auction because they said that was a no-go. So
14: are they banned?
13: Well, Marshall Goldman, like the other company, which is, I had to look it up, Exotic Motors AG, according, call them banned. They're not allowed to bid, they're not allowed to comment, and they're not allowed to sell.
14: Yep. There's some big names
13: that,
14: in this industry.
13: That sounds like a banning to me.
14: If you do this, are you banned? Right?
13: So,
14: it doesn't matter what your name is, if you're bidding on your own vehicle to manipulate the market, do you get a pass from Bring a Trailer because you're so-and-so name, or do they say no? Well, you play by the rules and you're out.
13: Well, no, that's the interesting thing. So that Exotic, they said that particular company, that Exotic Motors that was selling this particular Corvette Grand Sport, was no longer allowed to participate. I don't see anything one way or another about the Marshall Goldman account.
14: What about when you click their user profile name? Is it still active?
13: It's still there, but that doesn't really tell me anything. It shows me what cars pass car sales and stuff like that. It doesn't give me any indication that they are banned or not banned. So
16: we know,
13: I know
16: of a banned account that you can still pull up all their history and their comments.
14: Oh, is that right?
16: Bids, wins, and sales.
15: Yeah, I think when they're banned, they're usually just blocking their username. They're never actually deleting.
16: Yeah, they, all the history is still there.
15: Yeah, because they got to show keep the history there for their cars.
16: Yeah. Mm-hmm.
13: And listen, Marshall Goldman, that's the thing. In that pulled auction for the 2027 Corvette Grand Sport, Marshall Goldman, that account did post, and it was the owner, Harley Magnin, who said, I wanted to respond personally. We are no longer associated with the owner of that account, and they will not be involved in any Marshall Goldman auctions going forward. We take the concerns here raised seriously. I get that. But so this is always a question of what did you know and when did you know it, right? I mean, that's just like any investigation. Yeah. I don't know. It's not my place to kind of figure that stuff out. But that's obviously – that's a major dent, and everybody's talking about it because everyone knows about Marshall Goldman, a company that does – to be fair, I think it would be fair to say that they usually command premium and ask premium prices for cars compared to what other guys are doing.
14: Yep.
13: So I think that's a big deal. So I want to go around. I have some other comments about that, but I've been talking for long enough. Mike, what is your feeling about all this kind of stuff? Do you have anything to add specifically about this?
14: I think we're just starting to get all of the tip of the iceberg of the market manipulation and seeing people bid to upsell certain cars that are in collections or to push, you know, vehicle values above and beyond what they're truly worth. So, you know, if Pat's holding six or half a dozen, whatever, you know, 488s and or 458s.
13: Okay,
14: and,
13: right. Which is,
14: Pat says to Tony, let's go and bid on one of them really heavily. And guess what? The other five are worth a whole lot more now. That really helps Pat and Tony out, right? Mm-hmm. So they're starting to, I think, expose more of that. Not to say that this didn't happen in the Mecum days and previous auction days and things like that. But
13: we'll get to everybody, that because that's interesting.
14: Everybody cites these online auction things as a data point, and we use it too. You know, we get a car that somebody says, what's this vehicle worth? And we'll look to see.
13: And you're looking at the transactions.
14: Yeah, especially when there's very few of them on the market. Or it's a very really specialty unique interest car.
16: Or something. Yeah.
14: We got to see what the open market's been willing to pay for it historically.
13: Totally makes sense.
14: So I think we're starting to get a little bit more of that. We obviously all want the most money we can get for these things. And we all want it to be a home run. But you got to, I think, just do your best in terms of presentation and bring the vehicle to what it should bring at that given day. And there's some timing considerations to this too.
13: Always.
14: You know, we've advised people not to go live for these auctions during Labor Day weekend because people are on vacation. They're not paying attention to their bidding.
13: So very important.
14: We try to get to the timing strategy of this too.
13: And everybody has different theories about that. Some people are like, don't have it in on the weekend. Nobody's going to be paying attention. Some people are like, no, that's when people have time. So everyone has their like set of rules that they live by when they think they're going to give themselves the best chance. Usually, like you said, there usually is a lot of similarities about that, but it is interesting that different people have different theories. I've noticed as an other side of that, some auction companies are like weird. Once you set the reserve and the auction goes live, it never moves. And then there are some people that some companies will be like the day of, all of a sudden 2 hours before, like, hey, we just lowered the reserve. They won't tell you what it is, but they'll say, hey, we just lowered it. Or we just took, or they'll tell you it's already your past reserve. And then some people say that's bad because then some people think they're overpaying, so they'll stop bidding. Everybody has different theories. So it's just, it's really interesting on all
14: that. I agree with that. If I lift the reserve on something, somebody might be saying to themselves, like, hey, I'm paying too much now. But,
13: right.
14: You know, we're going to bring a trailer with a Porsche 924 at no reserve,
13: right,
14: which is a different feeling from the jump that people are there like, I'm in this to buy this. Mm-hmm. This is not testing
16: like
14: the market.
16: This car's not, right. Yep. Not selling.
14: Yeah. I'm going to present my
15: there
14: bid
15: was actually just an article, may have been in that Daily Vroom email the other day about reserve versus no reserve. And he did the comparison.
13: You're absolutely right.
15: And the cars that were reserve still ended up getting higher money for the same cars
14: really?
15: That were then no reserve. Mm. Yeah.
13: He pointed out, but he was very thoughtful to also point out that some of that might reflect the quality of the cars being offered, because some people that are selling their car no reserve, it's because it's not the premium version of it. So it's still hard to track that metric because it's not a strictly apples to apples comparison.
14: Mm-hmm.
13: But trend-wise, the numbers were, there was an interesting difference on that stuff. And then it was also interesting for cars and bids versus bring a trailer, which are the two big ones where you saw reserve cars. There didn't seem to be, for a lot of our favorite cars, a big difference in price until you got to the no reserve stuff. And then it did seem like cars and bids would traditionally get lower if it was a no reserve. So interesting stuff. So that was the other thing. What else did you want to add to that, Tony? Because you were just adding some really important thoughts.
15: I don't know. I think, you know, what you're seeing with this particular auction with a shill bidder, it's happened since the first auction in time ever happened, you know, a horse or a cow or a goat auction 300 years ago. I guarantee you had some guy in the crowd who wasn't an actual buyer raising his hand.
13: Listen, absolutely.
15: And the auction houses do it too. It's not just the sellers doing it. The auction houses are well known to do this.
13: Right.
15: In art, in jewelry, in anything. Mm-hmm. So, and I guarantee you that in this case, bring a trailer is like, yeah, you shouldn't do that, but they make more money when that happens too.
13: Right.
15: So it's, I'm not saying it's right. I'm just saying it's always going to happen.
13: Well, listen, the only live auction I ever did, I am not a millionaire. The only one I ever did was at the Los Angeles Tow Yard auction where there was an older 6 Series that had some parts I wanted.
16: Nice.
13: And I went. And they absolutely had a shill bidder guy there. And I couldn't have, I wound up buying this 84 633 for $325. There was nobody else even looking at the car beforehand. And all of a sudden I have this one guy kind of bidding with me who read me like a book, because it was really that thing where, like, once we got to 300, he saw me, he kept raising his hand. And then when I got to 300, I kind of had to sit there and I thought about it. And then I went to 325, and he just looked at me and went, okay, that's all that guy's going for. And then I saw him kind of hanging out and talking to the guy. I'm like, I got a shill bid sucker. I got suckered. Having said that, I just wanted to bring up this one point before we get to Pat, because I still want to hear your point.
16: Mm-hmm.
13: No, let's go to Pat first. I want to circle back to that. You look like you had an important point.
16: I've been seeing on Bring a Trailer how there's auctions that are more than a week now.
13: Oh, they have some too. The bigger ones, the premiums will go 2 weeks.
16: Is that only the premium?
15: 10 days or 2 weeks?
14: I think it's a 10-day premium.
13: Maybe it's a 10-day premium.
16: So that's the only premium listing, though.
14: Mm-hmm.
16: And how do you get the premium listing? Do
15: you
16: have
15: pay
16: to
15: pay more?
13: It's the car.
14: And it's the car.
15: I think it's $300 versus a $100 listing fee, something like that.
16: Interesting.
13: Yeah, it costs more. And then, yes, for some of them, I guess their metrics tell them those cars, it benefits everybody if it's a little longer.
16: Yeah.
13: But that is, there's a whole, like, I don't know if it's gold tier or premium. I don't remember what it is. But yes, it's a whole separate one.
16: It has to be through a Bring a Trailer partner and stuff.
13: Right.
16: Yeah.
13: Right. So that's interesting. Now, getting back to what I was saying, here was the one thing, because we were talking about, shill bidders have existed since the dawn of bidding, right?
14: Mm-hmm.
13: The thing that's interesting to me is that in live auctions, it's not called shill bidding. It's called chandelier bidding. And they don't necessarily, and that's not.
15: Well, I think
13: you
15: can have both.
13: But that's,
15: you can have a shill bidder that's a live human, but when the auctioneer is just pointing, I've got 325 over here, and he's just kind of pointing at the chandelier.
13: Right.
15: You know.
13: Right. But that's an accepted practice. Whoever the chandelier bidder isn't being told they can't raise their hand for another car.
15: Right.
13: Whereas on the online stuff, you do that, you do that stuff, and all of a sudden,
15: well, maybe in the real world, in live auctions, if there is someone, if we're a seller of a car or a piece of art or something, and we come in there as a team, you know, and I'm the seller, but you're in there to shill bid, your partner's with me, but you're bidding against anyone else who's also bidding,
13: right?
15: You'd probably get tossed out for that.
13: I don't know. That's not what I'm being told, and that's the thing when I've talked to some of those guys. I don't know if that's true. I think if we were to go to Mecum and I were to go ahead and get my own paddle,
15: Mm-hmm.
13: And just, I know what the reserve is, and if I'm 10,000 under the reserve, I go ahead and throw my paddle up. I don't think that matters. So
15: I don't know.
13: Okay, that's just what I was hearing. So I wanted to bring that up because I've heard some people that are experienced telling me it's not such a big deal in the live stuff. So here's my final point on that is you can't stop it.
15: No.
16: Yeah.
13: I mean, it only got caught because the dude forgot to turn off, mm-hmm. you know, switch accounts. So
15: I'm sure we used to do it on eBay. That, you know, not even selling cars, just selling whatever.
13: Mm-hmm.
15: You know, Mike and I would sell electronic stuff. I'm sure, like, throw a bit in there, get the, you know, jumpstart it a little better.
13: Absolutely. I know for sure there have been somewhere it's just like, go in there, please bid. The bids, I need the car to get to 50. Go ahead and bid 48. I know this other guy will probably at least get to that, and then I'll be cool. So I don't think there's much you can do about that. But I will always go back to the other point, which is market manipulation. These bigger guys, the Marshall Goldman being one of them, there's some others who shall remain nameless, because I know they just bought up. I'll talk about the cars. I know they bought up a ton of Boxster Spiders and then seem to be trying to set the market for that and then doing certain kind of bids. And it's interesting because I've just seen all those Boxster Spiders, they suddenly dropped the prices on all those Boxster Spiders, including the one of my friend who they were giving a hard time with, because all of a sudden, 2 weeks after they bought the car, they were coming back to him saying, hey, this car, there's a bad smell in here and all kinds of weird stuff where it's like, this deal's already done and I drove the car and I don't know what you're talking about, bad smell. So it wasn't happening with me, but...
16: You want to talk about bad smell.
13: So what?
16: And bring a trailer, actually. Uh-oh. We just had a client purchase. It's a really cool car. It's a 55 Bel Air.
13: Oh.
16: With a 408 engine in it. Basically a truck LS. And let me see if I can pull it up real quick. So it's a supercharged 408 powered 1955 Ooh. Bel Air.
13: Mm.
16: And it's a four-door. It has this crazy patina look to it. And a massive LSA supercharger on it. And there's a lot of really good suspension components and everything like that in the car. But the car arrived to us, and it had this funk to it, man. It was like
13: a moldy kind of funk?
16: It was like they sprayed some crazy stuff in it trying to cover a smell up.
13: Oh, no, and the ozonium wasn't kicking.
16: Dude, as it was just sitting here and we're starting to, you know, look it over and everything, the smell just kept getting worse and worse and worse.
13: Ooh.
16: And
13: did something die in transit?
16: So at Castor Motor Group, you know, we have a handful of cars that have come in from all sorts of different scenarios. And some people have reached out to us and be like, hey, what do you do if I found a mouse in my car and it died and I don't know where it is? So we've actually helped out basically restore a few cars that have had this problem before. And once you smell that smell once,
13: oof,
16: you know what it is.
13: Mm-hmm.
16: The second we opened up the doors of this Bel Air, we were like, oh, no.
13: Something died.
16: We knew it had a little mouse problem, and so today we had it on the lift and everything, and unfortunately, John was the one to discover when he pulled the rear
13: Johnny,
16: seat out.
13: Sorry, bro.
16: There is a few different nests in there, and there's also a little furry friend kind of mummified underneath where the spare tire would be.
15: Vince and I have been through this quite a few times now, and unfortunately, we're starting to be known to track this stuff down, get it out. We had a 66 or 67 Camaro, a very rare one, RSSS convertible that was stored in a barn before coming to us, and it just smelled. And after we replaced foam under the seats, we were still getting the smell. We eventually took apart the whole dashboard and found more carcass under there. And that car still, even after cleaning, we repainted the trunk. We did a lot to that car, and you put it outside on a warm day.
13: Ooh.
15: It's still there. Now, on the other hand, the 69 Corvette that we sold 2 years ago, that client, when he first bought that car, he had an issue. We replaced the carpets and seats.
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13: 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You know, we love doing this show live. That's especially when we can't get Tony to wrap up at the end because he's in the middle of a good point. But that's what happens when you go live. It isn't always perfect. However, if you want to hear this show, we do obviously have podcasts, and that is where Pat Colburn comes in to tell us how do you find us.
16: Absolutely, guys. Yeah, yeah. 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Just type in The Motor Crew. All the episodes from season one and season two will come right up.
13: Thank you. Thank you. Also, thank you to our lovely sponsor, obviously, at the Mainline Dental Club. Always appreciative of them and look forward to seeing them soon. Moving on. We were talking about mice, but I want to stick with Tony because actually it was just what I noticed from your social media this week. I don't remember if it was yours or if it was Kasser Motor Group, but it was the Porsche 930.
16: Yeah, so it was 930 day yesterday.
13: It was nine. Yes, yesterday was September 30th. So Tony went ahead, and I don't know if your Pat, you were in charge.
16: I had Tony.
13: Of
15: that was Pat.
16: I had
15: that
16: Tony send me some childhood pictures.
13: This was what was great, and this is one. It's not a picture I've ever seen. We all love, and I knew he'd had a Porsche 930.
16: Yeah,
13: that his father had had back in the day, but I'd never seen a picture of little Tony Kasser. Tony, I never knew Tony was actually small enough at one point to not see over the steering wheel, but apparently that wasn't. There was some point where he was under 6 feet, but it was a great picture.
15: So
13: of
15: actually,
13: you.
15: The funny story that goes along with that.
13: Yeah.
15: I was probably 7 or 8 years old, maybe mm-hmm. 9, when I had to stop riding in the back seat of that car and my mom would sit in the back so that
13: that's hilarious.
15: I had to be up front. Yeah.
13: Oh, Barbara Kasser, you're that is true love. Yeah. That's a mom's love sitting in the back of a 930. But that's the thing, you have a history with this car.
15: Yeah.
13: And so the one that you have now, is that hitting something in the feels for
15: yeah,
13: you?
15: Yeah, when you see it parked, and it's because of the color is so similar.
13: Right.
15: When you see it parked, at least for me, yeah, it brings back something. Like, you just look at it, and you right. see that color, and that car has a shape, and those 911s have the smiley
13: right.
15: face. And,
13: right.
15: You know, it's, yeah, it's cool.
13: But now, obviously, that's a cool car. But I mean, it's something. It's personal too. Like, so I think that adds something to it. It was
15: a little bit.
13: A little bit for you. Okay. Listen, my thing is the Mercedes S class. I always say this. My dad, who put himself through college, really hustled. I remember the first time he got himself a Mercedes, and it was a 1976 280S. It was the 6-cylinder carb thing. I still, if I see that 116, that generation 70s S class just does something to me. It meant something to the family. So there's still a part of me that would love to style out like a mid 70s S class. I'd throw a 6.9 in it because that's
15: Why
13: the
15: not?
13: Engine. Yeah, that's what I would do. Maybe a little bit of European stuff, but there's something about that car that moves me in a way that not necessarily something else would. So that's what's something for me. Now, I know your dad had that GTO or stuff, but what's the car? Is there bedrock? I call those bedrock cars.
15: Mm-hmm.
13: That's like the foundation for your like early experience that still informs everything. Mike Troiano, do you have something like that?
14: Yeah, my dad is probably, as much as he is like a muscle car guy and loves his V8s and stuff, I grew up on Hondas with him.
13: Hondas.
14: You know, we've had every generation of Honda Accord from 86, I want to say, all the way up through 2002.
13: Mm-hmm.
14: So if there was a generational change, a model year change, a facelift,
13: right.
14: A new feature, we mm-hmm. were going in and out of cars probably every 2 years. You know, and at one point it was even less than 2 years with lease turnovers and stuff like that. So
13: right.
14: that stuff always still makes me think of him. And then even his Volkswagen GTI. you know, when he had that car. It was right. '87.
13: Right.
14: And that was really cool. It was an awesome red car.
13: Okay.
14: It was fun to have.
13: Now, those Honda Accords, that '86, I think, that was the first year they had the pop-up headlights, is it not?
14: It's somewhere around there, but that one did. He had a blue one, he had a black one, and then it started going to the wagons. And the cars in, like, the early 92s. And then I learned to drive on a 96 Honda Accord manual.
13: Right.
14: And that was, he had one more after that. He had a 2001, I think, or a 2000 that was right after that. So,
13: nice.
14: Yeah, those cars for me are always kind of his.
13: Honda's
14: is ringing, yeah.
15: See, and actually, like, that's where, like, an E32 BMW 7 Series.
13: For you.
15: For
13: you.
15: Okay, would do so it for me, like, and that's what I need in my collection
13: you
15: now.
13: You keep,
15: like,
13: bringing those
15: I
13: up.
15: I need one.
13: That's true.
15: I need a good one.
13: All the cool ones, and then that's the one where I'm like, but it's because it means something.
16: You threw a bid on one last year.
15: Yeah, there was a good one I'm bringing, and then it got ridiculously high. Really, I'm probably 10 years behind the mark on what I really want to spend. On one.
16: It went like 10 grand
15: more.
16: Wow,
15: you know, having restored other BMWs in the past few years, I just know what you're in for with finding.

0: said, and granted, he's. I always still think about backseat for an 80-pound dog. Can I? He's got the center AC there.
1: Mm-hmm. I think like Tony would just drop dead if he saw a dog in the backseat of the M6.
2: We all would.
3: Wow. Other than Ollie?
1: Yeah, other than Ollie. Dude,
3: I have a specific towel for Ollie in the car. But we did get... Are you going to say what I asked you yesterday?
1: Yeah, Tony and I...
0: Oh, no.
1: So we're sourcing a car. We're sourcing a very nice Bentley Continental GT for one of our great clients, Raf. And we are going to finish the deal in Downingtown. And we are going to take the M6 over there. I get in the M6. Tony's like, Bob, your shoe's dirty? I'm like,
3: hey, car's got white carpet.
1: Me, dude?
0: Listen, at this point, if I had Zeke in the back of an M6 or an M5, you're talking about one of those full, like, rear covers that are up there. Hey, I'm not letting him scratch anything on something like that because it is. I would be a caretaker of a really cool car.
3: I had one of those covers for my E38 7 Series. Mm-hmm. I didn't even have a dog. But I had this cover because I didn't have a truck at the time or anything else to use when I was a younger homeowner. I had that in the M3. So Home Depot runs were done in the 7
0: there
3: Series.
0: You go.
3: And I had this big vinyl cover. It was basically made for dog, like, you know, covers the back seat, goes up and wraps over the front, went over your front headrest. That's what held it in. Mm-hmm. And then it had flaps that came up on the door. So it covered everything. But I'd throw drywall in there.
0: 100%.
3: I specifically remember like drop ceiling tiles, which make a mess, putting them in the back there.
0: Right.
3: And that's what I use that car for.
0: Amen. I did my Integra. I did that for construction. I had one of those awful vinyl seat covers, but it meant that my cloth seats were absolutely not dealing with me being dirty. My construction shoes would come off. There was just, there's no way.
3: For the really big stuff that just wouldn't fit in the car, I'd call Mike. He had a Harley Davidson F-150.
2: Yeah.
1: That was funny.
2: Yeah.
3: We'd go in that if I had to buy a door or something, but.
0: I didn't know where you're going with that. When you said he had a Harley Davidson, I'm like, what kind of trailer was he running off of that? There's Harley, but. Okay, F-150, you had a Harley F-150
2: edition. I had like probably an 8-year span of just having a daily driven truck. I would lease them or buy a new truck. And I had lots of new friends that would show up as soon as I had a truck. They were like,
4: what are you doing on
3: Lucky
4: Saturday?
3: For me, I wasn't a new friend.
2: No. I was happy to help and I was happy to loan the truck out. But it's amazing when you own one, how many people reach out to you for something they need.
3: There was a time where I had to go to a redneck party, so I borrowed one of Mike's trucks.
2: Yeah, that's right, the Halloween party.
0: Awesome.
3: Forget what I gave him in exchange, but something.
2: I think I got your M3. I think you were here, you could have the M3 for the weekend or something.
3: I think it was something. I forget.
0: Something
3: or
0: like
3: was
0: that.
3: It something that's I brought home from work?
2: Maybe. Mm-hmm. Maybe it was something like that.
3: Yeah.
0: So, but that's going to be interesting. All those cars you have an attachment to. Like, you are in a fortunate position where you can have all that cool stuff. And as we've said.
3: Yeah, somewhat. I mean,
0: But the M6, the M5, you knew the car before you ever owned it. You tracked it down.
3: So it's hard to.
0: So that car has a history with you. That would be the hard one to sell. The M6, I know, you had it for a little while. It got hit and now it's really nice, but it's not the same like woven into your fabric kind of car.
3: No, it's just now that you've made that yours. Like I've made that.
0: Even though
3: it's 100, not 100% stock, but looks 100% stock.
0: Right.
3: You've made it.
0: You did.
3: It's your, and it's like, all right, there's something about knowing every nut and bolt now in the car.
0: Mm-hmm.
3: But no, I'm not in the market for anything right now, so it really doesn't matter.
0: Well, but you have Mike, as we all know, if you have Mike Troiano in your ear, there's always something that might be interesting.
3: Yeah, but lucky for us, we're in the business where we get to things.
0: We do get to have things. And like I said,
3: so going back to like the 930, we have that 930.
0: And that just happened
3: now,
0: to be something.
3: It's not going anywhere. For a little
0: soon.
3: Bit. Yeah. At least not this year.
0: Right.
3: You know, we'll see what happens in the spring or the end of next summer.
0: When the prices have gone nuts and you say, why not?
3: So it's around today. We're driving the 2001 996 Turbo that we have in inventory. So another fun car to just have. Like these are all cars that would potentially be on my radar, but you know what? We're fortunate enough that we get to play with them.
0: That's true. We do.
3: And experience them. And honestly, I get bored of them after a while.
0: But that is, and also, not only do you get bored of them, but we're at that point where it is the variety of experiences is really worthwhile.
3: Yeah.
0: You know, if you've mined one vein for so long, it's like, I'd like to try something else.
3: Yeah.
0: Which is why I'm going to borrow the Rolls-Royce Wraith for a couple of days.
3: I was just going to bring that up. We had the Wraith, we had that out at Mainline Dental Club's event.
0: Right.
3: 2 weeks ago. And then I had to leave from there to go pick up my son from work. So I'm driving the Wraith to a very nice country club, which felt proper.
0: Appropriate, yep. Appropriately
3: But it's
0: dressed.
3: Like once you do that, you're mm-hmm. kind of...
2: You got it out of your system, right?
3: You're over... Like, I've driven supercars.

0: to the supermarket. Right. You know, I've done, you know, you can do the fancy dinners in them stuff, and I've done the normal daily living with them too. Mm-hmm. And lots of times you're just over it. Like, right. I don't know. It's
1: right.
0: Not all that it's cracked up to be, sure. I guess. Sure. There's definitely something when you have accomplished goals in your life and you buy it yourself and you get that rewarding feeling that rewarding feeling.
2: Not the same.
0: But we still drive them, so we live with all the nuances of where to park, who's mm-hmm. approaching you, mm-hmm. all this stuff that makes it not as much fun after
2: right.
0: a while.
2: How do people perceive me as a result of something like this? All of that stuff. That's very true.
3: I hate when I have to go get gas or something in something like the Bentley or the Wraith.
2: Oh, and you're sitting at Wawa.
3: And I'm just some 24-year-old kid walking out of this like $200,000 car. And
4: they think you're some kind of social media influencer.
3: No, not even. They're probably looking at me as some like trust fund bad word, you know?
4: Yeah.
2: Mm-hmm. Okay.
0: Like, we're not flashy people, the four of us sitting here.
2: I mean, it'll be uncomfortable.
0: Outside of Mike and I, sneakers. But we're not.
2: Right.
0: You know, we don't buy this stuff to show off, like,
2: no, that's true.
0: And be so ostentatious. Like, we're not that.
2: No.
0: So you drive these and you get a little uncomfortable.
2: That's really interesting you say that.
0: In because, that position.
2: Yeah, I do, like, even when I was driving my dad's Mercedes back in the day, if someone said something to me, I was always be like, well, it's not mine.
3: And that's the first thing I say. And then it leads me into saying what I do for work, and I usually end up handing out a business card.
2: Well, that's good. Mm-hmm. That's good business.
4: That's good networking. Yeah.
2: But even with, my Range Rover, that's the thing, I'll have someone say something to me, and I'll be quick to be like, I bought that for $12,000. Like I do. So I didn't even think about that, but I think there is some kind of part of me that's being like trying to emphasize, like, hey, I'm not throwing a lot of money at these things. So.
0: No, and I think there's something like when we are getting gas or whatever in these cars and someone says nice car and you say, it's, you know, not mine. It's for work. I'm driving in one of my client's cars.
2: Interesting.
0: It brings you back down to that person's level most of the time.
2: Makes you feel more relatable. At least I
0: and
2: feel
0: And they feel more relatable to you.
2: It's
0: which opens up the conversation more into what we do and everything.
2: Very true.
0: Pat and I were in, we were driving the 993 Turbo. Mm-hmm. And something else that day.
3: The 360?
0: Maybe. Something. And we pulled into a Wawa, and a guy stops us. He's like, I haven't seen a 993 Turbo that clean. Like, he kind of knew the cars. And turns out his dad had a shop in the Westchester area 20 years ago.
2: Yeah.
0: And
2: they
0: used to work on those cars. And, you know, once we said, like, it's not ours, we're doing it for... It opened up the conversation more.
2: Right. Makes it easier to have the conversation.
0: Yeah, you know you're not going to end up on TikTok... Being like, sir, what do you do for a living?
2: Right. Listen, we're down to 1 minute. Unfortunately, this is the thing. We didn't get to your bedrock car. I just want to make sure that at least Patrick Colburn gets to talk at least briefly about what car. Do you think you have a bedrock car for you from your youth?
3: I don't know, man.
2: No.
3: I don't know.
2: Don't know.
3: I've been all over the place.
2: Okay, I'm glad I didn't give him much time then.
3: Yeah.
2: Okay.
3: I don't know.
2: Something to think about for next time.
3: I mean, a Trackhawk maybe until they stop getting stolen. I don't know. I mean, a Trackhawk would be awesome.
2: Yeah, see, you don't appreciate what you have until it's gone. That's how I talk about the Trackhawk.
4: Maybe that's next daily
0: for you, Pat. Or your parents ever have a car stolen in your lifetime? Did you, Mike?
4: No, okay. I don't want to.
0: Put that on the list for next week. We'll talk about stolen cars from our parents' stories.
2: Well, there you go. And on that note, it's the end. Next week, we hope to talk about the stuff gone. On behalf of the entire motor crew, Miles Levy, Tony Kasser, Mike Troiano, and Pat Colburn, have a lovely Thursday afternoon.
4: See you guys.
3: Bye-bye.
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12: Hey, hello. We are back. It is Diane and
13: Manny.
12: And we are back here. Guys, oh my goodness. It's the Diane and Manny show.
13: Yes.
12: And we cannot wait for today's show.
13: At all.
12: First things first, the sun is shining again.
13: It is no shining. Rain. It is warm. Okay, first of all, here's the thing. I just need to say this one thing, though. We need to figure out what we're doing with this weather. If it's going to be warm or if it's going to be cold. Because I can't keep going down the hall to
12: with
13: my storage
12: your wardrobe.
13: Unit.
12: I knew you were going to say that.
13: Because it's supposed to be 80 tomorrow, right?
12: Yeah, I'm having issues too. But my wardrobe is definitely not as extensive as yours.
13: Oh, that is
12: and
13: true.
12: And so, you know, guys, just a little heads up. Manny has a whole 1, 2, 3... Should I keep counting? 4, 5.
13: That's true.
12: 5 closets and that he chooses from. So, you know, I have maybe 1, 1.5. This seems a little imbalanced here. You know, don't even ask me where my clothes are stored, but I definitely don't have enough to take up as many closets as you do.
13: And that
12: nonetheless, the storage.
13: That doesn't even include the coats.
12: That's really, you know what? You could have left that off. We don't want our listeners to get the wrong impression about you. We're just getting warmed up. Guys, we are so happy to be here with you today. And we are glad to bring some sunshine into your lives today.
13: Yes,
12: the sun is shining and it just makes me feel so good. I just love it so much. We had so many rainy days this summer and coming in. And I love to turn my seat towards the window. So I'm always so conscious of what the weather has been during our time here. And just the sun feels extra bright today, which means there's some brightness that we're bringing to you today.
13: Yes. Yes, that is the truth. And just to recap last week, something that still sticks with me that Jason said, our guest Jason that we had on when we concluded our series for Following Our Dreams, is keep moving.
12: Oh man, that hit me.
13: Yes.
12: That really, really hit me. And do it anyway.
13: Yes.
12: Was another thing he said, do it anyway. He was an amazing guest.
13: Yes.
12: Just hi, Jason, wherever you are. And don't forget, just remember to tell Cardi if she needs a pastor, I'm here.
13: Yes.
12: But he was amazing.
13: He really was.
12: He was really, really amazing. We just want to thank him so much for coming onto the show. And he said he will come back, you know, for us too.
13: Yes.
12: So that'll be really nice to have him back. But you're right. Do it anyway and just
13: keep moving.
12: You have to keep moving. And I like that for every aspect of life. As well. Sometimes, you know, things will come your way. Negativity will come your way. Whether it's a situation you're dealing with in your personal life, in your business life, or whatever, something, or relationship.
13: Yes.
12: Sometimes you just have to make up in your mind to just
13: keep moving.
12: You got to keep moving because sometimes if you're too still, right? There are things that you allow, you adopt, and you'll take on the energy of it, and you just don't want to do that.
13: Because staying stuck is not going to help you.
12: Mm-mm. Staying stuck is overrated.
13: It is.
12: It's definitely overrated, and definitely now is the time to just get out and allow those dreams to still get some food, some energy, and some of your definite movement.
13: Yes.
12: Right? With it.
13: Yes.
12: So there's a lot that has been happening lately. So I just think we should just jump right in there. What do you think?
13: Yes.
12: I think so, too. First of all, let's talk about this election and how important it is to vote. I know this is your lane. You're very dedicated to it. And for our listeners, as you get to know myself and Manny, this is an area that is so important to him. So Manny, talk about it, about why this election is so important, why people need to get out and vote.
13: This election is important, and the reason that people need to get out and vote is because your vote is your voice, your voice is your power.
12: Mm-hmm.
13: And if you do not get out and vote in this election cycle on November 3rd, then what's going to happen? You will lose your voice, you will lose your power, and everything bad that you think is bad right now, it will continue to get worse.
12: Wow. And listen up, guys. We are speaking to you from a place of concern. We're speaking to you from a place of just being, how about this, being responsible citizens.
13: Yes.
12: Right? Be a responsible citizen and make sure that you get out and vote. Your vote is your voice. And we even talked, you know, last week about making sure that everyone in your family, as well as yourself, that you are registered, making sure that you are going back and wherever you thought you voted before.
13: Yes.
12: Excuse me, guys. Making sure that you can still
13: go to the same voting polls.
12: Yes,
13: and vote
12: to the same place.
13: Check online and make sure you are registered to your correct counties, because there is a lot of redistricting that they have going on. And that is not, they're not making people aware that their polling places are changing.
12: Yes, yes. And so you want to make sure, take that responsibility on and just do it. Get out, get active, go online, find out, or go past that place and just find out whatever you need to do. You want to make sure that you're registered and that you can vote and that your vote will count. We also talked about the elderly and those in your family that may not be able to get to the polls. You want to make sure that they have a ride.
13: If they don't have a ride, make sure that they have a mail-in ballot.
12: Absolutely. And how do you know the time, the dates for that?
13: Registration, if I'm not mistaken, for Pennsylvania ends on October the 26th.
12: Okay, 26th. So listen, you want to have that date down. October 26th is that registration. And something was October 16th. Is that to make sure where you're registered?
13: And your mail-in ballot.
12: Your mail-in ballot. So October the 16th, we just want to make sure that you understand that right here at the Diana Manny Show, we really are dedicated to making sure that we spread this news to everyone that we know that your vote is your voice and your voice is your vote. So get out there and make sure that you're voting.
13: Yes.
12: So some other things have happened to you over the past week. And, you know, we can't kind of come on the air and not mention it. We love to keep our show all about positivity and all about uplifting information for you. But our hearts are definitely, I would say, impacted.
13: Yes.
12: And we are hurting for Nolan Wells and his family.
13: Yes, yes.
12: And that subject is something that just is sticking close to me as a mother. I just really feel for his mom. I just can't imagine what she's going through. I can't imagine just having information. And we're carefully unwrapping this, and we don't want to stay on this very long, but right. We could not disregard it because, folks, there is some attention
13: that needs to be paid
12: in the justice system. And this kind of parlays into some other things that we're going to talk about today. But my heart truly as a mother and as a mother of a adult child, I don't want to call you a child.
13: right.
12: As a mother of a son who, you know, is a minority, this is very concerning. And to know that your son's body, I just can't even imagine you're viewing a body in whatever stage she has viewed it, and a body that is battered and bruised, but yet there's no justice for her son.
13: It's sad.
12: And so I just tell you, that is something that is just pulling my heartstrings. And, you know, this goes into a lot of people have been putting up things online talking about be careful who you hang out with and be careful now who your children hang out with. And this is a story. Listen, we cannot blame this mother for that.
13: Not at all.
12: Right? And that's something I also want to say. You can lead your children in a direction, and you think that everything is okay, because we also don't want to blame the victim. We don't want to blame Nolan. Obviously, he thought he was safe among friends. And so when we take it from that perspective, what do you lend to that? Just being a man who is a minority and you have friends from all walks of life, what would you say today?
13: What I would elaborate on is just that be careful and trust your discernment.
12: Right.
13: Because a lot of people in this world, especially right now in today's age, they are wicked and they are full of jealousy. And it does not matter how long that you think you have known this person, right? It doesn't matter, because at the end of the day, jealousy can take root.
12: Yes.
13: And hatred can take root in people's lives and take them over to the point where they feel it necessary to try to humble you, right? Mm-hmm. And if they can't humble you, they will try to seek out a way to endanger you, or in this case, kill you.
12: Wow.
13: And it is
12: That's a scary
13: time that we are living in, but it is our reality.
12: Yes, it is.
13: And we have to be very, very careful.
12: Yes.
13: And stay guarded.
12: Yes.
13: Stay guarded at all times.
12: Wow. This is so valuable. And if you are a mother, if you are a father, if you are a brother, sister, I really would love for you to share this conversation, as it will be posted later on today or tomorrow. Please, just all of the things that Manny just said are really valuable. I could not have said it any better. And it coming from you, a man.
13: Yes.
12: I think this is so good, because sometimes we get caught up in that too, right? Is that, oh, you know, they're a young man and, you know, let them make decisions and all of those things. And even though these things do come into play, what you said are just some relationships within with ourselves to say, let me use discernment, let me be watchful, let me not let my guard down. And unfortunately, this is the world that we live in today, and that has always been, but seems more prevalent right now. And guess what, guys? We are just hopeful that we can lend some support and some just better information for you to pass along to your children.
13: Yes.
12: Mothers, I hope that you are hugging your children extra tight these days. Make that boy come back in the house and give him that extra hug. And again, our hearts go out to his mom and to his father, to his family. And we just want to say, please rest in peace, Nolan Wells. And that just talks about
13: our topic for today, which is accountability. But before we get all the way into that,
12: okay,
13: there's one other thing I want to add.
12: Yeah.
13: Is that beware of people who you may feel are your friends, right? Because it takes me back to the story of Judas.
12: Mm.
13: Sometimes a person who you think you can trust, right, or a person who may have been around you for like a long time,
12: right,
13: they will be the first ones to betray you.
12: Right. And they're the most unusual suspect.
13: Yes.
12: That was a favorite movie of mine.
13: Yes.
12: The Unusual Suspect. They are the most unusual suspect because they are the ones that are in your face. They are smiling and come do this, come do that, and laughing. And their behavior is so, a lot of things can go unnoticed if you're not paying attention.
13: Definitely.
12: Right? If you're that not paying attention, you have to pay attention. And you're so right about that. Beware of these friends. Do this friend assessment.
13: Right.
12: We talked about that over the summer.
13: Yes, we sure did.
12: We talked about that over the summer. And friendships, you know, listen, we used to say, you know, I'm an old head. Friendship comes a dime a dozen.
13: Yes.
12: However, right now, I'm not even sure. Like, we could probably put that, you know, in a barrel somewhere.
13: But, you know? Yes, with pertaining to Nolan Ross, it's Nolan Wells, it's just, just that, you know.
12: Watch your friends.
13: Exactly.
12: Watch your friends. Exactly. Watch those that you call friends.
13: Right.
12: There are people that you can call friends that were never meant to be called friends. They're just acquaintances. We used to say this, and we just thought we were so cool with these categories when we were coming up. But I think it's relevant, and it's probably a good thing to do now. You have acquaintances, you have associates, and then you have friends.
13: Right.
12: And that friendship title has to be earned.
13: Yes.
12: Nonetheless, everybody is calling everybody bestie today. And that is something, I need to stay way away.
13: We know. We definitely know that.
12: I mean, I think the term bestie was never an obsession for me. I had those friends that were close to me, and they were earned the title of being like a sister. And then here lately, you hear these, you know, this title like sister friend. But
13: you know, something I would add is that especially those people who they don't know you for a long, long time.
12: Yeah.
13: They are so quick to call you like that. Sometimes watch them because they are studying you.
12: Mm. Oh, that's spooky. Here we go.
13: And you don't know why they're studying you. Are they studying you? Because sometimes when I look at friends and I look at best friends, Nolan Wells is like, he's prominent right now. But it always takes me back to the story of Selena and Yolanda Saldivar.
12: That is so true.
13: Yes.
12: Let's jump into that. We have to go to break.
13: Yes.
12: And we'll be right back. But Manny, that's a good thought.
13: Yes.
12: Listen, guys, you're listening to the Diana Manny Show. We'll be right back.
13: Yes.
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17: It's that hour. It's that time. It's Diane and Mary.
13: And we are back. I am Manny.
12: And I'm Diane.
13: And we are here on the Diane and Manny show.
12: We're so excited.
13: So before the break, we were talking about with watching Friends and people you call friends and all of this stuff. But it takes us back to the story of Yolanda Saldivar. And then even to this day, which kind of goes into our topic about accountability, she still does not to this day take accountability for her part.
12: So for listeners who may not know who that is the person who took the life of Selena.
13: Oh, everyone has to know who that is.
12: Everyone may not know. They may not have known her name, but the woman who, out of jealousy, really.
13: Jealousy.
12: But you know what? It wasn't just jealousy, but it was also an obsession with her.
13: Yes.
12: It was an obsession to have a particular place in her life. But I know what we have seen highlighted is the jealousy.
13: Yes.
12: And speaking to that point, you're right. You have to be careful. You can love people that don't love you. How about that?
13: Let's go there.
12: You can love people that don't love you or don't have the love for you that that you think they have for you.
13: Right.
12: So, you know, I have walked through that at some points in my life. And I will say, you know, after 56 years on this earth, I've been through some things with friendships. And within friendships, the scary part is when I've looked back at certain things that I did from the lens of just really assessing friendships and relationships.
13: Right, right.
12: I have seen where, I loved that person, but they really didn't have a love for me. There's a difference in them having an obsession, them moving out of jealousy, them moving out of, I just want to be, you know, in your sphere. I want to be near you. And it's not, you know, promoting self, but they're just people who
13: study what they can take from you.
12: They're watching you. And instead of kind of enjoying the reciprocity of friendship,
13: right?
12: You know, it was always agenda driven on their part.
13: Or something else I might add is to try to dismantle you and dismantle your image to people because they are jealous of how they are perceived.
12: That's terrible. And that happens a lot. And that happens a lot. And sometimes that happens more so from people inside.
13: Exactly.
12: And that is the part that makes it such a, it's just terrible. It's really terrible because from the outside, other people can see that, oh, this is a friend, so this must be, has to be real. When in reality, no, it doesn't. Just because a person is walking near you doesn't mean that they're close to you.
13: At all.
12: Right? And so I'm old school. Sometimes you keep your friends close, but you keep your enemies closer. A person is walking near you doesn't mean that they're close to you.
13: At all.
12: Right? And so I'm old school. Sometimes you keep your friends close, but you keep your enemies closer.
13: Yes.
12: So you can have an eye on them. And, you know, we've gotten to the place where we just kind of don't want certain energies around us. But sometimes it's good to keep your finger on the pulse of,
13: who are detrimental to your future.
12: Yes.
13: You just don't know. And in this world today, and taking it back to, you know, everything with Nolan Wells.
12: Yeah.
13: You know, people are, they don't care about life.
12: Not at all. Not at all.
13: It is dangerous.
12: Yes, it is.
13: It is very, very dangerous.
12: Yes, it is.
13: And you just have to be very, very careful.
12: Yes, very careful. I mean, and here's the thing. There's nothing in my being that could tell me or that I feel or that would make me believe that his mom felt any, you know, anything about him going.
13: Right.
12: That he felt unsafe about going.
13: Exactly.
12: And then it turned, which really, again, this is just my opinion, right?
13: Mm-hmm.
12: Is this sounds so premeditated. It sounds like it was something that he just was among people that he could not have had any idea. Because, and the reason that I say this is because I don't want to say cover up, but let's just say the dismissing of so much information has been so concerning to where nobody's willing to tell the truth, then everybody's committed to a lie.
13: And also, too,
12: and that's
13: scary.
12: Everyone
13: is committed to a lie, then they all have a part to play.
12: Exactly. Exactly. And that's when, again, to your point, you have to assess your friendships.
13: Exactly.
12: You have to really do a deep assessment of before you really are giving someone the title of a friend.
13: Because if one person does not feel guilty enough mm-hmm. or does not have a conscience enough to mm-hmm. come forward and tell the truth, mm-hmm. then you have to realize they were never your friends.
12: You know what has shaken me a little bit is looking at the pictures of all of them together.
13: Yes.
12: And the smile on his face. Clueless.
13: Mm-hmm.
12: Just
13: mm-hmm.
12: clueless. The smile on his face, all of them together.
13: Yes.
12: And the smile on his face. Clueless.
13: Mm-hmm.
12: Just
13: mm-hmm.
12: clueless. The smile on his face, the smile on the faces of those persons. We don't know them enough, any of them, even Nolan, enough to say whether this was real smiles, fake smiles, but to see everyone together and just smiling, and then in a flash, the storyline changes. And here's someone who's gone, and it's almost as if it just doesn't matter to them. There's no falling apart. There's no, you know, all of the interviews have been.

0: to protect self.
1: Exactly.
0: But not regard for this friend.
1: Exactly.
0: And
1: it almost, what's eerie about it, right? In a sense, it almost takes me back to, what was it? I feel like it was last year around this time with the Kata Scott incident.
0: Oh, that. Again.
1: Yes.
0: Again, people who knew her.
1: Yes.
0: Lured her outside, you know, told her to go outside. I mean, just the whole plot. And even with those persons, I'm not sure that there has been any justice for her yet. I mean, they have one person, but initially they were talking about there were other people involved. But again, to your point, it was friends that were possibly involved.
1: Exactly.
0: Yeah,
1: same
0: that's
1: thing
0: scary.
1: With, I feel like next year we are coming on the 10-year anniversary of Kanika Jenkins.
0: Wow, another one. That's something.
1: Yes.
0: It's just something. It's so sad. I mean, and I think about even the young lady who her friends, they were in high school or something, and they lured her out into a park and, you know, they took her life out there. It was jealousy.
1: Yes.
0: I'm not sure if it was cheerleaders. They were on a cheerleading team together. I can't think of her name. But again, another life loss. And so we've just got to stop that. We want to turn this thing around, and we want to come together, and we want to challenge you, our listeners. Let's be a voice. Let's be a light. Let's be hope. Let's talk to our young people again. I remember when I was coming up, the older people would talk to the younger people.
1: Exactly.
0: You know, yes, you're talking to your children, but then there were always those others around that would just kind of drop those little
1: yes,
0: nuggets and
1: yes.
0: those little seeds of wisdom. So here at the Diane and Manny Show, we like to give you something positive. So we're going to challenge you to really just spread enlightenment.
1: Yes.
0: You know, spread
1: yes.
0: those nuggets. Let's get back to that. Spreading love, not hate. Spreading love.
1: And here's another thing I will add, right? If you hear, say, for instance, you see someone alone with a group of friends, mm-hmm. and you are at a table over, two tables over, and you hear that there is some sort of plot mm-hmm. against that friend, speak up.
0: Say something.
1: Because at that point, if you
0: yeah.
1: see that child on the news
0: yep.
1: or that person on the news, you are a witness to a crime.
0: And you're just as guilty for not saying anything.
1: Exactly.
0: You're just as guilty. And if you are in the midst of friends and you know that something's going on, you know that something's going down, you've heard about it, you know, you've seen something about it. I mean, because there are these private groups that are on these social media
1: yes,
0: platforms.
1: Yes.
0: I don't know about all of them, I know they, yeah.
1: Yes, it's like the Discord chats or the group chats, the WhatsApp chats
0: yeah.
1: and Snapchat group chats and all of this other stuff.
0: Too much chatting.
1: Too much, yes, yes, yes. Telegram, I think, is another one. And the fake text numbers. Be careful.
0: Yes, be careful. And be careful what you allow yourself to be a part of. Just sometimes being inquisitive. You know, it's like they say, curiosity can kill the cat.
1: Yes.
0: You know, just be careful of what you are signing up for just to be quote unquote nosy, because then you don't know what you're signing up for could make you a part of something that you don't want to be a part of.
1: Exactly.
0: You know, so again, you know, our hearts are heavy with this, and you can tell that it is because we keep coming back to it. And we just want to keep you encouraged. We want to, listen, accountability within friendships.
1: Yes.
0: That is important. Accountability within friendships. Look out for your friend. Have a buddy system when you're going out.
1: Yes.
0: You know, look out for each other. Don't leave each other. The young lady in South Carolina.
1: Yes.
0: Her friends left her, remember, and the Uber driver.
1: Yes.
0: You know, took her and, you know, she never made it back to her family. So again, be responsible, be a responsible friend, and also be accountable, you know, within your friendships to one another, and talk about what that looks like, you know, because again, just walking through this life and just being all about yourself is not the way to go. You want to show that you care about somebody else.
1: Right.
0: Right.
1: Right.
0: I think that that's so good. And that's something that we definitely wanted to talk about today, just in terms of accountability and responsibility.
1: Yes.
0: Be responsible.
1: And and you know what? And here's another thing, right? Be responsible with information that you know.
0: Mm-hmm.
1: So like, for me, I find that, say for instance, I'm a lockjaw friend. I'm a treasure chest friend.
0: Oh, yeah, you are.
1: So if a friend tells me something, I'm going to keep it close to my heart in case right. it is something that is life-threatening or detrimental. But if it's not, keep it close to your heart.
0: Right.
1: Because otherwise, if you are the type of person where you have friends and you're telling that friend's business, you need to be held accountable for that.
0: For sure.
1: Because at the end of the day, that is not... That's not being a responsible friend.
0: Not at all. Not at all. I mean, your responsibility is to always provide trust and a safe space.
1: Exactly.
0: Within your friendships. That is what, I mean, again, this is my opinion.
1: Yes.
0: But within a friendship, you should be able to have a trusted space where whatever you talk about stays between the two of you or the three of you or whoever is in that friendship group or that one friend. And that is a part of kind of, you know, just honoring that other person.
1: Exactly.
0: And not causing trouble by running your mouth.
1: Because then at that point, it's not a thing where, say, if that person, if you go to the person and say, hey, why did you tell X, Y, and Z? And they say, I had to get it off my conscience. Mm-hmm. That's not getting it off of your conscience.
0: That's
1: hurting starting
0: someone.
1: Drama.
0: It is.
1: And it's hurting
0: someone. And it's hurting somebody. Yeah, it really is. It just takes me to... just everyday life, all the things that we deal with every day, you just have to choose carefully.
1: Yes.
0: Choose carefully.
1: Yes.
0: Choose carefully because what you expose yourself to, you can just kind of become responsible for and not even realize that you are becoming responsible for.
1: Exactly.
0: You know?
1: Exactly. Well, be responsible for a whole pathway full of chaos.
0: Yeah.
1: Get off of that. Yes.
0: Change that. We want you to change that.
1: Yes.
0: Something else that happened, and listen, we talk about the wins, and we have to talk about the losses.
1: Oh, no, please. That was an embarrassment of a game.
0: As we get ready soon to head to a break, we got to talk about the Eagles and, oh, man, I was feeling so bad for Jalen.
1: Oh, my.
0: Because he was like, let me out of this tent. He knew where it was going. We'll talk a little bit more about it. We'll jump back into it after we have this break. But listen, I'm telling you guys, I know we were all hurting as Philadelphia Eagles fans. We were hurting, and we were hurting for you, Jalen. Yes. I keep telling you, Jalen, come on the show. Let's go. Come on in here, Jalen. We got to get you in here. Cooper, DeGene, Zachy, come back.
1: Oh, my goodness.
0: We got to get him to come in here and talk to us. So we're going to go to a break. We'll be right back. This is a Diane and Manny show. We'll be right back with you.
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7: It's that hour. It's that time. It's Diane and Manny.
1: And we are back.
0: Hey, guys.
1: Yes, and we want to give a few shout-outs.
0: We have a few of them.
1: To some friends and listeners of the show. So I'll be going down the list first.
0: Go ahead.
1: So first and foremost, I want to give a happy birthday shout-out to Carmen, who is one of the floor leads at Giant, my local Giant. She's one. Oh, my gosh. I love her.
0: Happy birthday, Carmen.
1: Yes, happy birthday. And also, I want to give a shout out to Gabby. Also, she is also kind of my personal trainer.
0: Okay.
1: I want to give a shout out to Christina and Ryan, who are both listening right now.
0: Oh, that's awesome.
1: Yes.
0: So, happy day. How about that?
1: Yes.
0: So, it's not their birthday, but happy day to Gabby, to Christina, and to Ryan.
1: Yes.
0: So, that's so cool. Do you have more shout-outs, Manny?
1: I know you do.
0: Because your list is so long.
1: I know you do.
0: So, I have my list today of shout-outs. First of all, We want to give a shout out to Pastor Mitchell again.
1: Yes.
0: At Salem Baptist Church in Abington. If you are looking for somewhere to fellowship, you want to stop on by.
1: Yes, and I believe they have a few events lined up.
0: Yes. They do. So coming up on October the 10th is Praise is the Cure, and that is the breast cancer awareness.
1: Okay.
0: That will be on their campus, and so I think you can still sign up for it if you don't have insurance or if something's quirky with your insurance, you know, go on their site, Praise is the Cure. I know Fox Chase is a part of that, but Praise is the Cure is an actual production of some sort. And I know that they are going to be having a pamper party on that day for a breast cancer survivors. And we don't want to miss giving an acknowledgement to the fact that this is Breast Cancer Awareness Month.
1: Yes.
0: You know?
1: It is. October is a huge celebration.
0: It's Red October.
1: Red October, Breast Cancer Awareness Month. It is Hispanic Heritage Month.
0: Wow.
1: And it is Domestic Violence Awareness Month.
0: There's a lot going on in the month of October. It must be an important month on the calendar. And again, just for all of you who have survived any type of cancer, because we know that October is Breast Cancer Awareness Month, and we're so happy for the things that are going on all across the city. We're going to have some more things for you by the end of the show that you can partake in and that you can go and just, first of all, congratulations if you have survived that journey.
1: Yes,
0: and we know some people that have. Yes, we know some people that have survived that journey. We have some people that we have lost on that journey.
1: Yes.
0: But we definitely want to celebrate the wins of you who are still holding on and you're still pressing in and you're sharing your story to help other people. And I will tell you, last year I went to Praise is the Cure.
1: Oh,
0: and it was a vibe out there.
1: Really?
0: It was sprinkling. And you know what? You laughed at me wearing my cowboy hat, but I needed it.
1: I think, no, here's the other reason why I laughed. I think she was still on Cloud Cowboy Carter because this was just the ending of Beyonce's Cowboy Carter tour.
0: But my cowboy hat came in handy. I have this cowboy hat for you listeners that my son just does not love, but this cowboy hat came in handy. I got there to Praise is the Cure last year on the campus of Salem Baptist Church and in Abington, and I was like, oh my goodness, it's raining. And I didn't have an umbrella. On went the cowboy hat. and it was a moment.
1: Oh my goodness.
0: It felt so empowering.
1: I know, that's right.
0: But it was a great time. And I'll tell you, it's such a great thing, you know, that group is doing.
1: Yes.
0: That organization for Praise is the Cure. I believe it was started by Anita Connor. Lost her life to, I believe, breast cancer. I don't want to give wrong information, but I think that that's who it was. And then also, it was her daughter, too. And her daughter just had recently passed as well. But she was, very, very much an advocate for breast cancer awareness. So you guys, you want to find out how you can sign up for that Praise is the Cure and for the Pampa party that they're having there. It's going to be an amazing day. Go and get around some other folks who have survived too. And we just salute you, all of you who are survivors. But we also send energy in our prayers and we're rooting and cheering for you who may be on the journey as well.
1: Yes.
0: So we want to acknowledge that to you if you are on a journey.
1: And we also have to give a real shout out. Guess who's listening right now?
0: Who's this is gonna listening?
1: Make you smile too. Dana.
0: Oh my goodness. Hi, Dana. Where have you been?
1: Yes, yes. And she also has a birthday coming up soon.
0: Oh,
1: so happy early birthday Dana.
0: Dana.
1: Yes.
0: Happy birthday to you.
1: Yes.
0: I didn't even get to my list, did I? So I gave, right, got stuck on Praise is the Cure. Because again, it's Breast Cancer Awareness Month. And here at the Diana Manning Show, we don't want to disregard that. Every week we're going to be doing something. We have a special guest coming on next week.
1: Yes.
0: Which she's coming on and she'll be, we're super excited all the way from New York.
1: Yes.
0: And so yes. I'm just leaving that as a surprise. but we do have a survivor who is coming to talk to us next week and that's going to be amazing. But another shout out to Mr. Fix It.
1: Yes.
0: So we want to give a shout out to Martin, Mr. Fix It. And as soon as I can see and get glasses to see on my phone, what the phone number is, but Mr. Fix It, we want to give him a shout out. Hardworking man. Yes. If you have things that you need done around your home, you definitely don't want to turn this dial, and you want to make sure that you listen out for the number later on in the show. I'm going to give that out. Yes. And we want to give a shout out to Michelle.
1: Yes.
0: As well. She's always wishing us well.
1: Yes.
0: And, you know, sending us. And thank you so much to also Rev Brooker, who sends us prayers. So that's pretty cool, too.
1: Yes.
0: To Genevieve, who's listening.
1: Yes, yes, yes.
0: And we have just so many friends of the show that we keep saying that, hey, listen, yes, we love it. And Miss Sandra for at her beauty shop.
1: Naturalist.
0: They listen to us, yes, and talk about things that are on the show. So this is fun. If you are having a listening party for the Diane and Manny show, we want to hear from you. How cool is that? And guess what? We will give you a shout out. So you might want to make sure that you're following us or sending us some DMs on, yes, social media. Yes. You can follow Manny at
1: The Real Manny Zion on Instagram.
0: And it's Pastor Diane on Instagram now. How about that? Guys, yes, I need to get my followers up. I have no... Okay, so I'm just going to put it out there. I need help. I'm out here in the water, and I just took the plunge, and yes, I had this page. But guys, when you look at Manny's page and you look at my page, it's just like, it's really a sad commentary. So I need some help, guys. I really need some help. So I need you to follow me at It's Pastor Diane for some, yes, daily inspiration, some soul gems and things like that. All things positive.
1: Yes.
0: That I'm, yes, doing. But follow us there. So, and also send us some messages if you are having listening parties. If you're in the barbershop, right?
1: Yes.
0: Listen, we have so many conversations that we're having, and we want to hear from you. We want to make sure. What did you just find?
1: Okay.
0: Stuck my phone in water.
1: Hold on.
0: What is happening?
1: So I also need to give a shout out to my Aunt Devon from Divine Melodies.
0: Oh,
1: who
0: you know
1: created
0: what?
1: Our It's That Hour jingle, which is iconic. Okay. I love, love, love, love, love, love that jingle.
0: That jingle is so amazing.
1: Yes.
0: And it's so cool because when you talk about people celebrating you,
1: yes,
0: when you talk about, you know, having those friends, and when I tell you that just blew me away.
1: Yes.
0: Divine Melodies, listen up. You have snatched our hearts. I am telling you.
1: Yes.
0: And Divine, that jingle that you wrote, amazing.
1: Iconic.
0: So when you all hear it in the break, that is who he is shouting out.
1: Yes, yes, yes.
0: And we're super, super excited for that jingle. And they're going to be on the show.
1: Yes, yes.
0: They're going to be on the show.
1: I cannot wait for that.
0: I can't wait. That's going to be a fun show.
1: Yes.
0: I can't even imagine. This is going to be so much fun. I'm so excited and just so loving. And this is an example of great relationship, being accountable,
1: yes,
0: and responsible.
1: Yes.
0: Things happen in friendships.
1: Ooh,
0: but
1: yes,
0: when God does a thing, he does a thing.
1: Yes.
0: And he does it so well. And so I just love when the Lord blesses our lives with those friendships that are stick and stay.
1: Yes.
0: What a blessing, right?
1: Yes.
0: That is just so awesome. And I just love it. I'm trying to think, I feel like we're forgetting someone.
1: I don't think so.
0: You know what? I want to give a shout out to my dad.
1: Yes.
0: He is
1: the great Reverend Matthew C. Haskell,
0: the Reverend
1: Senior.
0: Doctor,
1: Reverend
0: mind you.
1: Reverend Doctor. Yes. Yes.
0: Reverend Dr. Matthew
1: we
0: C.
1: We would
0: Haskell
1: all not be here if it was not for him.
0: If it wasn't for him. And you know,
1: yes,
0: what? Listen, let me tell you something. He is taking his Parkinson's journey like a champ.
1: Yes.
0: He is. Yes. He has had a birthday.
1: Yes.
0: And so we won't tell how old he is, but he's 80-something.
1: 80-something, yes. And got out there and walked.
0: And he is, yes, right? He got out and walked. And I think they have another, kind of marathon or something,
1: yes,
0: coming,
1: yes,
0: up. And so he's excited about it and committed to it. And it just goes to show you at any age, you can do anything.
1: Yes.
0: And that's what I wanted to kind of go into also.
1: Yes.
0: Because that thing with Jason was just sticking with me. I really did some things this week and it just in my journal time and really made a list of things that I let go.
1: Oh, yes.
0: And
1: yes,
0: just out of fear and just being so scared and just maybe even just kind of gave up on. Jason impacted me. He did.
1: Me too.
0: Because a lot of things I feel like I didn't do because of fear. And that is not something that typically follows me.
1: Right.
0: That isn't something that I coach in other people, whether I'm doing executive coaching or woman to woman coaching. That's not something that follows me. That is something that I've studied well enough to coach out of other people and coach them through. But for myself, I realized that there was that little area where, wow, that's when I was in fear, when I was in fear. And I thought, I need to pull this off the shelf.
1: Exactly.
0: Because I've really started to shed, you know, that part.
1: And then, and watch this, because I guarantee you, it was probably much easier to finish than you thought.
0: Really? It was. And I have to give credit where credit is due.
1: Yes.
0: Because you're right. It was. It really is a matter of just not giving up on yourself.
1: Put yourself out there and continue to follow your dream and just don't take no for an answer. Something that someone said, I saw it on Instagram one time, where the woman said, I may be in a room where I'm going to get 100 no's, but I'm going to find somebody to give me that one yes.
0: Somebody's going to say yes. Somebody's saying yes to me. I'm not leaving the room. And if you're not saying yes while I'm in the room, you're going to call me after I leave the room.
1: Yes.
0: Because if I come in the room, I'm going to take the presence, I'm going to take the vibe, I'm going to make sure that my presence is known and is felt, and I'm going to impact. And I know you do that. When you go in a room, you command the room, but you don't try.
1: No.
0: You just do. But it's a natural gift for you.
1: Here's the thing, and something I've learned, and I won't say the person's name, but something, I was watching this clip, and something that that was a tool that I took with me was that sometimes if a door is closed in your face, kick the door down.
0: Bust that door down.
1: Yes.
0: Kick it down. I love that.
1: Kick the door down.
0: Kick the door down. I love that. I love that. And you know what? We gave a shout out to Dana, but she's an example of that.
1: Yes.
0: Kick the door down and live your life.
1: Yes.
0: And it's not our business to tell her story, but Dana, if you're listening, just know that you are a little bit of a Shiro for me, because you kicked the door down and you are living your life. And that is what is so important.
1: Yes.
0: And sometimes we have to do that.
1: Yes.
0: And in this life, you have to say, you know what? I'm just tired of this and tired of being told no, or tired of holding on to something, or I am just ready to live.
1: Yes.
0: And I'm ready to kick the door down.
1: Yes.
0: Let's do it.
1: Yes.
0: And rock life like it is your runway.
1: That is the truth.
0: That's it.
1: That is the truth.
0: Rock life like it's your runway every day. Live your life loud
1: and
0: proud, quiet, in color, with all of you being present. And I just think this is so great.
1: Yes.
0: I really do. I am loving. I'm inspiring myself right now.
1: I can tell.
0: You can tell.
1: Yes.
0: You started it.
1: I sure did. Yes. But it is so true. Just live your life for yourself and no one else.
0: Wow. And for nobody else.
1: People may talk about you,
0: mm-hmm.
1: but let them talk. And let them fuel you and fuel your success.
0: Love that. That's a great place. We're going to come back and talk about it a little bit more.
1: Yes.
0: This is Diane and
1: Manny.
0: We'll be right back.
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7: It's that hour. It's that time. It's Diane and Manny.
1: And we are back.
0: Hi, guys. We're back with you. And we are so happy to be back with you. We have been talking about a lot of great things today, but we've also been talking about accountability and responsibility has been the flow. We started it last week, and that's our topic really this week. And everything that we're talking about kind of really leads into being accountable and being responsible. So, man, you had a great thought right before that break.
1: With kicking the door down,
0: kick the door down.
1: You know, that's how I have found my way to move through life in my 20s. Mm-hmm. Because when I was in my teens, I lived my life not even on the edge, but like I felt like I could not step out of line. Mm-hmm. But when I turned 21 specifically, I kicked the door down and I did not care.
0: Yeah.
1: What people thought. And it wasn't like a thing where it was like I was being reckless.

0: the go and always on the move.
1: Right.
0: But during COVID, I was able to think and just say, this is what I want for my life.
1: You had to be still.
0: Exactly.
1: That is so good. Please elaborate more on that, because that's touching.
0: Right.
1: And that's probably something that could touch a lot of people. If there's, like we always say, if there had to be something good about COVID, this is so good.
0: See, COVID was very different for me.
1: Right.
0: And the reason it was very different for me, for people who are new here, I had two deaths during COVID that were actually traumatic, because both of those people were actually murdered.
1: Right.
0: But it gave me a time of self-reflection, because we couldn't go anywhere.
1: Right.
0: So.
1: Like nowhere.
0: There were no therapists. There was no Zoom at first. If you think about it, therapists were not doing Zoom until 2021.
1: Mm-hmm.
0: But during 2020, I had a lot of time to do journaling and self-reflection and internal healing.
1: Wow.
0: Right?
1: Wow.
0: And I came to that realization with doing the work within myself that nobody else's opinion but my own matters. And God. And God.
1: And so and you, God. It's self-led. You self-led.
0: Yes.
1: And so the motivation, did you happen into it? Or was it just something one day you just started journaling and just kind of then realized that this was a flow that you were in?
0: Well, if we're going to be candid, right? The person who I lost was my grandmother. My grandmother was my rock, was my heart, was my confidant, therapist, everything.
1: Right.
0: And when she was not here to guide me through all of the crucifixion that I basically went through, journaling became my best friend.
1: Wow. Wow.
0: Because I was able to do like how we used to, where I was able to write letters to her through the journaling.
1: Mm-hmm.
0: And I was able to vehicle out all of my emotions of sadness, of anger, of grief, of just what I went through.
1: Right.
0: And when I did that, it was like I rediscovered myself, if that makes sense.
1: Right.
0: Without feeling pain.
1: It was layered. It was like it was layered. Yes. It sounds like it was a multifaceted journey that you really just... you were taking the journey, but then it ended up having layers to it.
0: Yes.
1: That's so good. That's so good.
0: Yes.
1: Wow. So when you were journaling, you would just kind of journal about those things that were heavy on your heart.
0: Oh, yes.
1: But then just anything.
0: Yes.
1: Started coming to mind. Anything. So talk to us about that too.
0: Dreams and aspirations too.
1: Mm-hmm.
0: Everything. I would just journal everything, and I would just keep it in a safe spot, wouldn't touch it.
1: Mm-hmm.
0: But just when I felt the need to journal, when I could not vehicle out my emotions,
1: right?
0: It became my best friend. It really helped me, and it taught me and it shaped me that your words have power.
1: Yes. Yes, they do. Did you feel a release when you were journaling, especially during that time of sadness and processing something that had impacted you so deeply?
0: Yes. And see, here's the thing that makes grief looks different on everyone.
1: For sure.
0: But my grief journey was extremely different, because instead of anyone who you would think of when it comes to family being a source of comfort, it wasn't that.
1: Right.
0: Except for, you know, you and my grandfather.
1: Definitely thankful that he clarified.
0: Right.
1: I don't want people thinking I'm mommy dearest over here.
0: It was more so just you, my grandfather, and my cousin Giovanna.
1: Right.
0: Who really were like, y'all were like my guardian angels during that time, who kept me basically alive. Because it was a lot.
1: Yeah.
0: And it was a lot to process, but through that, was the self-discovery that I'm okay by myself.
1: Right. Right.
0: I'm okay with myself. And
1: by yourself.
0: Yes. And I am able to heal.
1: Yes. Yes. And healing is different for everyone.
0: Right.
1: Grief as well as healing are different for each person.
0: Yes.
1: And that healing, I love what I think, and it's almost like giving me chills hearing you talk about it, because although I witnessed it, I may not have even been, I would say, been privileged to the details of what you did,
0: right?
1: On your own, and you held so close to the chest, you know, and here we are. I love that, which means that it was a precious and sacred journey for you.
0: Yes.
1: You know, it wasn't something that you were just trying to advertise or or it was something that was personal and it was sacred and it was intimate.
0: Yes.
1: And then in that time,

0: time, like you said, you know, you found your outlet.
1: Yes.
0: By allowing those emotions. And we've always talked about, you know, it's good to vehicle those emotions out. And sometimes we may say things or think we can say things to people and we're not safe, right? And so,
1: exactly.
0: Again, here's the saying that we always say, mm-hmm. what makes you feel better is not what's always best for a situation.
1: Right.
0: But what I love that you did, you found a space where you didn't even have to think about that.
1: Right.
0: You created a space for yourself to begin an organic healing. And that is so awesome. That's cool.
1: Yes.
0: Yeah, that is so cool. I love that. I love that. So how would you suggest somebody, if they're saying, you know what, I want to take accountability and responsibility for my emotions, my healing, my life. I want to, because it feels like this has become a puzzle that's making a beautiful picture, right?
1: Yes, yes.
0: So taking some of the things that Jason said, right? Which is do it anyway.
1: Mm-hmm.
0: And what was the other thing he said?
1: Keep moving.
0: Keep moving. And then you're talking about, you know, the healing journey. It feels like putting all these pieces together.
1: Yes.
0: It's just so amazing. And it's making such a great puzzle. What can we leave with people today that would allow them to see how this really does parlay into and give identification to being accountable and responsible for your feelings, your emotions, and how you show up in this world? Because you're accountable for how you show up in this world. So you can keep going through this world as in the unhealed version of yourself, or you can be responsible and take control of your own healing journey like you did.
1: And also live authentically.
0: Live authentically. That's so good.
1: Because when you live authentically, you love yourself.
0: Mm, so good.
1: Yes.
0: Oh, that's rich. When you live authentically,
1: you love yourself.
0: You love yourself. That is so good. Well, guys, we have had a wonderful time today.
1: Yes, we have.
0: And we covered a lot.
1: Yes.
0: And we hope that you have enjoyed us. Don't forget to follow us. You can follow Manny at
1: The Real Manny Zion on Instagram.
0: You can follow me. It's Pastor Diane on Instagram. This has been a wonderful day.
1: Yes.
0: Wonderful show. The sun is shining. We hope we could spread some sunshine to your lives today. This is the Diane and
1: Manny Show.
0: And we'll be back with you next week. Make it an amazing week, guys.
1: Yes.

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0: 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Lots to talk about today. Our host, Merv Haber, is in the house. How are you, Merv?
1: I'm doing well. I had a little bit of a snafu earlier, but it's fixed now. We took care of the problem.
0: Excellent. I told them not to mess with Merv Haber, or they'll end up swimming with the fishes. But I guess we'll talk.
1: I wasn't swimming at all.
0: So
1: anyway,
0: I know we got a pretty intense topic today. Talk about it.
1: Well, we're not going to be talking about something intense. It's something that invariably happens to many Americans across the country. Relocation. And one of the most important things that people plan for when they're relocating is their home, their residence. And since we are a real estate show, we're going to talk about relocation with that as our central theme. You know, people relocate for many, many reasons.
0: Retirement is definitely one of them. Obviously, my wife and I are actually talking about it. First of all, our house is not set up for, you know, we got a lot of stairs. There's only two of us, 20-some hundred square feet. And so we are thinking about downsizing and relocating eventually.
1: Well, that's downsizing and staying in the same region is one thing. We've talked about that, you know, how to stage your house, for example, cleaning things up, making it more palatable for a sale, and what to look for when you buy a home or when you but relocation involves a whole lot of other factors. I mean, one of the first things that you should do is try to have a visit before you actually start your new employment, let's say, for example. We'll talk about retirement a little bit later, but let's focus our first topic on relocating for a job.
0: Okay.
1: You get transferred within the company. That happens. We're closing the Philly office, but we'd like to relocate you to Houston.
0: Okay.
1: Or to Phoenix. What I would suggest to our listeners is not to immediately go into a panic and look for an apartment or a real estate right away. I would suggest, if it's economically feasible, to go to a temporary shelter, and or you can get long-term Airbnbs or other rentals. You could actually rent a house for a month or two. Get the lay of the land. Look at the areas. Study the neighborhoods. Because as much as you can do online, everything from buying a house to underwear to condominiums, timeshares, when it comes to relocation, you're already in a tizzy. And if it was an involuntary relocation, that creates other problems. If you do have a home, for example, that you have to sell, you have to try to negotiate with the company. If the company is transferring you, there may be a housing allowance, for example. The cost of selling property, as you know, we have transfer taxes, Joe. We have closing costs, realtor fees. So it's about when you're selling a home in Philadelphia, for example, and or even in South Jersey, it's between 7% and 8% closing costs, 5% to 6% for the realtor, and 1% to 2% for transfer taxes. And those are non-negotiable. So if you sell your house, and let's say you're going to a market, Philadelphia is relatively affordable. Let's say you're being transferred to New York City.
0: Right.
1: Now, you may or may not have more compensation, but the cost of living in the New York metro area is a lot higher than the Philadelphia metro area or Chicago. The converse is also true. Let's say you're moving from Ames, Iowa to Philadelphia.
0: Yeah, I mean, that's a significant cost of living difference.
1: Yes. So those are the things that you should be paying attention to initially. Staging your house. Now, the chances are by the time your house sells and closes, you may already be in your new location. And you may want to come out for closing. But thankfully, we have remote notaries now. We have digital capabilities of transferring the property.
0: How about that? That brings up a pretty simple question. Now do closings on Zoom?
1: Well, sure. You can pre-sign the paperwork. A lot of banks still require a wet signature, an actual signature versus a DocuSign or a similar item.
0: Okay.
1: But I'm fairly comfortable with stating that the future is going to be more and more absentee sellers at closings.
0: Yeah.
1: The last couple I've done, the seller signed all the paperwork because if you're getting a mortgage, if it's not a cash deal, where's the bulk of the paperwork? It's on the buyer's side.
0: Right.
1: So that's what you should be thinking about when you're transferring.
0: Is DocuSign a legal document? Is it a legal execution of a document?
1: Yes. Yes. DocuSign has taken a lot of strides since COVID. We have agreements of sale all the time.
0: Wow.
1: That are verified. It shows the IP address of the origin of the EOS. It also has the time stamp and
0: probably
1: it may even have a sign in verification. Now, is it perfect? No. But then again, look at all the wet signatures in deeds that were fraudulently created.
0: Yeah.
1: I had to handle an estate in Philadelphia, and I actually went to the Register of Deeds. I not only had to show them my ID, I was recorded walking in. And there were cameras that were recording me at the whole time. Wow. I was recording the deed to prevent that kind of theft. Just to segue, it was quite interesting. It was almost like the TSA. Even though I have a City Hall ID,
0: right,
1: from the Bar Association, I still had to show them ID and so forth. Because
0: it's amazing though. The options.
1: They're tightening up. They're tightening up their verifications.
0: A lot of people don't have. It's funny. I'm sure that they've set up a lot of closings in life, and I mean in life, like all over the planet and all over the city, where you had somebody who didn't have a good connection, and all of a sudden the thing goes to crap, you know, and it's because they're doing it all from remote locations.
1: Are we allowed to say the CRAP word on?
0: I think
1: radio?
0: You can say the word crap. Yeah.
1: Okay.
0: You can't say the other word with the.
1: All righty then. Well, aside from the fecal matter that sometimes encompasses these transactions,
0: exactly.
1: We're still all right there. Now, so when we're talking first about job relocations. So the thing is, I suggest that you secure temporary housing. So you, and that would be plan to stay in short-term rental or extended stay housing for 30 to 60 days so you can tour the neighborhood and actually start looking in person. Just to reiterate that. Also, research the cost of living. We just talked about that. Compare the housing prices, taxes, and daily expenses. Those things you can do online. And I had a friend who was transferring to the North Jersey area from Philadelphia. Now, North Jersey is in the greater New York metro area, and it's extremely expensive. So he said, well, you know, the thing is, I can look at housing and I can look at taxes and I know all about that stuff. He said, well, what about other expenses? I said, well, I'll make it simple for you. Go online and look up the flyer for ShopRite in Secaucus and see if the prices vary from Philadelphia or get an idea of that. And if you ever go online to shop, which I do, I don't have time anymore to actually physically go up and down the aisles, so I just click buttons on my laptop, and for a small fee in Center City, they deliver. But for those who still like to feel their grapefruits and watermelons to make sure they're getting the freshest produce. Yes, right. Exactly. Go ahead. But when but for me, I don't need the tactile feel. There's a picture, I press the button, bingo. But you can obtain information, and the ease of obtaining that information will make you much more solid. Sometimes you're not going to be able to afford the same level of home that you are going to, the area that you're going to. I consider that to be constructive downsizing, where
0: you got to get a smaller home.
1: Most people are not ready to retire in midlife, so they have a job offer, or they have to relocate. Those are the vagaries that go with it. And the one thing I would do is I would not over budget the house. I know people are pretty universal in this respect, and I'm including myself. When I've reached a certain level, I don't want to go backwards. But sometimes, you don't have control over life. So if you can't afford the same 3,000 square foot home you had in Philly, then make do with the 2,000 square foot home.
0: It's a really interesting point for a couple reasons. Number one, some people, like my wife and I down the road, with all the steps we got in the house, it's crazy. It's only two of us. Our son moved out, obviously. But the other thing is this. Downsizing, going into, trying to find a home that actually works for you, okay? And, when you've accumulated, Merv, that's the real, I bet that's a big part. Over 40 years, you're accumulating all that, a lot of different, stuff that's important to you.
1: Do you know why real estate is so important to people? Look at a house in this pragmatic way. It's a giant closet for all of your belongings and your family.
0: Right.
1: That's all it is. You bigger, better, next. You can have 3-car garage and it'd still fill it up with stuff. Because let's face it, why have one camera when you can have 12? Why have 3 bikes when you can have 5? Now, I would hope that you would have a very large garage sale before you left. And here's the other thing I want people to understand. When you're relocating, the single most expensive factor is moving. Now, most people are not going to be able to rent a U-Haul or be licensed to drive a U-Haul, a commercial van or moving van that is big enough to carry their stuff.
0: Right.
1: So they're going to require professional movers.
0: Right.
1: And I would estimate that depending on the distance, they can run $5,000 to $10,000 to $15,000, $20,000. Now, aside from all the other expenses that you're incurring for your relocation, that's something you have to add in. Some employers will give you an allowance. They'll say, we'll give you $20,000 in moving expenses to help you in your transition. But that's great. But not everybody gets that. Again, you're a financial analyst whose company goes out of business and they're not offering you employment in their satellite offices. If you can't get something locally, you're going to have to expand your job search.
0: No question.
1: So that's one of them. Now the thing is, let's go to another type of relocation. Key factors to evaluate. When you're relocating due to illness or retirement, it requires careful balancing of the following: healthcare access, physical accessibility, financial constraints. A lot of people are on a fixed income, against emotional stress of a major life change. So let's talk about healthcare proximity.
0: Oh, yeah. I think it's got to be at the top of the list.
1: If you are relocating because you are ill and you want to be closer to, let's say, your daughter who lives in Florida, I think it's important for you to get all of your medical records, make sure that they can be transferred to your new facility. If you are, let's say you have a plan B, if you're on Medicare and you're with Independence Blue Cross, you have to transfer that coverage to a local provider or you will be out of network. So those are things that you, in addition to all the moving, those are factors, especially as you get older or if you're on SSDI or you're no longer as mobile. And unfortunately, none of us like to face that, but, you know, that's part of the life cycle. And medical science is wonderful in the 21st century. They are keeping people healthier longer. But over time, regardless, you're going to pick up some illnesses.
0: Absolutely.
1: And problems. Now, the other thing is, if you are having mobility issues, check home accessibility, not just for ramps, but for maybe you need an elevator building with single floor layouts, walk-in showers, wider doorways in case you need a walker or a wheelchair, step-free entries to accommodate a declining mobility or future medical needs. A lot of people don't think of these things when they're relocating.
0: Well, I have in-laws that moved down the shore, and the healthcare down there, they had to come all the way up to Philly at the time. And so...
1: Well, that was quite a haul every day, every
0: yeah,
1: week.
0: And they ultimately, Merv, they had to move back from Cape May back to Mount Laurel just to make it accessible.
1: Okay, and that's my point. That's an excellent segue today, Joe. Talk about support networks. So... moving closer to family or established communities, it provides essential daily assistance, wonderful, during illness or aging, but it can also be very isolating. I know people, they go, oh, I want to retire in Phoenix. It's so good for my arthritis and it's dry. Okay. But in your mind, you have this, some people have this illusion that, you know, they're moving and their whole lifestyle is moving with them.
0: Yeah.
1: Au contraire, there's depression involved in that type of relocation. I know people that, you know, they're coming up on retirement age and they retired ultimately to find out that they went back to the workplace.
0: Yeah.
1: Because retirement wasn't for them.
0: Can I say something on that?
1: Sure.
0: I have to say... That is an emotional thing. That very point that you just made. Whenever I see an elderly woman or an elderly man working hard, and there's a million reasons why they can, maybe they just don't want to retire. I don't blame them for that. But if I, you know, just the thought that they still have to work in their 80s, 70s, mid 70s, is an emotional thing. And I just saw, I had a relationship with a person who had that situation, and ultimately, I really, really respect them, and it's a great. This, by the way, this topic is a home run because there's so many.
1: Right. Well, you know, and I want to talk about relocating or downsizing for aging individuals or older citizens. If you decide ultimately that you're going to enter into a 55 and over community.
0: Yeah.
1: Now, 55 and over communities are wonderful in certain respects. They're generally one floor dwellings. They have very small steps or no steps. They they provide year-round maintenance and lawn care, snow removal, and, of course, trash pickup, etc. But they also come with one thing, an HOA.
2: Yeah.
1: And I was reading statistics, you know, over the weekend. You know, people go to the shore to relax. I'm sitting there reading American Demographics magazine, looking at trends. And one of the most disturbing trends in America these days are that one in four people live in a multi-unit development or a condominium. And homeowners association dues are escalating. Assessments are increasing. So you enter into a senior home in 2026. We don't know what inflation is. We don't know how well it was built or how old the property is. Let's say it's an established community. It's been there for 20 years. After 20 years, some of the infrastructure needs to be repaired. Let's say the pool or the other senior amenities. They have to raise an assessment of $100,000. There's 200 units. That's $5,000 per unit or thereabouts. And those assessments, if you don't pay them, the association in most master deeds will allow them to put a lien on the property. So when I'm talking to people who are looking at relocating to 55 and older communities, I caution them on making sure they do get the master deed and bylaws. Check to see what the reserve is, because under the changes in the Uniform Condominium Act, since that unfortunate building collapse in Florida 4 years ago, Congress has acted that all condominiums or HOAs have to have a percentage of reserve. For preventative maintenance, and you know, those are factors.
2: What about tax breaks for 55 and older?
1: Very good. As you know, there are Philadelphia, in fact, has also offered tax exemptions. New Jersey is particularly good about this. They will cap the tax at a certain level or reduce it. And the argument is that seniors don't, pardon my pun, don't tax the system the same way as younger families.
2: So we don't have kids going to school and stuff.
1: Right. And as you know, in 55 and older communities, you have to sign a certification that there is no one under 18 residing in your home.
2: Yes.
1: That's usually in the charter. So those are, like we're saying, those are factors. The other thing is, make sure, since this segues nicely too, cost of living and taxes. You have to calculate your total expenses, including property taxes, home insurance, and utilities, rather than only focusing on state income tax breaks. It's not enough to say, well, I'm getting a tax exemption. Yes, but that exemption can be pulled at any time. A new administration comes in and changes the executive order or the law.
2: It's amazing, because somebody who's on a fixed income who's living there, that would be just devastating.
1: Right. And again, when you're older, handle the logistics, or if you're fortunate enough to have family members who can be helpful, have your family assist you in what you're doing.
2: Sure.
1: Because otherwise,
2: for 55, like I'm 62, and you know, like in other words, don't feel like, you know, I mean, I used to think 55 and over. Now they're kids, you know, like in other words.
1: Well, I think if you have a good relationship with your children,
2: sure,
1: I would, and they're not too busy with their own lives. And I know that sounds, it's your mother. You have to help her. Right. Well, if they're on the other side of the world, how are they going to help? So when you are budgeting for cost of living, budget for professional movers. Most elderly people, I'm talking about 65 and over, should not be lifting heavy chairs, heavy equipment, or anything like that.
2: Yeah, no question about it.
1: Aside from, you know, the stress and strain, you want to have a safe transition.
2: What about the actual homeowners associations themselves? You hear all kinds of crazy things.
1: Well, since we're talking about homeowners associations, I think this applies to whether you're going into a 55 and older community or a regular community.
2: Okay.
1: Make sure you ask to see how many assessments have they had in the past decade. They take a look at their financial worksheet. If you don't understand it, have your accountant or one of your friends who's adept at financing look at and let you know whether this is a solid community, whether they can handle an emergency situation, or whether they have to assess every year. Because if you're thinking, well, the condo fee's only $350 a month, but let's say there's foundation cracking in one of the buildings, that's a big enterprise.
2: Yeah, I guess you'd have to read the small print. I'm gonna
1: small print. No. You don't read the small print. You call Merv Haber and he'll read it for you.
2: Merv, you know how? Hold on. You know how you just said to me, I beat you to it. Sometimes I'll jump in there, and that's the next thing you're doing. I was just going to say, you might as well call Merv Haber because, first of all, us regular folk ain't going to understand that. So I guess what I'm saying is you get one of those HOA contracts or whatever they are, you need Merv Haber to review that.
1: Well, or someone like me. I mean, certainly.
2: There's nobody like you, Merv.
1: Oh, you're so kind.
2: I'm just calling it the way it is.
1: Oh, my goodness.
2: Shane's kind of like you, except he's got a baseball hat on. I'm just saying.
1: We should invite him in sometime to have a little chat.
2: The reason I would never invite Shane anywhere is he's tall, and it just ticks me off. You know what I mean? He's over 5'10". He's over 5'10". I don't like it. I like to be, you know, me. I like guys like, you know.
1: Oh, like me? Okay, very good.
2: Like us.
3: The guest you had this morning had to come in on a step stool. I don't want to talk about it, but that poor kid, you know.
2: Oh, yeah, I can't talk about that, but yeah.
1: Yes.
2: I'll tell you, he was a very powerful person.
1: So
2: for somebody, you know.
1: Listen. You know what?
2: You can't hear
1: you. There are people with Napoleonic complexes out there.
2: We're not here.
1: They're not referring to that. Yeah. But yeah, speaking about logistics, so we have to decide whether there's three major moves, right? For employment, retirement, lifestyle, or managing a specific illness. Sometimes, you know what? I love Philly, but I've been here for 35 years. I'm working from home. I'm flexible in my job. Why do I have to put up with all of this nonsense, with the taxes, with the, let's say you're a cigar smoker or a cigarette smoker. The smoking ban is all over the place in Philly. I want to go where I can be myself.
2: Right.
1: Well, all I'm saying is, and that's what this particular show is about, is relocating. And the first thing, or the most important thing, is relocating to have a home or a residence to be in. So if it's a retirement situation, we've gone through that fairly well. Make sure you plan for the downsizing and budget.
2: Sure.
1: I would not suggest a person who's already struggling in the Philly area to go to a higher cost of living.
2: After we get done the break, and I know we're going to go to break fairly soon, I'll tell you a funny story that is actually, I can't even say names, but it's one of the craziest stories about people who went across the country. I'll just say it now. We went across the country to California, did no research because they were there years and years ago, and came back immediately and said, boy, it got a little more expensive.
1: Yeah.
2: Let's do this. We're going to take a quick break.
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7: All right, ladies and gentlemen, welcome back to Merv Haber's Real Estate Power Hour here on WWDB Talk 860. Shout out to Shane and Gabby in the producer's room. Of course, we're here with our host, Merv Haber, and very interesting conversation and, in a sense, common sense, but there's so much, you know, hustle and bustle when you talk about leaving and going, and, you know, like you're going to forget something and you don't want it to be something
8: Yes, but I also want to discuss relocation for lifestyle. We started touching upon that, and you told the horror story of someone going out there without planning. I had several friends or colleagues that lived in the Philadelphia area their whole working life. They successfully retired, and they decided to move down to the shore.
7: That's more of a normal move.
8: Well, to live full-time at the shore. Off-season is quiet. It's a stable real estate environment. The vacationers provide a pretty good tax base.
7: Yes.
8: Most of the shore communities, ranging from LBI all the way down to Cape May, don't have taxing services because there's not as many full year-round residents.
7: Right.
8: So there's less fluctuation, but you should be aware of this. Most retirees are not going to buy a four-bedroom sprawling two-story home. They're going to look into condominiums.
7: Right.
8: Condominiums are wonderful because they're usually in close proximity to the beach, so they're walkable for elderly. But they do have the same situation as 55 and older communities do. You have
7: common areas in them.
8: Common elements and fluctuating costs. Most condominiums in South Jersey at the shore have off-site property management. So that's an additional veneer of costs. So let's say you pay $350 a month in a condo fee. Up 10% of that condo fee is going to the property manager, because that's the rate, 7 to 8% a month of the fees. So that means the fees have to be so much higher versus an in-house management company. The other factors are communities over time, most of them are required to have an engineering study of the property. And you understand why that is. How do I, by eyeballing a roof, do I know how long it's going to last?
7: Right.
8: I know roofs at the shore do not last as long as
7: in Philly
8: as they do offshore, because the salt air, the salt is a corrosive material or element, and you have to factor that in. What you also have to factor in is transportation. There is no, there's Ubers and Lyft now and cabs, but depending on the residential area that you're in at the shore, you may have quite a walk to your services or a ride offshore. In other words, for example, like Ventnor and Margate, most of the services are not in the town itself. You have to drive over a bridge or a causeway to get to the outer areas of those towns, because the value of the land is so extensive.
7: Well, I can tell you that a lot of people, their dream is to retire. And I know some. I mean, I know some people who, retired down the shore successfully.
8: Sure.
7: But it's the health care is, in my opinion, the one thing. That's, like, to me, that's the, what, you know, just haven't seen it. And I know that the hospital down there has been a lot of improvements, right?
8: But yes, I think the medical care is improving.
7: Sufficient?
8: It's improving as...
7: It's specialist, though, Merv.
8: Well, I understand, but places like Rothman, I'm not going to advertise, but the large hospital networks in the Philadelphia area have grown, have outreached to the shore.
7: That's wise.
8: I know several are there. And I think healthcare is improving at the shore. You're right. It used to be a backwater. You know, the joke was, unless I'm on life support, drive me to Philly for my treatment.
7: Right.
8: I don't think it's that critical anymore. I think there is advances. Or if you need to be transferred, you can be stabilized and then transferred safely. So I don't think for our area, if you want to retire from Philadelphia to the shore, that's going to be a tremendous leap. You may have to have a local GP, but you can maintain your specialists, in my opinion.
7: Well, yeah, and certainly it's improved, because I remember my wife going down the shore and having to bring her father up to go to the big hospitals in Philly. So it's good to hear that, and that was, you know, early 2000s. So, you know, I'm glad to hear that they see that there's opportunity down there, because there certainly is a supply.
8: Well, and now I want to transition a little bit more. I don't want to be maudlin about this, but
7: sure.
8: But people, when you're talking about, you know, relocating due to the death of a spouse, that creates a totally different thing as well, because
7: interesting,
8: when you relocate due to illness, that's one thing, but if you're relocating because of the death of a spouse, and more people are relying on their Social Security, And many people that are retiring today, the husband and the wife both worked. They both accumulated retirement savings. And the loss of a spouse, let's say your spouse was contributing $3,000 a month.
4: Yeah.
8: And you're now left alone and you only have, you know, maybe $4,000 a month of your own. Your budget has just been cut by 40%.
4: And that's where you see what we talked about earlier, elderly people working in the workplace. You go to Acme or whatever, and people are working for a living. And that, in a lot of situations, that's the reason why.
8: Well, I'm sure from a demographic standpoint, it certainly is. It's a major life stressor.
4: No question.
8: So the thing is, I looked at, there's a counseling website, and I'm not saying this is, we don't provide or purvey medical advice here, but I was reading about the 1 year rule after the death of a spouse or a partner.
4: Wow.
8: And what that is, a lot of grief experts generally, and I'll just review this here, advise waiting 6 to 12 months before making a permanent lifestyle change.
4: Okay.
8: Because the fog of the grief can cloud major decisions.
4: Sure.
8: And, you know, from a personal standpoint, when my wife passed away in March, I did not do anything until after September of that year.
4: Right.
8: Not because I knew about the 1 year rule, but because I wanted to evaluate. You know, I try to follow the same advice that I give.
4: Yeah.
8: You know, because that changes things. The other thing is financial reality, and we had touched on it. A single income may necessitate a downsizing to lower mortgage payments, rent, or maintenance costs. And this happened recently to a colleague of mine. His wife passed, and she had maintained a successful business, catering business as it was. But he was not able to continue it. The catering business was left to, it was a second marriage for both. The catering business was left to her spouses, her children. So he had lost that income. He ended up selling his condo at the shore, and he downsized his main residence in the city for that reason, because the economic impact was very striking. But, you know,
4: you talk about this, and I'm at the age where my wife and I's health is a lot of things go through your mind. It's incredible.
8: I understand. But and the thing is, these are topics that we normally don't talk about here on the Power Hour, but they're reality. And we have never done a show like this before. And I was thinking about it. And, you know, when you talk about emotional impact, I don't think anybody who's had a good relationship and has lost a life partner or a spouse, or they have to be put away. Let's say they have to be placed in a facility. It's exhausting, and the bereavement is tough. Many people survive and they move on. Where I live in Center City, there's a lot of ladies on their own. They're probably well into their 70s, maybe into their 80s, and they seem to be living for very enriched lives.
4: You said something earlier about the 12-month rule?
8: The 6 to 12, yes, it's okay. A one-year rule.
4: I've thought of, and my wife and I have talked about it, but if God forbid anything ever happened to her before me, I don't know if I could live in the same house. Like it would be, what I mean is, her touch is everywhere.
8: No, and that's ultimately why I decided to move. Your main house, especially you've been, you're married for 35 years.
4: But the other thing is also, I also don't know if I could leave her spirit, because her spirit's all over everything. That would be my concern. It's a great, great conversation. And it's definitely one that using counsel on.
8: And that's what I'm important. Saying. If you do get have the sudden loss or the loss of a spouse or a partner,
4: think about it. But yeah,
8: take small steps. Like I said, don't go crazy and start throwing things away and going. A lot of people go that route
4: and they regret it. Maybe.
8: Small steps. I would store the stuff.
4: Good point. But,
8: because your children, you may have lost a spouse or a partner, but your children have lost their mother or father, a parent. And I think by taking small steps and putting that stuff away, packing it

0: psychologists or counselors, but keep the memories close. Your home is the home. Chances are it's the home where you raised your children or you saw them grow. You might even have a growth chart on one of the walls with their names and their ages. You may have your spouse may have had a particular chair or an area of the home or a garden. Yeah.
1: Right.
0: I think it's very important for you to keep those meaningful keepsakes for several months before you
1: I think putting them in storage would be a common sense thing that people probably do because it's the best of both worlds. You don't have to live in grief, right. But you don't also have to throw away the past and the memories.
0: But we're taking for granted that you have a logical move. But suppose your potential move is driven by urgent financial or safety needs or a desire to start fresh. Those are factors that only the individual can fathom and get through. We're not here to provide that, but practical support is important. Everybody grieves in their own way. But if you have lost a spouse and you're now forced to relocate for economic or for emotional reasons, do it slowly. I'm sure that you can handle the tide for 6 months before you are pressed into a corner.
1: Yeah, that's definitely good advice and well taken, and something rarely talked about.
0: Right.
1: In other words, who would you have this conversation with? But Merv, you have gone through this life experience, unfortunately.
0: Yeah.
1: And you're also an experienced professional real estate attorney.
0: Well, and so I've seen it. Listen, a lot of times real estate is passed through estates and bequests. And aside from the emotional component, there's a practical component. Unfortunately, the old adage, life goes on, applies. So you should grieve in your own time, but also be mindful. Only you know what your retirement savings are. Only you know what you have accumulated. Only you really know how much you can afford. And my advice on that is don't ignore common sense.
1: Yeah, no question about it.
0: So, all right. And then the last thing is moving for the purpose of obtaining a shore home, for example, a second residence.
1: Yeah.
0: I have this discussion with people all the time. Well, I think I'm going to buy in Florida because they have favorable tax laws that will shield some of my income. I said, that's fine. But don't buy anything on a weekend. I know people, they go online, they contact a real estate agent in the area they're looking at. They fly down for a weekend, they see four places, and then they buy.
1: Wow, why not on a weekend?
0: Well, whatever, because they're working during the week, and they're looking for a future retirement. They're planning their future retirement with a second place. A lot of people do that at the shore. That's fine. But if you've been going down the shore for 30 years, you have a pretty good idea of shore living versus...
1: Merv, let me ask you a question.
0: Something else.
1: Even in this situation, how would you research your neighbors? And I say that elderly people, whoever. My mom lived in a place where it was like 55 and over, and her neighbor was a maniac. And... What's the best way to do that? Is it possible?
0: Sure. If you want to, you can check with most places have online BRT records where the name of the owner is available. They're not necessarily going to list the owner's true address if it's a rental or an investment property, but you can find out generally who owns the property near you. and also be cognizant of Megan's rules.

0: Megan's Law, where if you are a sex offender, you have to register, and that's public record.
1: Absolutely. That is public record. But, you know, there was this TV show on The Craziest Neighbor Ever. You know, it gets you really thinking if you're moving, especially if you're, you know, in an elderly type situation. There's a lot of factors, a ton of factors. It's been a great show. I mean, really a good show, and things rarely talked about.
0: Well, I appreciate it, Joe.
1: No, but we appreciate it.
0: But I think a future topic is going to be a deep dive into 55 and over communities, because let's face it, baby boomers they're starting to reach their the early boomers have already reached retirement age. Now you've got the second wave, the kids from the late 50s into the 60s, the second wave of boomers, and they're coming in too. But anyway, those of you who have estate issues or property issues, please feel free to contact me. I'm Merv Haber at mhaber@haber, H-A-B-E-R, DePaul, DiPaul.com. 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
1: Absolutely. I want to thank everybody for tuning in to Merv Haber's Real Estate Power Hour here on WWDB Talk 860. Shout out to Shane and Gabby in the producer's room. And, of course, shout out to our host, Merv Haber. On behalf of Merv, I'm Joe Dougherty. Thanks for listening, everybody.

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18: Ladies and gentlemen, welcome to the Empowerment Zone. My name is Reginald McLaughlin. I am the community liaison for My Independence at Home. I want to tell you a little bit about My Independence at Home before we go further into the show. Founder and CEO, Lisa Robinson, 13 years ago, she started My Independence at Home. Now, if you want to talk about someone, just that little engine that could, choo-choo-choo, that could. When everyone else doubted her, she kept going forward. Went from one employee, which was herself, to over 300 employees today. We have two offices, one in Delaware County, one in Philadelphia County on Winding Road. And we have a whole lot of, we have a lot of clients or participants. My independence at home has standards. I don't know if you heard on the news or the radio or social media, a lot of home care agencies are being shut down because of what they're doing, the illegal acts they're doing. Some of them, they have ghost checks where they're getting paid and not taking care of participants. Some of the agencies are paying caregivers with two checks. Say, for instance, they're working 90 hours. They don't get paid time and a half overtime. They just give them one check for a certain amount and another check for another amount. That is illegal, and that's hurtful for the caregiver. So these are just a couple things that they do that's not right. And if sometimes they don't pay the caregiver. Sometimes they wait till a week or two before they get paid. So the district attorney of Philadelphia has a task force to come after these home care agencies, especially the people who are what we call splitting checks. That means that really you got the service, but you're splitting the check with someone else, a caregiver or someone else. And once they get you, you can't come back to home care again. You cannot sign up again and get home care again. Once you are in that circle of bad things, people doing bad things for the wrong reasons, you can't get it. And you think that you're above the law? Ask these 19 agencies, home care agencies and caregivers, about the indictment. An indictment means that you have to get a lawyer, you have to fight it. And so all the money you think you are making, trust me, it'll be going down the drain. Do the right thing with the right home care agency. My Independence at Home, 215-921-2277. You don't hear us in that debacle there. I know one home care agency got sued for $1.7 million or something crazy like that for doing the wrong things for the wrong reason just for cash. When you're into home care, it's not about the money all the time. You can't just go for the money. You have to have compassion. You have to be compassionate. And you have to love what you're doing. And you can't cheat your caregivers and you can't cheat your participants. But for some reason, people think they're going to get away with it. But I'm letting you know now, they have, a task force. They've got 19. If you're part of that, I would say stop it now. If you're a caregiver and you're getting that money and you get two checks, stop it now. If you are a participant and you're splitting the check, stop it now. I don't want to see your paper, your picture on the internet saying that you did this or you did that. It makes no sense. It makes no sense for you to want to take a path of somebody else's paycheck. It makes no sense for your caregiver to walk around not getting paid time and a half for overtime from the home care agency. And some caregivers don't realize that they're being screwed because if anything over 40 hours is time and a half. And they're thinking, well, I got two checks and I'm making all this money. What about your Social Security? What about your unemployment? Those things are not being paid for in a lot of these situations. So give My Independence at Home a call, 215-921-2277. That's 215-921-2277. A home care agency that's doing the right thing for the right reason. Again, we have 13 years in the home care industry. Again, we have over 300 employees. And Lisa Robinson does not mess around with your books or giving you the money on the side. You want all those extra hours? We tell you to go somewhere else. You know, we don't need that kind of business. That's the kind of business that will come back and haunt us. And I don't, and then sometimes I don't see how, what I know how, but I wonder why some of the participants will allow this to happen. Some of the clients will allow this to happen. And, you know, you're, a lot of the participants are in wheelchairs and scooters and it's like, why would you do this back alley home care stuff? If you want it done the right way, you want home care the right way, 215-921-2277. Now, I'm going to talk to you about how to get home care. What should you do or how can you get home care? Your first step is to call Maximus. Maximus are enrollment brokers for the state of Pennsylvania. So once you call Maximus and you get enrolled, you give them your name, phone number, social security number, and they will make have an appointment for an enrollment broker to come to your house. And the enrollment broker will help you with the application. And they're doing this, they will do an assessment on you. The assessment is to see whether you really, really do need home care, because some people are faking it. And that's what they are trying to get rid of, the people who are faking it. Once they say, okay, you're approved, then they have the Philadelphia Corporation of Aging. They will send them out and do another assessment. They want to make sure that you're clinically eligible, that you really need services. Again, there's a lot of people you might fool them the first time, but can you fool them the second time? The third stage, the County Assistance Office. They're put there to govern your income, because you cannot get home care if you make over $2,900 a month, denied, boom, no questions asked, or your assets are over $8,000 in a bank, 401k, annuity, and the assets together could be an insurance policy that you can borrow off of. So they might ask for up to 5 years of bank statements. Wow, that's a lot. And you say, well, I don't have 5 years of bank statements. The professionals at My Independence at Home will take you by the hand and show you how to get those bank statements, show you how to get them free. Because if you go directly to your lender, they could charge you up to $3 a page. Think about that. You can have 5 years of bank statements, $3 a page. You don't want that. Then once they get that, the county assistance office more than likely will lose it if you do it yourself. If you walk in there with that documents that you only can get one time, and if you don't put your record number or your social security number on those documents, you got hundreds of people that they're going through, and when your paperwork can be shifted anywhere. So we say, bring it to us, let us scan it, and then we'll send it directly to them. Because if it's scanned, then if they lose it, we just hit a button and it goes right back to them. Now, the process can take up to 90 days in the city of Philadelphia, maybe 60 days in the county, but sometimes it can take a year because you don't have all your documents there and you're not cooperating with the county. That's why you want to call My Independence at Home, 215-921-2277, 215-921-2277. If you're starting home care, if you want to get home care, you'll be assigned a special person that will walk you through everything from A to Z. Now, first, once you're approved by the county assistance office and they say you're financially approved, your next step is called the MCO, Managing Care Organizations, which is Keystone First, UPMC, PA Health and Wellness. You get to choose which one you want. They will come out and do another assessment, and they'll send one of the case managers or caseworkers, case managers out to your house for this. And then they will take it back, and they have some type of algorithm, and that will determine how many hours you get, and then you're approved for home care. Now, here's the clincher with that. Once you're approved for home care, you have like a carte blanche of where you can go. Because you're here on TV, you know, come over here, come over there, come here, bring a friend, bring your mother, bring someone. They're called designees. I know I wouldn't hurt my mother, but some people, designees, family members and friends, are the first to abuse you. They're the first to take advantage of you. And because you're close to them, you don't want to fire them. Because you're close to them, you don't want to reprimand them. Well, that's where you want to call 215-921-2277, My Independence at Home. Because technically, they don't work for you. They have to work for an agency. They get paid. They don't get paid by you. They get paid by the agency. So therefore, if they're not doing the right thing for the right reason, then we can reprimand them or fire them, whichever the case may be. Because we are the ones that are paying them. And really, if you really need the services, you really need home care, then you don't want to jeopardize your life or your livelihood by somebody saying, "Hey, Mommy, I'm going to the store now at 2 o'clock, and don't come back until 4 or 5 o'clock." That's not how it goes. That's not how it should be. Okay? Now, that's the designee. But on the other hand, if you're a caregiver, we're very strict on caregivers. You just cannot come in and say, "I want to be a caregiver." You have some tests to take, which is an HR, and I can't explain all of them, but if you call 215-921-2277 and ask for the HR department, because we are hiring, they'll tell you all about it. You will get some tests. It's mandatory by the state. You'll have some competency tests, because you have to know how to count 1, 2, 3, 4, 1 o'clock, 2 o'clock, 3 o'clock, 4, because medication has to be dispensed. And if you cannot, you don't know how many pills they're supposed to take, the client or participant, then there's some harm that can be done to the client or participant. So we try to make sure that the caregiver has some knowledge of what's going on in the household. The second step is we have to make sure that you know all the laws and bylaws of the state, all the laws and bylaws of My Independence at Home. Plus, you have to have all your shots. And then we sort of kind of find out your personality, because some agencies, when they sign up, they'll just send anyone out to the door to the participant and say, "Hi there, this is your new caregiver." At My Independence at Home, we have case managers that will go out and they'll do what's called an intake. And the intake will find out the needs of the participant. And that's, I think, is very important. Find out what the needs are. Bring that back to the warehouse or storehouse and get somebody to come in that will, a caregiver that will interview, that you can interview. Now, how important is that? Very important. Because you might not like them, and they might not like you, and there's some friction there. And when the case manager brings them to the house, your house or your apartment, you can say, "Well, I don't feel safe with it. I don't want this one." Sometimes we have cases where men do not want wives do not want young women changing their husband's diaper or being there. So they can say, "Listen, I want somebody older or I want somebody younger. They can say that. So we try to make sure there's a meeting of the minds when we bring someone out there. And you don't have to feel bad because you're not taking this person, because we have a pool of other people that we can bring back to you. Once you find that caregiver that you like, and we have, you have a case manager, your case manager from My Independence at Home will be the, your person that you want to talk to. You have a problem, call the case manager. You have a problem, the case manager, you and the case manager can call the social coordinator together from either UPMC or PA Health and Wellness, meaning that if you need a scooter, you need a wheelchair, you need a cane. Sometimes if you need rides, they can help you with that. Now, we're going to go to a commercial break, and I'll be right back, and we'll start up from there.
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18: 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Now, sometimes caregivers don't show up. Something happens, but if you dial 215-921-2277, we have a 24-hour scheduling system. A live scheduler will call you to reschedule someone to come there, and they don't just say, hey there, so-and-so come. They describe them to you. They'll look at your care plan. They'll make sure that someone who would meet your needs will be there. And I think that's very, very important. Our whole job is to improve your activities of daily living, to make sure that, you know, if you need your hair groomed, combed, you want meal preparation, light housekeeping, reminding you of your medication, help you go back and forth to your doctors and to the grocery stores, getting stuff, you know, from that cabinet that you thought you could reach but you can't reach. That's what home care is about. So you don't go into a facility, which is the state of Pennsylvania said it's cheaper to be at home, but sometimes it also you live longer when you're in your house. You're not around a lot of people with you live longer. You live longer when you, they say you live longer when you're home, in your house. And then you have people that sometimes when they go to these facilities, they their loved ones never come back to take them and drop them off at the door. So think about that. You know, you raise the children, you raise the nephews. They don't come back to see you. So if you live in a senior building, your friends and family are your neighbors there. You know, they're the ones that look after you. They're the ones that make sure that you're eating correctly sometimes, or just looking after you, having fun. I know I'm changing over. And at My Independence at Home, we try to keep you active. We try to keep you going. We provide games. Like today, it's line dancing. So someone's out there. Lisa's out there with line dancing. The other day, it was bingo. It's going to be a bingo in our Springfield office tomorrow. Sometimes we take our seniors on trips outside of the senior home because they can't get out. They don't get out. These are the things that a good home care agency will do for their participants. And if you don't, if you want to be a part of our family, 215-921-2277. That's 215-921-2277. You can call anytime and someone will answer the phone and you will get a call back. Now, what we also do is we talk to our seniors and adults with disabilities about life insurance. Now, we don't sell life insurance, but everyone needs life insurance. If you don't have life insurance and something happens to you, you and your family will be selling chicken dinners or GoFundMe just to bury you. And I say that in a joking manner, but it's the truth. I had a friend of mine the other day, a couple months ago, tragic death, no money. They were asking everyone for some money to bury this person. And you would think, and he was younger, you would think that he would have some kind of life insurance. No big policy, just enough to do what you want done once you're gone. I mean, some people want to be cremated. It still costs to be cremated. So buy just enough for you to be cremated. If you want this big, giant funeral, then buy it. Don't overpay for insurance because once you give them that first check, there's no refunds. And you can't afford it, they will not take your money back. So if you want to hear about these things, call My Independence at Home, 215-921-2277. You can buy a burial plot if that's what you want, 215-921-2277. We don't sell burial plots, but we have partners that can help you with that. Just dial 215-921-2277. There's the other thing people don't want to think. People think, oh, I'm never going to die. I'm not going to die. It's just not going to happen to me. I'm not going to die. Yeah, well, okay. You need a will. You definitely need a will. You say, well, I have nothing to give back. Yes, you do. Because when my grandmother died, my family, she didn't have a will. They went and raided the house. Well, mom, we called them mama. Mama said that she was going to give me this. Mama said, give me that. And that caused chaos in the household or in the family. So that living will is important, that your last wills are taken care of. So, like I want my daughter or my granddaughter to have this, my son to have that. 215-921-2277, My Independence at Home. Now, there is a living will. Now, people don't believe in living wills. So, well, I'll sign that when I get in the hospital. I'll sign one. No, you should have one before you get there, because if you come incapacitated by any way, someone has to pay your bills. Someone has to, not pay your bills, but your wishes. That means that if you're on a machine and you want to be off that machine in 7 days, your living will say, okay, 7 days, pull the plug. And that's what they have to do. Other than that, your family could be fighting. I'm praying that mommy's going to be alive. I know it. I'm on my knees. I'm talking to God. God's going to heal her. and she wants to go. She don't want to be around on the machine for the next 30, 40 days. So that living will is good for you because you, it says, okay, the doctor will say, okay, she's got a living will or he's got a living will. We have to abide by that living will. It's time to go. And you might look at that as a joke now because they're here, they're there, they're in front of you. But when these tragedies hit, they hit hard and you're grieving. So take care of that now, that last will and testament and that living will now. Call 215-921-2277, My Independence at Home. So we talked about the insurance. We talked about the living will, the last will and testament. We're going to talk about that little thing that go around your neck. I've fallen and I can't get up, which some people you can get if you're on the waiver program free. How important is that to you? Are you a fall risk? If you are, at the age of 69 and over, females, 3 months to 3 years to live if you fall and break your hip. That's the average. I could tell you about me. I have prostate cancer. And I have on my watch, it's a fall risk. I was doing my gardening, and I fell. First thing I know, I look up, there's the police. I'm like, I didn't do anything this time. Why are you coming after me? Well, somebody fell. And to me, that was a good thing because I couldn't get up. All right, and they made sure I was okay. And that's good because you don't want to lie there until somebody comes home. We had a case on where one of our participants was found dead. He fell in the living room. Because, you know, you have that little cord in the bathroom. You have the cord in the bedroom. What happens if you fall in the living room or the kitchen? What happens? Nothing. No one's there to help you. Okay? So those devices, again, if you have on the waiver program, you can get it for free. Call 215-921-2277. My Independence at Home, 215-921-2277. Now, you can get that at a pendant around your neck or watch. Again, I have a watch, and the watch saved my life because I could not move. Saying to sit behind the bushes. I shouldn't have been out there anyway, but I did because I thought I could do everything, but I can't. That brings me to doctors. Go to your doctor. My wife, I was fighting tooth and nails. Go to the doctor. You don't look good. Go to your doctors. Had I not gone to my doctor, I would not have been sitting here. And I would say now, doctors, because I have a lot of doctors. Thank you, Fox Chase Cancer Center. I have, again, prostate cancer. They use radiation. Radiation beat the hell out of your body. So now I walk with a limp. Now I'm doing physical therapy, but I'm not dead. And they caught it in time. These are things that if you let it fester, then you could die. Why die for something that there is maybe not a cure for, but they can control it, right? People, you have your loved ones. They love you and they want you around. And why be stubborn if you find that lump on your breast? If you have, you know, whatever your ailment may be, just go to a doctor. You know, your kids they'll take you to the doctor. Or get one of those little buses to take you to the doctors. We're going to go to a commercial break, and we'll be back.
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18: We're talking here about, now we're talking about going to a doctor. I'm going to give you a true story. Not this. This is a true. This is, I don't know if you call it a true story. There's a that's such thing as a true story. But my mother had a stent in her heart, and she had it so long that the doctor wanted to put a new one in with new technology. It was like 15 years stent in her heart, and we took her to the hospital because she's having like heart problems or whatever, and she had to stay overnight. She would say no. I say, why, Mom? He says, they're going to take my body parts. And we let that go on for another 5 years. And then she finally said yes, and she died on the table pretty much. Never came from under the anesthesia because her heart was so weak and she wouldn't listen. Sometimes you have to listen to your children or somebody who loves you to go to the doctor. Go there, have a checkup. Get the needle, whatever it is, because I hate needles. I'm a crybaby when it comes to needles. Get that needle. Get whatever it takes, because again, you have people that just love you. They don't want to see you go unnecessarily. You don't want to just look. You know, one day you're gone just because you didn't take your pills. That's another thing. Your pills. I got a cocktail of pills that I have to take now for the rest of my life. Cocktail. I have to take them every day, and I take them every day. Now, I'm not always on the same time because I forget sometimes, but I do take my pills. If it's a blood pressure pill or a water pill, or so I make sure. And the pain pills, I will take them. I make sure I take those. But make sure you take your pills that's prescribed to you. And if you don't like the pills that you have or the doctor that you have, switch doctors. I've done it. I switched a couple doctors. My wife and I was like, I was taking this pill. It made me feel like I was somebody in outer space. I mean, I was high as a kite. I couldn't figure out why I'm so high and I couldn't eat. I was over-medicated. So I had to tell the doctor, listen, I'm over-medicated. They're human. They will say, okay, let's try something else. It doesn't happen until you say, ouch, or you go to a doctor. Now, I can't give you the number for My Independence at Home, 215-921-2277. We're not doctors. But the caregivers sometimes look at how you are, how you're acting, how you're reacting, and then they have to report that. You know, Mrs. Jones, Mr. Jones, they want themselves today. And then you make a decision to dial 911 because we want you around also. Not only your loved ones or your family, because you are our home care family, agency family, you are, but we want you to be around also. So take your pills and go see a doctor. We talked about the insurance part of it. Let's see, what else are we going to talk about here? I'm Reggie McGowan, by the way, community liaison for My Independence at Home. Your eating habits. You can't just eat anything. Some, you know, those hoagies, they're good sometimes, but you can't have a hoagie every day. You can't have all that sodium. I know I blow up when I get a lot of sodium, a lot of salt. You have to take care of yourself or you get a diet. I have a dietitian. My dietitian called me up and gives me a regimen of what I can or can't eat. And by the way, if you have home care, you should have some of the best health care out there. Make that call to your doctor. I got my has a bad eyes and my teeth. I like to keep them clean and looking good. I have a credit card for my eyeglasses. Got like $5,000. I chose that. For open season, when it comes to for the health care. That's coming up. Don't just take any health care out there. You're going to be bombarded with all that stuff. Get this one. It's a dollar a day. And this one, it's, we have this for you. We got agents for you. You don't pay anything for getting these home health care. It doesn't cost you anything extra to get them. You might have some copays, but you don't have to pay the agent anything. Either do your homework, find out what it is that you need the most. Because like I said, I need mine for my eyes and my teeth. That's my main thing. And then I have, I am in and out the doctor's office a lot. So I look for my copays. I look for, how much I have to pay, because that's a lot. I had a bottle of pills. I think it cost, close to $2,000 or something crazy like that. And I'm saying, I'm not paying that. I don't have any money for that. So between my insurance and me opening my mouth, I'm paying $25 per bottle. That's right, $25 a bottle. You have to ask for things. If you keep your mouth shut, then whatever comes your way, that's what's going to happen. Again, I'm Reggie McLaughlin, and I could come to your church, your building, whatever organization you have. If you dial 215-921-2277, and I can give you a consultation. I could do it by groups. That's what we like to do. We call them lunch and learns. 215-921-2277, and it doesn't cost you anything. Now, we get people to come there, and they'll take the little trinkets off the table and get their wheelchair, and they roll right by, and then they'll hold on to it for a couple of days or whatever, and then they go their merry way. But to be real serious with you, we're not the agency that will come in and just slap you over the head. You need to come with us. Because you can switch your agency if you want. If you got home care, you can switch from agency A to agency B with no problem. You can keep your caregiver and get rid of the agency. You can get rid of the agency and keep your caregiver. So these are the things you should know about. You got the power. You have the power to, you are the boss when you have on the home community-based waiver. You can make these decisions. Now, think about this. You got family members. You got grandkids. Okay? And you're making the decision of having someone to hire them that could care less about them than taking all the money out of the city, putting it on television somewhere and giving nothing back to the community. You have that power to say no more, no mas. I want to go to my independence at home. I want to talk to them about what they're doing for the community, how my independence at home is giving back to the community. Because believe it or not, 99% of the job people we hire, or should I say 98, 95, something, or look like us. We are hiring more people that look exactly like us. And if you're ashamed of yourself, then stay where you are. If you're ashamed of yourself and you have a low self-esteem that you can't see to build, we have to be together, then that's on you. You cannot expect that void to be filled if you don't fill it with something that's positive for you. You got to be positive. You must be positive with the things that you do. Because I'm going to jump to something else. My kids, my grandkids, I teach positivity there. I teach them to think, and I show them by example what it's like to be positive. I show them what it's like to go out and do the right thing for the right reason. I'm not their brother. I'm not their friend. I'm the father and I'm the grandfather. So I make sure that they know it and act like it. Ladies and gentlemen, you're listening to The Empowerment Zone. My name is Reginald McLaughlin. If you and your loved one are in need of home care, 215-921-2277. That's 215-921-2277. I'm going to talk to you about something that you're going to say, no, Reggie, you're wrong. Sexually transmitted diseases are high in the senior buildings. Why? We don't know. But they are very high in the senior buildings. Watch what you're doing there. Like you said, when we were younger, take precautions. And you know what is happening there. It's important, too, that you check that, because when you go to the doctors, they're not going to look for those transmitted diseases because they say you're a senior. You're not doing anything. Well, you're not dead, right? You're not dead. Neither am I. I'm 70. I'm not dead. And they have these pills, man, that do work wonders. All right. Okay. Vascular testing. Check the vascular testing. Those are plaque in your legs. This is where the buildup comes, because you have plaque in your heart, and always check that. But the plaque in your leg, you can lose one toe, three toes, four, and lose the limbs, your lower limbs, all because of the plaque. So when you go to your doctor, ask your doctor about vascular testing. Now, the other thing is your place of living. There is rent control in most of the places you live in. Talk to your city council person or your state rep and get into the rent control, because you're not making, most of our seniors aren't making a lot of money. So if there's something there for you to save some money, get some rent control. Get it from, again, your state rep, state senators, I think, sometimes, and your city council person. Rent control. Don't run away from it. If you're having problems with your landlord, like some people I know having problems with the water and the heat, say something about it. Don't just talk about it. Say something about it. Most of these places are getting money from the state and the federal government. So you go to your state rep or your state senator or your congressperson and say, I don't have any hot water. A young lady the other day, we went to her house and they had like 2-3 days without hot water. She said, what am I supposed to do? Well, what do you want us to do? We don't have hot water. Sometimes they will move you out, or they should move you out until they get the hot water fixed or the water fixed. But you, until you say something, it's not going to happen. Or have somebody advocate for you. Just have someone talk to the building about it. And I bet you if they start talking to the landlords about you, about what's going on, they're going to fix it. There's no reason that you should live in poverty when the money's there for these housing, for the housings, for the apartments, should I say. There's no reason for that. The only reason is because you're letting it happen. Get an advocate, someone that can speak on your behalf. Again, you listen to The Empowerment Zone. I am Reginald McLaughlin. 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
18: Okay, ladies and gentlemen, I am back. I am Reginald McLaughlin, community liaison for My Independence at Home. I'm going to tell you a little bit about myself, how I got this position. My brother and I, Anthony, used to own a mortgage and insurance company called McLaughlin & McLaughlin, one of the largest mortgage and insurance companies in the city of Philadelphia. We were at Oyuk Road and Cheltenham Avenue. The economy, we had that for 20 years. The economy went, was bad. We sold the building. I was with insurance, my brother Anthony, A. McLaughlin Insurance. And my brother was on television and I kept radio since 1992. And I just was going to work for Walmart. That's what I was going to do. So I thought I got Social Security. Walmart would give me my benefits until I really, need, when they're going to give me some more benefits, et cetera. And Lisa Robinson was a friend of mine. She still is. We were talking about that because I was like, hey, Lisa, let's come over here with me at the Palmer Zone. And I can show you how to make some money off of radio. And she kept saying, no, I want to wait. I want to wait. I got something that I'll tell you later. I'm like, wait, why? What? Where? How? What's going on? We went back and forth for maybe a little over a year. Then I said, Lise, I don't want to stay at home. I really don't want to do anything, much anything anymore. Not going to retire. If I be a greeter at Walmart and somebody coming and stealing, I'll just look the other way. I'm not running after anyone for anything. And I can get all the benefits. And she says, well, why don't you come work for me? I'm like, what? She says, come work for me part-time. And I went home and I talked to my wife about that. I said, Lisa offered me a part-time job. I haven't worked for anyone in years. And my wife said, well, you got to get out of here. You better just go there because you're not going to Walmart. Because I thought Walmart would be a perfect job for me. Ladies and gentlemen, that was 10 years ago. Look at me now. 10 years ago. 10 years. That's how long I've been with Lisa. And I love every moment of it. 10 years. Lisa Robinson, like I said, runs a tight ship. We are going on a retreat. We're going up into the Poconos. She's taking the staff. And we have one of those Airbnb.

921-2277. My Independence at Home, Lisa Robertson. You got to give her a call. You should say, hey, listen, I want home care. 215-921-2277. I have home care, and I'm thinking about switching over to another agency. 215-921-2277. Talk to me about wills or a living will, last will and testament. All right, I'm going to give My Independence a call at home. My Independence at Home a call. 215-921-2277. Insurance, yes. I want to talk to someone about insurance. Let me give My Independence at Home a call. 215-921-2277. Now, occasionally, we're not really doing this. There's some times where people say, I just need a place to live. I need to move. 215-921-2277. My Independence at Home. We're not just there for the money. We're there because we care. My Independence at Home. 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Now, what other person would let my crazy self get on his mic? Right? Who else would do that for a whole hour? And this is not script, by the way. I have nothing in front of me. I'm just talking what I feel and what I believe. I believe that we are the best home care agency in the 5-county area. 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My Independence at Home. If you're looking for a job to be a caregiver, come on here. 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My Independence at Home. And you can always say, I want to talk to that crazy guy named Reggie. They'll find me somewhere, somehow. But if you call, the operator will take care of you, and then someone will help you and return your call. And I'm looking for these phones to just blow up to calling My Independence at Home. And said, I heard on the radio that these are the things that you can do. And yes, they are. And these are the things that you care about. Yes, we do. My Independence at Home, 215-921-2277. You too can be a part of our family, the Maya family we call, My Independence at Home. And it's a good thing to be a part of the Maya family. We have a nice location, One Winding Drive, right across the street from the studio, Suite 101, the Monroe Building. It's a gated building. You're very safe in there. We have another building out in Springfield Township, Bishop Road and Springfield Road, down in Delaware County. All these are handicap accessible places, so you can come and visit us. Just come on down and visit. Just say, hey, listen, I want to see how you guys operate. We don't have any high steps that you have to take to get there. It's all there for you, all ground level for you. And it was done purposely so that you will have better access to us. My
independence at home.

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We're looking for you. We're waiting for that phone call. 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As always, I am blessed. We are blessed by the best and destined for success. It's up to us to do our best to make this world a better place for everyone. There's nothing to it but to do it. And once we do it, ain't no stopping us now.

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10: Here's Chuck Federick, Pennsylvania's All-American center. His exploits on the field are well known, and the Eagles are counting on him. 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
11: Every one of us is a walking museum of sports, from that first ball game with your parents to maybe getting that nervous, sweaty autograph, perhaps even taking your own kids to their very first game. It's the feeling we all get that brings us back to our own personal Philly Field of Dreams. And the Museum of Sports show is on the air and ready to go there with you. I'm Doug Shimel. our show dedicated to sports memories, memorabilia, and the museum that's going to capture it all right here in Philadelphia. 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Ladies and gentlemen, the Flash in Flash and Cash, Mr. Lou Scheinfeld. How you doing, Lou?
4: I'm doing good. I watch the Phillies game as I do every night. And luckily, I've been going to bed early, and I've been missing some of these horrible endings. But they won last night, 3-0. As long as they don't let the other team score, we got a chance. And the Eagles agonized. I agonized through that whole game. I have a seven-month-old grandson. And I said to him the other day, Oliver, that's his name, Oliver, I said, I hate to tell you, you're going to be pretty disappointed when you grow up.
11: That's good. That's nice. The kid's learning how to talk, and that's what you teach him. Hey, joining us live from her distant office at somewhere near Atlanta, Georgia, Museum of Sports Director of Community Outreach, Susan Baxter. Susan, how are you?
12: Good. I share in Lou's rant, typical with the Phillies. I was at the game in Atlanta on Saturday. It was horrible pitching. Our pitching needs help. Seeing it live was embarrassing.
11: More embarrassing than television.
4: Yeah, that's pretty bad. That's torture.
11: Oh, my God. Hey, coming up today, his father-in-law was NFL Hall of Famer and Philadelphia Eagle Chuck Concrete Charlie Bednarik. Ken Safarovic is going to be here with some memories and memorabilia and why Philly needs its own sports museum with former Iowa Hawkeye and Philadelphia Eagle linebacker Brad Quast. And our king of sports collectibles is going to be here. And Lou is going to try to stump the guru with sports trivia. Nick DePaccia Jr. is on the Museum of Sports show today. But up first, and he is mad as hell, and he's not going to take it anymore. Lou Scheinfeld says MLB players do not care if they strike out.
4: You strike out in my day, the 50s. If you struck out, you didn't want to go back to the dugout. Strikeouts were rare. Now you strike out four times in a game and they'll high five you practically if you don't the fifth time. So I did a little research, okay? I went on the thing called the internet, and 40 years ago, there were only 24,000 strikeouts in the season. 1986, 24,000 strikeouts took the total for both leagues. 20 years later, 31,000. This year, 40,653 is the projected number. It was over 40,000 last year. Now, I know pitchers are throwing 100 miles an hour, and that's tough to keep up with sometimes. I know that the emphasis is now on a home run. Get two walks, maybe a single, and then a three-run homer. And kids are now taught, hit it in the air. You know, hit it in the air. watch your launch angle. I mean, I don't even know what they're talking about.
11: Oh, yeah, I know. Well, you hate all of those analytics.
4: If we got a second base, he knows how to hit. Why can't they? Yeah.
11: Well, they'll set a new record. They'll pass the 50,000 strikeout mark before you know it. You just never. Hey, the Museum of Sports wants you to win tickets to Eagles, Sixers, Flyers, and Phillies game in our second blockbuster raffle. Grand prize is a whole series of tickets. Second prize, all-expense-paid trip to Philly spring training for four people, tickets to two different games. Third prize, 70-inch flat screen, catered party for the Super Bowl. Raffle tickets are just $20 and they benefit the Museum of Sports. Just message me or the Museum of Sports on Facebook, X, or LinkedIn, and we will get you your raffle tickets. And when you're down around Philadelphia City Hall, be sure to visit the Museum of Sports, Sports Founders of Philadelphia Mosaic Art Exhibit. It's just inside the East entrance of Philadelphia City Hall. It's been going on all summer with fantastic mosaic art and memorabilia. It'll be there through the fall. And now we got him. He's our first guest right there. I think he's changed his name now. He calls himself ThinkPad, apparently. Our first guest has been the keeper of his father-in-law's legacy, and a hell of a legacy when you consider his father-in-law is NFL Hall of Famer and Philadelphia Eagles legend Chuck Concrete Charlie Bednarik. Author of Concrete Charlie, an oral history of Philadelphia's greatest football legend, Chuck Bednarik, a big Museum of Sports show first-timers. Welcome to Mr. Ken Safarovic. Ken, how are you?
13: I'm doing well. Thank you. How are you guys making out?
11: Just fantastic. Before we get into some of the memories and stories, as you run around the internet doing these searches, you never know what you're going to find. And there's a fascinating story about the impact your late father-in-law had on Eagles head coach Nick Sirianni on his first day on the job back in 2020. So he goes into his office, the new office, and there's a mural on the wall behind the desk. And what happened, Ken?
13: Well, what happened was, if you remember the news that night, he got skewered. Everybody wanted to fire Sirianni. It was probably the worst opening press conference in the history of Philadelphia sports. So my wife is watching that night. She's watching the news. And she said, "I feel so bad for him." She said, "Do we have any more of my father's statues?" We had some models of the statue of Chuck at Franklin Field. I said, "Yeah, I went down the basement." She said, "I want to give him one. I feel so bad." Because Sirianni went up to the mural. He put his hand on Concrete Charlie. He said something like, "This is what Philly's all about." So my wife, we delivered a Chuck Bednarik statue for him as a welcome to Philadelphia that he keeps in his office.
4: Oh, great.
11: That's fantastic. And we've got a few pictures that we ran across online. You've seen every last one of them. Gab, if you want to bring that first one up. So, Ken, he walks up to the that mural, and it's the legendary picture of Chuck's knockout hit on running back Frank Gifford.
13: Right.
11: He basically said, "This effing game is over," as he's standing over him and gesturing down. I mean, that picture had to have been a dagger in the heart of Giants fans. And you grew up a Giants fan.
13: Yeah, I grew up a Giant fan in New York. I gradually crossed over to the dark side living in Philadelphia. I don't think I had any choice. Stockholm syndrome.
11: But, yeah, exactly.
13: But I became a, I bleed green now. I had no choice. And that picture, God, I don't know how many, it seems like that. I think that's in the basement of almost every house in Philadelphia, with the Pope, Frank Rizzo, and that picture. So many people have come up and told me my mother, my father had that picture hanging up. And I don't know how many he signed. There might be a record for.
4: I have it right behind me in black and white. And a lot of people thought he was mocking Gifford, and he wasn't. That's exactly what he said. This effing game is over. Yeah. That's the way he was, man. He was a rock. Concrete.
13: Yeah, now you got to read in context of that game. The Eagles were one of the worst teams in the NFL in the 1950s. Yeah. So it comes 1960, they're playing at Yankee Stadium, and they knock off the Giants, which they clinch first place, and that's what it was all about, is redemption for a miserable decade of the 1950s. And he was just saying, "This game is over." He didn't realize that Gifford was knocked out about that. I'll tell you a quick Gifford story. I was talking to Gifford some years later, and he tells me a story. He says he had gone to a doctor recently, and he had a pinched nerve in his neck. And the doctor says to him, "Frank, you have symptoms that are consistent with whiplash. Were you ever in a major car accident?" He said, "No, I wasn't in a car accident." And then he says, "I started thinking there was only one hit that I've ever been in where I could still have those lingering neck pains." And that was the Chuck hit.
11: And, you know, everybody said back then, oh, it was a cheap shot. It was a dirty shot. It was when you look at it, it's a clean frontal hit. And it's not so much the initial contact that knocks him out. It's the concussion against when he hits the ground.
13: Yeah, he hit the frozen ground at Yankee Stadium. I mean, Gifford never said it was a cheap hit. Sam Huff said it was a great hit. Sam Huff said, I wish I could have had a hit like that in my career.
4: Wow.
13: And there was one Giant who accused him of being a cheap hit, and that was Charlie Connolly, the quarterback. Yep. So Connolly says something in the paper this week. He's going on and on about the cheap hit. First play from scrimmage, the Eagles play the Giants the next week. He pointed to Charlie Connolly. He said, you are next. And Connolly never and Connolly never opened his mouth again.
11: Well, it's funny when you know, everybody was sort of overwhelmed with that opening day press conference with Nick Sirianni. But when he went up and he points to that picture that was shown on the screen, he said that symbolizes what Philadelphia Eagles are all about. He said that is one of the many reasons why he was here.
13: Yeah. And he sent a very nice note to my wife and basically saying that, you know, Chuck was Philadelphia. This is what I hope to, this is the culture and the history that I hope to live up to. And so we still have that. That note is very important to us.
11: Yeah, that was, I guess, on the Eagles' run to the 1960 championship, correct,
13: right,
11: Ken?
13: Yeah.
11: And so you had been a Giants fan for many, many years. And what was it like? Because I guess, did you hate the Eagles, or the Eagles just weren't enough of an entity to hate? Because they had won the championship in 49 against the Rams, I think. Yeah.
13: Well, that was before. I mean, the Eagles were kind of an afterthought. We never thought much about the Eagles growing up in New York. Then I get down here and I just got sucked into the culture. But it was so exciting going to Yankee Stadium on a Sunday to watch a football game. Those are some of my best childhood memories.
11: Well, and
4: how do you meet Chuck Bednarik's daughter?
13: How do I meet Chuck? So I'm living in New York and I'm working down in Pennsylvania. I'm doing some consulting for a real estate company in Fort Washington. And the receptionist happened to be one of Chuck's five daughters. And she kept telling me, you should meet my sister. You should meet my sister. Now, I didn't want to meet her. She didn't want to meet me. It went on for months.
11: There we go.
13: So her sister brings her in one day and literally pushes her into my office, locks the door. And we started talking. We went out. One thing led to another. And I became a Philadelphian and Eagles fan. And my life was permanently upended.
11: You start, because I'm sure you could have given a damn about Chuck Bednarik up to that point, other than that hit on Gifford. And then, you know, he had a wonderful career.
13: Yeah.
11: But as you start to learn more about the backstory on him, you know, he grows up in Bethlehem. He's a product of Liberty High School. He goes off to World War II. And Gabby, we've got a couple of World War II pictures up there. 30 missions in World War II over Germany as a gunner in a B-24 bomber. And I guess, Gab, if you can bring up those pictures, he was actually shot down during his first mission. Is that right, Ken?
13: They were shot down. Well, I had a rough landing. They had a bounced landing that he said he never forgot. He said they used to land and count the flak holes in the plane afterward. You know, what was the over and under on the number of flak holes? So it was those guys were as tough as they came. So he gets out of the service in August of 1945, and he had no intention of going to college. He was a week away from going to work at Bethlehem Steel with his father. So he goes over to his high school, Liberty High School in Bethlehem, sees his old coach, John Butler. So they're talking. Butler says to him, so Chuck, what are you going to be doing now? Chuck said, well, I'm going to go work in the steel mill next week. Butler said, you're not going to work in any steel mill, you dumb Slovak. You're taking your GI Bill benefits. You're going down to the University of Pennsylvania. You're going to get an education, and you're going to play football for George Munga. And, of course, Penn was one of the top programs in the country then in the 1940s. But if there's a seminal moment in the making of the legend of Chuck Concrete Charlie, I always believe it was that visit to Coach John Butler in 1945. Otherwise, you know, Chuck probably would have went to work at the steel mill, played pickup softball, basketball.
4: And you've got that Penn jersey right behind you. Is that signed?
13: Yeah, that's his Penn jersey, as a matter of fact. That's his original Penn jersey. And what happened was my wife commandeered it when she was a teenager and used it as a nightshirt. And
11: no.
13: Kept it with him. So that's the old striped Penn jersey. This is the Hall of Fame gold jacket.
4: Wow.
11: I hope nobody wore that as a nightshirt.
13: No, we kept that. And it's a bust from Canton. We've got his Hall of Fame bust duplicate.
4: So is the jersey signed?
13: The jersey is signed. Yeah, we had.
4: We got to ask our guru on the show later what something like that is worth. That's fantastic.
13: Yeah, and we got all kinds of Penn memorabilia, and
11: He comes back. I mean, he comes back essentially a war hero, and he plays both ways on Penn's football team, center and linebacker. He wins the Maxwell Award. I guess he was third in the Heisman vote one year. College Hall of Famer, and then. As you talked about, you know, he meets his wife, Emma. And where do they meet?
13: They met at the Croatian club in Bethlehem. Emma was playing in a band. Her family was very musical, and Chuck goes to the band and he sees this gorgeous young blonde. And he's too bashful. He made one of his friends go over. He used him as a wingman and went over. So he met her at the Croatian club in Bethlehem in 1946 or so. Within a year, they were married. They're both the natives of Bethlehem. In fact, both sets of their parents came over from Europe to work at Bethlehem Steel. Chuck's father came from Slovakia. Emma's parents came from Hungary and to work at the work at Steel.
4: And did you go to Bethlehem after you got married?
13: What's that?
4: Did you go to Bethlehem after you got married?
13: Did I go to Bethlehem?
4: Yeah, I mean, did you move to Bethlehem?
13: I live in Bethlehem now. By chance, I live in Coopersburg. I live in Montgomery County.
11: Yeah.
13: For 30 some odd years, and I live in Coopersburg now for 4 years. I just got to like the area a lot.
11: But he gets drafted Eagles first round in 49, 14 seasons. I think, Lou, that may still set a record for the longevity with the Eagles. Is that right?
4: It's got to be up there.
13: Brendan Graham just broke the record in the last year or two.
11: Did he really?
13: Yeah, but Chuck held the record, 14 years, and he only missed three games in 14 years, and one of them was his very first game his rookie year.
4: Oh, wow.
11: And we talked about that run to the championship in 1960 against Vince Lombardi's Packers. He basically, Bednarik makes the game-saving tackle of Jim Taylor, catches a pass from Bart Starr. There's about 8 seconds left, and Bednarik brings him down and just flops on him.
13: Yeah, he sat on him, and Jim Taylor, I would love telling that story. He got as much a kick telling that story as Chuck, that, they throw a swing pass, and Taylor looks like he's running in for the end zone. One of the cornerbacks slowed him up, and Chuck just sat on him, and Taylor's struggling to get up, let me up, and Chuck sat there watching the old clock at Franklin Field with the hands going around. As soon as the second hand hit 12, he said, "You can get up now. This game is over."
11: And of course, this is a wonderful picture. It's not often you get somebody with a cigar and a cigarette cigar in the mouth and a cigarette. I'm assuming that's after the 60 game.
13: That's after the 60 game. Yeah, that's like Rat Pack cool. That summed up the era perfectly. But yeah, that's in the locker room after the 60 championship. That picture was in Sports Illustrated.
11: So I'm guessing, when did you do the Concrete Charlie oral history? And was that
13: about 15 years ago? And what happened was, and tagged it along with Chuck, or even if everybody had Chuck Bednarik stories. Everybody loved talking about him, either in football, working with him, people growing up, you know, his stories about his road rage. He was always beating up people on the side of the road. And everybody, but they, playing golf with him was an adventure. He started playing golf after he retired, and within like 5 years, he was the club champ at White Marsh. He said for all his athletic achievements, that was, you know, one of his favorites. He was like a three handicap golfer with those fingers.
14: I was just going to say, you can, if you look on it, I think it's his right pinky that bends at a right angle. He was very proud of
4: his fingers. Yeah.
13: Yeah. Those fingers, and he could, he could pick up any musical instrument and play it. He was a scratch golfer that I don't know how he did it.
14: He was an accordion player.
13: Yeah, he played the accordion. He could play played the keyboard. He could just pick up anything. He had an ear for music. Incredible.
14: That picture we're looking at, I think, is when Frank Gifford gets carted off the field in 1960 after that incredible hit. So I'm guessing writing Concrete Charlie oral history was part of your therapy in transitioning from Giants to Eagles then, Ken?
13: Oh, absolutely. Yeah. And the stories were just too good. Everybody just loved telling Chuck's stories. And it was a labor of love. Just came, listen, tell me about Chuck, good memories. And they would go on and, you know, it was, this was like old teammates, guys he served with in the Army. His Penn teammate, the Penn teammates, they were in awe. Now, he shows up on the Penn campus. The season had already started. And Penn is, you know, top 20 ranked, maybe the best team in the East. And he's like the biggest, strongest, fastest guy anybody's ever seen. They all said that, you know, we're glad he didn't play our position. He could have played any position on the field. He's starting by the end of the season. It was like, you know, it was like Joe Hardy showing up out of nowhere, just this big raw bone guy who could do anything.
14: He was the last. He was the last of the 60-minute men. And
13: I'll tell you something. To put his career in perspective, you can make an argument that he was the best all-around football player. Well, 1969, the NFL picks their all 50th anniversary team. He gets picked as a center. 1994, they picked the 75th anniversary. He makes the two-way team. 2020, on the 100th anniversary team, he was picked as a linebacker. So he made one team as a center, one team as a linebacker, one as a two-way team. And then ESPN named the greatest college team of all time. And he's the first team center in over for 150 years of college football.
14: Oh, absolutely. Hey, before we go, if you have one more piece of Chuck's memorabilia, we saw the Hall of Fame jacket, the Penn jersey. What else do you have there?
13: I'll tell you what. This is the 1960 championship ring.
14: Oh, wow.
13: And this came, it was kind of neat, but it's got a dent in it, which he probably punched somebody or maybe just contorted his first fingers. But it's got a unique Chuck dent in it. But yeah, this was the 60 ring, and it looks like a thumbtack compared. I saw the recent Eagles Super Bowl ring, and it's like a thumbtack compared to a hubcap.
14: Well, you can find Ken's incredible book, Concrete Charlie, an oral history of Philadelphia's greatest football legend, Chuck Bednarik, on Amazon and anywhere fine literature is sold. Chuck Bednarik, son-in-law and author Ken Safarovic, we cannot thank you enough for being on the Museum of Sports show. And we're happy to know, and thanks to our executive director, Brett Mandel, you're going to be getting involved with our efforts with the Museum of Sports. We are so happy and tickled to have
13: you. I'm excited to help out with that. That's a labor of love.
14: Oh, fantastic. Well, listen, Ken, we cannot thank you enough. And we'll ask our King of Sports Collectibles in our final segment tonight to get a quick spot of praise, and I'll email you the follow-up links tomorrow.
4: Well, let me ask one quick question before we leave. So when you meet the girl that you wind up marrying and you get introduced to the father, did he intimidate you?
13: Oh, geez, yeah. It was humming. I remember the first time he came walking around the corner. It was like, you know, Sasquatch, the biggest. And he wasn't known for smiling. So.
14: I'm sure at that point you skipped over the Giants fan part. So
4: and you had to have her home by 9 o'clock. Too,
13: yeah. Right? By the time I showed up, it was he had gone through I don't know how many boyfriends, husbands. So
14: a lot of them were never seen again.
4: Yeah, they never came back.
14: None of them are gone.
13: There's a story. Another time, we got a story about that. That he was going to. There was one son-in-law he didn't like, and he was going to put out a hit. And he was telling the guys, go after Ken. And my mother-in-law thought, no, you like Ken. You like Ken.
14: Yeah, he's the one you like.
13: So that saved me from
14: Ken Sofervic, we can't thank you enough, man. And we can't wait to great make you stuff, part of Museum Ken. Of Sports.
13: Sounds good, guy. Thank you.
14: Thanks, Kenny.
13: Bye.
14: Hey, we want to make sure our viewers and listeners go to themuseumofsports.org to make a tax-deductible contribution today so you can be part of Philly Sports Shrine. 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
14: 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I'm Doug Scheimel, along with Lou Scheinfeld and Susan Baxter. Our next guest is a product of Forest View High School in Arlington Heights, Illinois, who went on to be a 4-year starter at linebacker for the Iowa Hawkeyes, once called by the Sporting News the top freshman linebacker in 1986. He also spent two seasons with the Philadelphia Eagles. Say hi to Mr. Brad Quast, who's on the road from a golf event back to the shore. Brad, how are you?
19: Oh, Peachy, just stuck in traffic. But no, it's great. Thanks for having me on, guys. It's
14: a pleasure. Absolutely. Yeah, we had to have you on. We knew you had a little family emergency last week, but we're taking we get you back. So you know, going back to your high school days, you were heavily recruited by UCLA and Illinois and Notre Dame, but you ended up picking the Hawkeyes over everybody in Michigan. Why'd you pick the Hawkeyes?
19: Yeah, so I grew up in Des Plaines, Illinois, went to Forest View High School, and I was fortunate. I was had basically any offers in the whole country. Some high schools wanted me to play fullback. I was a fullback linebacker, ran track. I was a 10-800 meter, and then threw the shot put 68 feet. So I was like the Nebraska's, Oklahoma. They wanted me to play fullback, and I said, I'm a linebacker in college. So I back then you were allowed five official visits. So I narrowed it down to Iowa, Michigan, Notre Dame, UCLA, and Illinois were my five schools I was going to look at. And I picked Iowa because of Barry Alvarez. He was my linebacker coach. Yep. And that's the reason I went. Otherwise, I would have been playing for Bo Schembechler at Michigan.
14: Absolutely. Yeah, yeah. You mentioned fullback and linebacker. We just had Chuck Bednarik's son-in-law on talking about he was the last of the 60-minute men. You could have been a two-way guy there. Who knows?
19: Yeah, right.
14: So in 1988, you have two games, apparently, in which you had, I think, 20 tackles, Iowa State and Colorado. You lead the team with four interceptions and then one against Kansas State. You pretty much took almost the length of the field for a touchdown. What happened there?
19: Yeah, 96 yards. It was a cover two seam route tight end. Tried to run me off, and I jumped in front of him caught it at the four-yard line and chugged 96 yards. It held up. It was the record at Iowa for, I think, 30 years. And then
14: you had the speed to outrun everybody.
19: I unfortunately, I had to sit out the next series, though. I was exhausted. So I had to sit out the next series. Yeah. So it was fun.
14: You make the all Big Ten team at 88-89. Your stats are pretty staggering. 435 tackles, third in Iowa school history. 11 career interceptions, fourth in school history. I mean, did you know you were sort of stacked up in those stats like that?
19: You kind of realize you're doing something decent as you progress. And I didn't really look at it. My dad was pretty good about explaining, you know, one step at a time. We never got ahead of this at ourselves in terms of, you know, first the goal was to get to Iowa and maybe play special teams as a freshman. And then I end up starting as a freshman. And then, you know, then you try to, you know, set short-term goals. Sophomore year, you want to try to maybe, you know, get all Big Ten, you know, and then you do different things. And then it kind of changed when I started getting letters from agents my sophomore, junior year. It's like, I could make a living doing this. And then it kind of wasn't fun anymore, football. You know,
4: hey, Brad, you look pretty buff there. What was your playing size and weight?
19: My playing was like 245 was about where I should have been. My sophomore year, you know, I started as a freshman sophomore year. I lived in the weight room and I was too big, too heavy, and I was pulling, you know, muscles, and I looked good in the weight room and then on the beach, but I wasn't really able to move around mobile like I was. And then my junior year, senior year, I played at like 245, 242.
12: How tall were you?
19: I'm 6'1".
12: 6'1", wow.
19: Yep.
4: That's pretty solid.
14: Yeah, that's a good size for 6'1" there.
19: So
14: the 1990 draft rolls around and the Jets grab you in the 10th round, but what did you end up doing?
19: Well, so I was really, so I guess turns out I flunked all my physicals at the combine with my neck. So, you know, the combine is a very interesting process. Until you go through it, it's amazing.
14: Yeah.
19: You're literally a piece of meat. The first day you get up there, they do all the physicals. I got back then it was 28 teams. They do 28 physicals on you. You get up and you're in your shorts and you're literally, you take your shirt off. They weigh you, they height, weight, your arm span. They take pictures of you, you know, and And then it's like you're being sold at auction. It really is crazy. It turns out that I hurt my neck my freshman year, my facet joints, and that showed up on my physicals. And it's like, I guess a pitcher with a bad elbow or something, you know, with a linebacker with a bad neck. So ended up sliding and then getting drafted. And they did me right. My first contract was fine. But you got to stay healthy.
14: Oh, yeah. Well, you go to the World Football League, you play with the Barcelona Dragons, you end up here in Philadelphia. What did you think of the Eagles at that time? Because that's 92.
19: I really didn't know much about, the Eagles growing up in Chicago, NFC Central. I was growing up as a Bears fan here. It was interesting. You knew Buddy Ryan just got fired before, and it was Rich Kotite his first year. It was interesting coming. Yeah, no, he gets a bad rap. He wasn't that bad. That's when talk radio started and his communication skills weren't the greatest. And that's what happens, This city will eat you alive if you don't communicate well.
14: Absolutely. So you're here, I think, for a season. You get a knee. What happened? Knee injury, I guess.
19: Yeah, I ripped up two ACLs here. I was here for 2 years and then had two ACLs. And then I was I had the team doctor do the one, and then I had to go to see Doc Andrews down in Birmingham, and he had to redo the whole knee again, and then had two other surgeries after that one. And then it was like I couldn't run anymore at all. And that was it. And then ended up meeting my ex-wife. She was an ex-Eagles cheerleader, and ended up getting married. Oh, wow. and then had a family right away. That's
14: fantastic.
19: Yeah.
14: Your health issues, you've been very outspoken about the health issues, the literal and physical impact of football on health. And I think one of the moments that really kind of caught you was Reggie White's passing of a heart issue.
19: Yeah, these guys, we don't take care of ourselves. We're not knowledgeable about what's going on. We are now with the head trauma, CT, chronic telephony, epilopathy. I'm a big I'm real active in finding a cure. Right now it's postmortem, and they're pretty close of getting a test to test when you are still living. And it's just a shame. I've lost friends that, killed themselves and find out they have CTE after the brain is inspected and sent up to the study. So it's hard. It's hard to see. I don't know if you can ever get the collision and the violence out of football. We're getting smarter how to the techniques, and the technology is much better. But you're still running into each other. Two large people running into each other.
14: Yeah, there's only so much you can limit, I'm guessing.
19: You can only do so much.
14: I don't know if you could hear, but we ran a clip coming back from the break. It was of you saying that if they could come up with a test, as you said, while you're living to determine the effects of CTE at any age. He said some parents may decide, do they really want their kids to endure it, no matter what the talent level is?
19: Yeah, you're going to have that. It's pretty close. I was actually talking to Chris Nowinski up in the Harvard study up in Boston, and they're pretty close of having that test in living people to determine if you have CTE. And why would you even, it's not worth it. It's not worth it to even mess around with it, to be honest with you.
14: Well, you have.
19: So it's going to change the landscape, really.
14: And you've said you're going to be, you will be a brain donor.
19: I'm definitely a brain donor. And to the Harvard study, 99.9% of the brains that are donated have CTE. And we're talking about midget football, Pop Warner, high school. Yeah. It's kind of scary.
14: Yeah. Have you, and I think you've said in the past, you've noticed some things about yourself, maybe memory, that sort of thing.
19: Yeah, there's no doubt about it. I had 6 months before COVID. The great thing is NFL pays for everything. I had cerebral fluid in my two ventricles. I have a Dr. Lee, my neurosurgeon, put a shunt in my brain 6 months before COVID. So, yeah.
14: Well, you look and you sound fantastic, and we are just so excited when you met our president, David Markowitz, he was very excited about bringing you on board to the Museum of Sports in whatever capacity we can get with you. Were you sort of surprised that Philadelphia did not have its own museum and shrine?
19: I was. When we were talking and having a couple of cocktails, he was explaining what he wants to do. I'm like, they don't have one already? And so I was kind of surprised. I was at a golf club. We had a NFL alumni, Eagles alumni. I talked to Carmichael and Jaws and guys, and they're excited about, you know, trying to all be a part of this and raise money and finish this project.
14: Well, I'll tell you, you were apparently, for what we're told, you're the king of the golf outings. So
19: my game stinks, though. I like today. I'm playing DuPont with four other guys, and I got prop in back of me. He prop plays. It was hockey, baseball, football players, and he plays barefoot in golf. He's doesn't wear golf shoes. It's crazy.
14: Oh yeah. Brian's a good guy. Well, listen, we are thrilled to have you. And as I say, we're looking forward to working with you going forward. All-time Iowa Hawkeye and former Eagle Brad Quast, we cannot thank enough for being on the Museum of Sports show.
19: Appreciate you guys. Have a good one. Have a great weekend.
4: Yeah, thanks, man.
14: Looking forward to seeing you.
19: Yep.
14: Hey, when we come back, our King of Sports collectibles and Lou's going to try to stump the guru with sports trivia when the Museum of Sports show continues right here on Talk 860 and Facebook Live. 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
20: Hey, buddy, what can I get you? 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
14: We are back on the Museum of Sports show here on Talk 860 and Facebook Live. I'm Doug Scheimel along with Lou Scheinfeld and Susan Baxter, brought to you every week by the Depatche Franklin Cardiovascular Center. They are the specialists in non-invasive treatment. Oh, yeah. Look at that logo on that letterhead. Up next, he's our King of Sports Collectibles and one of our proud partners in the Museum of Sports. Say hi to Nick Depatche Jr. Nick, how are you?
21: I'm good. And Susan, you definitely boost the collective status of our group over here.
12: Oh, thank you.
14: Yeah, it's just, we're just a bunch of schlubs.
21: Yeah. We need Susan to make us look better.
14: Yeah, she wasn't
4: graciously the IQ quotient.
21: And the IQ quotient.
14: Well, we get up into triple digits now. So we're in like the high doubles. So, hey, we had Chuck Bednarik's son-in-law, Ken Seferovic, on. He has Chuck Bednarik's Hall of Fame jacket. What would that go for?
21: That is a great piece, and that will go for at least $20,000.
0: Whoa, baby. Oh,
21: that's a big piece. That's a big piece.
14: And he has Bednarik's, and I believe he has a signed Penn jersey.
4: His rookie season.
14: And it's rookie and it's, season. Yeah, thank you.
21: It's worn by him.
4: Yep.
21: It was game one.
4: This jersey.
21: Yeah, signed Penn jersey by Chuck Bednarik would probably be in that 20 to 25,000 range.
4: Oh, wow.
14: Yeah.
12: Damn. How about his 1960 Eagles champions ring? Yep.
21: The ring?
12: Ooh. He said it's a lot smaller than the one now.
21: That's
12: he called it a thumbtack.
21: I think that would go for over 60 grand.
4: Whoa, man.
14: Really?
21: Yeah.
4: We got to take a ride up to Bethlehem.
12: It has a little nick in it because he said he thinks he got in a fight with it.
21: Well, that adds to the provenance. That does add to the provenance.
4: Yeah,
21: the
4: add bend another 5,000.
14: Yeah, the bend, the nick in it is in the shape of some the bridge of somebody's nose. Do you have any Bednarik in the collection, Nick?
21: Yes, we do. We have actually two game-worn uniforms of his from the Eagles, one of which is autographed and is verified to have been worn during the 1960 season.
14: Really? So maybe and perhaps the Frank Gifford hit.
21: It could have been. You never know.
4: Was there blood on it? Was it bloody? Or
21: no, I don't believe there's blood on it, but we'll hold a black light up to it, Lou.
4: Okay, right.
21: And number and the other two more great pieces that we have of his. We do have two awards that he had won over the years. Now one of them I have to go back and check, but I know that the other one is from the 75th anniversary of the Eagles when he was named one of the top 75 players. Mm-hmm. And I believe he was actually number 3 on that list. I think one was Steve Van Buren and two was Reggie White, and he was number 3.
4: Wow.
14: Yeah, he you said you have one of his awards. Would it be the Maxwell Award or was it something from
21: I don't want to give you false information about the other awards. So
14: All right, well, ladies and gentlemen, Lou, are you ready?
4: I was born ready.
14: Nick, are you ready?
21: Wasn't born ready, but I am now.
14: All right, ladies and gentlemen, stand by for Stump Guru Sports Trivia.
4: I have a potpourri of questions for you today. Oh, I'm not sure what that means because it's French. I never been to France. All right, now, who was the Eagles' first-round pick in 2016 who became a Pro Bowl wide receiver?
21: In 2016, the first round pick would have been, and it was a wide receiver, and he made the Pro Bowl. It was the year before the Super Bowl. Are you sure it was a wide receiver?
4: That's what it said.
21: And he made the Pro Bowl. Well, if I was thinking Nelson Aguilar, but he didn't make the Pro Bowl.
4: Well, that the answer was Nelson Aguilar.
21: He made a Pro Bowl?
4: That's what the book said. The good book. The book don't lie. The book
14: says.
21: I need that fact check, the Pro Bowl part, but it was Nelson Aguilar. All right,
4: we'll fact check that one.
21: He definitely didn't Eagles catch a lot player, of passes.
4: Which Eagles player famously returned a kickoff for a touchdown in the 2018 season opener against the Atlanta Falcons?
21: 2008. That would probably be Deshaun Jackson.
4: 2018.
21: Oh, 18.
4: Season opener.

0: Now that you said it,
1: Jalen part.
0: That was a tough one. You stumped me.
2: Probably never heard from him again. All right, here's one to make up. Here's one to make up for it. Actually, two. Who is the Eagles' longest tenured head coach?
0: Longest tenured head coach. Well, I'm going to say Andy Reid.
2: Yeah, you got that right. Now, here's another one at what I call softball. Which player is the all-time Eagles' leading tackler? I'm sorry, sack king.
0: I just mentioned him before, Reggie White.
2: Right, you did. Yes, you did. All right, here's another easy one before they get hard. What is the name of the Eagles' fight song?
0: That's what she said, by the way.
1: oh, good Lord.
3: That would I don't know.
0: That would be Fly, Eagles, Fly.
2: Right. And what Philly's pitcher ended a 4 a.m. game that was in the 20-something inning. Pitcher got a hit to end the game at the vet.
0: Okay, so that was, and that was what, 1993?
2: I don't know. I went to bed. But I never got up.
1: He slept through that part of the class.
0: Was it Terry Mulholland?
2: No, it's a notorious pitcher.
0: Was it Mitch Williams?
2: It was Mitchy Poo. Yes, it was. Wow. All right, now here's one. You have to dig into your memory. Name four players from the Phillies' 1950 World Series team.
0: Well, we'll go with Richie Ashburn and Robin Roberts.
2: Two.
0: Del Ennis.
2: Del Ennis, my favorite.
0: And a fourth one is going to be tough, but I'm going to say, I think he might have been later than this, but was Stan Lapata on that team?
2: He might have been. I'm not sure. I don't have the roster in front of me, but can you think of one more?
0: Was Jim Costante on that team?
2: Yes, the 50 team?
0: Yes.
2: Yeah, he pitched the first game.
0: So that would be four.
2: Lost to the Yankees, right. There's the point.
0: All right.
2: How about
0: – that's a tough one.
2: I'm going to save you from this one because I don't even have any clue. Four players from the 1983 World Series team. Could you
0: – So the 83 team that lost to Baltimore. So
2: right.
0: Mike Schmidt and Steve Carlton, we got to go with them.
2: Oh.
0: Got to go with the Bull, Greg Luzinski.
2: There you
0: and
2: go.
0: You know what I'm going to go with for number four? A guy that, I don't know if he was on it, actually. I was going to go with an obscure one, but that many people don't know was on that team. I'm going to go with it anyway, Joe Morgan.
2: All right, there you go. Now, name 20 players from the 2008 team. No, just name four.
3: Say, do we have
2: four
3: time
2: players
3: for that?
2: From the 2008 World Series champions.
0: Of baseball. You said how many?
2: Say what?
0: How many do you want me to name?
2: Four.
0: That's easy. Ryan Howard, Cole Hamels, Chase Utley, and Jimmy Rollins.
2: All right. Here's your last question. It's the annual Jorge Posada question. All right. In 1973, when he came to training camp, he had a plagues. And the coach was very upset because he never got fixed with it. And they sent him to the doctor, and the doctor said he had pycatokis. And they tried every possible thing to do it, but his hematoma never came up to the level. So what was the final outcome of that? That is today is one of the medical miracles.
0: The final outcome of his of the hematoma?
2: The hematoma from the phlegis, yes. There was a tebly involved, too.
0: What was the final outcome in terms of his
2: what
0: plan?
2: Miracle did they come up with to cure the pycatechus?
0: Oh, what did they come up with?
1: come on, medical man. Let's
2: well, go. We're running out of time. The answer is the pycatechus of the pycus of the hookapicachacus.
1: No, he made that.
2: You've been punked. You've been punked.
1: Oh, good
2: Nick
1: God.
2: Tapache,
0: I didn't
2: punked.
0: Even know what the question was asking.
1: I had no
2: and you're
1: idea.
2: You're trying to
1: where
2: come up
1: going.
2: With the answer. You're a good man.
1: All right. Well, that's all the time we have for this week. Hematoma. That's the first time that word's ever been said.
0: Well, I know what a hematoma is, at least. But
1: hey, we want to thank our guest, author, and Chuck Bednarik's son-in-law, Ken Seferovic. All-time Iowa Hawkeye linebacker and former Eagle Brad Quast and our King of Sports Collectibles, Nick DePaccia Jr. And don't forget the

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8: Good morning, America. Our guests today are, have been guests on a previous show, and they are Jay Goel and Preeti Goel. And Jay is CEO of Aesthetic Dental Associates, and Preeti is CFO of Aesthetic Dental Associates. And if you listen to their show, you'll know a lot more about them. It's a great show if you haven't heard it. And we're going to start with our topic of the day, and it's very appropriate for what they're going to be talking about, which is their new enterprise that's called Thrive 360. And we're going to talk, but the word of the day is progression. So I'm going, who did I ask first last time?
9: I think that was me.
8: Okay, so Preeti's up. She was pointing to Jay, but
10: I think you should.
8: Okay, go ahead, yeah. Jay. You start.
9: When I think of progression, it means, you know, a natural progression. I feel like the word, it should be a natural progression. It should just come in an organic way to you in terms of growing, personal, professional, and just holistic approach to, like, what are you looking to grow? What do you want to do in your life, in your personal life, and then what do you want to do in your professional life, and where do you see yourself 1 year, 3 year, 10 years from now? And that's just kind of like what we should talk about, I feel like, as progression.
8: That's great. By the way, it was Jay first last time. I just remembered as he answered it. So it was your turn. But we've discussed offline that Preeti likes to consider things before she answers.
10: Yes.
8: Have you considered the question?
10: Yes. Good. First of all, thank you for having us here.
8: It's my pleasure.
10: So I think I would definitely agree with Jay. It's like in life you have to let things go the way they are going. And then you have to think the stages of the life, right? So you have to just slow down at a time and then just think, okay, what do I want to do in my next 3 years, in my next 10 years? And I think at this stage of our life, we want to, you know, give back. That's one thing we definitely want to do that. And then what we have learned, we want to give it to other people so that their journey is easier. What we have learned from our journey, we want to, tell people how these things can be done faster if you have a right person to guide you. I think that's what I would say.
8: It's a very good advertisement for Thrive 360.
10: But I know.
9: Shameless plug right there.
8: I know you didn't.
9: Never heard anybody.
8: No, you and I would think of that, Jay. She would not. She was not thinking of a shameless promotion. I know that. But anyway, we'll have a little fun with it. But so a quote comes to mind, and you guys know I'm a follower of the Strategic Coach led by Dan Sullivan. And he didn't make this up. I don't know who did, but he's known for it. Progress, not perfection. So, right, progression, there is no perfection as far as I'm concerned. It's just progress, right? So, and that, it's almost exactly what you said, Jay, future vision, all that. And you said it, you had a much more thoughtful answer than either of us would have given Preeti, but it kind of lends itself to the same thing.
9: Yep.
8: So it's great to have you both back here today again.
9: Thank you for having us.
8: So what we didn't talk about on the last show intentionally was that you're plugging along, you're growing your dental practice, and you're mentoring along the way and teaching your people, but you want to take it further than that. And that's the concept of Thrive 360, which is going to be a nonprofit and a for-profit, the way I understand it. And who would like to describe what that is? Why don't we start with that? I think that's Preeti.
10: Yes. I think Thrive was just an idea. Like, you know, I would say it came from our purpose. And I think we realized that we got our purpose during COVID. And during COVID, we realized until then, we were like just working for ourselves, right? To support our family, to support, you know, our kids, you know, everything. But when COVID came in, we realized that we are not just supporting ourselves, we are supporting our team. And not only our team, the family attached to them. And I think that was a big move during COVID. Like, I still remember when everything was closed and me and Jay were like, we both are workaholic. And we had to sit at home and we are like, you know, we have to open the office. And we're like, it's not for us. We have to make people come to the office and work because they need work, right? So that actually, that thinking,
8: and
10: keep on building.
8: And they needed to get out of the house.
10: Yes,
9: I had a guy who drove down from New York to get a root canal.
10: Yeah.
9: Wow. Our office in PA.
10: Wow.
9: So, I mean, they were in pain. People were in pain.
10: Mm. Yeah. So we couldn't sit at home. And then when we realized, like, it's not just for us, I think the people who worked with us, our team, now we are working for them. really. Right. Like that's the whole
8: servant leadership.
10: That's
8: servant,
10: right. Servant that's leadership. Yep. That's exactly right. And then, you know, and that came from, and it just keep on building. And I think last year we decided, like, you know, we got to, you know, give our knowledge and our experience and everything back. How do we do that? And that's when Thrive came into, and we start. This was just our thinking, you know, Jay as a mentor, myself as a CFO, giving financial guidance. But we brought our kids into that too, because our son actually, you know, we have like four pillars of Thrive, and Jay and myself are the two pillars. Clinical mastery, I'm the CFO, and our son is actually teen. He's the third pillar as teen health. And our daughter, she's turning an adult this year. So we wanted her to bring her experience of becoming an adult. So we created Thrive with four pillars, how, you know, a family can run together and thrive together. So that was, I think, the whole purpose behind Thrive.
8: Do you want to talk about the four pillars?
10: So I just said about the four pillars. So we, my son, my daughter, and Jay and myself, we are the four pillars. And each one of us support a pillar. Our son supports the health, teen health. Yep. Our daughter is how to become a adult. Mm-hmm. And Jay,
8: she's in the studio with us, by
10: yes,
8: the way, I should
10: she
8: say.
10: She is.
8: Aria, and she's doing a great job with video production and editing today.
10: And myself, I,
8: she
10: you
8: says
10: know,
8: hi.
10: And I talk about the financial clarity for entrepreneurs, I would say, and definitely for the dentists.
8: And Jay's?
10: Jay is the clinical director.
8: Clinical director, yeah. Right.
9: Yep. Clinical mentorship.
10: Yep.
8: Got it. Mm-hmm. Got it. So you started working with other practitioners already, or you're in process?
9: Within our, I'll take this one. So within our organization, we already are providing mentorship to our doctors, and not just from a clinical side for our providers to understand case acceptance, to understand what does it mean to be patient-centric and how to be a more comprehensive dentist, a whole, you know, having a whole body approach to care and understanding the patient is not just the set of teeth that they have, but there's a human connected to that.
8: I want to ask you a question about that,
9: yeah.
8: but I want to give context to the question. So dentists are trained as technicians, right? Mechanics.
9: Yes,
8: almost, right?
9: Dentists are basically engineers in a biological sense.
8: Correct. So given that, how is the reception to this kind of what I would call soft input? Kind of like, how do you deal with people? How do you deal with your life? How do you deal with finances?
9: The simple answer is there are two kinds of people in the world, Mark. And you've got to really look at, is somebody coachable or not? So as a mentor, I interview a lot of dentists and I meet a lot of doctors. And my focus is always like developing in them a sense of understanding, like, hey, do you understand you're a lifelong student and you're going to have to continue with that mindset throughout your life? And do you want to learn? Do you want to grow? And you're going to have to become a student of the human condition, essentially, is what I say, right? And is somebody coachable clinically? Great. I come into the picture, and if they are coachable, they're going to do great with me. I've taken people and doubled their production, and they've taken bigger paychecks home, and they live very well because they understand that they're coachable. Preeti looks at the numbers, and Preeti does a lot. She'll spend time with the doctor. She'll show them the numbers, and she'll kind of explain to them, like, hey, this is why you need to kind of present a better treatment plan and why you need to present it this way. She'll help them understand the financial aspects of it. So we're doing with it with our team, and then we realized, because we're part of a lot of groups of doctors, and we get coached ourselves, and we realized the biggest struggle people have is just because you're good clinically doesn't mean you should go out and buy a practice.
8: Right.
9: Because then you get burned.
8: Right.
9: You're like, oh my God, I'm making half the money I was making as an associate. And you've got to really realize, does success for you as a dentist mean practice ownership? And if it does, then by all means, because you're going to wear 20 other hats that are really not well-paying hats that become your responsibility.
8: Just a little comment. Not everybody is can be an entrepreneur, right?
9: That is exactly right.
8: That, and also not everyone, although we'd like it to be that way, not everyone is a lifelong learner.
9: Exactly.
8: That's something I've struggled with in business because I think everybody, I assume everybody wants to be that. Not everybody does.
9: Not everybody does. Some people are not coachable.
8: Right.
9: And if they're not coachable, then that by all means, you know, there's a subset of that population and we wish them all the best. But if they're coachable, then we want to kind of, we open Thrive with the mindset that we are going to make it possible that, hey, we had a really long learning curve because we struggled a lot in the beginning of our career. And we want to shorten the learning curve and provide a guardrail to anybody who does want to take on that additional load. Mind you, that additional load may not be a load that they get compensated for. But if they want to be an entrepreneur, that's a load they have to be willing to take.
8: But by the way, I want to mention to you, doesn't mean it's a bad thing if people don't want to be entrepreneurs because unique abilities, which we talked a little bit on the show, if everyone's an entrepreneur, nobody's really not everyone's getting the work done. So so I've, as an example, partnered with people in my practice, in our business, that are, you know what they call minders and grinders. You know, people that are that take care of clients that are, you know, that do the work, and it's stuff that I was competent at doing. But it wasn't my unique ability, and it wasn't what drives me. And they're much better at that than I am.
9: Sure,
8: you've met some of our staff, so you understand that, and it's okay because somebody else can be the visionary, and somebody else can be the implementer, and you know, and that's, you guys are kind of like the visionary and the implementer, right?
9: Exactly.
8: And we have that in our business as well.
9: So. Entrepreneurship is chaos in the beginning,
8: right?
9: How long does the chaos last in the organization really depends on if you have a person like Preeti by your side who can kind of make sense, you know,
8: right,
9: out of that chaos and put structure into place.
8: Right.
9: If you don't...
8: And that's never been my strength.
9: Right.
8: Right. So.
9: And I mean, I wouldn't be anywhere without Preeti. Right. She's such an integral part of everything we do. I'm so grateful for her.
8: She'd be somewhere without you, though.
9: She would be somewhere without me. She'd definitely be going places, many fun places without me. But it is so important
8: to
9: understand that as an entrepreneur, if you don't thrive in chaos and the uncertainty doesn't excite you, that's a very clear indication that, hey, I should stick to my strengths.
8: This is a great place to take a quick break. We'll be right back on Founders Forum.
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8: We are back on Founders Forum with our guests today, Preeti and Jay. I'm saying Preeti first this time because she's going to lead off the second segment. So Preeti, tell us about exactly where you are with Thrive 360 and what your intentions are and what you want to do with it.
10: So with Thrive, our goal is to support, all the four pillars, right? Like if there is, as we are in the dental field, we want to support the doctors who, you know, are struggling with the finances. And it can be at any level. Like, it can be a new graduate, it can be an entrepreneur, it can be an associate working with somebody in the practice. Because what I'm seeing, you know, like, I'm part of a lot of Facebook groups, they struggle with their finances. You know, they have like big loans, and then, you know, they are joining the practices and they want to buy practices. Just to give them the right...
8: You need to associate with some good financial planners to help you with that.
10: Yes. Definitely.
9: Well, we'll be sure to send them your way. Maybe we need to do that. Maybe we need to kind of put something together for
10: yes,
9: that.
10: Yes,
8: yes. We should actually.
10: So basically, you know, showing them like, hey, what steps you need to take, and, you know, not to get stressed out about it, because, you know, I do understand like how the doctors are coming out with so much loan, and then they want to open the practice, and they, you know, what they're thinking, just to give them a path, like, these are the steps you should be taking. And what are your goals? First, to know their 3-year goals, like, where do you want? What lifestyle do you want to do? As you mentioned earlier, Mark, is like, not everybody is entrepreneur. Not everybody wants to take over, you know, or wear all the hats. So I think knowing them and giving them the direction and showing them where and how they can go, I think that's our goal with Thrive 360, which is one of the pillars, is, you know, the clinical mentorship and financial clarity. And the other two pillars that we started with our kids, which we realized, like, you know, as we mentioned, you have to have a balance. 360 means you have to be involved with your kids.
8: By the way, I just want to mention 360, which you mentioned on the other show, means what in our industry they used to call the whole person concept, right? You're looking at the whole person. It's not just the finances, not just the clinical aspect of the practice, but the person themselves.
10: That's
8: the people around them.
10: That's right? Definitely. Yep, that's right. Exactly what, you know, we thought about. It's like the whole circle.
8: Right.
10: So, you know, if I talk about the other pillars and how they joined us is, you know, when we talk about, and I know, you know, what do we, our legacy, right? And our kids is part of our legacy. And we want to make sure that what we have built, they understand that and they carry over that. And for that, I think is very important. Like, you cannot just keep on working, focus just on work. You're not taking care of your health and becoming an adult, which nowadays it's like so tough. Where are you, you know, where are you getting your mindset from? What are the things you have to focus when you're becoming an adult? So that's how our kids came into the play. And by the way, our son is like, he's into health, you know, all these teenager kids. And looking at him, you know, we all got so involved in our health. Like, you know, he's so much dedicated to go to the gym every day. He tells us what to eat. And I'm like, you should definitely do this, because as, you know, as an entrepreneurs, we are just focused on work. We are not thinking about our health. So I thought this was so important that we need to bring this pillar, which is, if you don't feel healthy, you cannot work. So
8: you just brought up another point. You're learning from your children. And so I was on the phone with an entrepreneur yesterday who I know very well, and he was talking about all his mentors. And I thought he was talking about mentorship, and he said, I'm doing mentorship within my company. So I figure he's mentoring his employees, like you've talked about. He hired 4 people in his company to mentor him, to learn all the things that he's not good at. You know, just to do, it's a very large company. They're over $100 million in revenues and that kind of thing. But he's learning from his employees. And so I mentioned I have younger partners in my business. I learn from them every day now, right? So surround yourself, because, you know, you become successful by being good at the things that you're good at. But you still sometimes need to learn about the things you're not so good at. You don't necessarily need to master them, but you need to know about them, right? So isn't that a magical thing? So, and I'm sure as you build this network, like I do on the show, you know how much I learn every week by doing this show from people like you guys? I mean, I'm learning a lot sitting here today. And we're talking about you guys having your own podcast. That will be another method. You can say you're teaching, but you're learning while you're doing it, right? So I just wanted to point that out, that it's a very fine line between teaching and learning. And actually, you're learning while you're teaching as well, because you've got to get better at what you're doing to do that.
9: Yep.
8: So
9: yep.
8: Pretty interesting phenomenon, right?
10: Yes, and I think every moment you learn, if you have a mindset to learn, you'll find like you can learn from anybody.
8: Agreed.
10: Yes.
8: So I do, so as an aside, I do I am statements every day. I did them this morning on the way here. I have them taped and I recorded, you know, it's not taped anymore, but digital recordings, and I repeat what I hear. And one of them is, I am a lifelong learner. I'm open to discovery. So that every day I keep my eyes open for what I can, new adventures, new experiences, and what I can learn, right? And I'm old, and I'm doing, you know. So, I mean, I'm halfway there the way I look at it. But anyway, so it's a new enterprise for you.
10: Yes.
8: And it's going to be a for-profit, means you need to look at the financials.
10: Yes.
8: And there's going to be a non-profit aspect to it. What kind of challenges do you expect to see as you're building this business?
10: Challenges. All businesses, I think every business has a challenge. And if there is no challenge, I think there's no fun.
8: Right. And there's no learning.
10: Yes, yeah. There's no learning. I think the challenges that I see in this business is reaching out to more people and understanding, you know, what their goals are and to make it customized for them. You know, I think the connection, people connection is very, very important in this aspect, because everybody has different goals, and our challenge will be making sure that we are helping them towards their goals. And it's all, you know, all the pillars.
8: So to complete our 360 circle today, what have you learned from what you've been doing in practice up to this point? What are the strengths you have to help you do that?
10: The strengths, I think I'm able to connect with people pretty well. I am pretty good, like I feel like, to put myself in their shoes. What happens sometimes, and I've seen, like we have got coached ourselves, what I have seen, like coaches can just come and tell you what to do, but it's not easy for the person who is getting coached. So just to put yourself in their shoe and see their struggles, I think that's the strength that I have, because I have been coached.
8: You've lived it.
10: Yes. Yes. Yeah. So you have to be in it. You cannot just coach from outside. So,
8: and by the way, we've been focusing on you for this show appropriately, but Jay is an example, because I know he's a lifelong learner too, and talked about a book that I haven't read, but I know of, that I'm going to read now, called Principles of Influence, mm-hmm. right? So he's obviously awesome. Paid attention to those kind of issues as well. And I'm going to shift it to Jay now, because we only have 3 minutes left, believe it or not. Tell me your thoughts on your legacy, because I know a lot about this is legacy.
9: That's a very good question. Thank you for asking that. The legacy that we'd like to leave behind from a professional aspect is to have an organization's have an organization that continues to grow. All of our practices have been legacy practices. We feel that we are standing here today because we're standing on the shoulders of giants that walked before us, both clinically as well as non-clinically. They have given us a platform that we've been blessed by, and I'm spiritual, but, you know, or however you want to say it, God, to carry forward.
8: Mm-hmm.
9: You know, it's the power that's been, you know, we've been blessed with. So we want to create that organization that gives everybody within our organization the same power, the same pathway to allow them to grow the organization successfully and go on to higher leadership positions and get to 50, 100 offices. That's one legacy. We'd like to create that. The second part of that.
8: You're talking about beyond aesthetic dental now.
9: Beyond aesthetics, you know, what that organization will be, how will it look? The sum will be defined by its parts. Everybody, I want to elevate more leaders within the organization so that they feel they own part of it, and they have a say in it, and they can kind of guide it, because, hey, we have short time on this planet, right? Third rock from the sun, we're not going to be here long. So I want to kind of create that pathway, but at the same time also understand mindset of charity, So the organization can serve a for-profit purpose, but that gets old after a while. And what are we doing for the community as a whole? How are we giving back? A lot of it is also mindset of positivity, of gratitude. So like you said, you have I am statements. I wake up and say thank you every morning I wake up. So I want to get everybody to start being more grateful, have more positive references. Just a quick note here, humans have about 60 to 80,000 thoughts every day. 80% of them are negative. So right. Understanding your reference points in life, understanding who are your friends, and keeping the positive and subtracting the negative and being grateful every day you wake up.
8: I just created a new I am statement that says, I am in control of my thoughts. I recognize all the thoughts that come, but I decide which ones I choose to keep.
9: Don't believe everything you think.
8: Right, right. Did you read that book? That's a great book.
9: That is a great book, yes.
8: I've used that book a lot over the last year. Guess what? We're out of time, guys. It happens. So thank you so much for being here. Another enlightening show. Thank you all for listening. And we'll see you all next week on Founders Forum.
9: Thank you, Mark.
10: Thank you.
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11: Welcome to Philadelphia Focus. I'm Laura Lewis, and with me today, he is back,
16: Tony Sorrentino, the CEO of the Fairmount Park Conservancy. Welcome back.
17: Thank you so very much for having us.
16: Gosh, you know what? It's been about a year, because the last time you were in here, we were talking about, and I think this was the first time you were doing the Day of the Dead, and here it is coming up again this year at FDR Park, and we're going to be talking about that. We're going to be talking about, well, everybody loves Love Your Park Weekend, so we'll be talking a little bit about that. But what prompted this today was, believe it or not, I had no idea that Boathouse Row was under your bailiwick.
17: Boathouse Row is one of the great icons of Philadelphia, and we have the privilege and the pleasure of helping maintain those amazing lights, which light up the river and light up the city.
16: So the lights are part of you, but not the houses themselves.
17: That's correct. The houses are individual structures associated with those individual boathouses. The land that they sit on belongs to the city of Philadelphia, but the lights on the outside, which make them so iconic, the Fairmount Park Conservancy manages those. We manage the installation, the maintenance, but also, and most fun, the programming of those lights.
16: I remember when I first moved here and I saw them, I thought, well, gosh darn it, I moved here in February. And I thought, gosh, they haven't taken their lights down yet. and when I bring tourists through, they would say the same kind of thing. And then I found out that, oh, that's the iconic view of Philadelphia,
17: really
16: that
17: is.
16: Row of lights. And then when did you switch over to the LEDs that are just so gorgeous?
17: Yeah, just several years ago, there was a big investment in making the lights LED from the old-fashioned bulb lights. This really helped. I mean, with the bulb lights, one, like a Christmas tree, one light would go out and the whole string would go. And you'd look at Boathouse Row and you would be like looking at a smile with some missing teeth. And so we had the opportunity to correct that. So LED went in a couple of years ago. And what makes them so great is that there are multiple combinations of colors that we can program through a computer that in a moment's notice, we can change the lights.
16: I wonder, because I remember one year when at Hanukkah and they lit up like a menorah. You're always right on it when a team is winning or losing.
17: Right.
16: It's been fascinating, and people can actually ask for that too.
17: It's true. The lights themselves become a reflection of the city, and they tend to reflect what's going on in the city, whether it's a winning streak for the Phillies and they're lit up in red, or the Eagles and they're lit up in green. The holiday season. Recently, we have been doing customized lights for people's personal celebrations, such as gender reveals. You can contact us, have a party outside, and in a moment's notice, send the lights to the color of your choice to reveal the gender of your baby.
16: Oh my gosh. Oh, I mean, I could imagine that for a wedding or a big birthday, but holy cow. Nobody else will ever get in again, because once they find out about that.
17: We hope so.
16: Yeah.
17: It's also true about the weddings at the Waterworks. There are some really beautiful events there. And if you are the bride and groom, or if you're a family member that wants to give a gift, you can actually customize the lights for the bride and groom and have that be part of the wedding photos or the overall celebration. As guests go out onto the veranda of the Waterworks, look out across the river and see the Boathouse Row alit in their color scheme.
16: Working with the American Foundation for Suicide Prevention, we worked with you about doing that, and I saw the application form for the very first time. And that was the first inkling that we could do things with these amazing lights. And did I see disco as a possible?
17: Absolutely.
16: Oh.
17: It could be a disco ball. It can be different lights for the season, whether it's like a holiday scheme or just seasonality per se. 4th of July and Independence. One of my favorites most recently was the way we celebrated the FIFA World Cup in Philadelphia this year in 2026. We had the idea that the teams, the nations that were in Philadelphia playing each other, half of Boathouse Row would be the colors of one nation, the other half of Boathouse Row would be the other nation, and then depending on the winner, all of the lights would go to the colors of that nation.
16: Oh, wow.
17: It was fun.
16: and it really doesn't cost that darn much, because I know it starts $7.50, I think.
17: It's exactly right. There is a cost. There are some donations that we do for specific nonprofits who have really a very positive social impact. But those that are investing in them, it could be as low as $7.50. It could be as high as $2,500. And folks listening should know that the dollars put into that are going into the care and the maintenance of iconic Boathouse Row lights and the facades and the structures that those lights attach to. So it really is an investment back into the city.
16: Oh gosh, that sounds like an H. What are those house things where you own the house, but somebody else is in charge of the lights.
17: Exactly,
16: You're stuck with the facades to hang those lights.
17: Well, we are a conservation organization, right? Historic preservation matters to us. The mansions that are in the park, we don't own the buildings. But if we are responsible for the lights, we're also responsible for what those lights attach to. So we want to make sure our masons and our historic preservation experts are always taking a good look once or twice a year with an inspection of Boathouse Row. And that's part of what the investment, when people pay to have their color scheme up there, that's what they're also supporting.
16: Okay, whatever.
17: Homeowners Association.
16: Homeowners Association. That was what I was trying to think of.
17: I never thought about that.
16: What is kind of you're describing there. But now you have stewardship of a lot of other properties as part of the conservancy, and you are responsible for raising the dough to take care of them and driving the volunteers there to take care of them, et cetera.
17: That's right.
16: So, but you just mentioned FIFA. What about Lemon Hill over the course of our period with the World Cup?
17: Oh, my goodness. The Lemon Hill was the place to be during the FIFA World Cup in Philadelphia. We had, on the busiest days, 15,000 fans scattered in that 7-acre park, watching matches on big screens, enjoying food and drink from local vendors and carts. There was interactive games for the kids. I have to tell you, I'm a born and raised Philadelphia. I never heard the words Lemon Hill more than I did this summer. I think people discovered this section of the park, which is quite beautiful, high up on a bluff, overlooking the waterworks with a commanding view of Center City and the river and the park. I think it's now going to be rediscovered in really powerful ways. And when I say rediscovered, I say this because it's where Fairmount Park starts in 1855. The protection of that landscape against a growing industrialization of the city. And the founders and the leaders of the city at the time said, we should protect this land so to protect the water supply in the Schuylkill. That water supply is necessary for keeping Philadelphia healthy. So we protect the water supply, we guard against industrialization, we protect land. That is the origin of Fairmount Park, and it all happens at Lemon Hill.
16: And from then, you bought parcel after parcel as the rich folk from Center City started abandoning their summer mansions up there, and you cobbled it together. How many acres or how many parks is the Conservancy now working
17: with? That's a great question. So you're right. This was private property acquired by the City of Philadelphia all through those years from the 1850s up until the turn of into the 20th century. And they assembled these private estates into parklands, totaling about 3,000 acres on either side of the Schuylkill River. So for your listeners, they might think of this as, say, from the Mann Center for the Performing Arts to the Dell Center for the Performing Arts, from the Philadelphia Museum of Art to the East Falls Bridge, and on either side. And so that's, you know, roughly 2,500 to 3,000 acres. That's the core of what we call Fairmount Park. Our conservancy really takes care of that land, historic properties. We fill it with fun programs. We also work citywide. We have a big presence in FDR Park at Broad and Patterson in downtown South Philadelphia. And we work, you know, in different pocket parks around Philadelphia as well. And that's really fun for us. When we're at our most impactful is when we're citywide. And that leads me to mention Love Your Park, which is an event we do twice a year, spring and fall. And the fall one is coming up November 13th through the 15th. We're really very excited about this.
16: I was going to ask you some more questions about your holdings, but let's do Love Your Park right now. What do you want us to do?
17: We want you, dear listeners, to get out there and volunteer in your neighborhood parks or pick a destination park. You want to learn a different part of the city. You could go to our website, myphillypark.org, to learn all about Love Your Park. You can get out with your friends. You can meet new friends. You can contribute to beautifying Philadelphia. We do tree planting. We do invasive species removal. We do trash and litter pickup. We do kind of modest repairs to park paths and trails that people use for hiking and walking and running. It's really about a sense of civic pride and volunteerism.
16: and you meet the most wonderful people at Fairmount Park. I've got to say that. When we volunteer for that, what do we need to do or have? I mean, you don't put somebody out there with a hammer and a canoe or, you know, I mean, right, you match us to the job, right?
17: We do. I mean, we have professionals on site that gather everyone, kind of assess people's interests and maybe capacities, energy levels. What you really need to do is come in with a little bit of energy where you want to help. You don't need any special skills because we do match you to the jobs that are needed. You need a little bit of energy. You need a little bit of curiosity about what makes a park beautiful and how you can contribute to it. Should be a little bit open-minded that you're going to meet new people from around the city that you haven't met. And you do need to give yourselves 3 or 4 hours. And we usually work in the morning, say from 9 a.m. to noon. You work up an appetite, and then there's lunch afterwards.
16: Can't beat that. Now, when we're talking about the park system, and you were mentioning there the trails, and they change from one year to another. You open new trails, you repair trails, you add things to the trails, et cetera. Mm-hmm. So how do we keep up, and how do we actually not get lost inside? And I'm only saying that because my friend and I, we are urban hikers, and we got our butts so lost.
17: Mm-hmm. It can happen.
16: If I saw that darn Indian one more time, I was going to cry that day. And finally, some old ladies came by, and they said, "We'll help you out, honey." You know, they were walking their dogs.
17: We were in the Wissahickon.
16: That's my favorite part.
17: Yeah, it's a really, really gorgeous part. So their trails and hikes are all over from the Wissahickon in the northwest to Pennypack in the northeast. There are trails in FDR Park in South Philadelphia. There are trails in Cobbs Creek Park in west and southwest Philadelphia. So there's really a lot to choose from. You must be able to read a sign. That's about it. If you can read a sign and you have understand of cardinal direction in a basic sense, you really won't get lost too badly. You could always look up and try to find Liberty Place or the FMC Tower or the Comcast Tower to orient yourself as to where Center City is. And you'll always kind of know where you are in Philadelphia. But it's true. These trails and paths are ever changing because they're ever growing. And we have a team of experts in land care, in grasslands and wetlands that are out there all the time caring for them with real expertise and real specialty skills. And so urban hiking has to be one of the most satisfying things one can do in the park system because, I don't know, being in nature is just really good for your brain. We know walking is really good for your heart. Doing it with people you like is just kind of a good cure for what ails you. If you're feeling a little bit alone, you can get out there and have a great social time as well.
16: But it is that the trails and the parkways, they're all constantly being maintained and added to. And you just said the wetland word. I think last time you were in here, we were talking about FDR Park and all of the renovations and the additions that were being made. How's that going?
17: FDR Park is on its way to being just one of the most spectacular places in Philadelphia. It's 348 acres, the core of which there'll be about a 100-acre wetland right in the middle of it with trails and little boardwalks. There someday will be soon an opportunity to kayak in some of the creeks that will go in and around FDR Park. Imagine that, doing some, if you like urban hiking, imagine some urban kayaking in South Philadelphia. We are in a multi-year plan for FDR Park. And so around the edges of it, we're putting the finishing touches on some new athletic facilities, multi-sport fields for kids and adults, basketball courts for kids and adults. There's a brand new plaza that opened up recently, which is the host of many public programs. But we're really very excited about this next phase, which we call the nature phase. How do we get this kind of core of this park, which used to flood and was filled with invasive species, how do we get it managed so that people can enjoy it and be out in nature? And I tell you, when you're in the middle of FDR Park, you forget you're in South Philly.
16: Well, you had mentioned the water conservation earlier, but this is also, it's going to be amazing for birders.
17: It will be one of the top places to bird in the region. FDR Park, while it may be in South Philly, is a regional park. You can get there from the highway. You can get there by foot or by bike. You can get there by car. My favorite part is it's on the Broad Street line. And you get off at Broad and Patterson from anywhere in Philadelphia's SEPTA system, get out, cross the street, and you are in a 348-acre park, of which 100 is great for birding and for nature. I'm particularly excited about these new wetlands that are coming in, because there's real evidence that we're going to start to see American eagles coming back. I've already spotted one myself down there, which was a thing to behold. And we're starting to have some of these real bird experts explain to us how the bringing back of the native species will bring back some of the native bird population that has since gone away.
16: So we've talked about Lemon Hill. Well, now we're talking about nature and the preservation of that, the trails and all of that. You want to explain a little bit about what the Conservancy is and your relationship to Parks and Recs.
17: Fairmount Park Conservancy is about 30 years old. So it's not that old of an organization by city standards. It is a nonprofit organization, and it works inside this space we call the public-private partnership. So I like to think of us as a private nonprofit with a public responsibility. And that public responsibility is to partner with the City of Philadelphia, specifically its Department of Parks and Recreation. And what we do is we champion the parks as a supplement to the city. We raise money to preserve and conserve historic structures. We raise money to preserve ecological wetlands, meadows. We do environmental remediation and restoration. We do planning. That planning can sometimes lead to park planning and recreation planning. Sometimes that planning could lead to programmatic planning. The way I think of it is the Conservancy helps the city decide how the urban design of the parks invites people in, and the way the parks are programmed invites people in. And, you know, Parks and Recreation has a really enormous job. They have 10,200 acres to think about across the city of Philadelphia. It's one of the largest urban park systems in the United States. They need partners. And we were created almost 30 years ago to step in and be that partner.
16: You mentioned programming, and I earlier alluded to Day of the Dead, and you've got that coming up again. You have programs throughout the year, October, November, spring, summer. You want to go over a little bit about what you offer as far as how we can go in there and enjoy the park? If we're not walking through the park, there are other events that happen there all the time.
17: I think one of the superpowers of the Fairmount Park Conservancy is its creative programming for the public. And these are almost all exclusively free events to the public. Almost all of them are. They could be year-round, every month of the year. While summer's our busiest season, we might do 80 events in one summer. We do north of 80 events in any given year. And those events could be your traditional hiking and walking and biking in the park, bird watching for sure. Down in FDR Park, we have water-based events because there are lagoons and lakes down there. You could do paddle boating down there, which is really exciting. There are other programs such as yoga. We do salsa dancing, something called bailar, down in FDR Park as well. One of the really interesting programs that we do is the William Still Walk, which is an annual event, which talks about the role that the park in Philadelphia played as part of the Underground Railroad. Which is really quite interesting. So if I think about our parks, I think of them in terms of arts and culture, movie nights, historic preservation, dance, theater, live music. I think of it in terms of wellness, walking, running, hiking, yoga. And I think of it in terms of the education in the natural sciences. That could also be bird watching, but that could also be a history of nature walk and hike when you're identifying different bird botany and plants and trees and shrubs. It's really kind of an outdoor classroom in that regard.
16: It's a Herculean task to take care of everything from buildings to trails to nature itself and water and all of that. And considering that the benefits to the city itself for having this park and having this green space to cool us, to calm us down. It's such a wonderful asset that makes Philadelphia so easy to live in, but yet we just, you know, we're not paying for it. You've got to go out and do it

0: tour of another city. We want to live like the locals live. We want to eat where the locals eat. We want to do what the locals do. We're starting to see more evidence that tourists to Philadelphia are seeking out the Schuylkill River Trail. They're looking for the mansions in the park. They want to go to the iconic Boathouse Row. They go to FDR to find that Southeast Asian food market on a Saturday. This is woven into the culture of the city for the people that live here and increasingly for the people who visit here.
1: MyPhillyPark.org is the website. We've talked about a couple other websites, and we'll repeat all of those at the end. But MyPhillyPark.org, when we go there, can we discover trails? And is that where we can get the list of events or we can sign up for things? I know Love Your Park is for the volunteer day, but for someone who isn't accustomed to getting into the Wissahickon, and now I do know it like the back of my hand, but or I've never hiked or walked Cobbs Creek yet. I haven't been there yet. Do you have trail maps? Do you have event calendars?
0: We do.
1: And all of that?
0: If you get to myphillypark.org, think of that as your kind of one-stop shopping to give you information about the geography of the parks, where they are, how big they are, where they're located. We have a calendar on the website of our public programs that are taking place year-round. They are by seasons, you know, and we're going into the fall season right now, which is very exciting. But you can go and you can sign up and you can kind of lock in the date that you want to go to, say, salsa dancing in FDR Park or take a nature hike or go see a movie. And because these things are free, they're often not ticketed. We do ask you to RSVP so we can expect how many numbers of people we should be prepared for. But yeah, that website is a great kind of central place to go get the information you want or need. It's very visual. It's very factual. It's very up to date. We make sure of that. There's also social media on Facebook, on Instagram, and LinkedIn, where you can follow the Fairmount Park Conservancy's events and programs.
1: Love Your Park weekends. That's just two times out of the year. But you look for people all year round, don't you? I mean, you've got to take people, even if it's just to help park people at
0: it's
1: the market.
0: It's true. We do a really wonderful volunteer recruitment with park friends that are all across the city. There is a group in Philly that calls themselves the Park Friends Network. This is over 140 individual park friends groups, pocket parks, larger regional parks in the city. You know, I mentioned FDR. They've got a park friends group down to a little neighborhood one as well. These folks are incredibly committed to their neighborhood, their little slice of the world. They are looking for volunteers all year long. And so we work with the City of Philadelphia Department of Parks and Recreation to recruit volunteers, not just for these two signature events, but all year long. And actually, to be honest, that's where it matters the most, that kind of consistent volunteerism. That really helps us because our ecologists, our landscape designers, our wetlands experts and grasslands experts, they can't do it alone. It's really quite something when a private nonprofit can recruit volunteers to help step in and help the City of Philadelphia maintain its park system. I think it's an incredible expression of civic pride.
1: And of course, that's your maintenance is year round. It's like your front lawn. There's always
0: never
1: something.
0: Over.
1: Yeah, it's never over. There's always something that needs to be done. How old do you have to be to do this? If I'm a family or I'm a youth group and hear this?
0: No. I think if you're a young person under 18, if you're there with a guardian of someone who's over 18, that's all the better. But we've seen high school students. We've seen younger than high school students, usually with guardians or parents or older siblings. College students, particularly during Love Your Park, I've just been so impressed with the fraternities and the sororities or one of the sports teams or one of the clubs on campus. They'll volunteer. Church groups will often find themselves volunteering. And then I have met several individuals who said, oh, I saw this on social media. I say, for example, just moved to Philadelphia. I don't know anybody. I thought I would come out, volunteer, and maybe meet some new friends. And so we find a wide array of people who find themselves interested in parks.
1: We mentioned, and I keep bringing it up, Day of the Dead this year. It is, and where? Give us the details.
0: October 24th at FDR Park at Broad and Patterson Street will be our Day of the Dead celebration. Incredible food, music, costumes, just this really incredible cultural tradition and cultural celebration. The way I like to think of parks is the way you program a park says who's invited. And the more culturally ethnic you program the park really reflects the City of Philadelphia's kind of plurality of people that live here. So Day of the Dead, super fun, all ages.

0: is lively, costumed, really exciting. I think people will come out and have a great time.
1: And that is, of course, October 24th. Now, here's the question I was going to ask before I say parting words. When you were mentioning from the man down and all of the properties, I know you have the statues in Fairmount Park. But now, are you also charged with maintaining and keeping up the statues that are on your individual parks? I'm thinking, of course, in front of, down by the old, from the Centennial Celebration, Memorial Hall.
0: Oh, sure.
1: The Please Touch Museum now.
0: Yeah, the Pegasus sculptures, which are out front, are absolutely gorgeous. So a sculpture like that, which would be on the grounds of the museum, would be part of the museum's mm-hmm. responsibility. That particular building, Memorial Hall, owned by the City of Philadelphia, Please Touch Museum, is a tenant inside of there. So the city does that. And they often bring in experts who are just really incredibly talented at sculptural restoration. There's also another nonprofit in Philadelphia called the Association for Public Art. And they're fantastic. And we partner with them quite a bit. We do sculpture restoration. We have a team of experts that do that. We will bring in outside experts. So the Fairmount Park Conservancy has a whole department devoted to the conservation and preservation of the park's historic assets. Could be a villa, could be a barn, could be an old house or mansion. And it also includes some of the sculpture. We do that in partnership with the city. We do that in partnership with the Association of Public Art. It keeps us very busy. There's probably more restoration than there's time to do it and people to do it. It's a bit of a lost art. And we're very focused on this idea. Wouldn't it be great if an organization like ours could be in the business of training the next generation of conservators, this kind of dying art of masons and carpenters? Who's going to fix the 19th century window sash in the future? Who's going to restore the 19th century sculpture? We have to pass these traditions down, much like they did in old Europe.
1: Is that what's coming next?
0: I would love very much for our organization to lean in to the idea of conservation. I mean, the word conserve is in our name.
1: Well, now we are at that point where I have to say, parting words. What's the takeaway?
0: I just think that Fairmount Park makes Philadelphia special. I think the programming that we do for all Philadelphians is open and accessible. This is the kind of system in a city like Philly where everyone's invited. There's something that can be done, whether you are interested in nature or sports and recreation or arts, culture, wellness. I do believe that the more you love your city, the more you love your park. And we need you to come out and volunteer and participate and show your civic pride. 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
1: Oh, and that's so easy to do. You've got so much to offer there. And of course, for the umbrella, the big old one is myphillypark.org. 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I like how you make everything real easy. I mean, you can find no trouble finding you online. Oh, of course, follow them on social media as well, from Facebook down to LinkedIn. And again, myphillypark.org, the place to go for trails, for events, to volunteer, to find out more about all of the wonders that are in our Fairmount Park system. And my guest today is the CEO of the Fairmount Park Conservancy, Tony Sorrentino. And thank you so much for doing this today.
0: Thank you for having me.
1: Well, we won't make it a year this time.
0: Okay.
1: How's that? Okay.
0: We'll see you soon.
1: See you sooner. I'm Laura Lewis. This has been Philadelphia Focus. WWDB 860 AM Philadelphia and WPEN HD2 Burlington, Philadelphia.
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3: Coming to you from the city of brotherly love, it's The Scene with Doreen. 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
4: 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Check your local times and listings. Matt is off today, so I'm holding down the fort once more, but we'll get him back. He'll be back next week. So, but in the meantime, I'm going to try to do my best because we have a special episode today of The Scene with Doreen. It is the Rock Anthem Power Hour. And you're like, what, Doreen? Are you just making that up? Kind of, yeah. But no, really. I've always joked for many years that there are three songs that when I get behind the wheel of a car, I instantly drive faster. My blood pressure goes up, my heart rate goes up, and I'm like, I'm transported to a time and a place in a movie or something. And it's just, all of a sudden I'm a fighter pilot or I'm a boxer or I'm whatever. And these songs are just amazing. And they just get you going wherever you are. It doesn't matter. And today on the show, we have not one, but we have two of the three of those songs that I've been talking about all my life that I love. We've got Joey Tempest from the rock band Europe. Yes. And if you don't know, they're a hugely mega popular hit, The Final Countdown. You've been living under a rock. But before we get to Joey, we've got sort of a hero of Philadelphia. He's not from here, but he might as well be. He has become synonymous with our blue-collar fighting spirit here in Philly, and of course, because of a very famous movie. We have Jim Peterick from the band Survivor. Yeah, Eye of the Tiger. Yes, another one of those bangers that just get me crazy behind the wheel. So there's so much to talk about with these guys. So no more time wasted. Let's just get right to it. Few songwriters in the history of American rock have left a legacy as enduring as my guest today on The Scene with Doreen. In the late 70s, singer, songwriter, and musician Jim Peterick combined his love for melody and driving rock by founding the band Survivor. A Grammy Award, People's Choice Awards, and an Oscar nomination quickly followed. Their meteoric rise to fame was mainly due to the amazing songs Jim co-wrote, most notably after his Eye of the Tiger was featured in the 1982 movie Rocky III. Selling nearly 30 million copies worldwide, it is one of the most successful singles of all time, and it landed him in the prestigious Billionaires Club, hitting over a billion streams on Spotify. But if that were not enough, several other Billboard chart toppers followed, including The Search Is Over, High on You, and I Can't Hold Back. Check it out.

0: Not only writing indelible classics with The Ides of March and Survivor, Jim also co-wrote some of the most memorable tunes with other artists like 38 Special, Lynyrd Skynyrd, Cheap Trick, and Sammy Hagar. Jim continues this long career of friendship, collaboration, and the enduring power of melody with his newest album, Jim Peterik and World Stage, River of Music, The Power of Duets, Volume 2, available everywhere in December via Frontiers Music. Here today to unveil the first single from the new album and chat more about his prolific legacy is the very talented Grammy Award-winning singer, songwriter, and bona fide rock star, Jim Peterik. Hey, Jim.
1: How are you doing, Doreen?
0: Oh, I'm doing awesome. You know, I got to say, personally, I do a lot of interviews, but sometimes I get somebody where I just love everything they've ever done, and that's you.
1: Oh, my God. That's such a compliment. I really appreciate it. Man, it's been a good ride, you know?
0: Oh, yeah.
1: I listen to all those songs and all the moments that created those songs and the tours and everything from the Ides of March to Survivor to Sammy Hagar, it was a great journey.
0: Yes. And I got to give you props. And I don't know if people know this about you, but you literally wrote the book on songwriting because in 2002, you collaborated on the best-selling Songwriting for Dummies. That is insane. I had no idea until I was researching you for this interview.
1: Yeah, it's in its third printing. For Dummies, that's kind of a downer when you say For Dummies, but it's just trying to say, making it as simple as possible. There's nothing magical about writing a song. It's a lot of it's, no pun intended, blood, sweat, and tears. You get a title. The Search is Over was a title that I thought in my head. I transferred from notebook to notebook before I finally realized the search is over. You were with me all the while. Hello. And it all made sense. And that's why that titles are really important to me, because they can tell a whole story.
0: Yeah, true. It's the keep it simple, stupid thing, where you just sometimes the simplest things are the things you just got to go with.
1: Yeah, the instincts, you know. How can I convince you what you see is real? You know, I had that much. And then where do I go from there? Who am I to blame you for doubting what you feel? It just kind of bloomed. The search is over. You were with me all the while. Hello.
0: Hello. Oh, and I had no idea you were going to serenade me on top of all of this. I got goosebumps. Oh, this is amazing.
1: Well, Doreen.
0: Well, you know, you're a hero.
1: I can sing easier than I can talk, but let's keep talking.
0: Well, we'll try. I think we're going to do a little both, maybe. We don't know. I don't know what to expect with you now. I have no idea.
1: Good.
0: But yes, we originate the show outside of Philadelphia, and you are a hero here in our town. Yes, you are, because if anyone's living under a rock, you have the, I guess, unofficial anthem. It's played at every sports game here. It's really our city's kind of gritty anthem to show the blue collar spirit, the working spirit.
1: Oh man, I'll tell you, those simple little notes changed my life. I got a call from on my answer machine. Hey, yo, Jim, give me a call. It's Sylvester Stallone. I'm going, yeah, right. You know, I thought somebody was putting me on, and my wife says, who is that? I said, it's some joker pretending to be Stallone. And she goes, you idiot, you better call him back. So I call him back. He answers, yo. I figured that was a pretty good sign.
0: Yeah.
1: And he says, you know what? I got a new movie coming out called Rocky III, you know, and I don't want to use that Gonna Fly Now song. It's a nice song, but I want something for the kids, something with a pulse. Can you help me out? I said, hell yeah. And he sends us a rough cut of the movie. We rented a Betamax Pro, which was very hard to find in Berwyn, Illinois. And I called Frankie Sullivan over, and we wrote this song. And he said, we sent it to him. And he said, man, you really did it. You wrote a song that's going to outlive you and me. I go, really? He goes, yeah, really. And you know what? in the year, 2026-ish.
0: Yeah.
1: That song is still around, and it's still making a difference in people's lives. And I'm very thankful for that phone call from Stallone and all the people that this song meant something to. That's the greatest thrill of them all, really.
0: Mm-hmm. Now, I heard Stallone was a kind of impatient guy. He wanted that song right away, and he didn't wait for the polished album version. It was the demo that landed in the actual movie, correct?
1: Doreen, you know it all, don't you? Man,
0: I do. I've done my research on you, my friend.
1: I could interview you, but it's true. When I see the movie now, I watch it from time to time. I can hear the rawness of that demo, but it was all there, you know? And what took us about 2 or 3 days to record that demo, when we had to do it for the real record label and the real final, it took us like 2.5 months, you know? And it goes to show you, sometimes you catch lightning in a bottle, and you're just very lucky.
0: Yeah. Now, the original working title, was it really called Survival?
1: Oh, man, you know more than you should. You know, well, if you listen to the rhyme scheme, spirit of our rival, and da da da da da da da da is survival. You know, that's a rhyme.
0: And, right.
1: But we were watching that movie again, and we just kept hearing, you're losing the eye of the tiger, Rocky, you know.
0: Yeah.
1: And at a point we said, I don't care if it rhymes or not. Rival, survivor, fine, let's do this. Let's do it, Eye of the Tiger. And it was history, you know.
0: Yeah, and it's close enough. You know what? If you say it, it kind of, you can hear a rhyme in there if you listen hard enough.
1: Close enough, believe me.
0: Close enough. And I was also blown away that when you got the beta and you were watching that initial, like, whatever, 10 minutes that Stallone sent you, they had a different song that was in there in the same spot, like a holding. And it was, let's see, Another One Bites the Dust. And you were kind of like, uh-oh, what do I do? Because you like that. But they couldn't get the rights. Thank God they didn't get the rights.
1: Another one. And I'm going, this works perfect. And yeah. I'm with Frank, and I call Stallone, Sly, you got a song already. You know, you don't need one. He goes, bummer, we couldn't get the rights to it. You know, and all I can say is thank you, Queen, for not approving that song.
0: It's true. I always talk about this with my guests. If for one little teeny thing in a career, if it didn't go that one way, who knows what would have happened or where you would be. And it's just amazing that everything has to line up almost perfectly to get you to where you are right now.
1: So true, Doreen.
0: So I think the other one was a great tune, but it did not have that cinematic kind of power, emotional connection yours did. And yours was written specifically for the movie. It wasn't like they just found a song that was in a catalog and said, oh, that's cool, it'll work. You wrote it with the punches in mind and the slashes and the, you can hear it with the open chords, like you have those chords of the guitar. Those are your punches.
1: You're right. And it screws a lot of drummers up because it's like, bah. Man, I know when a drummer can't hit that, he's not a really good drummer. You know, you gotta wait those extra two beats.
0: Yes. Oh no, I know. And it's a good way to weed them out quickly. If you're doing anything, you know, right away, you can't hack this. Gotta go.
1: Very true, Doreen.
0: Now, how does it feel though, after almost 45 years later? I think next year is the 45th anniversary of the movie. How does it feel that you're still, the song is still popping up everywhere? TV, movies. It was in Big Bang Theory. It was hilarious. They do it all the time. Family Guy. It's amazing.
1: Yeah, I saw it in the Family Guy. That was a really funny usage. But you know, it all works. You know, the only thing with any of my songs, I love cover versions. Vehicle has thousands of cover versions, but there's a couple of them, more than a couple, whenever there's profanity added or anything against the nature of that song, me and Frankie will refuse it. I like to keep the vibe good, and I don't want to go into the gutter.
0: Oh, I love that. Well, you are the antithesis of the rock star. I know I've read a lot about you, and you married your childhood sweetheart. You really stayed away from the bad stuff of the industry, and I love that you've stayed true to that all your life.
1: Well, you know, it's the way it should be. I mean, I'm so thankful for what I do. It's a gift, you know, it's about the audience. You want to be at your best. You know, they don't want to see a drunk up there. I've seen a lot of abuse around me with musicians don't always live the best lives.
0: No.
1: You know, and on the road, it gets lonely, but there's no excuse for it, because when the lights go on and the curtain opens, you got to be 100%.
0: Yes. Yeah. You know what? The audience doesn't care what happened before you hit that stage. They just want to be entertained and have a good time and just enjoy the moment with you. So, yeah.
1: That's right, Doreen.
0: Leave it at the door.
1: Right. Hey, I can't see myself on the screen. That doesn't mean you can't.
0: No, you're all good. We see you. Oh, no, you look amazing. You're great. Oh, no, you're perfect.
1: Well, thank you.
0: Well, happy anniversary, because 1981 was a very big year for you. You weren't just writing hits for 38 Special. You also teamed up with Sammy Hagar, and you wrote the theme for a small little seminal animation classic, Heavy Metal, which became something all in itself, a cult classic.
1: That was a great moment. John Kolodner, you know a lot about the industry. John Kolodner is the A&R man that, you know, put me together with all the writers, including Sammy Hagar. Jim, you really should be writing with Sammy Hagar. Twist my arm, you know.
0: Yeah.
1: And he flew me out to Mill Valley, and Sammy picks me up in his brand new Ferrari. Right, this is when you could pull up in the airport right when you walk out the door, you know. Mm-hmm. And I go, man, that's a great car, Sammy. And he goes, nice country, America. And I'll never forget it. I mean, we got along so well right from the get, you know. And I'm on the way to the Mill Valley, where his home is, we stopped and we ground some high test coffee, and that coffee got us through the whole day. And we're looking at each other like, it's like a blind date. I don't know Sammy. He really doesn't know me. And I said, well, what do we do? He said, well, my manager, Fast Eddie Loeffler, he's looking at a song for a new kind of erotic cartoon called Heavy Metal. And he wants us to write the theme song. Man, when you get your marching orders like that, you just go to work, man.
0: Yeah.
1: And I had my guitar on, and so did Sammy. And it's like... Headbangers in leather, Spock flying in the dead of the night. And then he goes, it all comes together.

0: that. Now I know why, though. You suggested with the double timing, the tempo in the chorus. I know now because it was the coffee. That's why you sped it up.
1: It was the damn coffee.
0: It was the coffee. And you know what? That made the song. Your idea to double time that that made it.
1: Well, that's one of the greatest moments of my life is when Sammy and I wrote that song. We sent it to Fast Eddie Loeffler, and he goes, "Holy mackerel, you got a number one record." And it appeared on the album. But more than that, it's in every Sammy show. It's in every Ides of March show. And it's a classic. I hate to say it, but yeah.
0: Yeah. And you know, it didn't like go crazy on the Billboard chart. It's one of those ones where I don't get it. But yet, the public speaks, and it is now, I believe, one of the top three most played licensed songs of any film soundtrack ever. So screw the Billboard charts. That's a case where they got it wrong. And I love the song. I mean, I grew up with the song. I know it. I love it.
1: I know, Doreen. It's a classic. We didn't even know. You never know you're making history.
0: No. And you know, that predated MTV too, but I think like a month. I think that soundtrack was like, it came out and people realize, okay, well now they're spoiled. They see that with animation. They see their band playing along. That didn't really exist. So that was another, you know, angle of all this movie and hearing the music paired with this erotic kind of, you know, weird cartoon thing going on. It was cool.
1: Damn right.
0: Well, on that, I don't think I can top that, because now I want to talk what else is cool, and that's your new project. And I'm going to take a little bit of a break, but when we come back, I'm going to be chatting more with Grammy Award-winning songwriter and founding member of Survivor, Jim Peterick, when we're going to dive into his latest music and much more. I'm Doreen Taylor, and you're listening to The Scene with Doreen on Philadelphia's number one talk radio station, Talk 860. 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

0: 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I am your host, Doreen Taylor, and I'm chatting with the incomparable singer, songwriter, and rock star, Jim Peterik, for our very special Rock Anthem Power Hour. 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Jim, congrats on your upcoming album. I'm loving the first single, Back in the Day, and how special that you get to share this moment with your son, Colin.
1: Man, it was... a dream come true, really. I mean, he's super talented. I knew that. But to have him in the studio side by side, two microphones, the lights are on, I felt like I died and went to heaven, you know? And he is so cool. I have the coolest son in the world. Way more talented than me. He has the number one Steely Dan tribute band, the Brooklyn Charmers. They tour the United States. But he also has his own solo career. So I'm really proud of him.
0: Oh, awesome. Now, how is it like, you know, the dynamic? Like, I know if I'm working with my parents, there's always a little bit of that butting heads or like, oh, I'm not going to listen to you, mom and dad. Did you get a little bit of that working with your kid?
1: Every day.
0: Goes with the territory, I think. I get it.
1: but it made us better. You know, he would question something. You know, and I go, you're full of it. And then I tried it and he was right. So yeah. I'm open to his ideas.
0: Oh, that's awesome. Yeah. And what a way to bond, you know, like you got that father-son relationship, but there's nothing like creating music. And when you can create music with your own flesh and blood, that is just an extra level of something. It's just amazing.
1: Yeah, it's a blessing. It really is.
0: Yes. Now, you've always said that great music begins with great songs and great voices. And this album has you pairing up with a long list of outstanding guest singers. I mean, you've got, it's a who's who. It's amazing.
1: Yeah. Well, you know, I have a song with Survivor called It's a Singer, Not the Song. But I'm sure you know that song. It's really a good one. Mm-hmm. It's the man behind the music. It's the singer, not the song. To be real honest, it's the singer and the song. But without a great singer, like Toby Hitchcock or, you know, Don Barnes or any number of the great singers, it's just a bunch of lyrics. You know, you need that guy to deliver it. It's a synergy, really.
0: Mm-hmm. Yeah. And it's not just the singers. Like you said, it's the musicians. You have an all-star lineup of musicians that have teamed up with you and a legendary producer, Ron Nevinson. I mean, that's just, look at this cast list. This is incredible.
1: I've learned so much from Ron Nevinson. You know, he was my, you know, ever since Can't Get Enough of Your Love, you know, way back in the day, I was a huge Nevinson fan. He's a brilliant engineer, but he's also, not that he's a musician, thank God, but he's musical. And I would be sitting at the piano going, you know, trying to write a song in the studio. And he'd be coming over to me and watching me. And he goes, put that chord there and that chord there. And I go, it's never going to work. I tried it. It worked. Huh. He put a little smile on his face. He goes, no charge, and walks away. I mean, he's so musical. He's not a songwriter, thank God, but he's so musical that he always has a good suggestion.
0: That's so valuable in the studio, too. And like, you know, they always say too many cooks ruin the recipe, but not in this case. I think when you take a little from everybody, it makes it a much better dinner.
1: Yeah, well, he sets a good table. Me and Ron are still fast friends. I mean, and this new album, you know, is produced by him. Larry came out there. Larry, who you saw briefly this a few minutes ago, I've known him since third grade, and he's a huge musical influence in me. And we put the Ides of March together way 62 years ago, and we're still together as friends. And he's my trusted co-writer and co-producer, I should say.
0: And he finishes your sentences. Check that out. I love it.
1: Yeah, and that's why he's here. I get tongue-tied. And, but he's great. I have to give accolades to Larry Mellis.
0: Oh, awesome. Thank you, Larry. Thank you from off camera over there. Well, the song takes a very cool, nostalgic look back at your early days. And so looking back now, all these years later, what would be the main thing you would tell your younger self now?
1: Oh, man. Well, I did pretty good.
0: Yeah, you did.
1: I did pretty good. I mean, I could always improve, but I never got a big head. I never fell in a trap of drugs and booze and all that stuff and groupies. I never did it. I was happily married when I was 21 and Karen was 18, or 19. But I always hope I get better at what I do. And just enjoying life is the biggest challenge sometimes when I'm a workaholic. That's the problem. And I'm always writing a song, and Karen accepts me for that. But I got to take a step back sometime. And that's still something I got to learn.
0: Yeah, that's not a bad thing, too. And, you know, we're always evolving. I think when we stop evolving as people, that's when it's just over. It's over for us. You always are learning. You're always trying to improve. And I don't think anyone ever stops, really, if they're really good at what they do and they love it.
1: Amen.
0: Mm-hmm. Oh, so now that you're done, it's in the can. It's going to be released in December. What are your next plans? What's next on tap for you?
1: Well, we're going to.
0: Since you're a workaholic, you know, I got to.
1: We're working on a new world stage album. Yeah,
0: awesome.
1: It'll probably come out, you know, in the late first quarter. And that, again, there's all these artists that I can't even talk about now because the paint's not dry yet. But
0: right.
1: I'm writing for it, and we're doing the demos. I'm doing demos with Larry and seeing just what I got. And I love the songwriting process. I'm a habitual and addicted songwriter. But a lot of times Larry goes, that could be better. Or the singer I'm trying to show it to, well, I don't know if I could sing that. You can sing it, damn it. And I get really adamant, but it's a process, really.
0: Yes. Well, it's the eye of the tiger. You go in there and you're fighting for what you know, and you're making the best song. And that's what is amazing about you. And you don't ever lose that spirit, please. It's infectious. It's wonderful.
1: I'm trying.
0: Oh. Well, I want everyone to visit jimpeterick.com. Check out the new single, Back in the Day. Keep an eye out for the new Jim Peterick and World Stage album, River of Music, The Power of Duets, Volume 2, everywhere December 12th. Check out upcoming tour dates and just stay connected to everything that is the incredible Jim Peterick. Thank you so much, Jim, for writing some of the greatest songs of my childhood, and I love them. I just was jamming in the studio here today. They never get old, never.
1: I can just think of you kicking the slats out in the cradle, listening to my music.
0: I love it. That's the best way to be. That's why I'm cool, man. I grew up on your music.
1: You did. And I wanted to thank everybody on this album. You know, Dave Mikoskis and Kathy Richardson. I mean, Colin Peterick, Bree Gordon, Katie Hart. Just the best people in the world. I might have met some people out, but... I love collaboration. I think you get something that's bigger than just you. And yes, like when you make a stew, all the flavors kind of meld, you know?
0: Mm-hmm. Yeah. And this is one tasty stew. I love the new album, and I can't wait for everybody to hear it and check out the new single, because it's just a little bit of an appetizer of the stew. And it's all coming in December. And thank you so much for spending some time. I know you're so busy. Thank you for sharing some time on The Scene with Doreen.
1: Thanks, you, Doreen. I just got one thing to say. Great God in heaven, you know I love you. Ba-da-ba-ba-da.
0: Woo! All right. Well, you have an amazing day. I love you. Thank you.
1: Love you too, Doreen. God bless.
0: Have a good one. Bye.
1: Bye.
0: Hey, guys, don't go anywhere, because right after the break, we're coming back with Joey Tempest from the rock band Europe. Hey guys, are you loving the show? Do you want to see more of The Scene? Well, guess what? You can, because The Scene with Doreen is now a weekly segment on the nationally syndicated television show, The Daily Flash. 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

0: Next on our special Rock Anthem Power Hour, another massive banger. And we have the man behind it all. 40 years ago, lead singer, founding member, and primary songwriter of the rock band Europe, Joey Tempest, wrote the mega hit, The Final Countdown, and never looked back. Reaching number one in 25 countries, selling over 8 million physical copies, and garnering almost 1.5 billion views on YouTube alone, the accidental hit rocks the world in TV and movies even over four decades later. With continued touring and an ever-growing fan base, Europe has continued to release incredible music. And after 9 years, Joey Tempest and Europe have returned with their 12th studio album, Come This Madness, via Silver Lining Music. It is quickly proving to be their most powerful, uncompromising musical statement to date. The band will also embark on an extensive run of live dates to celebrate the 40th anniversary of The Final Countdown. Here to discuss that, the new album, the incredible backstory, and much more, welcome founding member, lead vocalist, and primary songwriter of the multi-platinum selling rock band Europe, Joey Tempest. Hey, Joey, welcome to The Scene with Doreen.
1: Hey, it's great to be here. How are you doing?
0: Now, I know I only get you for a very brief time, so I want to jump right back, you know, to the beginning, and we'll just glaze over a little bit. Growing up, young boy in Sweden, you found your love of music very early on, but you also had a very strong love of sports, even maybe more so.
1: Oh, I did. Yeah, I did some sports when I was a kid. Growing up in Sweden, I mean, football, ice hockey in the winter, I did a bit of that. But I also started, my dad was into Formula One and he was very interested in that. So I started driving go-kart quite early as well. All of that was crammed in before I was 11 or 12 when I started forming bands and realized, oh, forget that. I mean, this is more fun, you know. So I started bands when I was 11 already, 11 or 12. Yeah.
0: Wow. But you were pretty good at go-karts. I mean, you were like the fourth best driver in Sweden, I hear.
1: Yeah, my dad was my mechanic. He's passed away now, bless him. But he was like, come on, let's get out there. And we toured together. And he was my mechanic. And we were touring Sweden, doing the races together. It was amazing.
0: Oh, now was he sad? Deep down inside, was he sad when you gave it up?
1: Well, that's funny because my brother is 1 year younger and he was into motocross, so he just switched over to him.
0: Oh, well, there you go. A backup. It's always good to have that in the family.
1: Yeah, exactly.
0: Oh, now, did you gymnastics as well, or is that just an urban legend?
1: No, I did some of that, but that was very early on. Maybe not. I was 8 or 9 or 10. There was a local gymnastic thing going on. And I think my mom and dad wanted me to do some of that stuff. And I didn't mind it, but it was something that, it's not for me after a while, but, you know.
0: Well, who would have thought that a song you would write so many years later would become the quintessential anthem for every sports team, especially in America over here. Your song now is synonymous with sports. Who knew that it would come back for you?
1: That's crazy. Yeah, you know, there's a circle there. The circle's closed. Yeah, you're right.
0: Yeah, well, speaking of that, happy 40th anniversary, because your monster mega hit, The Final Countdown, was released in 86, and it turns 40 years old this year. Wow, that's incredible.
1: I know. It's like a blink of an eye, you know?
0: I know. I don't like to think about it. It's kind of scary when you think about it. You know, we will be in the final countdown soon, and that's kind of scary.
1: Yeah, it is. Sure is.
0: Well, the story goes that it was written well before the 40th anniversary, and it was on a borrowed keyboard from a future Europe bandmate.
1: Yeah. Yeah. Mick Michaeli, who's now, you know, great member and sidekick here after all these years in the band. And I walked up to him in college and I'm like, I hear you have a keyboard. You think I can borrow it? He's like, who's this guy? What's he talking about? And because we were a guitar band, we did two albums before Final Countdown, and in the guitar shops, they started having keyboards from, you know, it could be an Oberheim or a Korg or Roland or whatever. And I was fascinated with it because I thought, hang on, that could be a writing tool. So I started borrowing them, or I couldn't afford a major one. So I started borrowing keyboards. And one night I came up with that. It was a sweeping sound. It's just caught my attention. And I wrote that, and I don't know. And then I put a demo together. It was 1 minute long. And then a few years later, we decided we should make a song around it, you know?
0: Yeah. Well, it wasn't a few. It took a while. And you got a little pushback from the band. And it was sort of, you had to fight for that song to kind of get it to the point where it was released as the first single from the album.
1: Yeah, we got it. I got it through rehearsal. And actually, when I played them the demo, we just made a documentary. And it's funny when the guys in the band are commenting. I know John Orme saying, oh, man, that wasn't very good in the first time he heard it. But after a while, he realized, well, there's some good melodies there. Hang on a second. When we started rehearsing it, it clicked in a bit, you know, and then we got a great feeling. Our third album, this could be a good opener for the album. I was very confident about it. Let's do this. It was more in the studio when Kevin Elson was suggesting maybe do Four on the Floor. So it could have been a very different song. It could have been more like... Dun, dun, dun, dun, dun, dun, dun, dun, dun, dun, dun.
0: But I was kind of... Mm-hmm.
1: Yeah, but I was sticking to my guns with this British thing, with this galloping Iron Maiden UFO kind of... Dun, dun, dun, dun, dun, dun, dun, and I stuck to it. And in the studio, it was actually written on the board, the final breakdown for a while, because we were arguing so much about the drums. How should it be? You know, let's do it like... But I won in the end, and we got that galloping kind of jumpy kind of thing going.
0: Oh, I love that you won. I'm sure they are happy you won as well.
1: Oh,
0: I would think so.
1: Yeah,
0: now, do you ever win every bet after that? Now that you are back touring, you're doing all this. If there's ever a question, do you ultimately win right away? Because you're like, do you remember back in the 80s? Don't even question me anymore. I know what I'm doing.
1: I know. I could only use that for a while, though. You know, nowadays, they're in every decision. I mean, we try to be, you know, help each other out all the time. That's the reason you can stay together this long. You have to be a democracy. You have to sort of, I'm a driving force maybe, but this is the trick. I tell some young people when I meet them, you know, you got to work with people that are better than you. So these guys are better than me in certain areas and they're more clever even in certain areas, but that's the trick. But then you got to keep them happy and you got to keep it dynamic and democratic and have everybody have a say and write together. And there's a lot of things to keep in staying together for 40 years, you know?
0: I love that. And I think that is a huge part of it because ego has to kind of take a back seat. Otherwise, those are the bands that last, what, a year? They get their hit and then you never hear from them again. And you have survived and you know, you're doing a brand new album, which we're going to like dive into very quickly. Amazing. You keep putting it out there and it's so good. And I do have to give you a shout out because your first single I heard that you ever bought was Space Oddity by David Bowie. And you used that inspiration for obviously the Final Countdown.
1: Yeah.
0: How do you feel? Is that like a pinch me moment that your song charted higher than the song that inspired you? I mean, that's got to feel pretty nice.
1: Yeah, I haven't thought about it that way. I can't even compare those because Space Oddity was so important to me and it was so wonderful. It was absolutely amazing. But it's kind of cool to have a song that's flying out there and having life and touching a lot of people. You know, it's kind of cool.
0: Yeah, no pun intended, flying out there. See, I like what you did there. That was very good. Uh-huh. Well, speaking of charts too, it hit number one, 25 countries. But the U.S., I did not know it was not one of them. And it took almost another 30 years later, and it reached number one on Billboard's Hot Rock Digital Songs, finally, after it was featured in, guess what, everyone, a Geico TV commercial. Who would have thunk it? That's amazing.
1: Is that still going on, that stuff, the Geico stuff?
0: That was probably, in my opinion, and I'm sure a lot of people agree with me, the best Geico commercial they ever made. And they've made a lot of good ones, but that has got to be right up there. But you were in it. That's what's nice, too. It wasn't just your song. Like, they had a Whitesnake song. You know, they did that. But they weren't in it. You were in it.
1: Yeah, they was kind of tongue-in-cheek. It was fun. We didn't take it too seriously, but it turned out okay. You know, that was all right.
0: Yeah. The song that keeps going and it keeps on giving. I love it. Oh, now, so just, you know, now that we can go to space, regular people, non-astronauts can go. And I know you have a huge fascination with space. Any desire to go up there and see it for yourself?
1: No, I've changed my mind actually about that.
0: Really?
1: When I was younger, I would have done it in a heartbeat. I think I want to keep my feet firmly on the terracotta now, you know.
0: Smart. I don't know though. Who knows? Every day that we turn on the news, you might change that mind again and want to get out of here. You never know.
1: This is true.
0: When we come back, I'll be chatting more with lead vocalist, primary songwriter, and founding member of the rock band Europe, Joey Tempest. We're going to dive into the band's latest music and much more. I'm Doreen Taylor, and you're listening to The Scene with Doreen on Philadelphia's number one talk radio station, Talk 860. Stay right there. Hey guys, it's Doreen Taylor. 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

0: 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I am Doreen Taylor, and I'm chatting with singer-songwriter and founding member of Europe, Joey Tempest. Coming out of break, you heard a small clip of the new single, Scandinavian Eyes, off their brand new studio album, Come This Madness, available everywhere now via Silver Lining Music. Joey, I love the new album. It's so authentic to Europe's sound from the past, while also effortlessly fusing this modern, fresh edge. I also know that you've said that Scandinavian Eyes is probably your favorite song that the band's done in a really long time.
1: It is. It's got that. I love the spiritual element, the almost religious element in the chorus. And also that really heavy riff, catchy riff in the verses. And also there's an orchestral part from Mick that's amazing. So it's got a lot of different components. And then actually in the breakdown, we have a growl from Michael Åkerfeldt from Opeth. So they came in the studio, Tobias from Ghost, and Michael came in, and Michael from Opeth, and they were singing background vocals on listening, obviously they were curious about what we were doing in the studio. Yeah. So they came in and then we asked, why don't you sing a few? So they sang a few songs, background vocals. That was cool too.
0: Amazing. I'm glad you touched on orchestral themes, because you've always been excellent at combining orchestral themes with hard rock anthems. And this album really does highlight that as well. And I notice even with the final countdown, it's on my mind. You did that, and I think that was what was so unusual about that song. It did stand out at the time, symphonic rock.
1: It did. It was actually, in a way, it was a bit progressive, because we were in the hard rock world, and it was kind of standing out. But the keyboard, as a writing tool, made that happen. It moved me, you know, and putting those pads in the verses as well sort of moved me to write the lyrics quite quickly. And yeah. The good thing about these songs, every part has a place, and even the guitar solo is a song of its own. It flows so you want to hear it again. That's the secret of great songs. You know, there's nothing disturbing you along the way. You got to find that flow and have a beginning, middle, and an end of every single part. That is kind of the thing. And if you can do that and get a great sound as well, because we had Kevin Elson helping us, who just done, I think, Escape or Journey or something. And Sony, CBS New York got us together. So we got a great sound as well. So that it's a lot of people pulling together to make it happen as well.
0: Yes, very much. And it's been 9 years since your last studio album release, and a lot has changed in the past decade when it comes to technology, especially. How was it going back into the studio now to record with some of the new bells and whistles? Or did you really just want to be, you know, old school?
1: Well, we're kind of nerdy with sounds. We gravitate towards the best Neve desk in the world. And Benny Andersson from ABBA has one in Stockholm. So we wanted to be in that studio. The last one was another Neve from 70s in Atlantis with Kevin Shirley. We're kind of nerdy with sounds. And we still stay kind of old school when it comes to that. But we're obviously embraced. I've used Pro Tools for 30 years. I mean, we're in the know of all that stuff. But we are... kind of, we want that warm sound and that we grew up with. So we try to combine it, you know, with a modern punch.
0: Yeah. Now, what do you miss the most from the old days in the 80s, you know, where you had reel to reel and you had to actually sing, you had to actually be on pitch. It was no auto tune, any of that. I don't think people understand that, the younger generation. You had to sing, and you had to sing those notes, and you had to do them over and over. And I said, what do you miss now in the studio that maybe isn't there anymore?
1: Well, like you say, you had to be prepared. There was no, way of fixing things quickly or moving things around on Pro Tools like that. No way. So everything had to be prepared, and you have to know your stuff, because you're there. You have a great label. You have a legendary producer maybe you're working with, and you can't mess up. Come on. So you got to be so prepared. And what I usually did in those days, I put two or three vocals down and then I walked out, and the producer would, you know, comp it and put it together, or just use one of the takes. And then I go back in and wow. And the producer off then helped, you know, tweak a few things, but there was no auto-tune.

0: almost the smell and the feel, and other bands have been there. And yeah, it was a great feeling.
1: Awesome. Now, I got to ask you a personal question because my background is in opera. Now, I have my master's in opera. I've performed Phantom of the Opera, crossover, for years. Yeah, my life before this. So I know that you've also dabbled in opera to some degree. You have a wonderful classical musical skills, and you did an operatic duet in 1998 with Canadian opera singer Anna Maria Kaufman. Have you ever thought of writing a rock opera? You're an amazing writer. You have these chops. What about a rock opera?
0: Things like that cross your mind, obviously. Yeah. If you're a writer and a performer and you play piano and I orchestrate some stuff, but no, I'm too rooted in the rock world, and I can do solo albums. I've done a few, and I can, you know, bring it down a notch and just work more about lyrics and do that. But usually, nah, I stay away from other things.
1: It's probably smart, you know? What do they say? Jack of all trades, master of none. It's probably good to stay where you know. Like you said, keep your feet firmly planted on terracotta. You know where you are.
0: Yeah, that's it.
1: Now, you are touring. You have the 40th anniversary tour, the final countdown. How do you keep going? You sing some notes that are in outer space. They fit in the final countdown. So how do you keep doing it? You're not changing keys. You're not. Oh, how do you do it?
0: Well, I'm lucky that the voice is still okay. The singers I meet that say, you know, we kind of discuss, how do you do this? How do you keep your voice going? The two things, it's very simple. Get your sleep and stay away from alcohol on the tours. I mean, those are the two things. They're so important. And I've met so many singers to say the same thing. There are some exercise, but I've learned also over the years not to do too many exercises before each show. I usually just walk around a little bit with an acoustic guitar, annoy the other guys in the band, sing a little bit, warm it up slowly, and not go too crazy. And then what you got to do, the first two or three songs, you have to ease into it. And that's the biggest problem when you got a great audience waiting, you got a great band, and you're like, the energy's there, and you do it. You got to start not pumping too much air through your lungs, the first or through your chords, the first two, three songs, and ease into it. Those things are difficult to do, actually, because you're in the moment, and you might start with a rocker, so you kind of, you belt it, but you got to keep that in your mind, and that works too.
1: Yeah. And hear from an expert. Listen to that, everyone, because look at this. You've been going for decades now, and your voice is still pristine and healthy, and that is huge. And the album is wonderful, I do have to say, and it's a beautiful story. It's, you know, like nowadays, everyone's just a single. Release a single, release a single. Yours tells a story. You're back to the days of an album and an album telling a story, and I applaud you for that.
0: Thank you. Thank you. Yeah, we actually sequenced this with care, and like we actually mastered it at thinking we had an A side and a B side. And that's, you know, that we still think that's important, but we were lucky. We had quite a few good songs so they could sit anywhere, but we still thought about it. And we're very proud of this record. It's kind of this time in our career to make an album like this. We never thought that was possible, but we did take our time with it, but still we're happy with the result. Very, very happy.
1: Visit europetheband.com. 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And just stay connected to everything that is the band Europe and the massively talented Joey Tempest.
0: Thank you so much. It was great to be on here.
1: Guys, it's that time again. We have to wrap it up. But I want to thank my incredible guests, Jim Peterick and Joey Tempest, for joining us on this special Rock Anthem Power Hour. 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
20: This is Joe Middleton from WICK and WARM, Scranton, Pennsylvania, along with the Wyoming Valley Observer in Wilkes-Barre and the Pocono Northeast. A pleasure to be on Rock, Roll, and Reveille this afternoon with Father Jim Drucker as he honors the founding father of the Letterman, Tony Butala.
21: Hello, everybody. This is Jay Siegel, the original lead singer of the Tokens. You know, he made

0: My God, what music, Billy Carlucci. What do you think? Get into that mic. Eat that mic.
1: Wonderful. I love it.
0: What harmony.
1: I love it. I always loved their records.
0: I was with Tony Vitale years ago. He's from Sharon, PA, our guest today. And I went to a restaurant, took him to dinner, to the station square. And I started singing harmony with him, right? And he said, in front of all my friends, 30 people there, he said, Father, you're flat. So we're trying to bring the music up a little bit.
2: So he's truthful too.
0: Beyond measure. No,
1: Father Jim, you went outside and looked at your tires. They weren't flat.
0: So anyway, I took him home to Sharon because I would pick him up, take him home. I treated him to dinner. I said, Tony, you know, he said, Father, I'm sorry, but you were flat. Anyway, bring the music up, Sam, please.

0: What a great song. Capitol Records stars the Letterman. The original founding father, Tony Butala, has been a very... Bring it up. My God, listen up. Bring it up. Now, some stats. It was Jim Pike, Bob Engman, or Engman, E-N-G-E-M-A-N-N, the original singers of the Letterman from California. They had two top 10 singles, Billy. Both were number seven. Wow. They had 16 top 10 singles on the adult contemporary chart, including one number one. They had 32 consecutive Billboard chart albums. My God, 11 gold records, Billy.
1: They were great records.
0: They were.
1: They were great records.
0: And
1: they
0: four Grammy that. Nominations. Speaking of Grammys, how many Grammys do you have?
2: I have none.
0: You have no Grammys?
2: I have no Grammys.
0: Oh, that's right. You have what's it called?
2: The lady with the ball, Emmys.
0: Emmys, that's right. You have Emmys, not Grammys. I keep giving him Grammys, but he's like, he has Emmys.
2: I'm working on the Grammys.
0: And they sold over 20 million records, generating over $25 million in gross sales. Can you imagine that?
1: That's great.
0: What a blessing it is to honor and bring on the air my dear friend Tony Butala from Sharon, PA. When I visited with him, met his sister Sharon, and met his aunt just down the block. He said, "Father, put your foot here, put your left foot out, put your butt with the body up." He said, "Put your foot here,
1: ball and, the jack.
0: And put your foot here." He said, "You're now in Ohio and you're in Pennsylvania." The very street right there was both cities, and I was assistant pastor in residence at St. Michael's and Hermitage, PA, and the acting pastor at St. Michael's in Newton Falls when I was the Catholic priest chaplain at the Cleveland VA Medical Center, gigantic place, Billy and Rick, mm-hmm. two co-hosts today, and Brooksville and Chillicothe. So with all that said and done, I would like to introduce proudly and with the greatest of love for this gentleman who was impeccable as a singer. His faith is beyond imagination, and our friendship is as deep as could be. Tony Butala, welcome to Philadelphia Radio on My Creation Rock and Roll Reveille.
3: It's good to be here with you.
0: Tony, I love you very much. Listen, share with me your love for music and your love for home, right, that you're from Sharon, PA, before you moved on to California.
3: Well, my family did it first. I got into the voice choir in Hollywood when I was about 11 years old, and that drew me out to California.
0: All right, Tony, now listen, you come from a family of 11, I think. Am I correct?
3: Yes.
0: Would you share your mom's name, your dad's name, Tony, and your brothers and sisters, please?
3: My dad's name is John. My mother's name is Mary. And my older sisters, Mary Ann, Joan, and Jean. And then brothers, Bill, Dick, Mike, and myself.
0: Now, where do you fit in the middle? Are you toward the babyish? You're like the baby of the family, or one of the older children?
3: Young, I'm one of the youngest.
0: What did your dad do in his livelihood?
3: He was a common worker at Westinghouse Electric in Sharon, Pennsylvania.
0: And mommy was a stay-at-home domestic housekeeper, domestic engineer, as we say?
3: No. She was part of the time. But most of the time, she had to wake up and get up and make sure things were inevitable at our house. And she had to go to work, too.
0: And what did she do? What kind of work did she do, Tony?
3: She worked for Westinghouse Electric in the transformer division.
0: I got you. Now, what's your thoughts of Sharon, PA, where you grew up? I remember meeting you at your home where you were born in Sharon, PA. A nice little home. I think Sharon, I think your sister is still there, Joni.
3: My one sister, Joan. Yes.
0: And if I remember correctly, is she in her early 90s or late 80s?
3: 96. She's in her
0: 90s. Billy, what are your thoughts about the Letterman and their music?
1: You're kidding me? That was the greatest music I ever heard.
0: Any particular
1: song?
0: You know,
1: I'm a doo-wop guy, but they did something to the records that unbelievable.
0: Now, Tony, I have in the studio with me Billy Carlucci, Billy and the Essentials, songwriter. He's written for the 1910 Fruit Gum Company, Ricky Nelson, Teresa Brewer, and also Rick Fox, who was cameraman with Saturday Night Live. Say a quick hi, Rick.
2: Hello, Tony. Glad to meet you over the phone. Uh-huh. Nice to be part of the show today.
0: So your thoughts, again, of them being on Capitol Records. By the way, we played three of your songs, which were songs that never became hits for you on an independent label called Lute, L-U-T-E Records. Do you remember those songs, Tony?
3: Oh, yes.
0: How old were you when you recorded them, Tony?
3: That was my label. We started.
0: Oh, I didn't know that.
3: L.A.
0: Now, was it your label and Jim Pike's? Was that it, the two of you?
3: No. Only me and myself as the Letterman.
0: And so Lute Records you owned, that was your label?
3: It was pretty much my label.
0: So how did you feel hearing those songs that we just played? Three songs. I did a medley, or what we call here in the business, a montage of three of your songs. And let me see if I can grab what they were here so I can remember them here. It was a song about stockings, a song about rumors, and home, and a steady song about going steady, I guess, with a girl, huh, Tony?
3: And On Your Steady was my first single record without the group.
0: And did it hit the charts at all, Tony?
3: On the lower part of the chart, yes. Above 50.
0: Now, did you record that in a studio in California, L.A.?
3: Yes.
0: You remember the studio name?
3: Capitol Records, Studio A.
0: Wow. Studio A, wow. Fantastic, wow. So listen, I'm going to turn the mic over to Rick Fox. Rick will introduce himself, and he wants to lead into some things, and he's honored as well as I am having you on my show today.
2: It is such a pleasure, Tony, to meet you today. I was a musician all my life. I'm 76 years old, and to grow up listening to the Letterman all my life is such a thrill to actually talk to you. The one thing that amazed me was how you survived with the Letterman all through the Beatlemania and the psychedelic and the disco, everything. The Letterman were always steady. They always were there. In 1968, when I graduated, you had Going Out of My Head and what was the other part of it?
0: Frankie Valli song.
2: Frankie Valli. And
3: Can't Take My Eyes Off You.
2: Can't Take My Eyes Off You. Thank you.
0: That was the
2: biggest song that year for us. I mean, even in the middle of all that psychedelia, I guess you'd call it. But are we going to listen to Walking You Home? Can we?
0: I'll tell you what, let's expound on that because it's a good question.
2: Oh, it's
0: your thoughts, Tony, of how you existed. Why do you think people kept buying your records the Beatles were hitting? England was coming in with Dave Clark 5 and all these great singers, Petula Clark.
2: Even Elvis went away. Even Elvis went
0: and
2: away for a while.
0: Elvis did, yes, but you stayed steady.
3: Love songs never grow out of style.
2: Boy, you got that right.
0: So the songs mostly were ballads, and they hit the hearts and the souls and the spirit of its audience. Correct, Tony?
3: Oh, yes.
2: Some beautiful, beautiful music. Can we listen to Walking You Home?
0: Yeah,
2: this was on the Loot Records.
0: This is a song in 1960 when I graduated high school at 18 years of age. How old were you in 1960, Tony?
3: Well, let's see. That was a hard one.
0: When you had Walking You Home, were you like maybe 21, 22?
3: 16.
0: Okay. Wow. Yeah, it's the opposite way around, yes. Yeah. So let's play this. I dug back into the archives to pick some real good music, some of your older stuff, some of your great stuff, and just Tony Battala. Introduce it, Rick.
2: This is Tony Battala on the Loot Records called Walking You Home.

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1: Hi, this is George Bunnell with the Strawberry Alarm Clock. 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
2: Tony, it's Rick again. I have to tell you how excited I am to speak with you live on the air on Father Jim's Rock and Roll Reveille. Can you please share with the audience if you had any members who served our country in the military, and have the Letterman ever performed any military venues?
3: Yes. Bob Hammond was in the service for a while, and then subsequently Jim Pike and myself joined that unit.
2: Wow. All
4: right. Tony, what service were you in?
3: It was, I did a show. Yeah, we just flew in to Hollywood to do certain shows.
4: Were you in the Army, Air Force, Navy, Marines, or were you in the Guard or the Reserve?
3: The National Guard was the closest.
4: Yeah. Now, for what it's worth, I tried to get a hold of Bruce Belland, of the Four Preps, wonderful friend of yours who loves you dearly, to join us on the show today. I wasn't successful, but he was in the Guard for a while, and he shared with me a lot of the stars like yourself from California were able to join the Guard and still do their singing or acting or entertaining. It was a marvelous thing, and he's actually, it's in one of his books that he talks, there's a chapter about that. And so, Tony, I can't tell you how wonderful it is to have you on the air. So, Rick, continue. Take over.
2: 1959, Tony, there was a big hit, Kooky, Kooky, Lend Me Your Comb with Connie Stevens. I understand you knew her pretty well, and you probably still do. And did you go to school with her? And you were in a group called The Foursome, I believe, back in California?
4: The Foremost.
2: The Foremost. Yes. Yeah.
3: We went to Hollywood Professional School.
2: Well, that must have been.
4: We're going to talk about that a little later in the show, but share with our audience your close friendship with Connie Stevens. Let me see if I have a real name here. It's her Concetta Rosalie Ann Ingoglia. Am I right?
3: Ingoglia.
4: Okay, there you go.
2: Ingoglia.
4: So you went to elementary school with her up through 12th grade for this Hollywood Professional School. How close were you with Connie? Because I think you had a very close relationship with her, Tony.
3: Oh, yeah. We liked each other a lot. And we sang together on the side as a duet when we weren't singing as a quartet.
4: Well, I can tell you right now, I'm a heck of a researcher. I mean, I found Armed Forces of Vietnam Network, Gary Brill, Donnell Brink from WYBG here in Philadelphia, but I could not find one song by the Foremost at all. I looked everywhere under F-O-R-E, F-O-U-R. And by the way, you may not know this, later a group from England became quite famous called the Foremost. Did you know that, Tony?
3: No, I didn't.
4: Yeah, they had quite a few hits. As I researched, I found more of them than finding your beginning. So when you cut these records with her, tell us some names of some of the songs if you can remember. And I'm guessing you sang a duet with Connie, correct?
3: Yes, I did. It was never a hit record or anything, but we did sing it together, a couple of duets.
4: Do you remember the song title, Tony?
3: Am I Your Steady?
4: Okay.
3: Was one. So long ago.
4: Yes, it is. Yes, yes, yes. So listen, one of the great songs she has, which started her career, her big hit, of course, was 16 Reasons. We're going to play that. But this was with Ed Burns, a good-looking fella from 77, Sunset Strip.
2: Click, click.
4: Yep. 77. So we're going to play this one by Connie Stevens with God's blessings on her that she's sickly lately. And in a nursing home, I believe, as I did some research, we're hoping maybe next week we'll have her join us and you again. And we give thanks to God for life that he gives us and the blessings on this show and on Rock and Roll Reveille and a great hit records on Warner Brothers Records with Ed Burns and Connie Stevens.

0: because that's the kind of scene that I dig. Baby, you're the Ginchiest.
1: Well, Tony, I have to say, and I say this very carefully, Tony Vitale, you're the Ginchiest.
2: Well, thank you.
3: This is a compliment.
2: Any, the word,
1: any thoughts, you, Tony? Go ahead, Tony.
2: I said you're the greatest, or you're the coolest, baby.
1: Oh, listen, it's so wonderful. That starred Ephraim Zimbalist Jr., later became in the FBI story, a marvelous show, and his daughter, Stephanie Zimbalist, became a great actress, right?
3: Yep.
1: And it was a great show, probably one of the first private eye, PI shows on TV.
3: Yeah, it was a huge
1: in the 50s. Marvelous, marvelous. And, of course, that was a big hit record for Connie and Ed Burns. Your thoughts of Connie singing, her singing capability, because she sang with you.
2: Well, Connie had a nice voice. She didn't have the producers that produced her in any contemporary manner. She kind of followed the trend there for quite a while.
1: Now, Tony, you attended, as we said earlier, with Rick's guide on air, an exclusive elementary school especially dedicated to entertainers. Billy, what do you think of this? A school that has all these stars. Jill St. John, Bobby Driscoll.
4: That's California for you.
1: Tony Vitale. Anyway, and the great, great actors, actresses, singers, songwriters, and Connie Stevens, of course. And I'd like you to share a story that you shared with me off mic a few days ago, you and Susan, about when you were at home and you were visiting her at her home, I presume in Hollywood or L.A., and she had a press agent being the famous actress that she was on 77 Sunset Strip and doing other movies and TV sitcoms and cowboys and westerns. She forgot that she had a guest coming that the press agents from Warner Brothers was sending over. So as she found that out, she said, Tony, do me a favor. Will you please do me a favor? Answer the door. I want to get my makeup on, get ready to meet this guest because they want us to go out to dinner tonight. And I accepted. And then you went to the door. And when you opened the door, who was there, Tony?
2: Elvis.
1: Elvis Presley?
2: Yes.
1: So tell the story what happened. I think you sat down at the piano, started playing music, and you both sang. What happened at that point?
2: It was one of those magical moments that you can't reproduce because two people get together and find they have a lot in common. And you sit down and a mutual keyboard and started playing and finding they have more in common.
1: Can you remember the songs or songs you played offhand?
2: Oh, boy. I have to think about that one, too.
1: Well, let me ask you this, Tony. What did you think of Elvis personally, having just met him? He's just beginning his career. He had some hits, Heartbreak Hotel, Hound Dog, you know, Don't Be Cruel, some monster hits. I mean, he was beginning to become the king of rock and roll. As a matter of fact, he was probably the king of rock and roll then. But you thought of him as a person, Tony.
2: He was absolutely a wonderful person. He would do anything for anybody. Of course, good manners. Good man.
1: Now, when Connie went out with him that night, did she share with you later, as you being bosom buddies, how the date went? Because I know it was kind of a fixed date by the press agent at Warner Brothers. Did she share anything with you?
2: Sure. Just the typical little things. Nothing great, except they had a wonderful time together.
1: And I'm guessing she had great thoughts about him as well, and her opinion of him was very wonderful.
2: Oh, yes.
1: Listen, you're on Rock and Roll Reveille. This is my creation, my show, Jimmy Drucker, Father Jimmy Drucker, from the streets of Philadelphia, Kensington and Allegheny, K&A, 2207 East Oakdale Street. I want to give an accolade to Steve Simon, the owner of JB Bakery, who is one of our sponsors, and tell you I love you, Steve. If you get a chance, call in our number. Our number to call in, if you'd like to call in, is 610 832-8600. Speaking of Elvis now, Tony, do you mind if I play an Elvis Presley song? I think that'll fit right in. Then we're going to go into the number one hit for Connie Stevens on Warner Brother Records in 1960, a very short record, 156. So you mind if I play a Presley record, Tony, rather than some of yours?
2: Not at all. I'll be happy to hear it.
1: And we're going to play this one. It was a big hit in 1959. And I take much of my information and I give acknowledgement to this on my radio show with Hits Archive, a tremendous resource for me. And they really give information, biography. So when I put together information for my staff, Billy Carlucci, my dear friend of 65 years, and Rick Fox, my new co-host, and just a marvelous organization that I get much of my information from. So I give a shout-out to you. I give a shout-out to my good friend Walter Sterling. I was on the air with him this morning about 2 o'clock in the morning, and we talk about a lot of great stuff on his other side of midnight. He's a marvelous man, a former management man from WNBC, a creative man, and he's another new, and I shouldn't say new Arthur Godfrey, he's his own self, but he has a show that is unbelievably great, 1 to 5 a.m. on the number one station in America, WABC, 50,000 watts, powerhouse watts, Maine to Florida. So I acknowledge you, Walter, with great love and affection, and Art Volvo, who's a dear friend and radio's best friend. Sam Sneris, my engineer producer. Let's hear Elvis Presley, and I Need Your Love Tonight.

0: My God, how great it is to be on the radio. God, thank you for life. Thank you for what you give all of us. And you veterans, I love you. Yes, you, private. Yes, you, general. Yeah, I even love generals. Wow. Absolutely incredible. But listen, I'm honored today. And I'm going to have Brigadier General Doug Satterfield come on, our co-host, in a few seconds.
1: I love him.
0: And in the meantime, I'm very blessed to have been awarded recently. I'm going to let, I don't want to boast, let General talk about it. But in the meantime, I met the second time a marvelous man in my own state of Pennsylvania. I've not been honored yet for my recognition of my military service. So the state of New Jersey jumped in, and Congressman Jeff Van Drew, lovely man, I shook his hands, and he awarded me a proclamation. So, sir, I'm grateful you're calling in from Washington. Any thoughts about the Letterman and music and what music has done for you in your life, sir? It's a blessing to have you on the radio.
2: Oh, Father, thank you so much. And it's a blessing that we have you and the beautiful music that you have actually done over the years that you're responsible for bringing to people, making them happier. You know, I don't have to tell you, Father, you know, it can lift your spirits. It can raise your soul. It can really make you happier. It makes you feel good. And there's so much beautiful music out there over the decades. And I personally enjoy it almost all. I wouldn't say all of it, but everything from classical to 50s to a lot of other genres and different types of music. But you yourself have been responsible and have helped people so much with a lot of the fun and the enjoyment that you've brought to them. And that's why I wanted to recognize you for one reason. And the second reason, of course, is the good work you've done as a veteran for veterans, honoring them, remembering them. These are individuals who some of them have put their life on the line, but all of them knew that they might have to put their life on the line, and they risked their mind, their body, and their soul to keep America, which we all have to work towards, because like I said that day when you received that proclamation, America is the shining city on the hill. It is the engine that should be leading the world. And I worry about her. I worry about America. But people like you make it better for all of us. So thank you.
0: Amen, sir. And listen, I want to thank you, sir, for you being there for us veterans. And I want to ask you a simple question. How does it feel for you as a man representing many of your flock? I hate the word constituents, but your flock, when you are able to give a proclamation to a veteran or someone special that's done something special for our city, our state, our country. Your thoughts, sir?
2: Well, it makes me feel good. I mean, just in plain English, it makes me feel good because there's so much out there now. There's so much that could depress you, so much that can lead you astray, so much talk about America that is so negative. And, you know, there's one thing I'm sure of. America is, and I pray to God, always will be the greatest nation on the face of the earth.
0: Amen. Amen.
2: It is a unique experiment and a republic. The founders were amazing people. And you know what else I'll say, Father? And I'm not afraid to say it. This nation was based on the Judeo-Christian ethic. It
0: Amen.
2: Was based on faith. If you read the founders, and I know that you have, these great men and women who, you know, work to keep this country, to start this country, they knew they were doing something very, very special. It was a unique moment in the history of all civilization. There really, truly hasn't been anything like it. And at times do we go astray? Have we made mistakes? Are we perfect? No, we're not. And we have gone astray. But in general, as a nation, we are still the best.
0: Congressman, with your thoughts, our country has some blemishes, it has some warts, but it's the greatest nation that has ever existed. And I have served it in the Army infantry during Vietnam and as an officer chaplain overseas. And I want to introduce, while you're on the air, and stay with me, sir, Brigadier General Doug Satterfield, who did a marvelous job, a tremendous job, of which you were invited to, and you helped him in recognizing Tom Campbell, a sniper from Vietnam, who had a marvelous story, did one of my shows. We had a nurse. We had a Donut Dolly on. So, General, you jump in and join this show right now, sir. Talk about our affair and lead into Tony Battella, sir. Would you please, sir?
1: Sure. I thank you, Congressman, for being on. And Tony, also an honor to be able to talk to you as well. What a great honor. We just this past weekend had a beautiful celebration out in Egg Harbor Township. That's in Atlantic County in New Jersey, South Jersey. And it was a beautiful day. Started with a parade, went all day to fireworks at night. Very successful. And yes, we did honor 11 heroes. Tom Campbell, Command Sergeant Major, retired Tom Campbell. We also had Jerry Tempesta that's been on the show here, and others, some locally, some not as local. What a beautiful day. Weather, we were lucky, and that worked out very, very well. So, yes, it was a great time for us to really say, hey, thank you to all the heroes that we have in America. And there is a lot of those heroes. And I'm sure Tony's also run into a few of those heroes himself as well. By the way, Father Drucker, just to let you know, I'm in the middle of a power outage at my home, and I am calling in from home. So I'm gonna ask something real quick of Tony, and I'm gonna have to go, unfortunately. So I can those things happen. Tony, just real quick, I understand that you were part of what they called the Robert Mitchell Boys Choir, and that you performed in that back in the early 50s. But also, so this is something special for me, that you were one of the singing voices for the Lost Boys in the Disney Peter Pan animated film back in 1953. Is that correct? Tony?
3: Yes.
1: So yes, you were the singing voice. That's fabulous. What did you think of that?
3: Very, very, very exciting.
1: I'm sure. Well, and who did you sing for? What was the boy's name?
3: It was one of the singing voices. I'm trying to think of it now.
1: That's okay. Don't worry about
0: Tony,
1: it.
0: Tony, hold on one second,
1: on,
0: sir.
1: Hold on, Father Drucker.
0: Yes, sir.
1: Yep. Okay, go ahead, Father
0: Drucker. Okay, sir. Go ahead, sir. Go ahead, General.
1: I just wanted to say, hey, thanks again to the Congressman and to Tony, to your entire cast there. I'm going to have to drop off again. I've got this power outage I have to deal with.
0: General, can you hold on one second? Congressman Andrew, will you give your thoughts of General Doug Satterfield, sir, on the radio, please?
2: Father, I have to jump into a meeting here. I'm in Washington, but I just wanted to congratulate you, and may God continue to bless you and our great country, and hopefully we do not lose it. So thank you so much for all of you, the good work that you do. I've got to jump off the call.
0: You as well, sir. Have a wonderful day. Know our prayers are with you and our love. And General, thank you for being with us, and you take care of Nancy and Tony. Listen, Tony, share your thoughts, Tony, when you were with the Hollywood Professional School. What do you remember? You were in elementary school. What year did you start? Were you second grade, third grade? What grade, sir?
3: I was in the second grade.
0: So you were about 8 years old, and were you there through high school, up through 12th grade, and you graduated?
3: Pretty much so.
0: Do you have any memories of, like, Driscoll or Jill St. John or Connie, or any special memories of maybe graduating or being with these other stars, as you were a star as well in your own right?
3: Yes. I was very much associated with Jill St. John and Connie Stevens. We had a group on the side called the four most, Connie Stevens and I.
0: Now, what are your thoughts of Jill St. John? She was a tremendous actress. I remember her, what was the movie, Rick, with Frank Sinatra? Remember she's on the boat? It was Tony Romeo. I think it was Tony Romeo. I'm good with memory. Yeah. But anyway, your thoughts of Jill St. John, Tony?
3: Well, it was just one of those things where it threw young people together that were in the same class, same age group, is so see what we could come up with. We did.
0: Tony, I'm blessed to have you on there with me. Stay with us on the line. We're going to now have a special special thought about our veterans.
3: Sure.

0: First of all, I want to tell you, veteran, whatever your situation is, you can get help from the Veterans Administration. Please remember that. And, Rick, will you get the phone numbers, please?
1: The phone number is 215-823-5800 for the Philadelphia VA Medical Center. 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
0: And from the marvelous book printed by the Knights of Columbus and Father Givney Yusuf for sainthood, it's called Armed with the Faith, and it was given to the Military Archdiocese for the services, of which I was a member of for many years. So I'd like to bring down the music a little bit. I'd like to read this prayer from their book on page 25, Prayer in Time of War. And this is especially for our active duty veterans to be, because you're a veteran right now, you're in active duty, and I've been meeting a lot of young men and women at McGuire Air Force Base heading over to Germany and different places, including into Iran. So God bless each of you, and may God guide you with an extra special angel. God our Father, maker and lover of peace, to know you is to live, and to serve you is to reign. All our faith is in your saving help. Protect us from violence and keep us safe from weapons of hate. Grant this through Christ our Lord. And a prayer in time of need. Heavenly Father, in my present need, help me to believe that you are aware of my anxiety and will do what is best for me. Give me the strength to trust you and put the present and future in your hands. Grant this through Christ our Lord. Amen.

Well, they got a new dance, and it goes like this. Hi, everybody. This is Joey D from the Starlighters. I'm a Jersey boy, but I'll tell you what. When I'm in Philadelphia, I listen to Father Jim Drucker, the rock and roll priest, on WWDB AM 860. Be there or be square.

0: a great recording. I love that version. And if you're with a girl, you're going to have some fun with it, because it's really a great record.
1: It's their number one, their top-selling record, Tony Battella. Your thoughts of this song, Tony?
2: My thoughts are that I'm very fortunate that we found the song, and the song

0: the potential to have a hit record with.
1: And B-side, he played.
0: And those days, we did both sides, the A-side and the B-side, because you weren't sure of having a hit. So you did both sides, you did number one and number two records to make sure you had the best chance of having a hit record.
2: Tony, please share with the audience the many television shows you guys performed on.
0: Yeah, right. I think we played.
3: Tony, I can tell you this. I'm watching MeTV. Jack Benny comes on, and there you are with the Letterman. Share that thought.
4: Wow. Jesus.
0: Jack Benny was a very big star then, and we were just starting out. So to be chosen by his producers to be on his show was a very, very big thrill for us.
3: And you were on with the Smothers Brothers, I think Ed Sullivan, Merv Griffin, Mike Douglas shows.
0: Yes. In those days, when you had a hit record, you played all the others.
3: Tony, I want to introduce Joe Middleton from upstate Pennsylvania. He has a little story he wants to share with you. Joe, Joseph?
4: Father, thank you. Tony, it is a delight to be back on the air with you and to share memories of the times you spent in Scranton-Wilkes-Barre, Pennsylvania. I was with WICK and WARM, and we had the pleasure in 76 and in 77 introduce you in concert twice along with your opening act Signs. And one of the young guys that was your road manager then sang, Donnie Pike wanted me to take him on a cruise of Scranton over to the former Capitol Records pressing plant on Cedar Avenue. And at the radio station, we had a contest where two couples could win tickets to the concerts at the Irem Temple in Wilkes-Barre, followed by dinner with the Letterman and the disc jockeys at the Left Bank Lodge in Wilkes-Barre. I want to say to everyone in the audience, you were so radio-friendly, kind and courteous to everyone in the business over the years, and we duly appreciate that.
0: Well, thank you so much. Really appreciate your idea.
3: Listen, we have Jerry Tempesta. Jerry, we only have a minute, so hop on. My good friend is being considered for the Medal of Honor. Jerry Tempesta was recently received from Congressman Van Drew a proclamation. Jerry?
5: I'm here. Hi, Father Jim. Hi, Tommy. How you doing?
0: I'm doing wonderfully, thank you.
5: Good to hear your voice again.
0: Oh, my voice is there. It'll always be there. Sometimes softer, sometimes louder. But always sincerely.
3: Amen to that, Tony. I love you dearly. And Rick, do the ending thing if you can for me, please.
6: The upcoming?
3: Yeah.
6: Yeah. The guest next week will again be part two with Tony Batala, the founding father of the Letterman. Our upcoming guest for future Rock and Roll Reveille shows on WWDB AM 860, Wednesdays 4 to 5 p.m., will be Mel Carter, Tony Orlando, Cousin Bruce Morrow of WABC Radio, Richard A. Foreman, Father Jim's program director at his first radio station, WYNS, Lehighton, and Allentown, PA. Dennis Tufano of the Buckinghams, Jay Siegler of the Tokens, Bobby Wilson, the son of legendary singer Jackie Wilson, Donna Groom, John Sarkis, Jimmy Gregorakis, and Eric Bruce of the Skyliners, Tony Alfano, lead guitarist of legendary Ohioans, Phil Dirt and the Dozers, Pat McLaughlin of The Circle, D.D. of The Crystals, Jay Seclier of The Lear Brothers, all who will join Billy Carlucci, myself, Rick Fox, and Father Jim Drucker on Philadelphia's golden age of early rock and roll.
3: 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I love you. I think the world of you veterans. Billy, jump in and say goodbye. Tony, would you say a goodbye to our audience? We're going to have you back next week, please, for another show, an hour show on the Letterman and Tony Batala. Yes, sir?
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13: 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Philadelphia welcomes you, and I'm here with, of course, my trusty counterpart, and that's Max. Max actually works the board, does pretty much everything. All I do is talk. I have a lot of gas. Okay?
14: Hey, talking is very important, Pete.
13: There you go. Well, I have a lot of gas in both places, so bottom line is it's good that you can do everything else on top of that. Anyway, so Eagles, let's talk about the Eagles, of course. Right. Come on, man. Come on, this year, Philadelphia. And Phillies, well, we're going to be starting to do, obviously we're going to be starting the playoffs and everything.